do for a person? Well, it says it washes away his sin. And once again, what did we say causes a person to be lost? His sin. And so when his sins are washed away, he's saved. Okay, here's another passage. Acts chapter 2 and verse 38. Then Peter said to them, "Repent and let every one of you be baptized in the name of Jesus Christ for the remission of sins." Now, according to this verse, what is the purpose of baptism? The purpose is the remission, the removal of sins. Once again, what causes a man to be lost? Sin. What does baptism do? It remits, it removes sin. All right? Point number one, the Bible teaches us that baptism washes away a person's sins. All right, let's go to point number two. A second thing that is accomplished by baptism is that baptism puts a man into Christ. Now, I want you to notice the circle that is on the screen. We're going to let that circle represent the body of Christ. Now, 1 John chapter 5 and verse 11 tells us that eternal life is found in Christ. In fact, listen to the text. "And this is the testimony that God has given us eternal life, and this life is in His Son." And so, inside the circle, we are going to write the words eternal life, because eternal life is in Christ. Okay? Here's another passage of Scripture. 2 Timothy chapter 2 and verse 10 tells us that salvation is found in Christ. It says, "Therefore I endure all things for the sake of the elect, that they also may obtain the salvation which is in Christ Jesus." And so, we're going to write the word salvation inside of this circle. Salvation and eternal life are found in Christ. Now, I want you to notice the stick figure man who is standing outside the circle. If eternal life and salvation are inside this circle, what question does the man want answered? Well, clearly he wants to know, how do I get into that circle wherein is salvation? Now, here's the answer. Galatians chapter 3 and verse 27, "For as many of you as were baptized into Christ have put on Christ." And so, I learned from these verses that one of the purposes of baptism is to put me into Christ wherein is eternal life. I also learned that if I'm not baptized, then I don't enter into the body of Christ, nor do I have eternal life. All right, point number three, a third purpose of baptism is that baptism is where a man contacts the blood of Jesus. We sing a song sometimes that says, "What can wash away my sins?" And then it answers, "Nothing but the blood of Jesus." What can wash away my sins? Nothing but the blood of Jesus. Now, that might confuse someone because he might wonder, if the Bible says that the blood of Jesus washes away my sins, then why do other passages say that baptism washes away my sins? And friends, the answer is very, very simple. We contact the blood of Jesus in baptism. Now, not literally. No one literally contacts the blood of Jesus, but spiritually. Baptism is where I come in contact with the blessings of the blood of Jesus. It's where I contact the washing of His blood. Now, let me show you some passages to illustrate this. Let me give you one set of passages. Acts chapter 2 and verse 38 says that baptism is for the remission of sins. Matthew 26, 28, Jesus said that His blood was for the remission of sins. That's the same phrase in both passages. One says that baptism is for the remission of sins. The other says the blood of Jesus is for the remission of sins. Now the question is, which one is it? And the answer is, it's both. It is in baptism that the blood of Jesus brings me remission of my sins. Let me give you another set of passages. Acts 22:16 says that baptism washes away sins. Revelation 1:5 says that the blood of Jesus washes away sin. Now again, which one is it? Does baptism wash away my sins, or does the blood of Jesus wash away my sins? And again, the answer is, it's both. It is in the waters of baptism that God appropriates to me the cleansing power of the blood of Jesus. Okay, point number four, baptism saves us. Now, if baptism washes away our sins,
And baptism puts a man into Christ, and baptism is where I contact the blood of Jesus, then friends, there's only one conclusion, and that is that baptism saves us. And that's exactly what 1 Peter chapter 3 and verse 21 says. There is also an antitype which now saves us, baptism. And of course, Jesus said it very plainly in Mark 16:16, he who believes and is baptized will be saved. Okay, point number five for the purpose of baptism is where I die. Now, listen to the passage, Romans chapter 6, 3 and 4. Do you not know that as many of us as were baptized into Christ Jesus were baptized into his death? Therefore, we were buried with him through baptism into death, that just as Christ was raised from the dead by the glory of the Father, even so also we should walk in newness of life. Now, I want you to notice three words, burial, death, and newness, newness of life. And so, baptism is where I die, and it is where I get a new life. You see, when a man goes into the waters of baptism, he is a lost man, a man marred by sin. When he comes up out of the water, he is clean, he is spotless. The Bible says that he has a new life at this point. Friends, that being the case, a man cannot go to heaven without baptism. All right, let's summarize the purpose of baptism. The Bible says that, number one, it washes away sin. Number two, it puts a man into Christ. Number three, it's where I contact the blood of Christ. Number four, it saves us. And finally, baptism is where I die and I get a new life. All right, let's go to our second major point. I want to talk about the element of baptism. Now, somebody might say, why do we need to cover this point? I was having a study with a man one time, and we were discussing the necessity of baptism. And after reading various passages of Scripture, the man was convinced that baptism was necessary for salvation. But as the study continued, I discovered that what this man had in mind was baptism in the Holy Spirit. Now, is that the baptism that we've been talking about in this study? Is Holy Spirit baptism the baptism that the Bible teaches is necessary for a man to be saved? And friends, the answer is no. We are told explicitly in the book of Acts that the element used in New Testament baptism is water. Now, in the conversion of the Ethiopian eunuch in Acts chapter 8, the Bible says, "Now as they went down the road, they came to some water. And the eunuch said, 'See, here is water.' And both Philip and the eunuch went down into the water, and he baptized him. Now, when they came up out of the water..." Now, I want you to notice, four times in Acts chapter 8, verses 36 through 39, water is stressed. Now, we are also told explicitly that water was the element used in the conversion of Cornelius and his household. In Acts chapter 10, verses 47 and 48, Peter said, "Can anyone forbid water, that these should not be baptized who have received the Holy Spirit just as we have?" And he commanded them to be baptized in the name of the Lord. The Bible teaches us explicitly that water was the element used in the conversion of Cornelius and in the conversion of the eunuch. Now, the Bible also teaches us implicitly that water is the element used for baptism. What we mean by that is it is also implied. So we're told directly, and it is implied. I want you to notice again in Acts chapter 10 in the conversion of Cornelius, Peter said, "Can anyone forbid water that these should not be baptized who have received the Holy Spirit just as we have?" And he commanded them to be baptized in the name of the Lord. Now that's important. The baptism in water was in the name of the Lord. In Acts chapter 2, the baptism commanded was in the name of the Lord. Acts 2:38, Peter commanded them to be baptized in the name of Jesus Christ. Acts chapter 8, the people of Samaria were baptized in the name of the Lord Jesus. Acts 19, verses 5 through 7, the 12 Ephesians were baptized in the name of the Lord Jesus. And so we logically understand that the baptism of all of these was water baptism. The baptism that is in the name of the Lord is water baptism. Now, outside of the book of Acts, there are many other passages that also point to water baptism.
John chapter 3 and verse 5 says that we are born of the water and the Spirit. Hebrews 10:22 says our bodies are washed with pure water. 1 Peter chapter 3 verses 19 through 21 tells us 8 souls were saved through water. This is also an antitype, which now saves us, baptism. And so it is baptism in water that is being discussed. I also want you to notice that New Testament baptism, the one baptism of Ephesians chapter 4 and verse 5, is not Holy Spirit baptism. Now, friends, this is very important. Holy Spirit baptism was never a command. It was a promise to be received, Acts chapter 1 and verse 5. Secondly, Holy Spirit baptism was not for the purpose of salvation, but rather it was to guide the apostles into all truth, John 16:13. Thirdly, Holy Spirit baptism cannot be administered by man. And since we are told to go into all the world teaching and baptizing all nations, since that is the command to us, we know that Holy Spirit baptism cannot be the baptism of the Great Commission. Okay, let's go to major point number 3. Who is a scriptural subject for baptism? Who is a candidate for baptism? In the book of Acts, which is the book of conversions, we read about murderers being baptized, Acts 2, 36 through 41. We read about sorcerers being baptized, Acts 8, 12 and verse 33. Noblemen, Acts 8, 26 through 41. The morally upright, Acts 10, 1 and 2, 47 and 48. Persecutors, chapter 9 and verse 1 and verse 18. Religious people, chapter 6 and verse 7. Business people, chapter 16, verses 14 and 15. Jailers, chapter 16. Heathen philosophers, chapter 17. Those with a history of sensuality and immorality, chapters 18 and 1 Corinthians chapter 6, verses 9 through 11. We read about those who had previously been unscripturally baptized being baptized in chapter 19, verses 1 through 7. We read about men and women, Jews and Gentiles. But, and this is very important, all of these people, before they were baptized, had met certain prerequisites. Number one, they were hearers. Before any person is ready to be scripturally baptized, he must first be a hearer of the gospel. And that's seen consistently throughout the book of Acts. Acts chapter 18 and verse 8, and many of the Corinthians, hearing, believed and were baptized. Secondly, they were all believers. When the Ethiopian eunuch asked Philip, "What hinders me from being baptized?" Philip said, "If you believe with all of your heart, you may." And it was only after he answered, "I believe that Jesus Christ is the Son of God," that the chariot was stopped and he was baptized. Thirdly, a third prerequisite is that all of the people who were baptized were penitent. You see, the Bible teaches that before a person can be baptized for the remission of his sins, he must first repent. Now, the book of Acts illustrates this very beautifully. Saul of Tarsus gives us crystal clear evidence that he was penitent before he was baptized, Acts chapter 9, 9 through 11. The Ethiopian eunuch was unquestionably penitent prior to his immersion, as is indicated by the fact that he was willing to leave his old religion and to embrace the truth. And I want you to notice the order that is given in Acts chapter 2 and verse 38. "Then Peter said unto them, Repent, and let every one of you be baptized in the name of Jesus Christ for the remission of sins." See, repentance preceded baptism. Repentance is always a prerequisite to baptism. Number 4, the Bible teaches that confession comes prior to baptism. Romans 10 and verse 10 tells us, "With the mouth confession is made unto salvation." And we see this illustrated in the book of Acts. As they came to the water, the Ethiopian eunuch said, "See, here is water. What hinders me from being baptized?" And Philip said, "If you believe with all of your heart, you may." Belief was a prerequisite. And the eunuch answered and said, "I believe that Jesus Christ is the Son of God." And so he commanded the chariot to stand still, and both Philip and the eunuch went down into the water, and he baptized him. Friends, since no one has the right to be baptized who is not a believer, the confession is made prior to baptism.
indicating that the person is a candidate. They are a scriptural subject. That is, they are verbalizing the fact that they believe that Jesus Christ is the Son of God. Now, all of these things were prerequisites to baptism in the New Testament church. Hearing, believing, repenting, and confessing. But I want you to also observe with me that there were some things that were noticeably absent. There were some things that were not prerequisites to baptism. First, there was no coming to the prayer altar. Secondly, there was no reciting of an imagined experience of grace. Many modern-day denominations require that. They want you to have an experience of grace. There was no such thing as that in the Bible. Thirdly, there was no voting on the candidates. And I want you to notice also that infants were not scriptural candidates for baptism. A baby is not capable of hearing. A baby can hear, but he can't understand the gospel. A baby can't believe the gospel. Little children cannot repent of their sins and confess Christ. And so infants cannot be scripturally baptized. They are not candidates for the baptism of the New Testament. Okay, number four, let's talk about the action of baptism. The action of baptism is immersion. The word baptize is actually a transliterated word. Now, that means it is a word taken from one language and made into a part of another language. Our word baptize comes from the Greek word baptizo. Now, according to Thayer's Greek Lexicon, page 94, baptizo means to dip repeatedly, to emerge, to submerge. Now, this word in its original connotation never meant anything other than to dip, plunge, or immerse. Now, in addition to the meaning of the word, Romans chapter 6, 3, and 4 teaches us that baptism is a burial. Listen to the text. Do you not know that as many of us as were baptized into Christ were baptized into His death? Therefore, we were buried with Him through baptism into death. And so the definition of the word means immersion. Romans 6 teaches us that baptism is a burial. John chapter 3 and verse 23 teaches us that baptism requires much water. John was baptizing near Salem. The Bible says, listen to this, because there was much water there. And again, the account of the baptism of the eunuch beautifully illustrates the action of baptism. Acts chapter 8 and verse 38, so he commanded the chariot to stand still, and both Philip and the eunuch went down into the water, and he baptized him. Why did they not just reach into the water and get some in his hand and sprinkle it on his head? Friends, because that is not the proper action of baptism. Baptism is an immersion by definition, and it is a burial according to Romans chapter 6. Okay, finally, I want to talk about the urgency of baptism. Friends, the urgency of baptism is seen from the very first point that we studied, and that is, a person cannot be saved without it. When you look at the book of Acts, you never read about anyone waiting to be baptized. In Acts chapter 2, Peter told those present on the day of Pentecost to repent and be baptized. How long did they wait? Then they that gladly received his word were baptized, and the same day there were added unto them about 3,000 souls. And so the day that they learned it and repented, they were baptized. Acts chapter 8, the people of Samaria, verse 12 says, but when they believed Philip, as he preached the things concerning the kingdom of God in the name of Jesus Christ, both men and women were baptized. They did not wait. In Acts chapter 8, the Ethiopian eunuch, he and Philip are riding together in the chariot. Philip is teaching him the gospel, and when he believed, he stopped the chariot and said, see, here's water. What hinders me from being baptized? He understood the urgency. He did not want to wait. In Acts chapter 16, Paul and Silas were in prison for preaching the gospel. Verse 25 says, at midnight, Paul and Silas were praying and singing hymns to God, and the prisoners were listening to them. Then the jailer comes into them in verse 30 and says, sirs, what must I do to be saved? Verse 32, then they spoke the word of the Lord unto him. Verse 33, and he took them the same hour of the night and washed their stripes, and immediately he and all his family were baptized.
Now that's significant. It's the middle of the night. It's midnight. But he was baptized. He did not wait. In Acts chapter 22, in the conversion

0: I have conducted a Bible study, and I will reach the end of the study, and the person with whom I'm studying will tell me, I'm ready to be baptized. But then he'll say, but I want to wait until next Sunday. Friends, when a person says that to me, I know that that individual is missing something very critical. Because you see, when a person understands that without baptism, his soul is destined for hell, he doesn't want to wait. He doesn't want to risk another second with the possibility that the Lord may come and find him unprepared, or that his life might somehow be cut short, and that he'll lift up his eyes being in the fire of torment. You see, when a person truly understands the purpose of baptism and is ready, you can scarcely hold him back from being baptized immediately. All right, what are the results of baptism? In Acts chapter 8, we have the account of Philip teaching the gospel to a man from Ethiopia. The study concludes with the Ethiopian being baptized. Acts chapter 8 and verse 39 says, "Now when they came up out of the water, the Spirit of the Lord caught Philip away." That is, he sends him somewhere else, "so that the eunuch saw him no more." Now listen to this part. "And he went on his way rejoicing." That is, the eunuch goes on his way rejoicing. Friends, I want you to notice the results of baptism. He goes away rejoicing. Now, that's very significant that the rejoicing takes place after baptism. But you know, that makes sense in light of the fact that baptism is when his sins were forgiven. That is when he was added to the body of Christ, wherein is salvation and eternal life. That is when he was saved. Of course, that's the point at which he begins rejoicing. To thee. GBN Questions and Answers. We recently received this question. It says, is it wrong to call someone a fool? In fact, let me read you the entire question. It says, in the Sermon on the Mount, Christ warns us of using the word fool. Is this a word we should never use under any circumstance? The person says, I don't use this word verbally as we are taught not to. However, I will sometimes in my mind think it. For example, about a false teacher or someone who changes the gospel or a cursed person, I find myself thinking this person is a fool. Emotionally, I want to say it out loud, but I don't. We use words such as foolish, foolishness, foolishly, but if fool is wrong to say, are these words also wrong to use? It's a great question. And it relates to something the Lord himself said on the Sermon on the Mount. I do not believe that it is wrong to use the word fool. In fact, the Bible uses the word fool 111 times. A passage that is well known is Psalm 14 and verse 1. Of course, it says, the fool has said in his heart, there is no God. Now, if it's wrong to call someone a fool, we couldn't even use it as the Lord has defined it for us. Friends, I believe the point of Matthew chapter 5, when it tells us not to call someone a fool, is that not only are outward actions wrong, but that our heart must also be right. Now, several different examples are listed in Matthew chapter 5 to make this point, but with reference to this one, the point he's making is this. Not only would it be wrong to murder someone, if you have those murderous feelings of hatred in your heart, that also would be wrong. Calling someone a fool could be an indicator of a feeling of intense passion and hatred in your heart toward them. And that would be a violation of Matthew chapter 5 and verse 22. But you know, many other words could also reveal that heart condition. You could look at a person and say, idiot. It would express anger and hatred, and that would be forbidden. To use the word fool, however, as a descriptive term and not as a term of hatred and anger and bitterness, I don't believe that that would be wrong.
1: Everyone recognizes that if a person or a book could accurately predict the future and be correct every single time, not 50%, not 75%, but 100% of the time, then that person or that book would have to have divine help. That is superhuman. Humans

just cannot do that. Is there a book that does accurately predict the future and get it right 100% of the time? Yes, there is. It's called the Bible, and it contains scores of amazing prophecies that prove it to be from God. Let's quickly look at five of these prophecies. Number one, the fall of Tyre. In the year 597 BC, the prophet Ezekiel made a bold proclamation against the city of Tyre. At the time, the city was one of the wealthiest and most secure cities in the entire world. It had massive walls. It also had an island city that the inhabitants, if they were attacked, could go out to that island city. Yet for all that, Ezekiel predicted several things that would happen to Tyre. He said that the Babylonian king Nebuchadnezzar would come up against the city, that he would build siege mounds against the wall, and the city's walls would be broken down. He predicted that many nations would come up against the city, and the city would be scraped clean like a rock. He predicted that its stones and its timber and its soil would be thrown into the sea. How are you going to get the stones and timber and soil of a huge city like Tyre thrown into the sea? As we look at history, secular history provides the answer for that. Nebuchadnezzar, the king of Babylon, did come up against the city of Tyre. He did exactly what Ezekiel predicted, but it didn't stop there. Because after he built a siege mound against Tyre, the inhabitants moved out to the island city and he couldn't attack it. And yet, in about 330 BC, a man by the name of Alexander the Great attacked Tyre. And the inhabitants did the same. They went out to that island city, but Alexander the Great wasn't happy with a simple victory over the mainland city. He took the rocks and the timbers and the soil and scraped them clean, dumped them into the sea, and made a causeway out to the island city. How could Ezekiel have looked into the future more than 250 years and predicted what would have happened? Divine assistance. Number two, the fall of Babylon. You see, Babylon was one of the richest cities in the world during the years of about 740 to 680 BC. It had walls that were 75 feet thick. They were 300 feet high, and it was surrounded by the Euphrates River that made a moat around it, in some places 65 feet, in other places 250 feet across. And yet, the prophets in the Bible, Jeremiah and Isaiah, they prophesied that God would raise and cause to come up against Babylon an assembly of great nations. Jeremiah recorded that God had declared, "I will dry up her sea and make her springs dry." And the prophet foretold that a drought would come against her waters and they would be dried up, for the land is a land of carved images. And also the prophet promised that the Lord had spoken, "I will prepare a feast and I will make them drunk, that they may rejoice and sleep a perpetual sleep." Now, interestingly, secular history validates this prophecy. It shows us that the Euphrates River went under the city of Babylon, and yet Cyrus, the king of the Medes and the Persians, redirected the river and caused it to go into a basin, and he marched his troops under the wall of Babylon. And incidentally, the Babylonians were drunk and feasting when that happened. God dried up the waters of Babylon, and they were drunk and slept a perpetual sleep. Number three, messianic prophecies. You know, there are hundreds of prophecies in the Old Testament that talk about a coming Messiah. They talk about how that Messiah is going to live, where he will be born, how he will die, how he will be buried, and the things that he would do in his life, like riding a donkey into the city of Jerusalem. And some of them were written 1,000 years before Christ came. And yet in every single instance, Jesus Christ fulfilled those prophecies to the letter. So much so that in Luke chapter 24, verse 27, Jesus taught his disciples, beginning at Moses and all the prophets, he expounded to them in all the scriptures the things concerning himself. Number four, the fall of Jerusalem. In Luke chapter 21, verse 20, Jesus said to his apostles, "But when you see Jerusalem surrounded by armies, then know that its desolation is near."
in Matthew 24, 1 and 2. Then Jesus went out and departed from the temple, and his disciples came to him to show him the buildings of the temple. And Jesus said to them, "Do you not see all these things? Assuredly, I say to you, not one stone shall be left upon another that shall not be thrown down." Jesus made these comments in about AD 30 or 33. And yet, for another 40 years or so, nothing happened of a remarkable nature of destruction to the city of Jerusalem. But in AD 70, the Roman army under the command of Titus, who later would become the emperor, destroyed Jerusalem in an event that is marked as one of the most destructive events in all of ancient history, exactly like Jesus Christ had predicted. Number 5, the reign of Cyrus. Isaiah wrote his prophecy in about 720 BC. In his book, he made a bold prediction that the great nation of Babylon would fall. He further specified that it would be destroyed by the Medes and the Persians, and then he narrowed the target and predicted that a king named Cyrus would be the man to conquer the city and the nation. Now, the interesting aspect of this prophecy was that it occurred almost 150 years before Cyrus ever even existed. Isaiah called him out by name. Can you imagine finding a document that was almost as old as the United States of America that mentioned you would be born and be doing exactly what you are doing today? That's amazing. When we look at the Bible and we see the amazing, historically accurate, documented, predictive prophecy, we're forced to the conclusion that the Bible is God's Word.

There's something about a good story, isn't there? The ones you always remember. The stories you never seem to forget. Maybe it's the characters or the heart behind it all. It could be those cliffhangers, the ones that keep you up at night. Stories are something special, aren't they? You know, it's all of these things together that make it complete.

0: Something happened in the past that is still going on today. Over thousands of winters ago, there lived a prophet who was told by God to send a scroll to the king Jehoiakim. When the scroll had been delivered, all the princes and the king listened as the scribe read the words of the Lord. But before he could finish, the angry king grabbed the scribe's knife, cut out the scroll to pieces, and then threw it into the fire. Because Jehoiakim didn't like what was written. Have you ever heard of the word Theopneustos? It means God breathed. You see, the true King of Kings, with his heavenly breath, not only created the origin of existence, but everything that we ever needed to know, he wrote to us in a special book. We have the promise of forgiveness, the hope of heaven, and so much more that lie within those pages. But what Jehoiakim did so many winters ago, it's still happening today. People are cutting out what they don't like. They're tearing out the last page and burning what they don't want. We were warned that this would happen, that many would bring division and a false gospel. But who are we to think that we can change what was written? If we love him, if we are his friend, we will keep his words. One king couldn't destroy them. Not fire. Not anything. So keep your eyes open. Wolves are among us. And long live the truth.
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3: Hello, this is Bob Pritchard with a Gospel Minute. A farmer came and asked his neighbor if he could borrow his rope. The neighbor said, "No, I can't let you borrow it." "Why not?" he replied. "Because I'm using it to tie up my milk." "But you can't tie up milk with a rope." I know, but when you don't want to do something, one excuse is as good as another. As a preacher, I often hear excuses from people for why they don't want to do something, and very often they fall in the category of tying up milk. I had a teacher in high school who stressed to us that there's a big difference between an excuse and a reason. Have you been planning to get back in church or read your Bible more or be baptized or do something else you should do? Do you have a reason or an excuse for not doing what you should do? Jesus said, "If you love me, keep my commandments," John 14:15. You may make all the excuses you want to, but if you're not obeying the Lord, you don't love him. Stay tuned to GBN. We've got something good for you.
4: Hi, I'd like to welcome you to Digging Deep. My name is Dan Cates. Have you ever thought about the role of history in Scripture? Or, perhaps more important, the role of Scripture in history? All of history, even in our secular education, is measured based upon one central event in history, a biblical event, the coming of Jesus Christ. We can think about the terms B.C., before Christ, A.D., Anno Domini, the year of the Lord. Now today, there are those that would change those terms to Common Era and before Common Era, but they're still dating from the same point, still from the coming of Jesus Christ. God's story and history are one, because history is His story. When we consider the Word of God, we are looking at a book which was not produced in a vacuum. We are looking at the story of peoples who did not live in a vacuum. When we're talking about God's people in Canaan, we're talking about a group of people who lived in one of the most traveled areas of the world as far as the important empires of history have been concerned. The Egyptians, the Hittites, the Assyrians, the Babylonians, the Medo-Persians, the Greeks, the Romans, all of them marched through the promised land at some point. We're talking about, then, people who experienced what we read in history books. In fact, in large degree, those who made the history. We want to very quickly run through Scripture and to see how the history of Scripture ties together. We could begin our study in the book of Genesis. Now, Genesis is going to ultimately be written in the 1400s B.C., but it concerns things that go all the way to the beginning. Now, that beginning has been a relatively recent beginning. Archbishop Usher said in his dating system that the beginning of the creation was in 4004 B.C. There have been those who have accepted that date and accepted that date very vehemently. There have been others who have said, well, that date's probably not correct, but we can have an appreciation of Scripture that does not weaken the fundamental strength of inspiration, that does not take away from that wonderful quality of this being God's Word, and have a date that's maybe a hundred, few hundred, few thousand years earlier, even than 4004 B.C. The real danger is when we have a date that is hundreds of thousands or millions of years earlier, so that we can try to account for evolution and doctrines such as that. But let's say that Archbishop Usher were correct, and that 4004 B.C. is where the Bible story begins. I would suggest that if that's the case, it still would only be the Bible's physical story beginning, Because really, the events of the Bible were prepared for from the beginning of the world. The church was in the mind of God before the world began, Ephesians 1 would tell us. We learn in the Revelation that Jesus was the Lamb slain from the foundation of the world. In fact, in the earliest chapters, we see the problem of sin coming in. As we travel through the book of Genesis, we go pretty quickly through time for those first 10 or so chapters, because we have the creation, we have men beginning to populate the earth, we have men ultimately thinking that they themselves are the standard, living any way that they want, and God's deciding that He was going to wipe the slate clean. We have then in Genesis 6 through 9, the global flood. It is after the global flood that man began to spread out from Mesopotamia. That spread is recounted in Genesis chapter 10. And we see a lot of names in Genesis 10 which we can associate with locations. And even if we may not recognize those names as being the locations, if we open up Bible dictionaries or in many cases even something like Wikipedia, we would see that those names were retained in places like Egypt and Libya and different places through Asia and Asia Minor. As civilization spread, we can think about around the time when Genesis would have been written that we have moved far enough in history to be talking about Egypt and to be talking about those ites, for lack of a better term, who lived in the land of Canaan, the Canaanites, the Hittites, the Hivites, the Perizzites, the Jebusites, all of those different ites who were inhabitants in that land. But really, that's not where the history began. If we go back to the time of Abraham, Abraham had begun in Ur. Ur, which would have been near the Persian Gulf, modern-day Iraq, Kuwait, Iran, that region, but especially around the northwestern end of the Persian Gulf where the Tigris and the Euphrates are. And he was called to leave that land of Ur, which was in Chaldea, and ultimately he went through the Promised Land down into Egypt and then came back up out and was ultimately buried in the southern part of the land of Canaan. It's also around that time, in my estimation, that Job was being written. In the book of Job, we read about the Chaldeans and the Sabaeans. The Chaldeans, of course, would fit very well with Abraham's study. And the Sabaeans, we don't know exactly who that people was. May have been a reference to where Queen of Sheba had been from. Could be a reference to a number of other places. But those are all different nations that were in some way related to the biblical story. As we go through the book of Genesis, we see that ultimately Abraham has Isaac, Isaac has Jacob, Jacob has his sons, including Joseph. Joseph is sold into slavery and he ends up in Egypt. And as we get into the book of Exodus, we see God's people have joined him in Egypt, but have been forced to live as slaves, and they have made their way up during the book of Exodus out of that land of Egypt. And in the book of Joshua, having been in that land, wandering in Numbers, Leviticus, Deuteronomy, they ultimately are able to enter into the land of Canaan. Now that time period puts us in the area just after 1400 B.C. And the important empires of that time are Egypt and the Hittites. The Assyrians are important, though not necessarily the same Assyrians that we're going to be reading about when we get further into the biblical text. But what's already taking place is where God's people are, is that focal point of those so important empires. In the books that followed, you would see the history which brought in not just more Assyrians, but which brought in Babylonians. The Babylonians ultimately would be replaced by the Medo-Persians. When you get down into the prophets, you read about somebody like Daniel. Daniel had been taken captive by Nebuchadnezzar, had gone into Babylon, but he's still prophesying when the Medo-Persians take over. And so he's there during the time of Cyrus. The Medo-Persians likewise would be replaced. They're going to be replaced by the Greeks. In fact, Daniel's going to be talking about the king of Persia and the king of Greece. In fact, he's going to be dealing with the angels that are sort of, for lack of a better term, the representatives of those different nations. Daniel's also going to be talking about other nations. For instance, those that would come out of Greece. Daniel talks about Alexander the Great, not by name, but in the prophetic sense, we see Alexander the Great and the fact that in his strength he died and he was replaced by four of his subordinates. Originally, there had been seven. Daniel had prophesied four. Within 20 years of Alexander's death, the four had been established. Two of those would be most important for Daniel and his prophecy. Those two being the Seleucids, who ruled in Syria, and the Ptolemies, who ruled in Egypt. Their back and forth is the context in which we see the Maccabeans and Hasmoneans arise in Scripture. The Maccabeans being described by Daniel as the people that do know their God. The Maccabeans, in their dealings, ultimately had interactions with Rome. And it's Rome who's ruling when Jesus Christ is born, when Jesus Christ is ultimately crucified, when He's resurrected, when the church is established, when the gospel went throughout that empire, really, throughout all the earth. Those are the nations that we consider when we're dealing with God's people through that biblical history. Now, there are a number of things which are of interest there. Number one, that coming of Jesus is spoken of in Galatians 4:4. But when the fullness of the time was come, God sent forth His Son, made of a woman, made under the law. God was doing things at His rate. He was doing things according to His timetable. Often I'll ask students, if you were the one who got to decide when Jesus would come to earth, when the opportunity of salvation, when the defeat of sin would be accomplished, when would you have sent Jesus? Some would say, well, I would have sent Jesus immediately after the sin in the garden. Others would say, I would have sent Jesus at the time that the world was so bad that resulted in the global flood. Others would say, well, I would send Jesus when the Israelites demanded a king. God sent Jesus when He wanted for Jesus to come. When in history it was the right time, the right things that happened in the past, prophecy had established the truthfulness of the Bible record, and now Jesus came to earth to present that which had been prophesied, His message and His church regarding that church. Isaiah had prophesied that the mountain Lord's house would be established in the top of the mountains, Isaiah chapter 2, verses 2 and following. Daniel had said that would be in the days of the kings of the Roman Empire, Daniel chapter 7. Not only was the coming of Jesus when God intended it to be, but the establishment of Jesus' kingdom, the establishment of the church, was exactly when God, and for that matter Jesus, intended it to be. There are those today who would look at Scripture and they would say, that's just mythology. But you and I, who appreciate Scripture, can look to some of the things that we've alluded to, and we could say, no, this isn't mythology. This is a book which, while not a history book, is accurate in all its history. In fact, in many places, it wrote the history hundreds of years, and in some cases, thousands, before the history even took place. Isn't it wonderful to appreciate His story and history?
5: This has been a presentation of GBN, the Gospel Broadcasting Network.
6: The story is told of a farmer finding an unfamiliar trunk in a closet with a few eggs in it and thousands of dollars. His wife says she put an egg in the trunk each time he irritated her. The farmer was pretty pleased with himself because there were only a few eggs in the trunk. But then she added, "Each time I got a dozen, I sold it for a dollar." You know, Paul's list of love's actions, he says, "Love is not resentful," 1 Corinthians 13:5. Some translations say, "Love does not keep record of evil." Often we are tempted to keep track of wrongs committed against us or keep a secret enemies list, a la J. Edgar Hoover. But those are not how love responds. Love readily offers forgiveness and forbearance and a clean slate. When you see someone, do you first remember their offenses against you, or do you welcome them with open arms? One shows resentment, the other love.
7: Welcome back to The Authentic Christian. My name's Aaron. This is Scott. This is Tucker. And today we're going to talk about how is Christianity different? Okay, so how is Christianity different? In the last lesson, actually the last two lessons, we talked about how to study the Bible, and once you study it, how you need to believe it and obey it. But we maybe touched on it a little bit. There are different places in the Bible that are addressed to different people. What I mean by that is, throughout the history of mankind, according to the Bible, there have been certain messages given to certain groups of people. And so we've even touched a little bit on, for instance, building an ark. In Genesis chapter 6, Noah's told to build an ark for the saving of his household, right? Well, we're not going to do that.
8: Yeah.
7: Hopefully.
8: Yeah, hopefully not.
7: Yeah. We had a hard enough time building some stuff for this set. You know, so.
9: Yeah, I got no plans to build an ark.
7: Yeah, so what we want to start off by talking about is we want to explain this word covenant. It's kind of a Bible word if you've never been raised listening to the Bible or people teach, and some churches just don't talk about it. What does it mean to be in a covenant? What would you say, Scott? What does the word covenant mean? How would you explain it in kind of easy terms?
9: It's kind of like a contract. Yeah. A lot of ways, it's like a contract. The difference between the covenant in the Bible and like a contract that you or I would sign, we would sign a contract that's mutual. Goes both ways, so to speak. In other words, we could dictate certain terms. When we're talking about Bible contracts, Bible covenants, often we don't get a say in the terms of that contract. Mm-hmm. It's either take it or leave it. Mm-hmm. God decides what the conditions are going to be, and mm-hmm. then He gives us that covenant, and that is what it is.
7: You know, it's interesting. I don't really remember all the details, but I heard a guy talking about Genesis 15, God's covenant with, I think, Abraham.
9: Mm-hmm.
7: There was something, I guess, and I'm probably not going to interpret this or explain it the right way, but something like back in ancient time, if you had two people that made a covenant, one, they would, it sounds kind of gross, they would cut animals and put them, and then the person would enter into the covenant and say, if I don't keep my covenant, do to me as these animals. Basically, I'm giving you my word to the death. In Abraham, I think it's a vision or he falls asleep. I should have looked this up before I decided to bring it up, but God, I think, passes through, and God basically makes the covenant. So when we talk about covenants today, we're going to talk about three major covenants, okay? We're going to talk about what's called patriarchy or the patriarchal covenant. Some people say, what does that mean? Patriarch means father, right? So you've got the patriarchal covenant, which really runs from Adam all the way up into Moses. When you hear about the law of Moses, the Mosaic covenant that Israel followed with the Ten Commandments, you don't get that till Exodus 20. That's a long time after creation. I mean, that's like 1400 BC, I think is when, the Exodus was. So what you have is you have this covenant that a lot of people don't even know about, where, how would you explain the patriarchal covenant? Before the law of Moses, you had Adam through Moses, and the father would offer sacrifices like in the book of Job, book of Genesis. Then you have the law of Moses, which is the second covenant. That's where they're given on Mount Sinai. Now, some people, there's sort of different camps. One would say that patriarchy continued all the way to Acts chapter 10 when Cornelius' household was offered the gospel. Other people would say patriarchy stopped at Moses, at law of Moses, and everybody was bound to the law of Moses. Now, we're not going to get into that, but when did the law of Moses end? What are some passages in the New Testament? Because Christianity, that's really the topic we're talking about. How is Christianity different? So, I mean, when did Christianity start?
9: Well,
7: kind of, I don't mean it to be a trick question.
9: One of the passages that deals with that comes from the book of Hebrews. Hebrews chapter 7, verse 12 talks about a priesthood being changed. It says, for the priesthood being changed, there's made of necessity a change also of the law. And so we have other passages that talk about Jesus being our high priest.
7: Mm-hmm.
9: Of course, Jesus wasn't from the tribe of Levi.
7: Now, in the law of Moses, priests had to be from the tribe of
9: Levi.
7: Yeah.
9: Right. So, yeah, I should explain that.
7: No, you're fine. Yeah, it's great.
9: Old Testament, priests had to be from the tribe of Levi. Mm-hmm. Jesus was from the tribe of Judah. He could not have been a priest under the Mosaic system. Mm-hmm. So in order for him to become a high priest, there had to be a change of the law.
7: Mm-hmm.
9: Well, he is a high priest. The New Testament declares so. So there was, by necessity, a change also of the law.
7: Mm-hmm. And if you look at the book of Hebrews, kind of one of the overarching principles we talked about in the last two lessons, how you study the Bible, the who. Who's it written to? Well, Hebrew Christians who had come out of Judaism, the law of Moses, they'd left that, they'd become Christians, but now they're being persecuted and they're thinking about leaving and going back to the law of Moses. Right. And the whole point of Hebrews is don't. It's a better covenant. Christianity is a better covenant. I think the word better is maybe used like 12 or 14 times. You know,
9: it's used a lot.
7: Yeah. I mean, Jesus is a better high priest. It's a better covenant. You have, better promises. It's
9: some
7: repeated.
9: More excellent.
7: More excellent. Yeah.
9: Yep.
7: So you have this thing on Hebrews, which is like, no, don't go back to the law of Moses. We'll talk about some passages that differ, but Tucker, I see you flipping over there.
8: Oh man, yeah. So now that we're now under Jesus.
7: Mm-hmm.
8: One of the things he said, if you flip over to John 18:36.
7: Okay.
8: And Jesus answered, "My kingdom is not of this world. Mm-hmm. If my kingdom were of this world, my servants would have been fighting that I might not be delivered over to the Jews. But my kingdom is not from this world."
9: Mm-hmm. Yeah, I mean, there's a difference in the covenants there.
7: Yeah.
9: The Old Testament covenant was a physical kingdom that they had at mm-hmm. one point, right? You had Saul, David, Solomon.
7: Mm-hmm.
9: There was a physical government involved in that. That's not the way it is for Christianity.
7: It's funny, too, because if you look at, like, you know, the Gospel of Mark, for instance, 16 chapters, the first 8 is Jesus doing like 20 out of 26 miracles in the Gospel of Mark, building up to the statement that he's the Messiah, right, with Peter.
9: Right.
7: But then after that, Mark 8 through 16, the second half, he has to explain to them what the Messiah is going to do. Because the Jewish people in the first century had this idea that the Messiah was going to be like David or like Solomon. He's going to be an earthly king, and he's going to come in and wreck the Roman Empire. You know, they're like, oh, man, we can't wait till you take down Rome. And Jesus says, my kingdom's not of this world. His kingdom was spiritual. So you had something you were going to say. Go ahead.
9: Yeah, I was going to agree. I mean, they're still saying that about him when he's arrested during the trial. One of the things he's questioned about is whether he is a king or not. And he mm-hmm. explains that during the trial at a couple points. Peter, I think, right before he was taken, it seems to me, this is somewhat my opinion, it seems like Peter was trying to defend him from being taken because he still had this idea that they were going to create a worldly physical kingdom.
7: Mm-hmm.
9: And so it's like that they were with him this whole time. They were hearing what he was teaching, but it was so ingrained in their way of thinking that even up until the end, they were still thinking about this physical, we're going to build a nation with a border.
7: Kind of deal. You think about Matthew 24, the Olivet Discourse, where they're standing on the Mount of Olives, which is east of Jerusalem. You can Google Mount of Olives, and it will show you a current picture where you're looking. So it's on the Mount of Olives. You're looking towards, like for the viewer, the viewer would be where the temple is. So you're looking, and the disciples are with Jesus, and Jesus basically is weeping over Jerusalem and pronouncing the woes in Matthew 23. And he talks about how not one stone is going to be left upon another. He's saying the temple in Jerusalem is going to be destroyed. And to the disciples, that meant the end of the world, because they're like, When tell us the sign. When is the end of the age, the sign of your coming? Because obviously, the temple's supposed to last forever, right? And Jesus' idea is no. Judaism is a physical location. You have to worship in Jerusalem. But there's coming a time, John 4:24, where you can worship in spirit and truth. You don't have to just worship in Jerusalem anymore. That's done away with. They destroyed the temple. So, I mean, you have this idea of a kingdom, physical in the Old Testament. In the New Testament, it's a spiritual kingdom. And there's no longer this division of Jew and Gentile. I mean, go ahead, Tucker. You had something you were going to say.
8: Do you think that's why they tried some men when he was a baby, when Jesus came down, like when he was first a baby? You think that's why some people tried to kill him? Because they were afraid that he's going to come and, like, set up this earthly kingdom?
7: Yeah. I mean, what did the men, they went to Herod and told him, and basically Herod's like, we need to get rid of this guy.
9: Yeah, and what did he do?
7: Yeah.
9: He sent out people to go and kill. Yeah.
7: Kill all the babies in Bethlehem.
9: He's going to be a usurper.
7: Well, and you think about John 6. I think it's John 6:15. Let me flip over there. John 6, Jesus performs a miracle. Do you remember what they came and did? John 6:15. I think this is after he fed the 5,000. Yeah. John 6. He fed the 5,000. Verse 15. Well, look at verse 14. There's a break in mind, but of course those were added by men. Then those men, when they had seen the sign that Jesus did, the feeding of the 5,000 men, they said, "This is truly the prophet who's to come into the world." I think they're referencing Deuteronomy 18:15 when Moses said,
9: "Prophet that would come."
7: The prophet. That's right, likened to Moses. So they see this guy do a miracle, Jesus. This guy, they see Jesus, the Logos, and they say, "This has to be the prophet of Deuteronomy 18:15." And look in verse 15 of John 16. Sorry, John 6:15. Therefore, when Jesus perceived they were about to come and take him by force to make him king, he departed again to the mountain by himself alone to pray, is what Mark 6, 46 or 26 says. So they literally see this miracle and they're like, oh, this is the Messiah.
9: Yeah.
7: Let's make him king. And Jesus, no, I don't want to be king. That's not my purpose. Jesus's purpose was to establish the new covenant and to take away the old covenant. You know, Hebrews 9:15, there's a couple more verses in Hebrews that I want to hit. Let me flip back over there. Hebrews chapter 9 and verse 15 says this. For that reason, he is the mediator of the new covenant. Now, in Jeremiah 31, 31 through 33, Jeremiah promises a new covenant. And if you go over to Hebrews chapter 8, which came right before this, Hebrews chapter 8 and verse 6, but now he has obtained, speaking of who? Christ, a more excellent ministry, inasmuch as he is a mediator of a better covenant, which is established on better promises. And then we're not going to read it. But if you look at Hebrews 8, 7 through 12, it quotes the Old Testament. It quotes Jeremiah 31, 31 through 34. So that all the Old Testament prophets were looking forward to this new covenant. And so when we look at the new covenant, we can see it was way better. I mean, let's look at some of the things. Why was it better than the old covenant? What are some things the Bible says about it?
8: One of the verses that's saying like that, why Jesus had to die for us was with his blood versus the older way of doing things, sacrificing animals in Hebrews 10:4.
7: Yeah.
8: And it says, for it is impossible for the blood of bulls and goats to take away sins.
9: Yeah.
7: This is mind blowing. If you ever go read the Old Testament, like in my Bible, I'll write things. Like I was reading through 1 Kings a long time ago. I don't know when it's written in here. 1 Kings 8:63, I believe it is. Solomon at the dedication of the temple. I think that I want to make sure this is right. He offered 22,000 bulls. 120,000 sheep. 22,000 bulls and 120,000 sheep. Now, I don't want to get too graphic, but when I was in Africa on mission work, doing mission work, they don't have firearms, the regular people over there, so they had to kill a bull. And I had to watch them do it. And it was graphic. And think about 20, I mean, I'm not going to describe it too much because I don't want to turn your viewers off, but I was like a little bit queasy watching it. 22,000 bulls. Think about all the blood. I mean, it's kind of disgusting. I mean,
9: all at once.
7: All at once.
9: We're not talking about over a time. We're talking about all in one place.
7: And what does Hebrews 10:4 say? What did that do for the sins? All that blood.
8: It's impossible.
7: It is not possible. Yeah. Did nothing. There was a reminder. Every time you sinned, you'd go take an animal to the priest. You slit its throat, didn't you? Didn't I think the person takes it and then the priest would do the rest? I'm not sure. I think if I sinned under the law of Moses, I had to go to the priest.
9: I think you had to lay your hand on its head and kill it.
7: Cut its throat.
9: There were different sacrifices.
7: Sure,
9: so we can get into that another day.
7: So I would have to do that. Do you think that would make us look at sin a little bit differently?
9: Yeah.
7: No, I'm thankful I don't have to do that.
8: Oh, yeah.
7: And so, is that a better covenant?
8: I would say Jesus is a lot better.
7: We don't have to do that.
9: We don't have to do that. in a very small way, I guess you could say, in the grand scheme of things, makes it a better covenant, because now we don't have to go to a certain place. Mm. We don't have to offer those sacrifices. There's a lot of work that goes into that. We have that taken care of for us. And that's a shallow thing, but there's a more deeper thing to that as well. I mean,
7: there's so many things. I mean, what are some other things that come to your mind when you guys think about the new covenant? I mean, Second Peter, there's one verse, Second Peter chapter 1 and verse 4. It talks about it's the new covenant. This is out of the book of Hebrews, but Second Peter chapter 1 and verse 4. You can get over there and read it. Second Peter 1, 4. By which have been given to us exceedingly great and precious promises, that through these you may be partakers of the divine nature, having escaped the corruption that is in the world through lust. We have great and precious promises. That's an understatement. I mean, the fact that you can have the remission of your sins. The people under the old covenant, we know they had the remission of sins, but it came almost backwards through the blood of the cross, Jesus Christ. I mean, without that, there was no shedding of blood. I mean, when you look at all these things, it shows you the Old Testament covenants. I mean, we have it. We got it pretty good.
9: Yeah, we do. I mean, we all get to be priests now, right? That's another thing.
7: Mm-hmm. Yeah.
9: Was it First Peter 2, verse 9?
7: Verse 5 and verse 9.
9: Yep. It says, but ye are a chosen generation, a royal priesthood, and holy nation, a peculiar people, that you should show forth the praises of him who hath called you out of darkness into his marvelous light. So we have a privilege that was never afforded to a large group of people mm-hmm. before, that we can actually approach the throne of God, spiritually speaking, and make our request known. You think about the gravity of that statement. Mm. I get to ask the one who made everything, mm-hmm. the one who controls ultimately all the forces of nature,
7: yeah.
9: who set them in place. I get to go and talk to him, and he cares about what I have to say.
7: Yeah.
9: He listens.
7: And he wants you. He wants to talk to you.
9: Yeah, he wants to talk to you. He wants to hear from you.
7: Yeah.
9: I mean, people ask that question sometimes, too. That's a side note to this. Why do I have to pray if God already knows everything that I need?
7: Yeah.
9: Well, because the same reason that you want your child to ask you for something.
7: Yeah.
9: I mean, you know what your kids need. You know they need food mm-hmm. and clothing and shelter. But it's always nice when they come to you and they thank you for it, they mm-hmm. ask you for it, or whatever. Just that interaction. Yeah,
7: he wants
9: that relationship mm-hmm. with you.
7: Mm-hmm.
9: And he cares enough about you that one of those members of the Godhead came and died for you, right? He shed that blood. We were talking about those verses earlier. Well, there's another one that I had in mind. Luke 22:20, likewise also the cup after supper, saying, this is the cup of the New Testament in my blood, mm-hmm. which is shed for you. He laid down his life for you, right? Mm-hmm. He died for you. Some people have said before, Jesus basically said that the only way that you're going to go to hell is over his dead body, so to speak. Right?
7: Yeah. Mm-hmm. Yeah. People say that, you know, over my dead body. Yeah, yeah. Literally, that's what he did.
9: Yeah. Like he's done everything that can be done for you as an individual. And you know what? I believe it. It's been said before. If there was only five people that were lost, he would have came and did it. If there's only one mm-hmm. person that was lost, he would have came and did it. Why mm-hmm. do I say that? You hear about the parables, what, the 99 sheep and the one that went astray? Mm-hmm. He went after the one.
7: Mm-hmm.
9: So each and every one of us is important enough to him that he cares enough about them mm-hmm. that he would have done that. It wouldn't have had to have been the entire world that was lost for him to do it.
7: Mm-hmm.
9: So that's something that's special. That's something that's different about Christianity, is we have a God and a hope that's unlike anything that we've ever had before,
7: mm-hmm.
9: that he was willing to come here and be a part of it. Man, Jesus, he washed people's feet, other human beings. Like, what other place do you have?
7: They weren't wearing tennis shoes back then.
9: Yeah. Right. And think about the things they walked in.
7: Yeah.
9: They didn't have sewer systems.
7: No.
9: Yeah. So the God of all comes down, takes on a human form,
7: mm-hmm.
9: laughs with people, cries with people. You know, he weeps over the death of Lazarus.
7: Mm-hmm.
9: Even though he knew that he was going to raise him again, he still weeps over him because he felt that compassion with those around him. And he gets down on his knees and he washes his apostles' feet.
7: Yeah.
9: Right. Some of these people who are about to betray him, he still does that.
7: Yeah.
9: Tell me that's special.
7: Yeah.
9: That's something unique. That's something that's better about the covenant we have than what we've had before.
7: Somebody posted that on something on Facebook recently, and they were talking about Jesus washing feet, and some guy commented and said, well, Judas had already left. No. I said, no, go back and read John 13 through 15. Judas had not left yet. Jesus washed his feet. And then think about this. You're talking about him sacrificing himself. In the Old Testament, you know, Abraham. God gives Abraham Isaac, and he says, I want you to go sacrifice him on the mountain. Mount Moriah, right? He goes up there. Abraham is about to sacrifice his son, and God says, stop. He says, basically, and his son's like, well, where's the sacrifice? And he says, the Lord will provide a sacrifice, right? At first, it's his son. God stops him, and then he provides a lamb, right? A ram caught in the thicket, whatever you want to take the Hebrew word. Then you fast forward. God says, will you offer your only son? And Abraham says, I will. And God stops him, says, no, you don't have to do it. Then you go, what, I don't know, 2,000 years forward from Abraham. And God, on this, apparently the same mount, Mount Moriah, most people think is where Jesus, at the same range at least, where Jesus actually did die. So God asks Abraham, will you sacrifice your child on Mount Moriah? Abraham says, yes. God stops him. But then God says, nope, you don't need to, but I'm going to sacrifice my son on the same mountain for the remission of sins.
8: I never knew that.
7: Yeah.
8: That's pretty cool.
7: Yeah, it is pretty cool. First time I heard it, I was like, wow, that's really neat.
8: I remember when I was 17 years old, I wasn't a Christian then, but I just remember when I, you know, like there's those moments in life when like you start really understanding things. For me, it just waited until junior year of high school. I wish it was sooner, but you know. But I remember being a junior in high school and the story of Jesus really hit me. And it just kind of changed everything of a high schooler's mindset, because it was no longer thinking about where you're going after school and Taco Bell and all that stuff, but you're actually thinking about real life stuff. And the story of Jesus and who he is and what that means for us and the hope that you get, like mm-hmm. it's something you really want to get behind. And you, he gives you that opportunity of obeying his gospel and becoming a Christian. And yeah, I love that we have that so much more than just killing your best goat. Mm-hmm. Like, it's real, it's personal, and you can, you know, it's something to get behind.
7: Yeah. I mean, I heard a story once, and it was, they told the story. You know how sometimes, like, okay, in the Old Testament, David sins, and Nathan tells him a story. He says, there's a rich guy and a poor guy, and the rich guy had all these lambs, and I'm paraphrasing. And the poor guy had one lamb, and the rich man killed it. And basically, David's like, what do we do to this guy? David says, kill that man. He says, you're the man, right? Well, I heard somebody tell the story once about, they told a story of a king. And the king basically fell in love with a peasant, and so he gave up his crown and he went and left and basically became like a peasant, lived a poor life to see if that person really loved him for him. And then of course I was like, well, that's a really romantic story, you know, like true love. And then they made the parallel of Jesus, Philippians 2:5-9, leaving heaven to come down. And you know the crazy thing about it? Jesus is the creator, Colossians 1:16, John 1:3, of all that was created. He comes to the people that he created and allows them to spit in his face, strike him. I mean, can you imagine when Peter, think Luke 22:51, should we strike with the sword, Lord? He's like, put your sword near, heals yeah. Malchus's ear. And it says, Jesus said, I think in Matthew's account, do you know I could call more than what, 12 legions of angels?
8: Yeah.
7: That's 60,000 angels. And according to the Old Testament, I looked this up before, don't worry. First Kings, the angel of the Lord killed 185,000 Assyrians. If you do the math, that means that Jesus could have called 60,000 angels and killed like 11 billion people like that. He's like, I could kill 11 billion people. Peter, I don't need your sword.
8: When you describe that, it just kind of like emotionally wrecks you, because you're like, I'm sorry, God. I just,
9: well, yeah, that, whatever you want. More than that. He said, I can call my servants to come and kill 11 billion people.
7: Yeah.
9: That's not even him doing it himself.
7: Yeah. And he said, yeah. I could call more than. So yeah. He's like, I could call more than 11 billion. I could call more than 60,000 angels to come and wipe everybody out. But he didn't. He died alone, the song for you and me. That's what makes Christianity different.
9: He had it.
7: That's right. Hey, everybody. Thanks for listening to the Authentic Christian Podcast. This podcast is sponsored by the Gospel Broadcasting Network, or GBN for short. You can hop on the App Store, search Gospel Broadcasting Network, and you can download the app. And there's this show, many other great shows that you can watch or listen to. Start learning more about the Bible and why we're here, what our purpose is. Thanks for listening.
9: It goes back to what we talked about before a little bit.
7: Which part?
9: The idea of not building that earthly kingdom, right? If he needed that army, he could have had it.
7: Well, you think of every like action movie, what happens? You know, the hero, he gets like punched in the lip and he's like, ugh. But you know, he like takes it because he's about to beat the guy up. And yet Jesus spit on, mocked, and he laid his life down. He could have wiped everybody out, which good for us, because if I was, you know, God's in heaven, I always like to say holding back the armies of heaven. Because if you're God the Father and you're seeing them doing to your son, if you weren't perfect, if it was me in heaven, I'd be like, cut them loose, send them all, wipe them all out.
9: And I mean, look, hey, Jesus being a member of the Godhead, mm-hmm. all those angels, that was their God too.
7: Yeah.
9: So they watched, if they were able to see that,
7: yeah,
9: they would have watched us doing that to their God as well.
7: You know, some people will say that Christianity, they're even, believe it or not, are people that will say that Jesus never existed. They'll say, well, Jesus, that's a nice idea, but he never really existed as a person. He's just like a, I don't know, like a figment of people's imagination that they developed over 2,000 years.
8: Yeah.
7: Well, what would you do if you wanted to find out fact, right? There's so many evidences for the historicity that Jesus was a real person, but this is one from, this is the Apologetics Press Study Bible, right? Only, it's the only study Bible I recommend. Literally. It's yeah, not, it's the only one. Yeah. So this is an excerpt, and they have an article on page like 1853 on the historical Christ. I'm not going to read the whole thing, but they basically reference Tacitus, right? He's a historian, a Roman historian in the first century. He lived from 56. Jesus died in 30, 33, depending on your date.
9: So he's not a Christian. He's
7: not a Christian, okay. Yeah. It says, Tacitus should be among the first of several hostile witnesses mentioned. He was a member of the Roman provincial upper class with a formal education, held high positions under different emperors. Not a friend of Christianity, right? In his famous work, Annals, A History of Rome, written in AD 115, he told of the great fire of Rome in AD 64. When Nero, the Roman emperor, that's who's ruling at the time, okay? This is what he says. Nero fabricated scapegoats and punished with every refinement the notoriously depraved Christians, as they were popularly called. Their originator, Christ, had been executed in Tiberius's reign by the governor of Judea, Pontius Pilatus. But in spite of this temporary setback, the deadly superstition had broken out afresh, not only in Judea, where the mischief had started, but even in Rome. Not a Christian, a historian, and he writes about the crucifixion of a real man named Jesus, crucified by Pontius Pilate.

0: disciples, like, you know, they died over him in evil, awful ways that, you know, why would you just die for a lie? You know, yeah. They believed and loved this guy.
1: You know the three L's? He's either a liar, a lunatic, or the Lord. Yep. I mean, the things he said, no one comes to the Father but by me. Other than me, basically, you're going to go to hell unless you accept me.
2: Right.
1: Either he was a crazy. I mean, that's crazy. If I told you guys that, you'd be like, this guy's out of his mind, right?
0: Yeah.
1: So he's either a liar, he's a crazy person, or he's the Lord. You talked about the apostles. Of the apostles, all but John, I believe, died like martyrs' deaths. Yeah. But they, before the crucifixion, they were right beside him, right? No. Mm-hmm. They fled.
2: Yeah.
1: What happened that caused them to go from denying Jesus and fleeing to somehow now being willing to die for him years later?
2: Yeah. That's a good question.
1: Crucifixion.
0: Yeah, exactly. Same, come back.
1: So that's, I mean, what...
2: You can't say that Jesus was, he was a good man, but he wasn't really who he was claiming to be. And that's the point of that, right?
1: Mm-hmm. Yeah.
2: You can't say that, because you have to say, no, he was nuts, or he's an absolute liar, or like you said, what he said was true.
1: Would a good man say the things he said if they weren't true?
2: Right.
1: No, it wouldn't make him a good man.
2: You can't say that. Yeah. Exactly.
1: Yeah, I mean, you're exactly right. So, Tucker, what would you say, if I asked you in 20 seconds to say what makes Christianity different, how is Jesus different than every other person that's claimed to be the Messiah since the world began?
0: So I wrote something down real quick, and I'll read it. So I said, this hits home. It means there's a chance. It means there's hope in this life. It means we're really a part of the greatest love story known to man, that God made us. He loved us so much. Even though we messed up, he sent Jesus for us, died, and then was brought back to life, defeating death, raised from the dead, and then giving us the opportunity for everybody.
1: Yeah. So Jesus resurrected. Mm-hmm. All the other founders of world religions,
0: they're gone. They're 6 feet
1: under. Dead. I mean, Paul in 1 Corinthians 15, I think, basically said, if Jesus didn't resurrect, then we're wasting our time.
2: Yeah, most miserable.
1: Yeah. Yep. I mean, so when you look at that, that's what makes Christianity different. Scott, what would you say in 20 seconds?
2: I would say...
1: maybe 30. You can have 30.
2: Christianity is special and different because our God desires us to be a part of his family.
1: Yeah.
2: I mean, you think about like Luke 8:21. He talks about, his mother and brethren came looking for him, where he says, my mother and my brethren are these which hear the word of God and do it. He came to adopt us.
1: That's family.
2: Yeah.
0: Yeah.
1: And he wants family. 2 Peter 3:9 and 1 Timothy 2:3-4. He wants everyone to be a part of that.
2: Yep.
1: Just up to us. We have to choose.
2: Exactly.
1: We have free will. John 5:40, the people wouldn't come to him to be saved. They chose not to. He says, you weren't willing. So if you're watching, are you willing to come to Jesus? We'd be happy to study with you and tell you. Thanks for watching the Authentic Christian Podcast, and we'll see you back next time.

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1: At the 11th of Leviticus, God required of the ancient people Israel to be holy as he was holy. The requirement was repeated at 1 Peter 1. When we have answered the call to holiness, we have separated ourselves from the carnal world and become reserved unto God for God's purposes. Those who have done so have become sanctified and are known as saints. Holy, saint, and sanctified are all forms of the same word. We are taught at the 12th of Hebrews that no man will see the Lord without holiness, and that diligence is required so that one fail not of the grace of God. Perhaps two important things are being taught to us here. First of all, though a man is saved by divine grace, he is still called unto holiness. Secondly, it is with diligence that he develop and maintain the holiness to which he is called, lest he fail to receive God's grace. It is by diligence in holiness and by the grace of God that a man may one day dwell with his Maker.
2: Philip had Down syndrome and he was running in the Special Olympics and he was about to win the race. But he noticed when he looked back, one of his friends had fallen. He turned back before crossing the finish line and he picked up his friend. They locked arms and they crossed the finish line.

0: finish line together. You know, when you think about it, that's the story of mankind's redemption. God saw that man had fallen. So Jesus Christ, his son, before crossing the finish line, he came and picked up mankind, and they crossed the finish line together. You know, when you think about it, and when you read the scriptures, the Bible likens the Christian life into a race. And I have to ask you today, are you running that race? You know, God doesn't expect you to finish first. All he expects you to do is to keep running all the way to the finish line. You know, the Bible says in Hebrews chapter 12 and verse 2 that we are to run with patience the race that is set before us. I hope that you'll stay tuned today. I'm Josh McCrary. I'm the preacher for the Ripley Church of Christ in Ripley, Mississippi. We thank you so much for viewing this broadcast, and we pray that you'll stay tuned as we talk about a series of lessons today, talking about things set before us. And the first one is the race that is set before us. We'll notice it in just a moment.
1: The law of thy mouth is better unto me than thousands of gold and silver. And now, Josh McCrary, the gospel is gold.
0: There was a girl who came home one day and she said, "Dad, I got a 100 at school today." Well, Dad was proud of her. He said, "Really? What did you get a 100 in?" She said, "Well, I got a 20 in math, a 30 in science, and a 50 in reading." Well, I don't think that she got a 100 the way that Dad thought. But you know, the truth is, worldly success is a lot different than godly success. And many people picture success as a certain standard of life. But, you know, godly success is more about living for the Lord. You know, I think about a passage that we think about in 1 Corinthians chapter 9 and verse 24. And it really gives me an idea of what God really wants from us. You know, the world says that you have to finish first in every race in order to be a winner. But the Bible teaches that you don't have to finish first. All you have to do is finish and give it your best. Think about this as you think about the story of Christianity being like a race. The Apostle Paul writes to the Corinthians and said, "Know ye not that they which run in a race, they run all, but only one receiveth the prize. So run that you may obtain. And every man that striveth for the mastery is temperate in all things." That means he has self-control. "And now they do it to obtain a corruptible crown, but we an incorruptible. And I therefore run, not as uncertainly, so fight I, not as one that beateth the air, but I keep under my body and I bring it into subjection, lest that by any means, when I've preached to others, I myself should be a castaway." So you see a picture there of spiritual success. It's a man who trains himself to run the Christian race. And it's a man who endures unto the end. It's not a man who finishes first. You know, there's a lot of people who will not cross the finish line on that day simply because they quit running. And I want to ask you today, have you run the race that is set before you? We're beginning a series of lessons entitled Things Set Before Us. And the first one we're going to talk about today is the race that is set before us. And we have to ask ourselves, are we still running? Are we still doing what God expects for us to do? In Philippians chapter 2, in verse 12, Paul addressed the Philippian brethren, and I like the word that he used here in reference to their salvation. He says, "Wherefore, my beloved, as ye have obeyed, not in my presence only, but now also in my absence, see that you work out your own salvation with fear and trembling." He said they have to work out their salvation. When you look at that word, work out, in the original, it's one word, and it literally means to perform. It's like a workout. You know, you think about exercising today. We always call it a workout. Well, that's the idea there. He says, you need to perform or work out your own salvation with fear and trembling. The question is, have you lost your sense of fear? You know, a lot of people just shake their fist in the face of God because they do not fear the Lord properly. And I hope today that you and I both can say, you know what? I realize that God is all powerful and I need to be doing my job in fulfilling my responsibility in running the Christian race. I want to share with you our text today. It's in Hebrews chapter 12, and we're going to notice four things talking about the race that is set before us. Someone once said, for every mile that you jog, it adds 1 minute to your life. Well, certainly that's a good thing. Physical exercise is a great thing. I think of what Paul said when he said, bodily exercise profiteth little, but godliness is profitable unto all things. So yes, bodily exercise is a good thing, but spiritual exercise is way more important. I mean, it sets the bar very high. But I want to tell you today, friend, it's important for us to run the Christian race. I want to share with you four things as we move on talking about the Christian race from Hebrews chapter 12, beginning in verse 1. We're going to talk about the momentum. We're going to talk about the multitude. We're going to talk about the master. And, you know, all these things are found right here in Hebrews chapter 12. And I want to begin by reading the text together. The writer of the book of Hebrews writes, wherefore, seeing we also are compassed about with so great a cloud of witnesses, let us lay aside every weight and the sin which does so easily beset us. And let us run with patience the race that is set before us. Looking unto Jesus, the author and finisher of our faith, who for the joy that was set before him, he endured the cross, despising the shame, and is set down at the right hand of the throne of God. So let's begin talking about, first of all, the multitude that's mentioned. In your text, in Hebrews 12:1, he said, we are compassed about with so great a cloud of witnesses. Well, who are those witnesses? You know, you picture a stadium with all the people sitting in the seats, and the racers are running, and you have people cheering. You know, this is the idea of Hebrews 12:1. There are witnesses who are compassed about, and they're cheering us on, and they're saying, you can do it. Well, who are those people? They're the people who were mentioned in the previous chapter of chapter 11. Before you notice that, I want to share with you this illustration about a tightrope walker. And the tightrope walker, he stretched a line all the way across Niagara Falls. And he asked the crowd, he said, can I do it? And they said, we believe, we believe. Well, then he went and got a wheelbarrow. And he said, do you believe that I can cross Niagara Falls on this line with this wheelbarrow? And they said, we believe, we believe. But he asked the crowd and he said, which one of you will get in this wheelbarrow while I cross that line? And nobody said a word. You see, that's the difference between believing and faith. Faith does something. And what faith does is it puts its complete and utter trust in Almighty God. You see, when you have faith like you're supposed to, when you listen to those people cheering you on, your faith says, I will trust God with my entire life. You see, because you have to trust in something that you have not seen. That's the difference between believing and faith. Let's go back to chapter 11. In your text, it's in Hebrews 12, but let's go back and notice these multitude of witnesses from Hebrews chapter 11. In verse 1, he tells us what faith is. He says, now faith is the substance of things hoped for and the evidence of things not seen. Let's just focus on this phrase, not seen, just for a moment, because it actually makes faith very difficult. You know, it's not a blind leap into the dark. It's based upon evidence, but it's still a leap in the dark. You see what I'm saying? It's not blindly doing this, but you're still putting your faith and trust in something that you have never seen. Let's move forward in Hebrews chapter 11. You look here in Hebrews chapter 11, in verse 7, it says, by faith Noah, being warned of God of things not seen as yet, he moved with fear and prepared an ark to the saving of his house. Well, what does that mean? What things did Noah not see? Well, you go back to Genesis chapter 2 and you're going to find about verse 5 that it had never rained before. Rain is something that didn't come until the flood. The Bible says that a water went forth from the ground to water the whole face of the earth. So Noah had never seen rain before. And Hebrews chapter 11 and verse 7, when it tells us this, it says, by faith, Noah being warned of God of things not seen as yet, he moved with fear, prepared an ark to the saving of his house. What that means is, he was preaching that there's going to be a flood, and God is going to flood the earth for 40 days and 40 nights, but it had never rained before then. So you imagine this. Noah is preaching, and all the people are making fun of him, and they say, you say it's going to flood the earth, and it's never even rained? You're building a huge boat, and it's never even rained before. But you see, Noah was acting on faith. It wasn't just belief. He was acting. He was getting into that wheelbarrow, if you will. He was allowing God to direct his life, and he was doing it blindly, really. He was just doing what God told him to do. You look in the very next verse in Hebrews chapter 11 and verse 8, and it says, by faith, Abraham, when he was called to go out into a place which he would afterward receive for an inheritance, he went out, and notice, he knew not whither he went. So he didn't even know where he was going. But God said, you leave your country and you leave your kindred, and you go into a place that I will show you. And that's what Abraham did. But you see, he was looking with the eye of faith. He did not even know where he was going. He put himself in that wheelbarrow, just like the man asked when he was going to cross the Niagara Falls on that tightrope. The teachers of Thomas Edison told his mother that he needed to have special needs education because he was not fit to be in the classroom that he was in. But his mother knew him very well. The teacher didn't know Thomas Edison like his mother. And his mother pulled him out of school and she said, I will teach him myself. She had faith in her son and she knew that he was a very bright young boy. It's interesting that Thomas Edison was only in his 30s when he was instrumental with Alexander Graham Bell in inventing the telephone. He was only in his 30s when he invented the light bulb. Is that not amazing? You see, he was born February the 11th, 1847, and in 1879 is when he created the first light bulb, and it took him over 10,000 times. I wonder if he would have quit at 9,999. We wouldn't have a light bulb today, most likely. But you see, his mother had faith in him. And Thomas Edison had faith that he could produce that light bulb. And he kept trying, and he kept trying, and he did it. That's what those multitudes of witnesses are telling us in Hebrews chapter 12 and verse 1, when he said, seeing we are compassed about with so great a cloud of witnesses, let us lay aside every weight. What he's saying is, when you run the Christian race, you know that there are already people who have gone on before you. Those people from chapter 11, Noah, who built the ark. You know, Abraham, who left his country and not even knowing where he was going. You know, if they did it, you can do it too. I'm reminded of a man who came to a village and he said, are any warriors born here? And the chief said, no, just babies. Well, that's true, friend. All warriors are born babies just like everybody else. You know, you think about it. These men were just human. They were great men, but they were just like you. And they were just like me. They ate food to survive. They drank water. They put their clothes on the same way that you and I do. And I will tell you, friend, although they were good men, they were just human. If they can do it, you can do it too. That's the message of Hebrews chapter 11 and 12. You look there in verse 13 of Hebrews 11, it says, these all died in faith, not having received the promises, but having seen them afar off. So they didn't see them with their physical eyes. Faith is something that you do not see. You have faith in something that you do not see, but you have evidence that it's there, according to Hebrews 11, 1. So these witnesses, they all went on. They're the multitude, and they did not see things with their physical eyes. You look here further in Hebrews chapter 11, and it says, by faith Moses, when he was come to years, he refused to be called the son of Pharaoh's daughter, choosing rather to suffer the affliction with the people of God than to enjoy the pleasures of sin for a season. Now notice this. He supposed that greater riches were in Christ because he had great recompense of reward, and by faith he forsook Egypt. Notice he did it by faith. Not fearing the wrath of the king, but enduring, for he saw him who was invisible. Well, what does he mean by that? He put his life in that wheelbarrow. He had faith enough in God to allow God to direct his entire life. The question is, friend, have you done that? Have you listened to that great multitude who is cheering you on, who says, put your faith and trust in the Lord and let him be waiting for you on the finish line? You see, the truth is, if you have not done that, friend, you're still on the sideline. You're not running like God expects you to run. You see, God expects you to be in the race and headed towards the finish line. And I beg and plead with you today, friend, don't leave God out of your race. Don't run the race of life without grace. You with me? You've got to hear the multitude, the great cloud of witnesses that is compassed about. Number two, let's move on to talk about not only the multitude, but the momentum. In your text, he says, wherefore, we are seeing we are compassed about with so great a cloud of witnesses, notice, let us lay aside every weight and the sin which does so easily beset us. You see, there's a momentum here. And there are some things that can set us back. And the Bible says it is sin. He calls it, let us lay aside every weight. You know, sin has a weight to it. And friend, if you're carrying your own sin, it's going to be hard for you to run the race. Somebody said, the older you get, the harder it is to lose weight because by that time, your body and your fat have become real good friends. Well, I'll tell you this, friend. It is harder to lose weight when you get older. And the reason why is because your body is losing its momentum. Your metabolism is not as strong as it used to be. Now, picture this in the spiritual life. The longer you wait to obey the gospel, the harder it will be. So, there's no business about saying, oh, when I'm 40, I'm going to obey the gospel, or maybe when I get out of college, or when I'm on my deathbed. You know what I found? 99.9% of the time, and I have been around a pretty good amount of people who have passed away. 99.9% of the time, I have always found they are the same in their death as they were in their life. If they were not obeying the gospel in their life, they're not, you would think that they're on their deathbed looking through the Bible, you know, trying to find some kind of loophole. But that's not the case at all. I was very surprised when I first started preaching and I encountered death for the first few times, and I noticed that people are the same. If they didn't care about God in their life, they're not going to care about God in their death. Because it's hard to obey the gospel the longer you wait. Just like it's harder to lose weight the older you get, it is harder to obey the gospel the older that you get. Today is the day of salvation, is what the Bible says. I beg and plead with you, don't lose your momentum. Listen to the multitude and don't lose your momentum. In Acts chapter 7 and verse 57, I want to talk about this word lay aside for a moment, because the Bible said, let us lay aside every weight and the sin which does so easily beset us. So let's talk about what lay aside means. How do you lay aside your sin and the weight which easily besets you in your race? In Acts chapter 7 and verse 57, you're going to find the same word mentioned. In the Bible, at the stoning of Stephen, it says they cried out with a loud voice, and they stopped their ears, and they ran upon him with one accord, and they cast him out of the city, and they stoned him with stones, and they laid down their clothes at a young man's feet whose name was Saul. So while these murderers were murdering Stephen, they took off their coats and they laid them down to commit murder. They said, well, we can't, we're going to take our jackets off for this one. And they took off their coats and they laid them down, the Bible says, at the feet of Saul. Well, Saul was in charge. But I want to focus on that word lay down. That's the same word translated lay aside every weight. So you get an idea then of what this idea is to get rid of sin. Friend, you just got to lay it at the foot of the cross is the idea. Just lay it down and allow Jesus to take care of that for you. I want to give you another word. It's found in Ephesians chapter 4 and verse 21 when the Bible says, if so be that you have heard him and have been taught by him as the truth is in Jesus, that you put off, that's the same word, lay aside. You put off concerning the former conversation, the old man, according to the deceitful lust, and be renewed by the spirit of your mind. So here's the momentum. If you're going to lay aside every weight, you have to put it off. And you've got to put on that new man. Have you been changed? Have you seriously put away an old man when you began to run your race for Christ? I remember when I was in high school, it was somewhat popular for people to walk around with these ankle weights on, you know, the football players and basketball players and whatever. You know, they'd walk around with these ankle weights on, and I guess they thought they were training all the time, you know. And what it's supposed to do is when you're ready for a big game, you walk around with these weights on for an hour or two, and then when you take them off, you're supposed to be able to run faster. Well, you think about trying to run a race, you run 2 or 3 miles with weights on your ankles. That's not going to work. That's the idea here in Hebrews 12, 1 and 2. He said, that's what your sin is like. If you still keep trying to live in the world and you're trying to serve God at the same time, you're trying to run a race and you've still got ankle weights on. He said, you've got to be changed. James said it this way, and it's the same word mentioned here in James chapter 1. He said, wherefore lay apart all filthiness and superfluity of naughtiness and receive with meekness the engrafted word which is able to save your souls. You know, I remember back when I was smoking. I used to smoke a long time ago, and before I became a Christian, I quit smoking. And I smoked for about 10 years, and I thought, well, I'm never going to be able to quit. I tried maybe 1,000 times, it seemed like, before I was finally able to quit. And I will tell you, friend, what helped me is I began to replace the old with something new. Sunflower seeds saved my life. So what I believe has to happen is, let's apply that in your spiritual life. You know, if you have trouble with something in your life, you have to replace it with something good. And that's what he's saying here in James chapter 1. You lay apart the filthy old man and you replace it with something new. You know, why don't you start attending church faithfully? If you don't attend church faithfully, why don't you start attending church? If you don't pray every day, why don't you start praying every day? Why don't you start studying your Bible regularly? You know, these are all things that we already are supposed to do as children of God. I want to share with you this poem. I run and jump rope. I hear the barbell sound, but nothing happens to my body. I'm still round. Everything I see, I want to try it, but I realize that 80% of the battle is in my diet. Every time I eat the pizza, I think twice, but if I want to be lean, I must learn to make a sacrifice. I have a goal, and I see it in a distance, but I keep choosing the path of least resistance. You know, today, do you choose that path? I hope that you'll understand, friend, that there is a multitude, but there is a momentum, and we've got to learn to take care of that momentum today. So we move on to number 3. Not only do we see the multitude, the momentum, but a marathon. In your text, it says, let us run with patience the race that is set before us. This word patience literally means endurance. You know, it's not always like somebody's getting on my nerves, so I have patience with them. This literally means that I endure the race all the way to the finish line. The third point is about a marathon. There's a myth or a legend about where the name Marathon comes from. There was actually a battle at Marathon between the Grecians and the Persians. And a young messenger After the Grecians had won, he ran from Marathon all the way back to Athens to announce the victory. This is a long run. I mean, he ran the whole way. And according to the legend is that he had run for so long from Marathon to Athens, and he came to Athens, and he announced, "We won!" And he fell over and died. Well, I don't know if the legend is true, but that's certainly the legend from where the name Marathon comes from. So when people run a marathon, that's like what they're doing. They're running such a long distance. So that's the idea then. We run with patience all the way to the end. I want to share with you this word patience. It's found in Romans chapter 2 and verse 6 also, when God said that he will render to every man according to his deeds, to them who by patient continuance in well-doing they seek for glory and honor and immortality and eternal life. If they patiently endure to receive eternal life, that's the idea. It's found once again in 2 Corinthians 1 and verse 6 when Paul is talking about persecution, and he says, in the effectual enduring of the sufferings which we suffer. You know, Paul said, they which run in a race, they run all. Today, are you running all? Are you involved in that marathon? Number four, I want to talk about the master. Not only do we see the multitude, not only do we see the momentum, not only do we see the marathon, but I want to talk about the master that's mentioned here in the text. In Hebrews 12, 1 and 2, the master is mentioned when he says, we look unto Jesus, the author and finisher of our faith, who for the joy that was set before him endured the cross, despised the shame, and is set down at the right hand of the throne of God. You see, under this fourth point, Jesus is waiting for you at the finish line. He wants you to come and meet him. The question is, do you want that same thing for your life? I hope that you do. This word author, when it says Jesus is the author and finisher of our faith, it's found other times in the Bible, and you'll notice this passage. It says, the God of our fathers who raised up Jesus, who you slew and hung on a tree, God hath exalted him with his right hand to be a prince. This word prince is also the same word author. You know, is Jesus your prince? Have you made him the king of your life? If not, friend, he's not waiting for you at the finish line. I beg and plead with you today to run the Christian race so that you too can be found saved when you cross that finish line one day. You say, well, preacher, I don't know what to do to make Jesus my prince. Well, Jesus said, not everyone who says to me, Lord, Lord, shall enter into the kingdom of heaven, but he that doeth the will of my Father which is in heaven, Matthew 7:21. Have you done that? Have you done what God expects you to do? I want you to notice, friend, you cannot be saved apart from the body of Christ. The Bible says in Ephesians 5:23 that Christ is the Savior of the body. In Acts chapter 2 and verse 47, the Bible says, the Lord added to the church daily such as should be saved. You cannot be saved apart from the church, friend. My blood's in my body. Jesus' blood is in his body. You know, it only makes sense to say that Jesus Christ saves those who are in his body who contact his blood. In Acts chapter 2, when the church was established, they asked, what do we need to do? And he told him in verse 38, repent and be baptized, every one of you, in the name of Jesus Christ for the remission of your sins, and you shall receive the gift of the Holy Ghost. In verse 41 of Acts 2, they that gladly received his word, they were baptized, and the same day there were added unto them about 3,000 souls. You see, when they did what God said, God added unto the church, and in verse 47, the Lord added to the church daily such as should be saved. Friend, if you are not a part of the church today, I pray that you would be, that you would begin running your Christian race, and that you would cross that finish line with Jesus one day. We love you. Thank you so much for viewing the broadcast today. And I hope that you'll stay tuned next time as we talk about the responsibilities that are set before us in this series. Thank you, and God bless. Amen.

In this class, we will learn that Islam is bad. In the next class at 3:30, we will learn that Islam is false. We now have the historical background of the Islamic faith that we learned in the past few days. The two parts of the Islamic history, before the time of Muhammad and at the time of Muhammad. And now we will build on that historical background to see what Islam really says about itself. The name of this class is Islam Mythbuster. In the book, it is called The Nature of Islam. This presentation is not about defaming any Muslim. It is about their religion. It does not have anything to do with the people. The religion may, we may conclude that the faith of Islam is a bad faith. That does not necessarily mean that Muslims are bad people. Just like when we say that the Bible is holy, or the Christian faith is about holiness. That does not mean that all the 2 billion registered Christians around the world are living a holy life, have been baptized for the remission of sins, or walking according to God's commandments. Separate the religion from the people. Most people did not choose the faith that they were born into. I am pretty sure most of us here in this building, okay, most of you here on this building, in this building, we're not born to a family that is not traditionally Christian. It is not about defaming any Muslim, early or modern day. It is not about promoting prejudice against Arabs. I am an Arab. I would not do that. It is not about compliance with or going against any political agenda or view. It may match what you politically believe, but a few months ago, well, a couple of months ago, I have become an American citizen. And I had to pledge allegiance to the United States as a nation under God. And I will act like America is under God and not above God. This is about questioning the Quran's claim to be the word of God. The Quran is the scripture of Islam. It says that it has been inspired by God, the God of the Bible, of Abraham, Isaac, and Jacob, the God who had earlier revealed the scriptures that we know as the Bible, to Muhammad through the angel Gabriel. That's what it says. Okay, let's take a look at it. And a more thorough look in the next class, the Quran or the Bible. Muhammad claims to be the seal of the prophets, the conclusion of God's prophets and messengers. Let's take a look at what Islam says about that. It is about questioning the Muslims' claim that the Quran promises a heavenly reward of any kind. Does the Quran assure you of anything? When people convert to Islam, especially in the Western world, why do they do that? It is mostly about straightening out some of the most common misconceptions about Islam in the Western world. We will take a look at 10 of them. Why is it that so many people are curious about Islam and it doesn't sound like we are getting enough knowledge about Islam? Why does it look like every person has a different opinion about Islam, even those who are the most well-versed in Islam? There are a few reasons behind that. The most common one is ignorance. And that applies to most of the people that I know, including my own family members. I talk with my family in Baghdad all the time, and I get to talk with them about their faith, about Christ, about Islam, and I tell them, don't you see what the Quran says? They would look at it, they would say, well, yeah, that may be what the Quran says, but it is not necessarily what it means. If you have any question, I am not a scholar, I cannot answer you. Go ask the local imam, and he will answer you. So ignorance is one reason why you're not told the truth about Islam. The second reason, which is more common in the Western world, especially in the United States, are those salesmen who want to win you over to Islam. If Islam was bad, they would not tell you that Islam is bad. Islam is a terrorist faith, for example, a faith that commands the followers to fight and get killed to spread the Islamic faith. And oh, by the way, I'm inviting you to join my faith. They would not do that, of course. So that is the second reason. The third reason, I have been familiar with that because of my Iraqi background. Was born and raised in Iraq under the secular military dictatorship of Saddam Hussein. I will be talking more about that in my conversion story tomorrow, Lord willing. I think at 2:30 here in the same place. Well, Saddam Hussein became president a few months after I was born.
I grew up, went to school, graduated from school, went to college, graduated from college, served in the Republican Guard for a year and a half, worked as a sanitary engineer for a few months, and he was the only president that I knew. He was not Islamic. He claimed his Muslim tradition. He was born to a family that was traditionally Muslim, but the constitution of Iraq, the system of Iraq was not Islamic. He was not religious. And he would not allow imams to preach terrorism or violence. In fact, the Wahhabi sect of Islam, that religious sect of Al-Qaeda and ISIS, was punishable by death under Saddam Hussein. That does not mean that he was a good guy, of course. That means that he knew that the Islamic terrorism would be a threat against him as well. So, for decades in Iraq, imams could not preach what the Quran says because of Saddam Hussein. Saddam Hussein was gone in 2003. The statue fell in April. He was arrested in December of 2003. The imams thought, Saddam Hussein is not there anymore. Why don't we preach the truth of the Quran, what the Quran says? All of them are dead today. The Quran is so violent. You cannot preach the violence of Islam without expecting yourself to be a victim of that violence. There is another example that's closer to us here in the United States, and it is the story of a Syrian American director by the name Mustafa Akkad. Anyone heard of that? Okay, we have one or two. Has anyone heard of the terror classic Halloween? He's the producer and the director of the first movies. He was born and raised in Syria. He is more known in the Muslim world for another movie that he made in 1977 called The Message, that tells the life of Muhammad and the early history of Islam. The movie was the movie almost won the Oscar for the best original score had Star Wars not existed in that same year. The movie is so influential in the Muslim world, people quote the movie when they talk about the actual Muhammad. As you would quote the Titanic movie when you talk about the actual ship. The man died when he was staying with his daughter in a hotel in Amman, Jordan in 2005 when a truck bomb rocked that building. The man who made a movie about Islam was killed by people inspired by his own movie. And so that is the third reason why people do not tell you. By the way, where I came from, Iraq, the regular government messages on TV, when they quote the Quran, they only quote the peaceful parts. They would say that Islam is peace, that we need to stop fighting each other, that Islam does not authorize the use of lethal force and so forth. Because the government cannot say, well, the Quran says that we need to kill each other. How can you tell the truth about any certain faith? By the way, like I said, I was born and raised in a Muslim community in Baghdad, Iraq, had zero exposure to the Christian faith. And at that time, before I had my first exposure to the Bible, I was thinking, if I wanted to learn anything about Christianity, whom should I ask? The Pope was the first one that comes to my mind. Because, I mean, who knows more about Christ than the Pope? Or Billy Graham? Or your own preacher? Or the Baptist preacher down the street? Who tells the truth about the Christian faith? It's not a person. First, you need to go to the scripture of that faith. If you want to really know about Christ, you go and see what the scripture of the Christian faith is, and then the Bible. Not only that, but you need to correctly handle that scripture. Because this same Bible was used to preach slavery a couple of centuries ago. This same Bible was used to preach anti-Semitism 80 years ago. This same Word of God used to preach racism, for example, or anything else. So first you go to the scripture, and then you correctly handle that scripture. That's why Paul says to Timothy that he need to study to show himself a worker that does not need to be ashamed, rightly dividing the words of truth. There are three simple rules to correctly handle the Quran. My goodness, look at this crowd. The hall is almost filled. Can I take a selfie before I continue, please? And everybody is beautiful. I mean, what are the odds?
How do you take the selfie? Okay. Oh, beautiful. That is beautiful. Thank you, sir. By the way, when do you get when you take a selfie with an Iraqi? A photobomb. What is the most common song in the Iraqi churches? There is a bomb in Gilead. I have one more. What do you call a young ISIS fighter? A baby boomer. Okay, settle down. Let's go back to class. There are three simple rules that you need to apply if you want to rightly handle the Quran. Rule number one. If a common concept about Islam contradicts something that Muhammad said in the Islamic tradition known as the Hadith, then you follow what Muhammad said about Islam to be the truth about Islam and not the common concept. For example, if everybody says that Islam is terrorist and Muhammad says that Islam is peace, then you follow what Muhammad says and say that Islam is peace, and every terrorist would be disobedient to the Islamic faith because it is Muhammad who decides what Islam is and not the common concept. Rule number two. If something that Muhammad said according to the Islamic tradition known as the Hadith contradicts a Quran passage, then you follow what the Quran says to be the truth about Islam and not what Muhammad says. Because the Quran is a solid, unaltered book that is believed and followed by all Muslims equally. Not the case with the Hadith. The Hadith is a collection of sayings traditionally attributed to Muhammad, and Muslims disagree among each other as to which of them is authentic and which of them is not. Plus, they believe that the Quran is from God and the Hadith is from man, and that is Muhammad. So the Quran has the authority over the Hadith. Rule number three. If a Quran passage contradicts another Quran passage, then you follow the Quran passage that came in a chronologically later time to be the truth about Islam and not the earlier passage. And that is according to the Islamic or the Quranic doctrine known as abrogation. Later passages supersede or abrogate earlier passages. That's why we studied the history of Islam in the past few days, to know what happened earlier and what happened later. And we concluded with this slide. And we learned that the Islam that Muhammad started when he first claimed to be a prophet at the age of 40 in the year AD 610 was not the same Islam that Muhammad ended up with when he died at the age of 53 in AD 632. Islam went through at least three distinct phases. And in each of these three distinct phases, Muhammad delivered Quran passages that reflected that specific phase. We have all these passages from all these phases in the Quran today, but they are not in a chronological order because the Quran was rearranged, not deliberately to ignore that fact, the chronological change or evolution of Islam, but because the Quran is believed by Muslims to be equally inspired, they arrange the Quran from the largest chapter to the smallest chapter. Apply these three simple rules and let's see what Islam says about itself. Myth number one. This is the most common thing that people debate about. Is Islam peace or is it terrorism? By the way, Islam does not mean peace. It sounds like the Arabic word for peace, salam, but linguistically, etymologically, these two words are not related to each other. Islam means submission. Submission to God, that is. Let's see what the Quran says about itself. The Quran says in chapter 8, verse 60, prepare against them whatever force you can and the trained horses whereby you terrorize Allah's enemy and your own enemy. The Quran commands Muslims to be terrorists.
Yes, the Quran has peaceful passages. Your Muslim neighbor may quote one of these peaceful passages to you. He's not lying to you. He sincerely believes that God is peace and that the Quran is peace. That does not work anymore, because all the violent passages came later than the earlier peaceful passages. And we learned yesterday why Muhammad delivered those violent passages when he wanted to mobilize the Muslim community to fight those who had persecuted them. He told them, God tells you to stick to your guns, your swords. God tells you to fight. Would you let your family be persecuted? Would you let your daughter's throat to be slit? You have heard this rhetoric, right? We mentioned the example of the Daisy Girl video, the campaign ad of Lyndon Johnson in the 1960s. The conclusion of that video was, if you do not vote for me, then you will die in a nuclear apocalypse. That was the spirit of that age. The spirit of today's age is the Islamic terrorism. If you don't vote for me, your daughter's throat will be slit by an Islamic terrorist. And so, yes, Islam is a terrorist faith, but the danger of Islam is not actually that clear and present, because Islam did not spread much beyond the original borders of the Islamic Empire 1300 years ago. Do not expect that to happen in your lifetimes or your children's lifetime. By the way, chapters 8 and 9 are the most violent chapters of the Quran. In May, I went to New York City and I visited the 9/11 Memorial and Museum. And I saw the letter that was written by the spiritual organizer of the 9/11 attacks. And he told the attackers to read chapters 8 and 9 of the Quran the night before the attack. And yes, they came in a chronologically later time than the peaceful passages in the Quran. Chapter 8, verse 39, fight them until persecution is no more and religion is all for Allah. This is the great commission in Islam. Fight until the world converts to Islam. Does that mean that that woman with the head cover in the grocery store wants to kill you? No, it does not. She, more likely than not, is totally innocent. She does not want to be involved in that. She was just born and raised in a family that did not know any other thing than Islam. Chapter 9, verse 5, kill the polytheists. Who are the polytheists? Those who worship more than one God. By the way, Muslims believe in Jesus as the Christ, but not God. They do not teach the divinity of Christ. So when we worship Jesus, that sounds like polytheism in Islam. And that makes us polytheists. And that makes us victims of this passage that tells Muslims to kill the polytheists wherever you find them and catch them and besiege them and sit in ambush for them everywhere. You may remember a few years ago, a few ISIS propaganda videos were inspired by this passage to say that you need to ambush those in the service, in the police force or the army. Chapter 47, verse 7, when you encounter the disbelievers, smite their necks. This is the beheading. Chapter 9, verse 36, fight the polytheists all together as they fight you all together. A terrorist may reason that when they blow up a car bomb in a marketplace and kill the innocent, in addition to the ones that they wanted to kill in the first place, they would say, well, the Quran tells us to kill everybody, including women and children and elderly, who are not among us. Chapter 9, verse 29. By the way, most Muslims, if you ask them, can you explain this part of the Quran? You say that Islam is peace. I am looking at it. It does not look like peace to me. They may bring up two explanations. One of them is, well, that was only given for self-defense. This passage does not sound like it's self-defense, because it tells Muslims to be on the offense to fight those people of the book, that's the Bible, who do not believe in Allah and do not profess Islam until they pay the tributes with their own hands while they are subdued. So you either convert to Islam or you pay a heavy tribute or get killed. The issue that I have with that is when you say that these violent passages were given in self-defense, how do you explain the expansion of Islam from Arabia all the way to France within a century after the death of Muhammad? This does not look like self-defense to me.
And by the way, who led those military campaigns in the Islamic history? Muhammad's own apostles, the companions of Muhammad who sat at his own feet and learned. One of them, Sa'd ibn Abi Waqqas, conquered Iraq 4 years after his death. Another one, Khalid ibn al-Walid, conquered Jerusalem 2 years later. That does not sound like self-defense to me. A third one conquered Egypt a year later, Amr ibn al-As. So Islam is, these violent passages are not only for self-defense. You fight until the world converts to Islam. Myth number two, Islam disrespects women. Well, guess what? This is true. And once again, this other thing is politicized. Now, you would think that every Muslim is abusive to his wife and daughters. That is not the truth at all. I thought that before I became a minister. And mark my words, the spousal abuse and the child abuse in the Western world is not any better than the Muslim world that I came from. People can be abusive in both the Muslim world and the United States, which is a traditionally Christian world, equally. When you are in the ministry, you can see things that the rest of the world is not seeing, and it is very disturbing. However, the Bible tells men to love their wives the way Christ loved his church. For the man to die for his wife. For the man to elevate his wife. Not what the Quran teaches. Because the Quran says, well, chapter 2, verse 228, this passage regulates the division of properties when a man divorces his wife. Divorce is easy in Islam. And they have similar rights and properties. And just in case somebody would use that to say that women are equal to men, the passage says, though for men there is a step above them, the Quran says that women are inferior to men. As compared to what the Bible says when it says that in Christ there is now neither male nor female. Chapter 4, verse 34, when a woman is rebellious, quote unquote, and that rebellion can be going to the grocery store without asking her husband's permission, the husband is told to convince them not to be rebellious, and if not, to not sleep with her, and if she continues to be rebellious, to beat her up. Myth number three, Muhammad says in the Quran that he is a prophet of God. We will talk more about that in our second class today, the Quran or the Bible, at 3:30. What is a prophet? What is the most basic definition of the word prophet? A prophet is somebody who prophesies, right? Somebody who can foretell the future. Muhammad says in chapter 7, verse 188, if I had the knowledge of the unseen, I would have accumulated a lot of good things. Muhammad literally says, if I could prophesy, I would have gone to Las Vegas. Muhammad says that he could not prophesy. Not only does the Quran not have any written prophecy that was fulfilled in the future, Muhammad said that he could not foretell the future. Anyone who claims to be receiving a message from God needs to have God's autograph. And according to the Bible, this obvious authorization of God is the signs and the miracles and wonders that the writers of the Bible did when they were walking around on this earth. Did Muhammad do any miracle? Does the Quran record any miracle? Not only does the Quran not record any miracle, but when Muhammad was confronted by a stronger Jewish community, and they said in chapter 17, verse 90, we shall never believe in you unless you cause a spring to gush forth for us from the earth, or you have a garden of date palms and grapes, then you bring forth rivers from their midst in abundance. This is a poetic way of saying, do a miracle, show us a miracle, show us a sign. Poetic way, Arabs are natural poets. Or you cause the sky to fall upon us in pieces, as you claimed. Or you bring Allah and the angels before us face to face. Or you have a house made of gold. Or you ascend to the sky, and we will not believe in your ascension unless you send down to us a book we may read. Muhammad was told to say, I proclaim the purity of my Lord. I am nothing but human, a messenger. Muhammad says he was not a miracle maker. He neither prophesied nor did any miracle. Myth number five, this is what the Quran says. I had this
conversation a few minutes ago when I was waiting outside. The bookstore. Somebody asked me, does the

Do I look like you, Charles? That look was priceless. He looked like, no, thank God. I don't look like him. What does that make of my claim that I'm his son? I am not. Well, the Quran claims, trust me, I am from God, and here is my proof. I confirmed the Bible. Does the Quran confirm the Bible? No, it does not. Even though they quote the same exact stories, the Quran tells pretty much the same stories of the Bible. The Quran talks about God creating the heavens and the earth in 6 days. The Quran says that. The Quran says that God created Adam out of dirt and Eve out of Adam's rib. It talks about Noah and the flood. It talks about Cain and Abel. It talks about Abraham. It talks about Moses and the burning bush and so forth. And yet, the message of the Quran is radically different than the message of the Bible. While the Quran says it's a blasphemy to say that Jesus is the Son of God, the Bible says if you don't say Jesus is the Son of God, you don't go to heaven. While the Bible says God is a trinity, a unity, the Quran says God is a unit. While the Bible says that Jesus is the only way to God, and our atoning sacrifice, who died on the cross, the Quran says Jesus did not die on the cross, and no sacrifice can remit your sins. Not only that, but let's see Muhammad's exposure to the Bible. In the first example of this slide, we read in the Quran that Saul led the Gideonites to fight Goliath. We do not have any Sunday school teacher here. Obviously, she would have left. Okay, never mind. The second passage says that Pharaoh of Egypt ordered Haman of Persia to build the Tower of Babylon. Now you get it. Three radically different stories that happened 1,000 years between a story and a story. Muhammad had a poor exposure to the Bible. Muhammad loved the Bible. Let's be clear and fair. He starved to see what the Bible says. He loved God so much. He claimed to be talking with God. Please don't criticize him. Before you tell your friend that says, God talked to me this morning, or the Holy Spirit talked to me, that the last time one person said that, we ended up with Islam. And so, that's what Muhammad's exposure to the Quran is. He could not read period. He was illiterate, as we will see, by the way. We will continue. We have the Quran and Bible argument. The biggest dilemma in Islam is that Muslims are commanded to believe in the Bible. This is one of the 6 articles of faith in Islam. We studied that yesterday. My Muslim friend, do you believe in the Bible? Yes, I do. Because if I don't, then I'm not Muslim. Okay, here's a Bible. Believe in it. No, not this Bible. The Quran says in an unabrogated passage that Muslims should believe in God and his messenger, that's Muhammad, and in the book he has revealed to his messenger, that's the Quran, and in the books he has revealed earlier, that's the Bible. By the way, the elements of faith in Islam are taken from this passage. Whoever disbelieves in Allah and his angels and his books and his messengers and the last day has indeed gone far astray. So Muslims believe in the Quran and believe in the Bible. Believe in the Quran that says that Jesus is not the Son of God, and believe in the Bible that Jesus says it's the Son, he's the Son of God. How? How can I compromise this with that? Muslim scholars came up with the proposition that, oh, the Bible that God told us to believe in is not the same Bible. The original Bible was lost, and this Bible is made up. The Quran does not say that, by the way. Nowhere does the Quran say that the Bible has been lost or corrupted, as we will see. This proposition is flawed. Muslims cannot just claim that. Here is why it is flawed. First, the Bible that existed in Muhammad's time, the Quran says, was not corrupted. It was the true Bible. And Muhammad, as you know, lived in the 7th century after Christ.

Muhammad is told, how do they, that's the Jews or the Judaizers, ask you to judge while the Torah is with them, having the ruling of Allah? Muhammad says that the Bible that existed in his time and place had the word of God. Muhammad actually is told, supposedly that's what he said, that if he is in doubt of the revelations of the Quran, if he suspects that the source of the Quran is not God, then he should ask those who read the book revealed before him. Muhammad continues to give, at least in the first part of Islam, credibility to the Bible to be the source of the authority of the Quran. Muhammad says that the Bible that existed in his time was not corrupted. Well, guess what? The Bible that I have now is written from manuscripts that we have today that were written centuries before Muhammad, including this one that you can see on the screen. You do not need to go to any museum or pay any money to see a whole manuscript that is called the Codex Sinaiticus, written at least 3 centuries before the birth of Muhammad. Here is what Muslim people claim was the story. This is a really long passage, so I will not have to. In short, this passage says that the Jews miscommunicated the Bible to Arabs. It does not say that the Bible was lost. It says that those specific Jews, those specific Judaizers, did not know the Bible. And oh, by the way, if you know the church history, you know that the world had, and the history had, a ton of apocryphal scriptures, especially in Muhammad's time and place. We studied about the Judaizers on Saturday. When General Tyrus subdued Jerusalem in AD 70, he slaughtered Jews. He killed 1.5 million of them. Most of the Christians were spared because they did not resist. They listened to what Jesus told them when he said, when you see these things coming, if you are in Judea, run to the mountains. If you are upstairs, do not go downstairs to take your belongings. The Jews and the Judaizers and the Christians escaped the Holy Land to the neighboring areas. Many of them ended up in Arabia. By the time Muhammad was born, 5 centuries later, Arabia had a very heavy Judaizer influence. They said that they believed in God and the prophets and the Bible, but they had apocryphal scriptures and they had a twisted knowledge of those scriptures. It was those Jews that miscommunicated the Bible to Muhammad out of these motives that we will study them in the next slide. And Muhammad found this out later in his ministry. First, printing was not invented, neither was cell phones, so Muhammad could not see the Bible on his iPhone, because he lived before the invention of the iPhone. Second, the Bible was not translated, I should have pressed enter between Arabia and second, into Arabic. Muhammad was an Arab man, he did not speak any other language, and the Bible was not translated. The man that I told you about that wrote the history of the decline and fall of the Roman Empire, genius. This is a Christian classic. If you want to learn about Arabia and the background of Islam, read that book. It's in chapter 50, Roman numeral L. He disagrees with what I am saying now, and he has the right to disagree. He says that the Bible was translated. He cites two prepositions to say that Arabs knew what the Bible had. First, an Armenian document that says that the Bible has been translated to every barbaric tongue, and that includes Arabic. No, it was not, because the Arab history does not have any record of the existence of that. Second, he says the Jewish custom was that in every synagogue, they write a commentary of the Torah in the native language. And he said, because of that, Arabs may have had an exposure to the Bible. I disagree with that too. Once again, the Arabic history and the Islamic history talks about everything that I'm talking about now, but does not mention that at all. Third, the Jewish community and the Judaizers around Muhammad's time were prejudiced against Arabs. Arabs and Jews, they don't like each other.
They were ignorant on their scriptures. By the way, simply because somebody says, I'm a Jew, that does not necessarily mean that he knows his Bible. Third, just like they did in Paul's time, they were peddling the word of God for money. That's what the Quran says. Fourth, Muhammad was illiterate, even though he loved the Bible. The first passage refers to the fact that Muhammad learned about the Bible from somebody, a scholar, either a Jewish rabbi or a Judaizer, and Muhammad defends himself by saying, I don't know, he's a foreigner, I'm an Arab. Yeah, like foreigners cannot speak Arabic. The second Quran passage says that Muhammad was an illiterate man. We have to trust that anything that the Quran says within the local and contemporary context is true. We will be learning more about that at 3:30. When the Quran says that Muhammad was illiterate, trust the Quran and what it says. Because if the Quran says that Muhammad was illiterate and he was literate, knew how to read and write, somebody would have come and said, wait a minute, I was there, he could read and write. That is important to put in mind when we study our class in the next session. What time is it now? Okay. Guess what this map is? This is the Christian world in Muhammad's time in the 7th century. Yes, the Judaizers miscommunicated, corrupted the Bible that was communicated to Muhammad in this dot known as Mecca or Arabia in general. Yet the Bible had already spread at that time all the way from Russia in the east to Ireland in the west, and all the manuscripts from this blue map that we have today in the museums are matching each other. The Islamic claim that the Bible was corrupted is totally false according to what Islam says. Myth number five. This is a very common thing to say in the Western world. Well, I converted to Islam because the Bible has contradictions while Islam is consistent. Well, not only does the Quran has hundreds of contradictions, the Quran says it is not consistent. It says in chapter 16, verses 101 and 102, whenever we replace a verse with another verse, they say you are but a forger. The fact rather is that most of them are ignorant, say this has been brought down by the Holy Spirit from your Lord. Muhammad says, yes, the Quran is not consistent, but this is not my fault. It's the Holy Spirit's fault. The second passage, a similar passage, and this is the source of the Quranic doctrine known as abrogation. Later passages abrogate or supersede earlier passages. Whenever we abrogate a verse or cause it to be forgotten, yes, Muhammad did forget some of his own passages, we bring one better than it or one equal to it. Myth number six, Islam recognizes other Abrahamic religions that Judaism and Christianity as alternative ways to God. And yes, the Quran says that. And yes, your Muslim neighbor will tell you, Jews, Christians, Muslims, we are all fine. We're worshiping the same God. We are going to the same heaven if we practice our faith sincerely. Yes, that is true, but not anymore, because that was abrogated by chapter 3 that says, truly they recognize religion in the sight of Allah is Islam. Same chapter says, whoever seeks a faith other than Islam, it will never be accepted from him, and he in the hereafter will be among the losers. Myth number seven, science proves that the Quran is true. I try to get science away from the scriptures, whether the Quran or the Bible, because these books are written to people that are not us. They had a different scientific background than us. It was written in a different language. Whatever you use to attack the scientific accuracy of the Quran can be used by Muslims against the Bible. And trust me, they can be true. However, this is my favorite passage in the Quran that says that a man by the name Dhulqarnain, identified by Muslim scholars as Alexander the Great, went to the place where the sun sets, and he saw the sun setting in a pond of muddy waters. You know that NASA has pictures that beg to differ, right? Myth number eight, Islam assures you of salvation. The word salvation does not even exist in the Quran.
This can be used, by the way, I'll be talking about that, sharing the gospel with your Muslim neighbor tomorrow in our second class where we do not wrestle. What does Islam offer you? What does Islam assure you of? Hopefully you know what Christ assures you. You know why you are a Christian. Myth number 9, Islam calls for loving your neighbor. Folks, I will be sharing in my story that the main thing that caused me to forsake my family's faith of Islam into atheism and to leave Iraq to the United States was hate, the hate speech. And then I arrived at the United States and logged on Facebook. And so every comment section in every news website, folks, hate is evil. Whether it is in Iraq against you or in the United States against my own people. Because hate is evil. And yet, the Bible says that we need to walk in love. Don't you say that our faith is love when you hate Muslims. And don't you say, I don't hate Muslims, I'm only afraid of them. Because hate equals fear. That's what the Bible says. The Quran says to Muslims not to make friends among the Jews and Christians. They are friends to one another. He among you who taken them for a friend is one of them. And this is the most evil thing when a faith tells you not to love your neighbor. The last myth here, chapter 10, is this is a twist in this class. This is common in the social media today. Anything that sounds bad about Islam, go ahead and post it on Facebook and share it. Say that Dearborn is a no-go Sharia law zone. Say that Muslims worship God by raping children. Christians said that on Facebook. And now I'm begging Muslims to hear the gospel message that introduces a God that says he's love and a Christ that says he's the truth. When they look behind me and they see the Christian rhetoric against them filled with deception and with hate, they would say, no, thank you. Keep your Christ to yourself. I'm fine. The Bible says in Exodus 23, you shall not circulate a false report. Do not put your hand with the wicked to be an unrighteous witness. You shall not follow a crowd to do evil. Nor shall you testify in a dispute as to turn aside after many to pervert justice. We have concluded in this class, hopefully I spoke slower than yesterday, that Islam is bad. An hour from now, we will learn that Islam is false.

We often use the word cosmos as a single name used to identify the existence of all matter. Every atom, asteroid, planet, galaxy, and even space itself. But in addition to simply referring to the existence of all space and matter, the word cosmos is used because it describes the observed order and design in nature. The ancient Greeks, as far back as the 6th century BC, used their word for order, cosmos, to describe what they observed in the world around them. If ancient cultures, prior to the understanding of electricity, magnetism, radiation, optics, subatomic interactions, or even the equations of gravity, could make and conclude that order and function existed, then how much more should our generation appreciate the functional complexity of the universe? You see, our universe does not exist as a chaotic collection of space and matter. Rather, the ordering of our cosmos can be seen from the very fabric of space-time itself. The physical laws that govern matter supply the foundation of functionality that we observe. From the beginning of time, mankind has explored, slowly constructed a detailed understanding of the physical world so that we can construct experiments, forecast expectations, and successfully predict results. But our mathematical expressions and the formulas are merely descriptions for how the laws naturally operate on their own. Our scientific investigations only reveal what order and function the cosmos inherently has. The functional laws of the universe exist, whether we can describe them, whether we can write them down, or whether we even know about them at all. Now, when we observe nature, we're not observing the physical laws themselves. Rather, we observe the functionality of our cosmos through the diversity of its complex structures. Along with space itself, matter fills the cosmos, forming a breathtaking array of complex structures. From subatomic particles to spiral galaxies, from the trillions of cells that compose the human body, to the seething plasmas that power the stars, complex order is found at every cosmic scale. Take, for instance, the simple periodic table of the elements. This singular chart is mankind's expression of the orderly sequence of elements that form the building blocks of our material world. Each element has a unique identity in its nuclear structure and fundamental characteristics. The periodic table uses both a periodicity and related groupings to visualize the comparisons and the contrasts among all the elements. For instance, the number of protons in an atom, called the atomic number, is a unique property for each element, and it forms an increasing sequence from left to right and from top to bottom. The overall structure of the periodic table includes horizontal rows called periods, which are arranged to identify the highest energy level of the element's outer electrons. The vertical columns are groups or families, and they help to identify elements that have similar chemical properties. In fact, the orderliness of our cosmos is so well displayed in the periodic table that when early scientists were developing its structure from all the elements that they knew at their time, they found gaps in sequences where obviously an element should exist. These gaps in the ordered sequences led to numerous discoveries of elements which had not been known before. Had these new elements always existed? Absolutely. But until we identified the ordered structuring of matter, we could not correctly identify and describe the elements. The periodic table has elements that are the building blocks for the host of complex structures in our cosmos. Yet these complex structures, in turn, are participants in an equally inspiring set of complex interactions where cosmic laws exert their influence through the forces of nature. Here is where the complex nature of the cosmos has both confounded and astounded humanity. As much as we would like it, the physical laws do not obey human whims. We're subject to their processes and governed by their operation.
No matter what branch of scientific study, what scale of experiment, or what object of observation, the complex matter being observed is influenced by a host of physical laws and principles. So in our scientific experiments, while we struggle in confining the matter or painstakingly restricting its contamination and seeking to establish boundary conditions, we must acknowledge that without the regular and ordered functionality of the laws of our cosmos, the complexity we see would merely be chaos. No scientific understanding could be obtained, let alone even initiated, if the regular, repeatable, and restricting laws were not present and functioning. If the origin of matter and energy, let alone the construction of complex structures, cannot emanate from the matter or energy itself, and if humanity doesn't control it, let alone establish the cosmic law, what does the presence of both law and matter, function and complexity demand? The evidence leads to an intelligent creator of such power and magnificence that the beauty of the cosmos, in all its order and function, pale in comparison to him.

GBN Questions and Answers. We have this good question today. Is an alcoholic responsible to God? Since his addiction has become physical and has such control over his body and mind, is he still accountable to God and will thus lose his soul if he can't control his alcohol addiction? Friends, this is a very good question, and it's a common thing that people deal with. But the answer to this question has to be yes, a person is accountable to God, even if he is an alcoholic. Now, why do we say that? Well, for one reason, because of some of the list of sins that are contained in the Bible. In 1 Corinthians chapter 6 and verse 9, the Bible says, "Do not be deceived. Neither fornicators, nor idolaters, nor adulterers, nor homosexuals, nor sodomites, nor thieves, nor covetous, nor drunkards, nor revilers, nor extortioners will inherit the kingdom of God." There's a similar statement in Galatians chapter 5 and verse 21. Now, if we say that a drunkard is not accountable to God, then friends, we might as well suggest that any of the sins in this list would not be accountable to God. Now, I understand the question. The question is that this particular sin is unique because there is a physical addiction associated with it. But I would ask, is it possible for a person to have a sexual addiction? The answer is, of course. Is it possible that some of these other sins could be addictions? And the answer is yes. And I understand there are two sides to this coin. We feel very sorry for people who have gotten themselves in this extremely difficult situation. But you know, at the same time, they are still accountable to God for their behavior. And that includes all of the difficulties that they have brought upon themselves. Friends, Matthew 5 and verse 6 says, "Blessed are those who hunger and thirst for righteousness." Hungering and thirsting are some of the strongest desires that mankind has. And the point of this passage is, when you want it that bad, when you really want to be righteous, you will do it. It is about willpower and the desire to please God.

0: The unpardonable sin. You know, there are lots of people who believe they've committed the unpardonable sin, the unforgivable sin. Now, most of the time, they're not exactly sure what that sin is, but they really think that they've done it. Have you ever wondered about the unpardonable sin? Well, let's see what God's Word says about it. In the Gospel of Mark, chapter 3, verses 28 through 30, Jesus said this, quote, "Assuredly I say to you, all sins will be forgiven the sons of men, and whatever blasphemies they may utter, but he who blasphemes against the Holy Spirit never has forgiveness, but is subject to eternal condemnation, because they said he has an unclean spirit," end quote. Now, we can see from Jesus' statement that there is a sin that the Pharisees could commit that they could never receive forgiveness for. What had they done that would have put them in jeopardy of committing the unforgivable sin? Now, according to Jesus' own testimony, during his time on earth, he cast out demons by the Spirit of God. When the Pharisees saw Jesus performing these verifiable miracles, they couldn't argue with the fact that he possessed powers that others, including themselves, just simply did not have. And therefore, in order to cast suspicion on the ministry of Jesus, they claimed he was casting out demons by Beelzebub, the ruler of demons. The name Beelzebub simply is another name for Satan. Even when faced with the miraculous working of the Holy Spirit through Jesus, the Pharisees were in essence saying, Jesus is working for Satan, not God. This is what Jesus calls the unpardonable sin. Notice that this unforgivable sin, it's not murder, it's not adultery, it's not general blasphemy or a stubbornness of heart. It was specifically blasphemy against the Holy Spirit. So the question arises, can the unpardonable sin be committed still today? And the evidence suggests that it simply cannot. First, here's why. The circumstances under which the sin is described just simply can't prevail today. Due to the fact that Jesus isn't in the flesh anymore performing miracles now, no one today will have the opportunity to see Jesus in the flesh physically perform a miracle and then say, no, God didn't do that, Satan did. And second, you know there is no other mention of this sin in any biblical passage that's written after the resurrection of Christ? None of the inspired New Testament writers refers to the sin in any epistle or in the book of Acts, and none offers warnings to any new converts about avoiding this sin after the resurrection. In fact, in Acts 13:39, we read that the blood of Jesus can set us free, and here's what the text says, from every sin. So, if you're wondering if you've committed the unpardonable sin, rest assured, you have not. By obeying Jesus, you can now be forgiven of any sins that you've committed.
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0: I'm Jimmy Holland, and welcome to another edition of A Preacher and His Work. We get to sit down with gospel preachers from across our country and around the world to get to know them, to help you get to know them just a little bit better. Today we have Brother James Andrews with us. Brother Andrews, I appreciate your time.
1: My pleasure. Thank you.
0: Where congregation are you currently attending?
1: I attend West Huntsville Church of Christ.
0: And how long have you been a member there?
1: Wow. 10 years.
0: 10 years. I know that you do a lot of preaching. What motivated you to get into preaching?
1: I love the Lord. I love the Bible. I wanted to share the message.
0: You know, that's, I think, the best motivation as a gospel preacher is to share that message. You've been involved in editing. You've been involved in preaching. When you look at your experience as a Christian, when you look at your experience as a preacher, if there was one message that you could share with the world, what would that one message be?
1: That Jesus Christ is the Son of God, that He came into the world to save sinners. And Paul said, of whom I stand first, I'm not sure Paul did, but he did at the time. And that's the message I want to share.
0: You know, that's the message that the world needs, and that's always been the message. I'm reminded of what Paul wrote in the book of Corinthians in chapter 2. He said, I came and preached nothing but Christ and Him crucified. In chapter 15, he said, of first importance, I preached.
1: That's correct.
0: You know, the gospel, the death, the burial, the resurrection of Jesus. The world needs that message.
1: I don't claim to be Paul, but I believe that.
0: Amen. Well, brother, appreciate the work that you're doing.
1: Thank you. Appreciate what
0: you mean. I appreciate what you taking time to be with us and to view this interview. And I look forward to being with you next time on The Preacher and His Work.
2: The preceding program was a production of the Fort Payne Church of Christ TV studio located in Fort Payne, Alabama.

Turn with me to Ephesians chapter 2. Cindy mentioned a moment ago in my teaching and lessons, and this hopefully will be somewhat of a teaching lesson this evening. The topic, remember in time past. Remember in time past, or remember in past times. Ephesians chapter 2 and verse number 12. But I think we need to begin reading with verse 1 of Ephesians 2. There are not many verses to sort of lay the groundwork and the foundation for our study this evening based on chapter 2 and verse number 12. So begin reading with me Ephesians chapter 2, beginning with verse number 1. And you hath he quickened who were dead in trespasses and sin, wherein in time past ye walked according to the course of this world, according to the prince of the power of air, the spirit that now worketh in the children of disobedience, among whom also we all had our conversation in time past in the lust of the flesh, fulfilling the desires of the flesh and of the mind, and were by nature the children of wrath, even as others. But God, who is rich in mercy, for his great love wherewith he loved us, even when we were dead in sins, hath quickened us together with Christ. By grace ye are saved. And hath raised us up together and made us sit together in heavenly places in Jesus Christ, that in the ages to come he might show the exceeding riches of his grace and his likeness toward us through Christ Jesus. For by grace are ye saved through faith, and that not of yourselves, it is the gift of God, not of works, lest any man should boast. For we are his workmanship, created in Christ Jesus unto good works, which God hath before ordained that we should walk in them. Wherefore remember that ye, being in time past Gentiles in the flesh, who are called uncircumcision by that which is called circumcision in the flesh, made by hands. Now here's our text. That at that time ye were without Christ, being alien from the commonwealth of Israel, and strangers from the covenants of promise, having no hope and without God in the world. But now, in Christ Jesus, ye who sometime were afar off are made nigh by the blood of Christ. The Apostle Paul is writing to a group of Christians. A group of Christians at Ephesus who had been on the other side of Christianity. And of all people, the Apostle Paul is one who could certainly relate to that, could he not? Because you see, he had been there too. He had been on the other side of Christianity. He had been on the opposite side of Christianity. And of course, Paul is writing inspiration. We understand that. And it's quite obvious that the Apostle Paul had a deep and abiding love and concern for those people up in Ephesus. Because after all, he had been there, had he not, some 3 years. He states in Acts chapter 20 and verse 31, you recall when he was on the way back to Jerusalem, ending his third missionary journey, he came to a little place called Miletus on the southern coast of Asia Minor, and he sent inward. He sent a text up to those people in Ephesus. Now, you know he didn't do that, but anyway, that's what we would do today. But anyway, he sent word to those people. He said, I want to talk to you. I'm paraphrasing. Come down here and meet me. And those elders came down and met Paul at Miletus. And that's where he encouraged them, and to paraphrase, to remain faithful to God. And he told them that he had not ceased to warn them day and night. But a space of 3 years, and you know Paul even taught some 2 years there in the school of Tyrannus, there in Ephesus. Go back to Acts chapter 19 and in verse number 8 or 9 or 10, along in there. And so he has a deep and abiding love still for those people there in Ephesus.
And he's reminding them of where they had been and now what they have in Christ Jesus. And he says, you remember in time past. Wherefore remember, verse 11, that ye being in time past Gentiles in the flesh. And so he's reminding them where they had been in an effort to keep them from going back there to where they had been. Because Paul knew if they go back there, they're separating themselves from God again, separating themselves from Christ again like they had been. And so he's trying to encourage those brethren. And he said, I want you to remember something. That's what this lectureship is about, remembering. And I want you to remember something. I want you to remember your past. Remember it to the point that you'll never, ever, ever go back to it again. Folks, you know, that'd be a good lesson for us, would it not? Those of us who have come out, or some of you have, we've been in hell and all, we grew up in the church. A lot of people have not. And so they've come out of error. They've come out of denominationalism. They've come out from a state of being lost. And you look back there and you see where you've been. You don't want to go back there, do you? Because what you have now. So I want to look at this study tonight in four ways. Four questions. Who they had been. Who they had been. Where they had been, what God had done for them, and who they are now. I want us to look at this text in the light of those four statements. First of all, who had they been? If you go back to verse 1 of this chapter, you notice that Paul points out that they had been a people who were spiritually dead. That's who they had been. A people who had been spiritually dead. Go back to verse number 1. And you. You referring to those people to whom Paul is writing. You hath he quickened. We'll come back to that word quickened in a few moments, except it means to make alive. Who, you who, were dead. Dead. In trespasses and sin. Paul is simply saying that they were dead people, and they were dead because of their sin, because of their violating the law of God, because they had transgressed the law of God, because they had stepped across the line, so to speak. And of course, being Gentiles, you recall they were still under the law of God, were they not? They were not under that Jewish covenant, but they were still under law, were they not? Or else they would not have been dead in sin if they had not been under law. Isn't that right, brethren? And so they said, Paul says, you are dead. They have been pleasing their self. They had been living a self-coordinated lifestyle. I don't know any other way to put that. In other words, the life that they were living was a life they chose to live. Not a life that God set out for them. A life that was self-pleasing. And that's the kind of people they were. We'll get to it in a minute, but you go back to Romans chapter 1. Look at the condition of the Gentile world as Paul talks about that in Romans chapter 1. But I want you to notice something here in this verse. Paul said they were not dead. They were not spiritually dead because of the sins of their parents. They were not spiritually dead because of the sins of their grandparents. They were spiritually dead because of their own sins. Back in the book of Ezekiel, and this is in your outline, I believe. Back in the book of Ezekiel, this has already been mentioned in one of the other lectures. In Ezekiel chapter 18, in verse number 4, God said through the prophet Ezekiel, behold, all souls are mine,
As the soul of the Father, so also is the soul of the Son is mine. The soul that sinneth, it shall die. Notice something. The soul that sinneth, the one who sins, God says, that's the one that's going to die. You're going to die spiritually because of your sins, not the sins of somebody else. Notice also down in verse number 20 of that chapter, the son of the soul that sinneth, it shall die. The son shall not bear the iniquity of the father, neither shall the father bear the iniquity of the son. The righteousness of the righteous shall be upon him, and the wickedness of the wicked shall be upon him. And so Paul says here in this verse, in our text, Ephesians chapter 2, that they had been spiritually dead, and they had been spiritually dead because of their own sin. That's where they had been. And Paul says, I want you to remember that. I want you to remember that to the point that you'll never, ever go back to that lifestyle again. That's what he's trying to get across to these Ephesian brethren here. They were dead because of their unlawful acts. 1 John chapter 3 and verse 4, whosoever committed sin transgresseth the law. Sin is a transgression of the law. It doesn't have anything to do with our lesson tonight, but let me just throw this out. You know, folks, there are some of our brethren today who are actually teaching that we are not under law, we are totally under grace and grace alone. Folks, if that be the case, there is no such sin today, is there? For sin is a transgression of the law. And if there's no law, there cannot be no sin. And who is the individual that says we don't sin? God says we all sin, does he not? And so I just want to throw that out. And so the person spiritually dead is a person who is separated from the Father. These people being spiritually dead, and Paul wants them to remember their past, who they were. And because of their being spiritually dead, they were separated from God. You remember the story of the prodigal son in Luke chapter 15? You know, this son had requested his goods, and he went off into a far country and wasted all his sustenance. Finally, when he got to the point, and someone else had mentioned this in one of the other lectures, he got to the point that he was out there in the hog pen. Now, some of you might not understand the hog pen. Sidney and I think our sister too, can understand the hog pen. It's not very pretty when those hogs get to water around in that muck, is it? You know? But here's a son that found himself out in a hog pen, and he finally came to himself. He came to his senses. And he said, I'll rise and go back to my father. Father saw him coming a great way off and went and hugged and kissed him. But if you'll notice in Luke chapter 15, in verse number 23 and 24, he called his servants and he said, I want you to go and get the best robe that you can find. Get the best robe and put it on him. Put a ring on his hand and put some shoes on his feet. For this my son was dead. In other words, he was separated from his father. On down in verse number 24 or 32 of that same chapter, you know how the elder son didn't want to do anything. And, you know, I've been here all these years and you haven't done anything for me. But the father said, this your brother was dead, but he's alive again. He was dead. In the sense that he was separated from his father. And Paul is saying the same thing to these brethren here at Ephesus, writing to them. He says, you were dead. You were spiritually
dead, and being spiritually dead, you are separated from your Father. Number two, they had been children of disobedience. That's who they had been. You see, Paul says, remember the time past. Remember who you were. Remember in past time, before you became a Christian, the other side of Christianity. So he says, you were dead in trespasses and sin. In verse number two, he says, wherein ye time past, ye walked according to the course of this world, according to the prince of the power of air, the spirit that now worketh in the children of disobedience. He says, you have been disobedient to God. That's who you've been. They had been disobedient against that law of righteousness, that law of right doing. John says in 1 John chapter 5 and verse number 17 that all unrighteousness is sin. It's either right doing or wrong doing. And so they were disobedient unto God, and Paul refers to them here as children of disobedience. Why were they disobedient? What had they done? Notice also in that same verse, ye walked according to the course of this world. That's who you were. You were people out there walking according to the course of this world. You know, you were walking like the world was walking. That reminds you of those people back in Israel, does it not? How that they walk, they want to be like the people around about them. And you know, folks, we point our finger back there to those Israelites. They should have known better. And we point our finger at those people here that Paul, to whom Paul is writing in the book of Ephesians. And he said, how could they do that? But yet, do we not live today among people who are doing exactly the same thing? Walking according to the course of this world. Why would Paul write in Romans chapter 2, or chapter 12 rather, in verse number 2, and be not conformed to this world, but be transformed, be changed. Don't conform your life to this world. For if you do that, you're going to be just like these Ephesian folks before they became Christians. Paul said they walked according to the course of this world. Galatians chapter 5, we won't have time, you know the verses, won't take the time to turn over to read them, but in Galatians chapter 5, verses 19 through 21, the Apostle Paul talks about the works of the flesh. That's the Gentile world. That's the Ephesians. Prior to their becoming Christian. And Paul says, I want you to remember that. Remember who you were. I want you to remember who you were to the point that you'll never, ever want to go back there to that world again. You don't want to do that. Also, in verse number 2, we see why they were children of disobedience. Because they walked according to the prince of the power of air, Paul says. You know who that is? That's the devil. That's the devil, is it not? You walked according to the course of this world, according to the prince of the power of the air. That's the old devil. Let me tell you something, folks. This prince that Paul talks about was, and still is, the devil. And he's real. He's still alive. And he's out there seeking every person he can seek. And Paul is reminding these brethren here at Ephesus, who are now Christians, he said, that's who you were. You were a group of people who were spiritually dead because you were falling the dictates of the devil. Remember what Peter said in 1 Peter chapter 5 and verse 8? Be sober
be vigilant, because your adversary, the devil, is a roaring lion, walketh about seeking whom he may devour. Occasionally, I don't watch much TV, I'm not a TV person, but occasionally I enjoy sitting down and watching shows about nature. And I'm sure that you've seen shows where at nighttime especially, they'll show an old lion out in the jungle somewhere just walking around looking for prey. You're looking for prey. Looking for something to eat. The next thing you know, he'll slip up on something. He's got him. He's found what he wants. We got several in the congregation at home who love to fish. I tell them they don't fish enough because they don't bring me enough fish. But anyway, that's another story. And they'll go out usually on the Tennessee River, which comes right through town, one of the lakes out on the river, and they'll fish. And they'll take a tackle box about so big and so deep, you know, and they got, I don't know how many $100 worth of baits in that box. And some of them have 4 or 5 rods laying up on the deck of their boat. I don't have a problem with that. That's what they wanted to do. But they'll have a different bait, and I got a son that's just about as bad. They'll have a different bait, artificial bait, tied on every line on every rod. You know why they do that? Because in case one does not work, they'll pick up another one, and they'll keep throwing different baits until finally they'll find something that the fish will hit. Folks, that's the way the devil is. That's the way the old devil is. And that's what he was doing to these people here to whom Paul is writing, and that's why they were dead, because they were latching on to the bait that the devil was throwing at them. They were latching on to that bait. They were walking according to the prince of this world, that old devil. Of course, we don't know anybody that does that today, do we? Oh yeah, the world is filled with people like that. And Paul says, you have been spiritually dead. You have been children of disobedience. And you had been, or you have been, people who were fulfilling the desires of the flesh. Of course, all these go together. This is who you have been. Look, if you will, in verse number 3. Paul says, among whom also we all. Have you ever noticed the wording there in this text? Among whom also we all. Paul includes himself in that, does he not? Well, see, Paul had been there too. Among whom we all had our conversation, and that word conversation simply means conduct, a manner of life, in time past. Mark that. Because that's what he's encouraging these Ephesian brethren to do. Look at your past. And it says, in time past, our manner of life, our conduct in time past, and the lust of the flesh. Well, you remember what John says in 1 John chapter 2? Love not the world, neither the things that are in the world. I believe, Brother Billy, somebody used this to that today. Love not the world, neither the things that are in the world. The lust of the flesh, the lust of the eyes, the pride of life is not of the Father, but is of the world. But Paul says, this is what you were doing in time past. You're fulfilling the lust of the flesh. Watch this. Fulfilling, mark that, fulfilling the desires of the flesh and of the mind. You were doing what the mind told the flesh to do. And that's why, by the way, folks, we need to keep our mind pure and clean. Doesn't Proverbs say that out of the heart proceed evil, or Jesus say evil thoughts, murders, and so forth? We're going to keep a mind clean, our hearts clean. Because if the heart is clean, if the mind is clean, what's the flesh going to be?
that's going to be clean too, is it not? But these people, Paul says, according to the present power of air, among whom we all had our conversation, how bad, fulfilling the desires of the flesh and of the mind. They were disobedient to God's will, simply in order that they might fulfill their own fleshly desires. In the book of Romans, in Romans chapter 8, hold your finger in Ephesians chapter 2, we're coming back there.

He walked according to the fleshly mind, carnally minded. Romans chapter 6, again, Paul in writing to the church at Rome, chapter 6, verse 16. Know ye not? We'd say today, don't you know? That to whom ye yield yourselves servants to obey, his servants ye are, whom ye obey, watch this, whether of sin unto death. There's that word. Sin unto death, or of obedience unto righteousness. But then he says, but God be thanked, that ye were the servants of sin. In other words, in serving sin, you were obeying the carnal mind. Serving sin, you were dead. That's who you were. God be thanked that you were the servant of sin, but you have obeyed from the heart that form of doctrine which was delivered to you. Being then made free from sin, you became the servants of righteousness. So who had these people been? Paul says here in these verses, they had been a people who were spiritually dead. They had been a people who were disobedient children. They had been a people who had been fulfilling the desires of the flesh and of the mind. That's who they had been. You know, it's a fearful thing to fall into the hands of the living God, isn't it? Hebrews chapter 10 and verse 31. And therefore, these Ephesian brethren, Paul is trying to encourage them, you remember the past. You remember who you were. You see, Paul could remember who he had been. A persecutor. Injurious. One who was trying to destroy Christianity. Paul said, I know who I've been. And I remember that. And Paul in his writing does not want to go back to that. He doesn't want these people to do that either. We'll come to the second point in our study tonight. Where had they been? Where had they been? In chapter 2 and verse 12, down in our text, Paul says at that time, the time that we've been talking about, ye were without Christ. In other words, you were outside of Christ. You were not in Christ, you were outside of Christ, without Christ. Of course, they had no knowledge of Christ. Thus, they were outside the realm of Christ's blessings. Back in chapter 1, in verse number 3, Paul points out that all spiritual blessings are where? In heavenly places in Christ. And outside of Christ, one is dead in sin, he's lost, and he's under the wrath of Almighty God. That's the condition of a person who's outside of Christ. Paul also points out, talking about where they had been aliens. He said, from the commonwealth of Israel, verse number 12. Aliens. In other words, they were not citizens of God's kingdom. See, there are only two kingdoms of which one can be a member. It is either the kingdom of God or the kingdom of Satan. And Paul says you were aliens, that is, you were not a member of God's kingdom, and therefore you had to be a citizen of Satan's kingdom. It had to be one of the two. You were outside of Christ. You were an alien. You were not a citizen. In the book of Philippians, in Philippians chapter 2 and verse 20, American Standard talks about Christians' citizenship is in heaven. The Christian citizenship is in heaven. And so there are only two places that one can be a citizen. That is, in the kingdom of God or the kingdom of Satan. And Paul says, you are not in God's kingdom, so you had to be in Satan's kingdom. You remember Colossians chapter 1 and verse 13? Where Paul is writing to the Colossians, what did he say? Who hath delivered us?

from the power of darkness, that's Satan's kingdom, and hath translated us into the kingdom of his dear Son. Now then, you see, that's the same situation you have with Ephesian brethren. They had been in the same kingdom that the Colossian people had been in. Right? In Satan's kingdom. But just like the Colossians, Paul said, now then, you're not there, but that's where you had been. That's where your location used to be. And of course, you know, the time had not come at that point, looking back, that the Gentiles had received the gospel and obeyed the gospel to make them citizens through their obedience. And Paul is looking back to that time. That's why Peter was sent to Cornelius in Acts chapter 10. That this Gentile might have the same privilege as the Jews. You remember in Acts chapter 9 where Paul was on the way to Damascus prior to becoming a Christian. When he was on the other side of Christianity, the Lord appeared to him and told him to go into Damascus. He told him what he must do. The Lord appeared to Ananias. You know, we condemn Ananias, don't we? Man, I don't want to go to that fellow. I know what kind of man he's been. And God, you want me to go talk to that fellow? He's on the way up here to bind and persecute Christians. And you send me to him and I might be the next one. You can just almost read Ananias' mind, can't you? You know? You know what the Lord told him in Acts chapter 9 and verse 15? He is a chosen vessel of mine to bear my name before Gentiles and kings as well as Jews. Paraphrasing. They had been aliens. They had been strangers from the covenants of promise there in chapter 12, chapter 2, and verse 12. Mr. Thayer, in his Greek lexicon, defines the word stranger as, and I quote, without knowledge of, with a share in. You see, there was a time that they did not have the knowledge. They could not share in that covenant relationship with the Jews that they now have. Remember the promise that God made to Abraham a long time ago, back in Genesis chapter 12. God said to Abraham, leave thy country, kindred, unto a land that I'll show thee. I will make of thee a great nation. I will bless thee and make thy name great, and thou shalt be a blessing. And you fast forward to Genesis chapter 22, when God told Abraham to go offer his son Isaac. And Abraham was about to do that. Bound his son, made that altar, placed the wood on it. And Abraham was about to drive that cold piece of steel into the warm heart of his son. A sacrifice. God stayed. Let an angel stop it. And then God renewed that promise there in Genesis chapter 22. Verse 15 through 18. That mankind could be blessed through his seed. Be a blessing to all nations through his seed. Galatians chapter 3 and verse 16. Well, fulfilled of that promise. And Abraham to his seed with the promise made. He saith not to seeds as of many, but as of one. And to thy seed, which is Christ. Now then. Since the gospel had been preached to the Gentile world, beginning with Cornelius and then Paul, now then they have been recipients of the gospel. And now then they no longer have to remain in that state of being strangers and aliens. And Paul is saying to them, I want you to remember that. I want you to remember that.
Because you're in a different world now. You're in a different kingdom now. Remember in times past. I see our clock is just about gone. They had been without God, also verse 12. But I want you to notice another point. We'll get this one in very briefly. Notice what God had done for them. We looked at who they were, where they had been, and now what has God done for them? Ephesians chapter 2 and verse 4, the Bible says, but. There's a contrast. But. God, who is rich in mercy, for his great love, wherewith he hath loved us. God has now extended his mercy to these people who had been dead, who had been outside of Christ, who had been aliens from the commonwealth of Israel, and now then God has extended his mercy to them through the preaching and teaching of the gospel of Christ. That they have this new life in Christ. Notice what he says down in verse 6. And hath raised us up together and made us sit together in heavenly places in Christ. Now then, you are in covenant relationship with God. You're not outside of Christ anymore. You're not dead in your sins anymore. Now then, you can enjoy the blessings that God promised to Abraham a long time ago. Now then, you're a part of God's kingdom and no longer a part of the kingdom of Satan. And Paul says, I want you to remember that. Remember in time past who you were, where you were, what God has done for you, and now who you are. Who you are. I close with this statement. Don't you believe that it would help the church today, all people in the Lord's church, if they would just stop sometimes and look back to their past, where they, especially when they've come out of error, come out of denominationalism, come out of the world, come out of sin, and look back and see where they were, who they were, where they were. And then look what God has done for them. And look who they are now. I'm convinced that this might cure some of the problems of unfaithfulness in the Lord's church today if we could just get people to stop long enough to do that. Look at their past. Look what God has done for them. And look who they are now. May God help us all to do that. Thank you so much. That clock says 8 o'clock and he told me, see, I'm staying with him. And if I don't quit on time, I'll have to sleep outside tonight.

0: Hello, this is Bob Pritchard with the Gospel Minute. One of my favorite parts of the Reader's Digest is the Word Power article, which gives a test of 15 words with three definitions to choose from and a grade for the number of correct answers. I remember one from a few years ago that was really tough. The first word was allurophile. Does it mean A, lover of cats, B, one who is afraid of animals, or C, collector of snakes? I'd never heard the word before, but I guessed A, lover of cats, since I knew that phile is from a Greek word for love. Other words in the list included stridulate, clouder, brindled, vibrissa, and grimalkin. And allurophile is a lover of cats. Personally, I'm a bibliophile, a lover or collector of books. I challenge you to be a bibliophile of the book, the Bible, which is made up of 66 books that tell us how to live and die and prepare for eternity. 1 Peter 2:2 tells us, as newborn babes desire the sincere milk of the word that you may grow thereby. James 1:21 tells you to receive with meekness the engrafted or written word which is able to save your souls. That's real word power. Stay tuned to GBN. We've got something good for you.
1: I'm Caleb Colley, and we're on the Rock. One of the traditionally American personality traits is independence. The desire for freedom from government oppression is good, but we must be careful that the same admirable quality that led to the war for independence in the 18th century does not also lead us to throw off the shackles of servitude to God. For example, some people in the religious world view the New Testament as a mere love letter or criticize the claim that the New Testament includes a pattern for living. The trouble with this way of thinking is that the New Testament teaches that the only way to be saved is to follow a pattern. Paul wrote to the Roman Christians in Romans chapter 6 and verse 17, and he said this, "But thanks be to God that you who were once slaves of sin have become obedient from the heart to the standard of teaching to which you were committed." That standard of teaching is also a pattern. That's another way to translate that phrase. You see, the Roman Christians could be saved only if they lived in a certain way, namely, in a way that conformed to the teaching that the apostles gave them. But for the moment, I will pass over the fact that every meaningful relationship occurs in the context of rules to which all parties consent and adhere, and that the New Testament claims to include a pattern. In this, I merely want to observe that we should embrace God's rules because they are for our benefit. If you search through the entire Bible, you will not find a single law from God that harms a person who obeys it. Instead, you will find the servants of God experiencing the joy of a relationship governed by immutable principles. Consider the words of the psalmist from Psalms 19, verses 7 through 11, and I quote, "The law of the Lord is perfect, converting the soul. The testimony of the Lord is sure, making wise the simple. The statutes of the Lord are right, rejoicing the heart. The commandment of the Lord is pure, enlightening the eyes. The fear of the Lord is clean, enduring forever. The judgments of the Lord are true and righteous altogether. More to be desired are they than gold, yea, than much fine gold. Sweeter also than the honey and the honeycomb. Moreover, by them your servant is warned, and in keeping them there is great reward." This passage points us to a few important truths about the law of God. Number one, God's law shows us our need to change. Paul wrote, "If it had not been for the law, I would not have known sin, for I would not have known what it is to covet if the law had not said, 'You shall not covet,'" Romans chapter 7, verse 13. The law teaches us that God has requirements that we must meet, Acts chapter 2, verses 37 and 38. Number two, God's law, as revealed to all in nature and in its specifically revealed form, the Bible, cooperates to bring us into a right relationship with Him, Romans chapter 1, verse 26 through chapter 2, verse 16. Number three, God's law will make us wise and complete, although not immediately. 2 Timothy chapter 3, verses 16 and 17. Jesus knew the law of God perfectly, but while He was on earth, even He increased in wisdom and in stature and in favor with God and man. Luke chapter 2, verse 52. Number four, God's law is equitable or fair. It allows us to avoid hurting ourselves. Ephesians chapter 6, verses 1 and 2. Jesus said, "I came that they may have life and have it abundantly." John chapter 10 and verse 10. Number 5, God's law gives us insight, showing us things as they really are. It is the light that leads us to a destination, the light of God leading us to the destination of heaven. Ephesians chapter 5 and verse 8, 1 John chapter 1 and verse 7, and other passages. Number 6, God's law in Christ will never cease to be in effect. Micah chapter 6 and verse 8, Matthew 24 verse 35. Jesus said, "The one who rejects me and does not receive my words has a judge. The word that I have spoken will judge him on the last day." John chapter 12 and verse 48. And finally, number 7, God's law will result in the rewarding of those who keep it. James chapter 1 and verse 25, Genesis 26 verses 4 and 5, and Matthew chapter 7 verses 21 to 23. In Galatians 5, verses 16 to 24, Paul compares the works of the flesh, sinful activities or qualities, with the fruits of the Spirit, Christian virtues. The list of the fruits of the Spirit includes love, joy, peace, patience, kindness, goodness, faithfulness, gentleness, and self-control. At the end of the list, Paul tells us that there is no law against these things. Galatians 5, verse 23. This makes perfect sense. Who would be crazy enough to outlaw peace or faithfulness? An honest study of biblical ethics reveals that God affirms all of the qualities we think best in people. One of the reasons why obeying God by following His law is the best course of human life is that God, by telling us what to do, is telling us to be the right kind of person. He's affirming all of the qualities we think best in people. Join us next time on The Rock.
2: The question is asked in this way. I recently heard someone say or teach that Mary was a perpetual virgin. Does the Scripture teach that Mary remained a virgin all her life? Now, this is one of the predominant doctrines of Catholicism, and Catholicism will teach its adherents from a very young age that Mary was a virgin and that she was a perpetual virgin all of her life, that she remained a virgin until death. Well, friend, what exactly does the Bible say on this idea? There are three passages which clearly and explicitly refute the idea of Mary remaining a perpetual virgin forever. That's just not taught. In fact, it is clearly taught that she was not a virgin all of her life in Scripture. What passages are they? Would you look in your Bible with me in Matthew, the first chapter? Matthew chapter 1, we learn clearly that Mary was not to remain a virgin all of her life. In fact, we see that from the language of Matthew 1, verse 24 and 25. Notice these words with me. The Bible says, "Then Joseph, being aroused from sleep, did as the angel of the Lord commanded him, and took him his wife, and did not know her till she had brought forth her firstborn son, and he called his name Jesus." Here it is clearly implied that while Christ was in the womb, while she was pregnant with Christ, Joseph did not know her until, there's the adverb of time, indicating there was a point in time when she was no longer remaining in that virgin state. And so he did not know her until she brought forth a son. Now, we learn from this that they did have relations together, that she did not always remain a virgin, and that the natural relationship between Joseph and Mary is something that is sanctioned by Scripture. Do you remember Hebrews 13:4? Marriage is honorable among all, the bed undefiled, but whoremongers and adulterers God will judge. Just like any other married couple, Joseph and Mary had the right to participate in the relations God has designed between a man and a woman, and there's nothing in the Scripture that indicates that she remained a perpetual virgin all of her life. In fact, the next two passages we're going to look at clearly teach that Mary had other sons and daughters besides Jesus. Now, I want to direct your attention to the 13th chapter of the Gospel of Matthew, and I want you to notice these words with me as we think about this question in Matthew 13. Look beginning in verse number 53. The Bible says, "Now it came to pass, when Jesus had finished these parables, that he departed from there. When he came to his own country, he taught them in their synagogue, so that they were astonished and said, 'Where did this man get this wisdom and these mighty works? Is this not the carpenter's son? Is not his mother called Mary?'" Now watch this. "And his brothers, James, Joseph, Simon, and Judas, and his sisters, are they not all with us? Where then did this man get all these things?" Now here we learn that Jesus had both brothers and sisters. And it goes on to mention those. Simon, Joseph, Judas, others. He had a family. And thus, if Jesus had, listen carefully now, if Jesus had brothers and sisters, then friend, that requires that Mary was not a perpetual virgin. It goes on to say that he had brothers and sisters, and it actually names Jesus' brothers in this context. Now, I know the argument is this. Some will say, well, that's just using the term brother as we might use it in a spiritual sense, talking about more of a spiritual family than a physical family. Well, friend, that cannot be the case when you read Mark chapter 3. In Mark 3, we learn that Jesus' family, who was calling to him, was his physical family, and Jesus clearly contrasted that with his spiritual family. Look in your Bible in Mark chapter 3, and I want you to see what they say to Jesus and his response about his physical family calling to him. Mark chapter 3. Listen to verse number 31. The Bible says, Then Jesus' brothers and his mother came, and standing outside, they sent to him, calling him. And a multitude was sitting around him, and they said to him, watch this now, "Look, your mother and your brothers are outside seeking you." But he answered them, saying, "Who is my mother or my brothers?" And he looked around in a circle at those who sat about him and said, "Here are my mother and my brothers, for whoever does the will of God is my brother and my sister and my mother." Now, this is a clear contrast between physical family and spiritual family. Jesus' physical family, his mother and his brothers, they came looking for him and they began to call to him. And the people said, "Hey, your mother and your brothers are here." And Jesus looked around and he said, "Wait a minute. These people right here spiritually, you're my mother, my brother, my sister." He clearly contrasted spiritual family from his mother and his brothers, physical family that was calling to him. And so, what does the evidence of Scripture teach us? Friend, when you combine Matthew 1, verse 24 and 25, that Joseph did not know Mary until Jesus was born, with Matthew 13 and Mark chapter 3, it's clear Mary was not a perpetual virgin. Where did those ideas come from? They came from the doctrines and teachings of men, not from Scripture. But friend, I hope you'll listen real carefully to this. This is a major doctrine of Catholicism that we have just seen from the Scripture is not true. If Catholics are teaching error on that, what else are they teaching error on? And friend, that's something you want to examine carefully, that you want to make sure that a person follows the Bible on these teachings and not the word and the will of men.

I love to hear kids in church sing the song, "My God is so big, so strong, and so mighty. There's nothing my God cannot do for you." It instills in children the confidence to trust in God. But how big is God? In Isaiah 40, the prophet describes the majesty of Yahweh. He comforts his people and he promises to come to them. But what if God comes and the people still wither like the grass? The people are told, "Behold, the Lord comes with might," Isaiah 40, verse 10. It gets better, though. God has measured the waters of the whole earth in the hollow of his hand, in verse 12. All the oceans, the seas, and the lakes, and he dips, and there's the Atlantic, and he dips, and there's the Pacific, and the Caspian, and the Black Sea. Isaiah wants us to see how big God is. Surely a God this big and this mighty can save us from the perils of our own sins.

0: Let me ask you something. Have you ever heard the story of the Chariots of Fire?
1: No, I've never heard that one before. What's that one about?

Elisha and his servant are surrounded by an army of Syria. The servant is filled with fear and can't think of any way they will escape. Isn't it easy to be like that servant? To look at the troubles, the fears, the sorrow, the hostility of the world seeking to close in around us, to capture us and smother us out, to take us for its own purposes back before the ruler of this world. Elisha told his servant not to fear, because they weren't outnumbered or outmatched, but that their side had something much more than those who sought to take them. He prayed to God to open his servant's eyes, and when that young man looked around himself, he saw a great army, an army of horses and chariots, all of fire, round about Elisha. God delivered Elisha and the young man. You know, we don't wrestle against flesh and blood, or principalities, or nations like Elisha and that young man. But we do fight a fight. Ephesians chapter 6 speaks to that. But God has still equipped us for the fight that we face too. Just like Elisha, he has given us the equipment we need to stand against the wiles of the devil, as well as those that serve him and the tools he uses. The same God that was in the beginning, that made Elisha his prophet, that opened the eyes of the servant and taught us what we need to know to fight through this spiritual warfare that we wage today, came to earth and fought with us too. John chapter 1 says he came in the flesh, but you know, he didn't come the first time with flaming fire, taking vengeance, like 2 Thessalonians tells us he will one day. He came as one of us the first time. And he died for everyone. For anyone that will listen to what he has to say in order to save them, to recruit them into his army. He'll come again one day, but it will be like 2 Thessalonians chapter 1 says the next time. He'll come back as a conqueror, and the whole world with everything in it will be burned with fire. Knowing this, what kind of person do you want to be? What army do you want to be a part of in this spiritual fight?

All four gospel accounts tell of Jesus being led by Jewish leaders to Pontius Pilate. We're not exactly certain where that interview took place. It could have been at the Fortress of Antonia, a structure that would have been located past the arch and to my left. It is also possible it took place in Herod's garrison called the Praetorium. In either case, Jesus was led from that place to Golgotha, outside the city walls, to be crucified.

0: Jesus was crucified at about 9 a.m., and he remained suspended above the earth until 6 hours later, 3 o'clock that Friday afternoon. Jesus was dead.
1: Joseph of Arimathea, a member of the council and a disciple of Jesus, approached Pontius Pilate requesting the Savior's body for burial. Pilate was surprised that Jesus had expired so quickly, and he dispatched soldiers to go and verify that Jesus had passed away. With that confirmation, he turned the body over to Joseph for burial. Now, Joseph was assisted by Nicodemus, the Pharisee who had come to Jesus in John chapter 3 and who defended him in John chapter 7. The Bible describes Joseph as a rich man or wealthy man, and that he possessed a tomb where Jesus' body would be laid. We're also told that this tomb was rock-carved and that no body had yet been buried within it. It was there that they would place the body of Jesus, but he would not stay there long.
0: In 3 days, he would rise again. The city of Jerusalem lies on a limestone ridge passing through the center of the country from north to south. Because of this, the landscape has shallow soil, making it difficult to dig into the ground for a grave. On the other hand, the rocky structure offers numerous caves and places where burial tombs could be cut. Although we don't know the precise site where Jesus was laid to rest, there are two main locations regarded as possible places: the Garden Tomb site and the area within the Church of the Holy Sepulchre.
2: The two most popular sites identified as the possible locations for the burial of Jesus are the Garden Tomb and the Church of the Holy Sepulchre. In both cases, the site of Jesus' crucifixion is thought to be relatively close by. The Garden Tomb has always been a favorite, in part, I think, because it is so beautiful and serene. It really is a lovely place. But the Garden Tomb is laid out like an Iron Age tomb. It's very symmetrical, kind of boxy, lots of right angles. It was the kind of tomb used by Israelites hundreds of years before Christ. And so it doesn't resemble the kind of first century tomb in which Jesus would have been laid. The Church of the Holy Sepulchre is the traditional site of Jesus' burial, and of the two sites, it really has the stronger claim based on historical and archaeological evidence. Either way, at the end of the day, I'm afraid it is impossible to know with absolute certainty where Jesus died and was buried.
1: Before we go to the two sites that are commonly associated with the burial of Jesus, we take just a moment to stop here at the Herod family tomb. Now, the name would suggest that Herod's family members have been buried here, but that's actually a matter of some conjecture. What we can say is that it has the features, especially the rolling stone at the entrance, that is common to a wealthy and aristocratic family tomb at the time period of Jesus' own burial.
0: Inside such a burial chamber, there would be a bench shape that wraps the room, allowing visitors a place to sit. Because a tomb of this type might need to accommodate a number of family members, space was maximized by using loculi, which are narrow shafts extending into the rock wall, and individual bodies could be placed within them. Normally, the body of the deceased would be prepared immediately for burial. Because Jesus had passed late in the afternoon on Friday, the day of preparation, the day before the Sabbath, little time remained after his death for Joseph of Arimathea to visit Pilate and receive custody of Christ's body. Only an initial preparation for burial could be made. We are told that his body was wrapped in linen cloth and spices, and his face was covered with burial cloth as well. When he was placed inside the rock tomb, it was sealed, and Mary Magdalene and other ladies were watching where he was buried. Their plan was to return on Sunday morning at first light, re-enter the tomb, and finish preparing his body for burial.
1: What you see behind me is the Garden Tomb, one of two sites commonly proposed as the burial location for Jesus. The traditional site has always been the Church of the Holy Sepulchre. But when this tomb was discovered in 1867, those who found it proposed this as the authentic site for a couple of reasons. First, they believed that this location satisfied the Bible's descriptions of the place of the skull and an ancient rock-hewn tomb. But another reason they proposed this as the site was the mistaken belief that the Church of the Holy Sepulchre was actually inside the walls of Jerusalem.
0: The tomb has a small slot at the front, which some have thought was for the round stone that would seal the grave. Inside is the carved structure for a bench going around the sides and spaces where bodies could be laid. However, the tombs in this area are either several centuries older than Jesus or were constructed much later. This is a beautiful area, and many people enjoy the serene setting as a place for prayer and contemplation. But it is an unlikely site for Jesus' tomb.
1: Behind me is the Church of the Holy Sepulchre, sitting atop the traditional site for the burial place of Jesus. According to ancient sources, this particular structure was built in the late 320s. It actually is sitting atop both Calvary site as well as the tomb in which Joseph and Nicodemus laid the body of the Savior.
3: Well, I don't think we can know with certainty that the site of the Holy Sepulchre Church is the site of Jesus' burial tomb, but we really don't have any other site that offers as many reasons as this one. And here's why. It's got to be remembered that the area where the Church of the Holy Sepulchre stands today had once been this big rock quarry in the 8th century B.C. But by the time of Jesus, and really about 100 years before, you have an area that had been filled in, this rock quarry had been filled in with a lot of debris and then a layer of reddish-brown soil over the top of that. And then a garden area was planted there. And then the sidewalls of this former quarry were used as burial tombs. So in essence, the whole area by the time of Jesus became both a cemetery and a garden area. In fact, there have been several tombs from this period that have been found in and under the present day Church of the Holy Sepulchre. After the destruction of Jerusalem, the Roman Emperor Hadrian then built a temple dedicated to Aphrodite over the site in about 136 AD. So Constantine then commissions the temple's destruction of that Roman period, and he has the foundation removed, and thus he exposes the alleged area of the tomb. He then built a church over the site and cut away the rock from behind it to further expose what remained of the tomb of Christ. And then it was finally destroyed by a Muslim caliph in 1009 AD. But once again, it's rebuilt, this time by the Byzantine Empire in 1048. And eventually an edicule was erected over the site where they say Jesus was buried. And that's the building, and that's the edicule, with some modifications, of course, that have remained even until this day.
0: Upon entering the church, visitors are immediately struck by the beauty of the architecture and the artwork that has been added through the centuries. The structure itself was damaged or destroyed several times over the years. According to some church traditions, Constantine's mother, Helena, discovered on this site the remains of the actual cross on which Jesus was crucified. In other church traditions, remains of two other crosses associated with the thieves crucified alongside the Lord are said to have been found. Constantine's church building sits atop the site known as Calvary, believed to be the very spot of the crucifixion, as well as sitting above the rock-cut tomb. In the center of the basilica is what is known as the Stone of Anointing, said to be the very stone on which the body of Jesus was prepared for burial. The tomb was surrounded by what is known as the Anastasis Rotunda, or Resurrection Rotunda, and just to its east was the crucifixion site, now so ornately decorated. In the rotunda sits the aedicule, a structure housing two rooms, the chapel of the angel and the room of the tomb. A severe fire in 1808 caused the rotunda to collapse into the aedicule, damaging its exterior. Steel supports were put into place in 1922 to ensure stability and have only recently been removed. The Chapel of the Angel is said to be the room in which the ladies encountered the two angels on Sunday morning and were told that Jesus was risen, Luke 24, verses 3 through 8. In the center of this room is a fragment of the stone that is said to have been the one sealing the tomb closed. Passing through this room, we enter the room of the tomb, now rather lavishly appointed, but alleged to have been the place where Jesus' body was finally laid. At the western end of the rotunda, there is what is known as the tomb of Joseph of Arimathea. Tradition reports that Joseph did not want to be buried in the same room used for Jesus, so he had his own remains placed within the loculi, or burial slots, in this location instead.
2: Virtually everyone wants to know where Jesus was crucified and buried, even if it is for nothing more than the sake of historical curiosity. But there is a hidden blessing in not knowing the exact location. Human beings have an almost insatiable craving for demonstrating reverence. And so if you go to the land of Israel today, it seems that almost any site of biblical importance has a church or a shrine built there, and many of them are quite gaudy, just dripping with gold and religious iconography. It almost pollutes the simple power of the gospel message.
0: So what do we take away from all that we've surveyed here, all that surrounds Jesus' tomb? First, we should recognize that everything Jesus endured, he faced for you, me, and all people. His sacrifice at the cross was so that his blood shed there could open God's gracious pathway to salvation for us all. It took the death of this perfect individual to make possible our new life.
1: We're not 100% certain where Jesus was buried, but there is one thing we know absolutely, that he gave his life for us, John 10, verse 15. If there were ever a single act by God that declared his love for all people, it would be the sacrifice of Jesus at the cross, a sacrifice that would ultimately lead him to the tomb.
0: Though we have looked at the typical features concerning the architecture of tombs around Jesus' lifetime, and though we've looked at the sites thought to be the possible burial locations for the Christ, there is something even more important to take away from this study. Wherever Joseph and Nicodemus buried Jesus, he did not stay there. Buried on Friday, late afternoon, he arose from his tomb on the first day of the week, Sunday, leaving the burial garments, a moved stone, and angels in his absence.
3: The life and death of Jesus is a historical fact. There are plenty of non-Christian historians like Josephus and Tacitus and Pliny and others that establish his life and his death as a historical fact. But another series of documents that has to be evaluated is, of course, the Bible itself. The New Testament itself contains no less than 7 different first century writers, or historians, we could call them, who testified to the reality of Jesus and his claims. 4 of those writers carefully and systematically documented the facts of his life and chronicled not only their own testimony, but the testimony of others with regard to the reality of Jesus Christ and what he taught and how he died, and that he was resurrected again the third day.
0: His resurrection provides our proof that God has graciously reached out to rescue humanity from sin and to prepare our eternal home in heaven. As Paul wrote in 1 Corinthians 15 and verse 20, "But now is Christ risen from the dead."

0: that God did not preserve for us with full confidence the exact location of where Jesus died and was buried. There's not a place where we can confidently go and say that's where his body lay. But going to the places that might be that location helps us to visualize what it was actually like. It helps us to understand more about the details of the crucifixion, more about the details of the burial, and really verifies the reality of his resurrection and his empty tomb.
1: I would imagine that for some, a topic like this, that is the crucifixion and the burial of Jesus, it would just be a curiosity. I suppose others might find it interesting, but interesting as a fascinating archaeology and geography lesson and really nothing more. But I can't help but think it is so much more. To see this death of Jesus as just one more human passing, one among the billions of human history, is to miss entirely the reason that it even occurred. I've got to think that if we could get into a time machine and travel back to that fateful weekend, that Friday through Sunday, when Jesus was executed for us, we would see a variety of reactions then. The Bible tells us that there were those who mocked the fact that Jesus had been crucified. We know that there were those who were grieved deeply to see this loved one treated so. But I'm thankful the Bible also shows us that there were individuals who connected what was happening with a larger significance somehow, like the Roman centurion who looked at Jesus in his passing and said, "Truly, this was the Son of God." To look back on that time, we've got to see and appreciate a sacrifice born out of love that is meant to have an eternal consequence for the benefit of our spirits and our soul. Upon visiting the Church of the Holy Sepulchre, I watched the people and the visitors. I wouldn't doubt the sincerity of emotion and the interest on the part of those who come here to this church facility or even to the Garden Tomb. But here, with all of this lavish detail, the kissing of the stones, the almost magical quality that is associated with this place, it appears to have bordered on idolatry. In fact, even some of the Jewish rabbis and guides that we worked with commented upon how idolatrous this all appeared to them. I can't help but think maybe it's best that we don't have some of the original items of Judaism or Christianity, lest they turn into idols. But I do know that what took place makes all the difference in the world. You and I need to recognize that everything Jesus faced, he faced for all of us as human beings, so that his blood that was shed there could open God's gracious pathway for us all. I'm just impressed that it took the death of this perfect individual to make possible our new life. And it's humbling to realize that he died so that we could live.

The planet Venus is the brightest object in the sky after the sun and moon. Records dating back to the Babylonian civilization reference Venus as a bright celestial object in the skies. Other civilizations, such as the Egyptian, Greek, and Chinese, include observations and cultural lore about Venus. Interestingly, historical references sometimes called Venus the morning star, or sometimes the evening star. The ancient Greeks called Venus by two names, Phosphorus and Hesperus, supposing it to be two completely different objects. The two-object idea isn't completely unreasonable, since for a portion of our year, Venus precedes the sun in the sky, so it will appear in the early morning just before sunrise. For the other portion of the year, it follows the sun, being one of the first objects visible in the evening. In fact, Venus is never more than 48 degrees from the sun, which is termed its greatest elongation. This alignment is due to its orbit being inside of Earth's orbit, closer to the sun. And in fact, 2 Peter 1 verse 19 makes reference to the day star that would rise when the day is dawning. In this verse, the words day star are translated from the Greek word phosphorus, which is a reference to the planet Venus. In more modern times, Venus has taken on the description of Earth's twin, or maybe Earth's sister planet. Venus is not only the planet that travels closest to Earth in its orbit, but it has such nicknames because it's nearly identical to the Earth in its size and its mass. However, Venus is an interesting case study in planetary characteristics, since in actuality, it is extremely different from Earth in almost every other way. From a distance, we first notice that Venus is enshrouded in a thick atmosphere of clouds. This atmosphere is far thicker than Earth's. It's mostly composed of carbon dioxide and has an atmospheric surface pressure 90 times greater than Earth's. In fact, to experience an equal amount of pressure here on Earth, you would have to travel nearly two-thirds of a mile below the surface of the ocean. Such a depth is beyond free diving or deep diving without specialized suits or specialized vehicles to handle the immense amounts of pressure. Additionally, because of Venus's extremely dense atmosphere, we cannot see its surface without the aid of special imaging such as radar. In 1990, the Magellan spacecraft was sent into an orbit around Venus, and it began taking images using its radar altimeter. This allowed scientists for the first time on Earth to map the varied terrain of Venus's surface. In October of 1994, NASA lost contact with the Magellan satellite. But over the course of these 4 years, it was able to image 98% of the planet's surface. Beneath the thick clouds, Venus's surface shows signs of volcanic activity, possibly even presently active. In fact, a 5-mile-high shield volcano named Mont Mons has been revealed by the surface radar mappings. And although it's unclear if Mont Mons is still an active volcano, there are lava flows that can be seen extending across the plains to the base of the volcano. With Venus's thick carbon dioxide atmosphere and having a solar irradiance twice as high as Earth, Venus has the hottest average surface temperature in the entire solar system, over 860 degrees Fahrenheit. The extremely thick atmosphere also traps the heat in a greenhouse effect, so the temperature is pretty much always 860 degrees, whether it's daytime or nighttime. Such an incredible temperature means that liquid cannot be present on its surface. This is a stark contrast to Earth, where more than 70% of the surface is covered with water. Not only could liquid water not exist on the surface of Venus, but even metals such as lead and zinc would liquefy if they existed on Venus's surface. Another significant contrast between the two planets, Venus and Earth, is the presence of Earth's strong magnetic field. The rather fast rotation of Earth, once every 24 hours, is thought to maintain a steady and sufficiently strong magnetic field to provide a finely tuned cocoon from the dangerous streams of charged particles flowing from the sun.
By contrast, Venus has an extremely slow rotation, once every 117 Earth days, and Venus lacks any magnetic field that could associate with protection from this dramatic solar wind. Although a few forms of life on Earth were designed to live in extreme environments, the entire planet of Venus would qualify as an extreme environment. The atmosphere of Venus is 90 times more massive than Earth's and maintains a world of very little variation and no seasonal changes. It also holds the record for the highest average temperature of any planet in the solar system. So without oxygen or water, having an extreme atmosphere, extreme heat, and no magnetic field to protect from dangerous radiation, Venus could not sustain life. While Earth was designed by God to bear a host of thriving ecosystems, He did not design Venus to be Earth's twin.

The Bible's been accused of being an outdated book of superstition, written by people who didn't understand the scientific workings of the real world. Now, this accusation is patently false. Not only does the Bible not contain errors and superstitious statements, but it contains amazing scientific facts that were written down thousands of years before we in modern scientific times understood how important they were. I'm going to give you a list of six scientific facts that validate the Bible. Number one, blood being the liquid of life. In the 21st century, we understand how important blood is. We have studied it and seen its capabilities and its importance to life. But that knowledge was not well known in the past. In fact, in the past, ignorance of just how important blood is has caused some learned men to do some very tragic things. Up until the 19th century, doctors believed that harmful vapors entered the blood and caused sickness. For this reason, those doctors would literally bleed their patients by putting leeches on them or cutting the veins and arteries in the elbow and getting that blood out.

the flesh is in the blood. It took the modern scientific medical community thousands of years and thousands of lives to discover this truth. Scientific fact number two, sanitation practices. Some of the worst plagues in modern times have been caused by improper sanitation practices. In 1846, the city of London had a terrible cholera epidemic. 16,000 people had been killed. Well, why could the doctors of the day do nothing to combat this deadly disease? You see, the city of London had a serious problem with sewage. The streets were filled with raw sewage that people would literally open their second and third story windows and dump into the streets. Now, as we know in our modern scientific era, raw sewage carries disease and causes all types of medical problems. If the people in London in 1846 had turned their Bibles to Deuteronomy chapter 23, verse 12, they would have read this. Also, you shall have a place outside the camp where you may go out. And you shall have an implement among your equipment. And when you sit down outside, you shall dig with it and turn and cover your refuse. 3,300 years before London's epidemic, the Bible had implemented a plan to stop such epidemics before they started. Amazing scientific fact number three, an understanding of germs. In 1847, about 18% of women who went into a modern medical facility to give birth would die. That's one out of every six. Well, why was the death rate so high? The medical professors and the students, before that they would give the treatments to the live women, they would do autopsies on dead women. And then they would not wash their hands properly. They would many times wash them in a bowl with no germ-killing agent whatsoever, dry them on a dirty towel, and then perform those examinations on live women. Well, if you're looking at that from a 21st century observer's point of view, you realize that's terrible. They're passing germs from the dead bodies of ladies who are dying and giving those germs to the live women because they're not washing their hands. But to Europeans in the middle of the 19th century, that idea of passing a germ, well, it was a completely foreign idea to them. When the doctors and medical students implemented hand washing procedures, the death rate plummeted from 18% to about 2%. These doctors in the mid-1800s had made an amazing discovery, or had they? Is it possible that the doctors simply rediscovered something that had already been known? Well, almost 3,500 years before the 1850s, the Bible stated, "He who touches the dead body of anyone shall be unclean 7 days. He shall purify himself with the water on the third day, and on the seventh day, then he will be clean. But if he does not purify himself on the third day and on the seventh day, he will not be clean." You'll find that in Numbers chapter 19, verses 11 and 12. You see, the Israelites were instructed to wash their hands in water with germ-killing agent in it 3,500 years before, in modern medical times, we knew that should be done. Amazing scientific fact number four, ship engineering. While you don't go to the Bible for blueprints for a huge barge, you don't think, it just so happens that maybe that is where you go. In Genesis chapter 6, verse 15, the Bible says that a man by the name of Noah builds an ark that's 300 cubits long by 50 cubits wide by 30 cubits high. And it just so happens this is a ratio of 30 to 5 to 3, length to breadth to height. Well, for thousands of years, the Ark was the largest floating ship on record. In 1844, a man named Isambard K. Brunel built a huge ship called the Great Britain, and he used a similar ratio to that of the Ark, 30 to 5 to 3. As it turns out, that 30 to 5 to 3 length to breadth to height ratio is the perfect ratio to build a huge boat that doesn't need to go anywhere very quickly, but needs to stay afloat and carry tons and tons of supplies. That same ratio, 30 to 5 to 3, was used by shipbuilders in World War II when they built ships called Liberty ships that were designed to carry tremendous amounts of cargo.
You see, Brunel and those in

engineers that were building those Liberty ships, they had generations of shipbuilding knowledge. But Noah's was literally the first of its kind. Where did he get that kind of information? Well, I would suggest to you from the master shipbuilder. Amazing fact number 5, quarantine. You see, in today's world of advanced medicine and understanding of germs, the idea of quarantining sick patients and separating them from those who are well, it's standard practice. But it certainly wasn't in the ancient world because they didn't understand germs till about 200 years ago, and they didn't see a need to keep sick people separate from people who were not sick. In the Bible, however, thousands of years before modern medical science understood the spread of germs, detailed measures to prevent their spread. In the book of Leviticus, we read that people with diseases such as leprosy were instructed to dwell alone outside the camp. We read that in Leviticus 13:46. And if and when an individual got close to somebody who was not diseased, this diseased individual was told to cover his mustache or upper lip and cry unclean. Why? Why do we tell our children to cover their mouths when they cough? Well, to keep that diseased spittle from going into the air and from infecting others airborne. When we look at these instructions in Leviticus, and we see that Leviticus had an understanding of contagion and quarantine that surpasses that of any other nation, it's interesting that the Encyclopedia of Medical History says this. The idea of contagion was foreign to the classic medical tradition and found no place in the voluminous Hippocratic writings. The Old Testament, however, is a rich source for contagionist sentiment, especially in regard to leprosy and venereal disease. Now, here again, the Old Testament exhibits amazingly accurate medical knowledge that surpasses anything known that the humans who were alive at the time during the writers' lives could have possibly come up with on their own. Amazing scientific fact number 6, food regulations. In the United States, we have the Food and Drug Administration. It's the FDA. And it's designed to make regulations that keep people from getting sick from foodborne diseases mostly, knowing that certain kinds of food, such as pork, are more prone to carry disease. The FDA will make a regulation like this. You can go into a restaurant, you can order a beefsteak that is rare. But if you go into that restaurant and you order a pork chop, you can't order it rare. Why? Well, because pork, if it's not cooked properly, has a much higher probability of causing some type of disease. But we know that in modern times. But the Bible, especially the Old Testament, written some 3,000 years before modern times, exhibits a knowledge of food-borne diseases that surpasses anything that was around during the time of the writers. For instance, when you look in Leviticus chapter 11, it mentions that pork was not to be eaten. That's a wise regulation, as we have seen. Even the modern FDA puts regulations in along those lines. The text also forbids the consumption of bats. You say, well, I don't want to eat a bat. Well, some people do. In fact, around the world, bats in some places are a delicacy. Why not eat bats? Just so happens that bats have a very high probability of carrying viruses that can be caught by humans, especially the rabies virus. Also, in Leviticus 11, we read that things like lizards, salamanders, amphibians are not to be eaten. But why? Well, lizards, salamanders, amphibians, etc., have about a 90% contamination rate of salmonella. Salmonella, a bacteria that causes many people to get violently sick and some of them to die. You see, the Bible never gets a single medical fact wrong, and it exhibits a knowledge of scientific facts that is thousands of years ahead of its time. That scientific accuracy proves the Bible's divine origin.

0: Hey, man, what's going on?
1: Hey, man. I have not caught anything.
0: Yeah? Maybe you ought to try a different kind of bait. Something, maybe the fish here like something a little different.
1: Yeah. That's a good idea.
0: Yeah.

Everyone's a little different. We each have our own story. That hometown we grew up in. Even those childhood memories you hold on to. You know what I mean? We're each unique. I might drink my coffee black. Maybe you drink your creamer with a little coffee. Who knows? You might even like to fish. And speaking of that, there's something we can learn from fishing. A good friend once told me, in life, everyone has their own tackle box. One day you need a fancy lure. Tomorrow, it could be your grandfather's trick. That slice of cheese and a bit of patience. I always wondered how that worked. It's funny, isn't it? People are like fish when you think about it. So have you ever thought about how Jesus fished? I mean, he took 12 normal guys and turned them into something extraordinary. They went from trying to catch something with scales to fishing for souls. From sharing a net with others to spreading the good news with the world. Fishing is something that takes time. You wake up early with your rod and reel, jump in the boat, and 6 hours later, you're still waiting for that first bite. It's just like people. The more time you spend around them, the better you learn how to reach them. And sometimes you have to change bait.

0: But that's okay. I mean, think about Jesus. To some people, he spoke in parables. Mark said Jesus spoke to the people as they were able to hear it. Paul said he was all things to all men, save some. So you see, to different groups, Jesus used different ways of reaching them. Your tackle box may be different from mine. Maybe you're good at catching them, fishing from the bank. Or maybe it's casting a line next to that old stump that was hit by lightning years ago. The great thing is that although ways to reach people may change, the truth never does. And we each have something we can do to share the good news. Well, are you ready to go fishing?
1: Our Savior said, "Not everyone that saith unto me, Lord, Lord, shall enter into the kingdom of heaven, but he that doeth the will of my Father which is in heaven. In that day many will say unto me, Lord, Lord, have we not prophesied in thy name, and in thy name cast out devils, and in thy name done many wonderful works? Then will I testify unto them, saying, Depart from me, I never knew you, ye that work iniquity." The words of our Savior in his Sermon on the Mount at the 7th of Matthew, beginning at 21. If we don't believe it from the lips of the Savior himself, then from whom would we believe it? That there are many who consider themselves in a covenant relationship with God, who refer unto him as Lord, but whom the Savior says are guilty of not doing the will of the Father which is in heaven. They believe, it seems, that they are, and they refer to their religious practices according to the Lord, as prophesying in his name, casting out devils in his name, and in his name doing many wonderful works. But understand this about that. It takes more for something to be in the name of the Lord than just saying that it is. The Lord said, "I never knew such as these," and commands that they should depart from him. It is not what we profess. It is what we practice that will make us Christians. Today's word, fitly spoken,

Hello, my name is Cameron Freeman, and we are so glad that you're watching the Gospel Broadcasting Network. 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

0: Hi there, and welcome to Digging Deep with Dan. What if I told you that Acts 2:38 does not mean what you think it says? Those who reject numerous scriptures on baptism might rally in excitement and vindication. Those who respect the volume of scriptures on the subject of baptism need not fear, however. For while some have argued that this would hurt the case of those who are for baptism, it actually strengthens their case. Garland Elkins, a number of years ago, made me aware of this argument that the Bible does not say what we think it says in Acts 2:38 from one such opponent of Scripture or of baptism. He wrote this regarding Acts 2:38. This is one of the favorite verses of those who believe baptism is necessary for salvation. They point out simply that it says that we must be baptized in the name of Jesus Christ for the remission of sins. And since remission of sins is necessary for salvation, baptism is therefore necessary for salvation. He continued, "A careful study of the Greek grammar at this point shows that it is repentance, not baptism, which is for the remission of sins. The Greek text reads, you, plural, repent and be baptized, each one of you, in the name of Jesus Christ, for the remission of the sins of you." He continued, "This makes it clear that remission of your, plural, sins is the result of you, plural, repenting, not of each one, singular, being baptized. The command to repent is given in the plural number in second person. The command to be baptized is given in the singular number in third person. The sins remitted belong to you in the plural number in second person. It is therefore improper to refer remission of sins to baptism as its cause. For this would mean that each one was baptized for the remission of the sins of all of those present." He continued, "To take baptism here as causing the remission of sins would be to make the text say, let him be baptized for the remission of all your sins, and let him, another, be baptized for the remission of all your sins, and let him, yet another, be baptized for the remission of all your sins, and so on to each person in the group. Thus, each one would be baptized for the remission of the sins of all the people in the group. But the grammar instead is quite clear. Remission is the result of repentance, not of baptism. You repent and your sins will be remitted. You all repent and the sins of all you will be remitted. Acts 2:38 therefore does not teach the necessity of baptism for salvation." Is he right? Is it repentance, not baptism, which is necessary for the remission of sins? What we want to consider very quickly is what the text actually says. We're going to quickly look at the different Greek texts of this passage. Then we're going to look at some transliteration of the passage, if you will, going word for word and looking at the grammar itself, and then we'll continue our thoughts from there. But that's where we want to start. Let's look at the Greek texts of Acts 2:38. If you look at different versions of Acts 2:38, for instance, from the Textus Receptus or from Westcott Horde and so forth, you're going to see a little different wording based upon what version you're using. What old manuscripts, what Greek manuscripts are being used. The Textus Receptus, which is the text of the King James Version, is going to have one word which isn't common to the three. The American Standard Version borrows from the Westcott Hort, and it's going to have about three or four words which are not common to the others. And then you have the Nestle-Aland, which is the text of the New International Version and the Revised Standard Version, and it's going to have three words which are not common to the other two manuscripts that we mentioned. If we look closely at each of these and we think about how these Greek words are parsed, we notice that, again, there are differences between these three based upon the different manuscripts, the King James and the American Standard and the New International Revised Standard won't necessarily all read the same way because of the differences in those manuscripts. Manuscript study is a study for a different day, but let's understand that there are different groups of manuscripts, and when we take the evidence of all the different manuscripts and we take into consideration when they were written and things of that nature, we can get an idea of what the original would have said, and we can be quite confident that we have what God intends for us. But this is an area where some would lean away from some manuscripts to others, and it's because of the differences in those manuscripts. Now, if we were to look at this in particular, we would start out with Peter, who is the one performing the action. The Greek word order actually has the but or the and. Usually it's translated but Peter. Translated before Peter, even though in the Greek it's what we call postpositive. It can't come at the beginning of that clause. But Peter, he was showing or saying. That's one of the areas where some of the manuscripts will differ. To or unto them, those who were present on the day of Pentecost, you all repent. And that is a verb. It is aorist, which means that it is a past action, which is one time. It's a punctiliar action as opposed to a linear action. You repent. And then we read in some of the manuscripts, he shows or says, in other words, added after repent, and him, and that is singular, be baptized. That word be baptized is a verb, also aorist, one-time action, passive imperative, third person singular. Now, we didn't mention it, but repent was also imperative, though second person plural. So be baptized, each or every one of you, or each of every of you all, in or on, the preposition ace is in or on, or upon, could mean to, for, by, with. There are many different words which could be added there. Not among them would be because of, though we've heard some suggest that ace in Acts 2:38 carries the idea of because of. But then we get to the remission of sins, or the freedom, or pardon from sins, or of the sins. And just as the argument says, that is plural. It's a noun, feminine plural noun. The sins of you all, genitive second person plural. And you all being taking or receiving the gift of the Holy Spirit. Or a Holy Ghost or Holy Spirit. Okay, that's the wording if we were to look just word for word and we were to consider all three of those different manuscripts and sort of put them together. But what we want to do is we want to consider very quickly two smooth translations of what we just saw. One with the elements not universally found, and one without the elements not universally found. In other words, one with all the things added in their respective places. And that's one we want to start with. If we were to look at a smooth translation with all the elements added, but Peter was saying unto them, you all repent, he says, and him be baptized, each of you all, by the authority of Jesus Christ for remission of the sins of you all, and you all be receiving the gift of the Holy Spirit. If we take those things away that aren't common or are uncommon, they're just found here or there, then we have this translation. But Peter said unto them, you all repent and be baptized, each of you, by the authority of Jesus Christ, for remission of sins, and you all be receiving the gift of the Holy Spirit. I want you to notice that one of the things that we added there was of you all. That's not common to all the manuscripts. These are not the sins of you all in the sense that this argument would state. We'll get back to that thought in just a few moments. But the fourth thing that we want to consider is we want to see that from this passage, baptism is not an unessential element. It's not that repentance is what provides remission of sins. Rather, in order to get that, this person had to add what was in this one manuscript as opposed to the other manuscripts. What we have being imperative or necessary for the Jews who were present to hear that sermon that Peter preached on Pentecost is really twofold. They're having to, imperative means command, they're having to do two things. The whole group, and the Greek bore this out, the whole group had to repent. Why? Because as a people, the Jews had put Jesus Christ upon the cross. They had to repent of that terrible action. But furthermore, every one of them had to be baptized for his own remission. Now, I want you to notice that remission is singular, just as every one is singular. Of you is second person, which is why we would say for remission of your sins or of the sins of you. And really, we don't have a great problem even adding what the Nestle Aline added in you all, because all of them had sins. But everyone be baptized for his own remission, because remission is singular. His own remission of his own sins. These were people who each had more than one sin that needed to be covered by the blood of Christ. And the way that each one of those could have that sin remitted after the whole group had repented was each one could be baptized for the remission of sins. Now, even if the sins are the sins of you all, this doesn't mean that repentance was for the remission of sins. Why not? Because both repentance and baptism were imperatives in this text. Second, because the singular remission matched the singular him be baptized. That is, every individual had the need to have his sins remitted. Even those sins which were committed by the whole of the Jewish nation on the individual level had to be remitted. They corporately had rejected, unjustly had tried, had mocked, had killed the Christ. His blood was upon them, Matthew 27:25, and every individual needed to have that sin covered. The wording of Peter is tantamount to a father saying to his children, "You all must rearrange the furniture as we reorganize the house, and each of you must clean his room for placement of the new pieces of furniture." Here, the whole family, plural, has responsibility, as does each individual, singular. The placement of the new furniture is not possible unless rearrangement and cleaning have taken place. Likewise, all present in Acts 2 had to rearrange their lives in repentance, and each one had to be cleaned through baptism in order for the placement of remission to take place. But fifth, repentance cannot be what is for the remission of sins, because never in Scripture, never in the New Testament age especially, is repentance shown to accomplish remission of sins. But baptism is. Baptism is necessary for entrance into the kingdom of God, John 3:5. It precedes the walking in newness of life, Romans 6:4. It is where the washing away of sins takes place, Acts 22:16. It is an essential in putting on Christ, Galatians 3:27. Here, those believing in baptism see the strength of that command.
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2: When did the Apostle Paul have his sins forgiven? In Acts chapter 9, Jesus appeared to Paul and said, "You will be told what you must do." Paul was so scared, he didn't eat, he didn't drink, he prayed for 3 days. Now, what would you be praying for if you'd been killing Christians? I would pray, "Lord, please forgive me." Yet after praying for 3 days, he wasn't saved yet. He was told, "Why are you waiting? Arise and be baptized and wash away your sins, calling on the name of the Lord." And now, I have the same question for you. Why are you waiting?

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3: Good evening and welcome again to GBN Live. We're so glad to be with you tonight. We're going to be talking about shepherds. It's going to be a great study. We hope that you will stay with us for the next hour. We have with us tonight Glenn Colley and Don Blackwell. These guys do a great job. We appreciate so much them being a part of the program tonight. Gentlemen, good evening.
4: Good evening.
5: Glad to be here.
3: Thank you for being here. Tonight as we begin our program, as we talk about shepherds and we think about the importance of this task, how would you summarize the essentiality of good shepherds in the Lord's church?
4: Well, you know, Titus 1 says that if you don't have shepherds, there's something that's lacking. And the longer you're in the church, you know that the difference between a congregation that operates without elders is still the church to one that does have elders. There's just a world of difference. This is very profound, and God knew just what he was doing. It's the way that 1 Corinthians 1:10 can work. And we all speak the same thing, be no divisions among you.
3: Sure.
4: Be perfectly joined again, the same mind and the same judgment. That has to do with an appreciation for the Scripture, but it also has to do with a ton of matters of judgment in a congregation, and the elders are the ones that stabilize it.
3: That's right. They are the stabilizing force, aren't they, Don?
6: And of course, Acts 20 says that the elders are responsible for feeding the flock.
3: Sure.
6: If you don't have elders, imagine not having someone in that role. Hebrews 13:17 says that the elders will give an account for your soul. They watch for your soul. And so imagine that you've got someone looking out for your spirituality and helping you to go to heaven, and then take that away, and you can appreciate the importance of that.
3: You know, Don, I know that you serve as an elder. Glenn, you've served as an elder on a couple of different occasions. When you think about serving in this capacity, what are some of the joys associated with being an elder in the Lord's church?
4: Wow, that's a huge question, and we could spend the rest of the time on that, Mike. The thing that sometimes people would ask me, is it hard to be an elder? And the answer to that is that some days it'll just chew your legs off. Some days it's really hard, but not most days. And most days it's not. It's very pleasant. And to be connected to people like you are is, it's a great experience of life. I really honor, what an honor to be an elder in the church. I love preaching. It's what I want to do, but it was a great thing to do for a while.
6: Absolutely. I mentioned Hebrews 13:17, the elders watch for your souls, and it says let them do it with joy and not with grief. There's grief that can come with being an elder, and there's joy that can come with being an elder, kind of like being a gospel preacher. You can do some things that will help change people's lives for the better, and it is such a joy. And the same thing's true with being an elder. When you can help people through a marriage problem or a doctrinal problem, and you see people grow and the church stay sound, there's nothing more rewarding than that.
3: Absolutely. You know, I remember reading a book by the late Franklin Camp, Principles and Perils of Leadership, great book. And he talked about the joy of service and the tremendous privilege and responsibility resting upon those who serve as elders. Do you think in the church maybe we underestimate the responsibility and the weight that elders carry?
4: Well, there's no question that it happens. And that's why those of us who are older have got to be teaching about the eldership everywhere we go. We've got to spend time on this so that the church will be very careful about who they ordain as their elders, that they'll take the qualifications very seriously and only ordain men who really have a grasp of the fact that church doesn't belong to them and the weighty load that they've got to carry, that they so much rest with. The Lord is, they're fiduciaries, aren't they? The church belongs to the Lord, and they're going to be the protectors of it. And
3: well, you know, you think about the eldership has the responsibility of leading and feeding and protecting the flock. I mean, there are so many responsibilities resting upon these men, and yet to do it with joy and to do it with the attitude that, look, we're trying to point people in the direction of heaven. Is there any greater role than that?
4: And one of the qualifications that I guess we're going to talk about in a few minutes has to do with whether or not a man has the stuff to do that. I mean, when we talk about examining a man to ordain or thinking about ordaining him as one of our shepherds, you need to be able to look at the things the scriptures say to look at in his life, and does he have the stuff to help people go to heaven? Can he successfully do that or not? He may be a great guy in a lot of ways, but does he have that quality about
0: him? Does he measure up?
4: Not everybody does.
0: That's right.
4: And then there are people who are going to go to heaven, but they don't have that quality.
0: Well, you know, I think it takes a special person. And I think based on the qualifications set forth in 1 Timothy chapter 3, Titus 1, obviously God recognizes it takes a special human being to fulfill this great role.
6: And yes. Mike, you know, the thing about this is I'm afraid that in congregations, we oftentimes don't talk about the qualifications of elders or teach on the qualifications of elders until we realize, oh no, we need elders. And it's kind of a last minute decision. I think if we hear a sermon on it, we think, oh, we're about to have elders. And I think because we are not doing it, and I'm not saying everyone, but some congregations are not teaching on it perpetually, preparing men from the time they're little boys, telling them, you should be an elder one day, and instilling that desire. This is something that should be taught on regularly, making them want this. People understand the qualifications, because what happens when you wait to the last minute, I think maybe we're inclined to want to fudge the qualifications a little bit, because, hey, if we don't do this, we're not going to have elders.
0: Well, you know, I think, let me just very quickly say that if you would like to join our conversation tonight, we'd love to hear from you. Please call us 888-805-3390. Feel free to email us at gbnlive@gbntv.org. Again, we'd love to take your questions, comments. We would certainly invite you to be a part of our program tonight. And as maybe we dig deeper into the statement that you made just a moment ago, we prepare to preach, to teach, and I think about all the training that goes into preparing men to preach and teach the gospel, and we need to do that, but do we prepare men enough to serve in this role?
4: I want to play off what Don just said, because this is so right, and it needs to have a practical side to it, which is that why don't we have classes in all of our congregations, and every person representing a congregation needs to promote this now. And our teenage boys need to have a class. Every generation of them should have a class to prepare them to start thinking about elders. Now, I know they're just kids, but you got to start.
0: Plant
4: those seeds. And then you ought to have a plan. I think the present elders ought to be thinking about the guys in their 20s and 30s and be talking privately with them. Now, one day we're going to need you.
0: That's right.
4: And so we want you to think like this, be studying the Bible, grow close to God, take care of your family, because you need to have your eye on the eldership. And then when we get guys that are in their 40s, the late 40s, and they're getting close, maybe not quite ripe, but they're going to be, we need to create, I believe, an elder grooming program in our congregation. You may need to bring in somebody from outside. If you do, that's fine, but we need to have preparation so that we don't do what Don was talking about, where you have an emergency and you pick the wrong guys.
0: Don't you think that even maybe citywide, that we ought to have some type of cluster group where we have men come together for that very purpose, for training and teaching and mentoring them to become leaders in the Lord's church? And you know, we talk about leaders, that leaders aren't born, they're made. And I think that there are some people who obviously are born with certain innate abilities to lead, but to really understand the magnitude of the work at heart.
6: I think that's why good elders are always watching. Glenn mentioned younger guys that have the potential, and maybe they say, this fellow's developing all the characteristics, but you know, he's not teaching, and so they're going to go to him and they're going to say, hey, we got to get you teaching, because they're going to look at what he's lacking, and they're building an elder, and they're looking years down the line, and they're trying to build good, solid men. And I think every good eldership ought to be doing that.
0: I agree.
4: Well,
0: I agree.
4: What the elders have to do is to start planting the seeds for the future when they're going to be dead and gone.
0: That's right.
4: We're preparing for the church after we've left, and that's kind of hard to do, because you have to look into the future and do something you're not personally going to benefit from.
6: Yeah.
0: Well, if you look at the church and you think about the perpetuity of the church, and there are new generations coming on, and so to be teaching the younger generation to rise up and to assume that mantle of leadership, you know, Joshua, for example. Joshua had the ability, or he had tremendous ability, but he had the opportunity to study under the tutelage of Moses. Yeah. And you think about how invaluable that was. And so if we can mentor our young men to rise up and assume this great role, I think it would be a blessing.
4: I talk to churches sometimes, or elders sometimes, who will say, we're small, we do not have anybody who's going to be ready in 5 years or 10 years or probably 20 years that's lined up. And the answer to that is, why, if you've got teenage boys, whatever you've got, you start training now. And even if it happens again after you're gone, you've got to do something, because this is the Lord's church. It's very important.
6: Here's something I think we ought to say as we're starting this. It is God's desire for the church to have elders. And if we choose not to do that, we're not doing right. I know of a congregation that I used to be associated with. They were a congregation of several hundred. They had existed for more than 50 years. They didn't have elders. I mean, they could have grown elders in that amount of time. But they said to a friend of mine on one occasion, they said, look, things are going well here right now. We don't want elders to come in and mess things up. That's not scriptural.
3: That's not God's way.
6: Now, certainly a congregation, if they don't have qualified men, could exist scripturally without elders. But we ought to be working toward that goal. That is God's ideal.
0: Well, no doubt, no doubt. Questions come in. If a congregation does not have elders, if a small congregation does not have elders, is that congregation pleasing to God? Which is really, I think, kind of piggybacking on what you're talking about just then.
6: And I would say the answer to that is it depends on the reason. If a congregation does not have qualified men, then they cannot have elders. If they do have qualified men, or they're not working to develop qualified men, then there's a different situation, because that is God's ideal. You only operate without elders, men's business committee, or whatever you're doing. You only do that because you're working toward the other and you haven't gotten there yet.
0: And let's go back for just a minute to this whole idea of training and teaching. I had a good elder tell me one time that you can train a preacher in a shorter amount of time than you can train an elder. And he's right. Because you think about, you know, you can send a guy to school at the age of 20, 21, 22 years old, 18 years old, and within 3-4 years, he's ready to preach the gospel. But it takes time to bring about the qualities set forth in Scripture, maturity, et cetera, for a man to serve as an elder.
4: And the fact is that you wouldn't get men who were in their mid-50s and bring them to a school of shepherding, because what they've got to have, they've got to already have those qualities in place when you choose them and ordain them. What you do is to have a school for guys in their 20s. So, and that's already being done in some smaller ways. Polishing the Pulpit is doing a great deal of work to train and encourage and grow elders. But you got to get them in their 20s. You got to get them when they're young. That's when you start the prep, right?
0: And don't you think that you've got to plant that seed, as you said earlier, and then help them to grow into that role in the sense that they aspire to become a leader in God's kingdom.
6: Yes, and that's why I said earlier that from the time they're little kids, we want to instill that desire. And we could do the opposite. You know, if a parents go home and on the way home from worship, they're bashing the elders or bad-mouthing the elders, they may unknowingly be making their children grow up to think, their sons to think, I never want to be an elder because look how they treat him, when we ought to be doing just the opposite.
0: Right. Well, no doubt. Another questions come in. Why can't we have schools for training those who desire to become an elder, the most important role in the church, which really goes back to what you mentioned just a moment ago with PTP and other venues out there that are trying to train our young men.
4: Preacher schools, by and large, are young men, and they have either no family or a young family. I know this is not always true, but typically true. And to come for 2 years to a preaching school, there's a practical aspect to that. But you take a man who's 50 and he's at this place in his career, whatever that happens to be, and for him to stop for 2 years, there's another reason. That's just another reason why it would be very difficult to make this happen. We just need to start while they're young. And then as we get closer in our congregations, what we should do, I believe, is have these guys who are, they've turned 50 or whatever you choose, but they've turned 50 and you think they're almost ready. Let's set up a grooming program for a couple of years and really crash course and get them ready to do practice things, do case studies and challenges. And we did this at West Huntsville for the elders that we have now. And you know, we turned over, Mike, every doctrinal rock that we could think of. The current elders did in prepping these new guys. Everything we could think of.
0: That's excellent.
4: So that when they became elders, we didn't have any surprises. You didn't have any Bible class where the new elder gets up and he says something that's just
0: off the wall.
4: We already had talked about every doctrinal issue that we could think of, and we knew where he was.
0: That's tremendous.
6: And really, the answer to the question, why can't we have training classes? We can, and we should. That's the responsibility of the local church. in Titus 1 and 5, where Paul told Titus to ordain elders in every city, the idea wasn't that you're just going to go in and bam, you're an elder, you're an elder, you're an elder, but there's some training and there's some work, there's a procedure involved in this, and every congregation in some way, shape, or form should have a program in place to do this.
0: Yeah, you know, as you guys were talking, I couldn't help but think about a couple of families that are spoken of in Scripture that basically, I guess, laid the foundation for their children to become great servants of God. The first, Hannah. You remember Hannah prayed for a child, and she said, as long as this child is alive, he'll be granted to the Lord. That was Samuel. And then I think about the mother and grandmother of Timothy. Now, Timothy didn't serve as an elder, as far as I know, but he became a great evangelist. But you remember, Paul talked about the genuine, the unfeigned faith that dwelt first in his grandmother, then in his mother, and then he said, and I am persuaded in you also. Okay, so when did all that occur? Well, over in chapter 3, verse 15, 2 Timothy, Paul said, and that from a baby, from infancy, you've known the Holy Scriptures. And so they planted the seed and then watched that boy blossom and grow into a great servant of God.
4: In a house where you really appreciate the elders and you talk about, you pray for them in your family Bible time at night. You could do things that make your boys aspire to the eldership and your girls think about what a great thing to be married to a man who would be an elder.
0: To look up to them and to see them as tremendous role models. And one of my best friends, two of my best friends, their dad was an elder. And his mom and dad were just exemplary in every way. He was an elder in the Lord's Church, served as an elder for two different congregations for many years, my home congregation, and was just a rock. And though they're deceased, I still have some of the fondest memories in my mind of those two people. And they set an example that I'll never forget.
4: Yes.
0: And I look up to them to this day, and they have no idea the impact they had in my life. And so, you know, I think that leaders can become tremendous examples and influential in our lives.
4: Everybody watching tonight who's in the church ought to think back about the elder or elders that meant the most in your life, and then to examine what kind of qualities made them that. The ones who influenced you the most, ones you admired the most, why was that true?
0: That's true.
4: And you'll see some of this, and it's what we need to be training these boys to be.
0: So true. Other questions come in. What's the difference between an elder and a deacon? Good question. Don, how would you respond?
6: Well, the qualifications of elders and deacons are listed in 1 Timothy chapter 3. They're different qualifications. The short answer is elders are leaders in the church. Acts 20:28 tells them to shepherd the church of God, that they are overseers of the flock. Deacons are not overseers. Hebrews 13:17 says that we're to obey them. Elders actually have authority. They're the leaders. We're to obey them. They're the overseers. Deacons are not that. Deacons are special servants to the congregation to work in a special work. Sometimes I hear people say, pray for the leaders of the congregation, elders and deacons, and I know what they mean by that. But the deacons are not the leaders of the congregation. They work in a special work. Maybe you're the deacon over cleaning the baptistry, but there's two different sets of qualifications. Ones are the spiritual leaders. Working under them would be the deacons that have special tasks that are assigned to them, typically in the physical realm.
0: Yeah, you know, you used a term that I'd really like us to explore for a minute. You talked about the authority of elders. What does it mean when we talk about the authority of the eldership in a local congregation?
4: The elders don't have legislative authority. The New Testament is our authority, and the New Testament is the last will and testament of Jesus Christ. But there are matters of judgment that are necessary in governing a congregation. And again, it's 1 Corinthians 1:10. How is it that we can all speak the same thing? And the answer to that is that if you and I are in a congregation and we have a disagreement about how something should be handled, and so you and I, we just can't see eye to eye, we go to the elders, and what we do agree on is that we respect their leadership. And so we get their decision, and that's, you know, we walk out and we're brothers and we agree because they're the shepherds. The authority is perhaps most plainly stated in Hebrews 13:17. Obey them that have the rule over you and submit yourselves, for they watch for your souls as they that must give an account. You know, within the realm of their jurisdiction, if you please, the judgment of elders, duly ordained elders of the Holy Spirit, Acts chapter 20, Within their realm of jurisdiction, I would say that their judgments are as weighty as an apostolic injunction.
3: Sure. Well, in matters of expedience.
6: I've oftentimes heard it said that way. Elders have authority in the realm of expediency. That is where God has given us a command, but we have some leeway, not specifically defined how to carry it out. So he tells us to meet on the first day of the week. What time? We've got to pick a time. So elders have authority to decide that. When they decide the time, it is binding. The brethren are expected to be there, and then it is as if God himself put that in place.
4: Sure. Well, we had at West Huntsville the other day, we had a question. I do questions and answers once a month on a Sunday night, and had a question about social drinking. And so I developed that from the scriptures and talked about the things that you'd assume. But then I ended it by saying one more thing. Our elders have made it very clear that in our spiritual lives, our walk with the Lord, it is wrong for us to be drinkers. And you know what? If that was the only reason you gave that we shouldn't drink, well, that would do it.
3: Yeah. That's a good point. Good point.
6: You know, I've sometimes heard people say things like this. Well, we have given women leadership roles in our congregation, but they haven't usurped that. The elders have given them that position. Elders don't have the right to do that.
3: That's true.
6: Because they can't make up laws for God, and they can't change laws from God, because that is taking them out of the realm of expediency and putting them in the role of God, which becomes sin.
0: Yeah, you know, and I have heard the same thing. You know, elders will say, you know, that we have been discussing and researching a particular topic, whether it be instrumental music, women being used in a more expanded role, and then we have come to this conclusion, and so we're going to do this. Well, they don't have that authority.
6: Right, right.
0: So to just be mindful of that. We're going to take a quick break. We will be back in just a moment. Hope you'll stay with us.
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6: 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Now back to the program.
0: Thank you so much for staying with us. We are going to continue our study of shepherds, and we've had a great discussion thus far. We want to get back to a question that has come to us via Facebook. How does a congregation remove ungodly elders? Good question. And I think that is a question that some people have wrestled with in days gone by. How do you remove a guy that does no longer meet the qualifications set forth in Scripture?
4: Well, the first thing you need to know is that the Bible does not spell this out for us, which is kind of remarkable to me. It looks like that we would have a chapter or two that Paul would have done that, but he didn't. And perhaps it's because there were some, I would assume, teachings that should govern us just by good sense. One of the things I would say, the first thing is you better be really careful about this, because removing an elder has the potential of splitting a congregation. You better be sure that when you say ungodly, that's what you mean. But if it really is ungodliness and not just that he's using poor judgment or that people don't particularly like him, you probably are going to do the same thing with him that you would with another ungodly, impenitent member, that you would practice some kind of discipline. So most cases it's not ungodliness. Most cases it's just that, you know, maybe he's a hothead or some issue like that, and we're just tired of him. And so what I would suggest is that when men come together into an eldership, it would really be good for them to start on this basis and continue saying this occasionally to one another. I love this church. I would never want to hurt this church. If the other elders, if you guys ever believe that I'm going to hurt this church or I'm hurting it, you won't have to tell me twice. Unless it's a doctrinal matter of standing for what's right, if it's my personality or whatever, I'll resign.
6: Don't you say this. I think this is important. If it comes to a man who's a problem in the eldership, the other elders need to take care of this.
0: Don't you think that the other elders within the sphere of the eldership ought to police themselves,
6: yes,
0: so to speak,
6: and
0: let them handle the situation.
4: But it doesn't work, of course. And then the fact of the matter is, you're going to do the best you can. We do not have biblical precedent for this, where you talk about elders in the church. I mean, you have Diotrephes, but you had an apostle coming, you know, who would correct that.
6: I do think about the principle. This is not exactly what it's talking about, but the principle in Titus chapter 1, after giving the qualifications of elders in verse 9, he says, holding fast the faithful word as he has been taught, that he may be able by sound doctrine both to exhort and to convince the gainsayers, for there are many unruly and vain talkers and deceivers, especially they of the circumcision, whose mouths must be stopped. And so what he's saying is this, when there are problem people in the congregation, one of the duties of elders is to take care of this. You've got to address this. So if you've got an elder that, like Glenn said, that we're not talking a matter of personality, but we've got an elder who's in sin, maybe he's teaching false doctrine, the other elders are the ones to take care of this, not a congregational uprising or a vote or something like this. The other elders should go to him and say, brother, you are not right. You need to, because we have to think about this too. Each elder is subject to the eldership himself. Just because you are an elder doesn't mean you're not under that eldership. So when the eldership comes to you as an elder, they also are watching for your soul.
0: That's true. What about in a situation, I know of a congregation years ago that had a couple of elders, and at one time they had four or five elders, and through a series of events they were down to two. And the two men, they were good men in many ways. They were weak to some extent, biblically speaking, and the congregation as a whole wanted them to step aside and replace them with a couple of men that were qualified. And I never will forget, during this congregational meeting, one of the men who was an incumbent elder got up and he said, you know, I can see that the congregation has lost confidence in me as a leader, as an elder. And he said, based on that, I'm willing to step aside.

0: come about. I would just add to this discussion that the time you fix this usually is in the process of first ordaining a man, because you think about the qualifications in 1 Timothy chapter 3, so he must be temperate, sober-minded, of good behavior, not violent, not greedy for money, gentle, not quarrelsome. You know, you have personality things, and if we, as Don was saying earlier, if we ordain too quickly, or we're just in an emergency situation and we've got to get somebody, and we pick the wrong one, it's going to come back and bite us. And
1: that's exactly
0: very
1: right.
0: Often what you're describing is because we didn't do a good job at the beginning.
1: We didn't vet them properly.
2: I have oftentimes said it is a lot easier to put a man in the eldership than it is to get him out of the eldership. And if you rush, and particularly you get an unqualified man in the eldership, he's not of the character... maybe not going to be of the character he should be because he doesn't meet qualifications. And then when you have a problem and he needs to step down, he may not be that kind of man. And so you've put a man in a leadership position that's maybe going to be there for a long time, and it's a problem that's going to haunt you for a long time.
3: Yeah. You know, going back to something you said, Glenn, you looked at those qualifications that Paul set forth in 1 Timothy chapter 3. Is it possible that maybe we fail to look at the entirety of those qualifications? In other words, we focus on one or two to the exclusion of the others.
0: Yeah, does he have children, and do they come to worship faithfully? You know, we've minimized these in a lot of ways, and a lot of this is sort of subjective, and it's about his personality, and it's about looking into the future and seeing, is this a man who is wise or not? Now, I want to say something too, interject this at this point. We don't want to get to the mindset where no one is qualified to
1: be
0: an elder. That's the other extreme of the spectrum. The Lord knew, Paul knew, when he gave us these qualifications, that he was talking about real people, men. But we just need to be sober.
1: Absolutely. Well, you know, when Paul says, you know, that one who serves as an elder is to be blameless, he's not saying sinless.
0: Right.
1: But and I think there's a difference there. And so I think to understand that those who serve in the eldership, they're still human beings. Yes. They're fallible.
0: Can we talk about blamelessness? Can we just take a minute?
1: Yeah, sure, absolutely.
0: Just to clear that up, because maybe some viewers who are curious about that. 1 Timothy chapter 3 says a man must be blameless, but the Greek word for that means cannot be laid hold of. And the point is that there cannot be any impenitent sin in his life right now that defines him. Neither can there be sin in his past that is so egregious that when people think about him, they think about that sin.
1: There's a stain.
0: Right. And so, you know, so you get to the end of the qualifications, and he must have a good report of them which are without. And that's the same idea. You know, is there some sin that he's been involved? Maybe he's repented of it, but he's been so involved in it for so long that identifies him. So blameless means that. He's a man who owns his own mistakes. He corrects them when he knows about them, and people recognize him as an honest and good man.
2: And 1 Peter 5:3 says that elders are to be examples to the flock. If you have this man who's got, when people think of him, they think of sin, and this is the guy who's the example to the church, then it's just going to propagate that problem.
1: Yeah, no doubt, right. No doubt. And I like what you said about a good report from without, because his standing in the community says something to people in the community.
0: Yeah. They're not going to say, wasn't he the bank teller that embezzled all that money and went to prison for a while? That's not what they're going to say about him. I know him. He's one of my neighbors. You know what? He's a good man.
1: That's right. Another question. Since Scripture teaches that elders and deacons are not to be given to much wine, is it okay for them to have a little wine?
2: No, of course not. You know, Ephesians 5:18 says, be not drunk with wine, wherein is excess, but be filled with the Spirit. The phrase there, be not drunk with wine, is from a Greek root, methusko. And it carries with it the idea quite literally. It's an inceptive verb. It carries with it the idea quite literally, do not begin the process of getting drunk with wine. So if a person takes the first drink, he has begun the process of getting drunk with wine. And that applies to all Christians, to elders or deacons, and all. You know what's interesting? Most of the qualifications of elders in 1 Timothy 3 and Titus 1 apply to all Christian men. Not all of them. I mean, you don't have to be married to be a faithful Christian. But most of the characteristics of elders, most of the qualifications, are just those of godly men.
0: Now, I would add, that's right. I would add one thing to that, is that prohibition of something egregious given to wine would be somebody who drank a lot of it. The fact that he prohibited a large amount does not license a small amount. It would be very much like Romans 12:1-2, where it says, don't be conformed to this world, but be transformed.

0: saying that it's okay for you to get involved in Little Sin.
1: Yeah.
0: Because he's prohibiting a lot. And anyway.
1: Yeah, absolutely. There you are. Absolutely. Another question that's come in. Is it a sin to not respect the elders in respect to attendance at every assembly?
2: Yes. You know, sometimes I've heard people say, show me the verse that says I have to come back on Sunday night, or show me the verse that I've got to be there on Wednesday night. The Lord only says Sunday. But when you look at, we've referenced several times Hebrews 13:17, that if you match that with Acts 20:28, that the elders are to shepherd the flock, they're overseers, they're to feed the flock of God. So they're looking out for the spiritual well-being. Now, exactly how they're to do that is in the realm of expediency. If the eldership decides, in our efforts to feed the flock, we need the flock to come together on Wednesday nights for us to meet, we then have obligation to obey them and to do that. And if we buck them in that, we are actually bucking God. We're in rebellion to God when we do that. So, yes, it would be a sin to forsake under those circumstances.
0: They don't have authority in that. And furthermore, think about authority, Mike. Authority in the church, like in so many different areas of life, doesn't kick in until you don't agree with it. Right? And you don't agree with it, but you do it because that's authority, right?
1: That's right.
0: And
1: that's
0: so
1: right.
0: Surely it's applicable to, if not anything else, it would be applicable to this, wouldn't it, come to worship when we set aside the time?
1: And when elders have members who regularly absent themselves from the worship services, how should they handle that?
2: Well, obviously some judgment's going to come into play about where they start, but if they think about the fact that we're going to answer for this person's soul, on the day of judgment, I'm going to stand before God, and I'm going to give an account for that person's soul, and my soul is on the line based on that person, then they're going to be very diligent about this. The whole idea of a shepherd and a sheep, the idea is that the shepherd cares for the sheep, and he's going to feed the sheep, and he looks out for the sheep, and he protects the sheep. And so if you've got a member of the church referred to as a sheep and the elders are the shepherd, if he starts becoming unfaithful and you know that he's slipping, what are you going to do? Immediately you're going to go to this person, and you're going to express concern and make efforts to get him back and maybe have a study with him and have the congregation reach out. And exactly which methods they employ, I don't know, but he's going to be very proactive about this.
1: Well, I think Luke 15.
0: Yeah, that's right. It's why you need wise men of the eldership, because at this point, what they're going to be is very discerning. Is this a sin of rebellion, or is it a sin of weakness? And how long has this person been a Christian? And all of those kinds of questions are going to surface now and decide how they're going to treat this man.
1: Well, absolutely. Another question that's coming in. What if a congregation only has a single man who's qualified to be an elder? Is it scriptural to have a single elder?
0: No. Acts 14:23 and Titus 1 both say they ordained elders in every church or every city. But even if we didn't have those passages, I think just reason would dictate that it'd be a terrible mistake. You know what? I've been in assemblies where I was an elder and we only had two elders there. Or I remember one case where I was the only elder there. Other guys were out of town. And I'm telling you, you don't need to be the only elder with boots on the ground.
1: How does the congregation deal with a situation where, let's say, you have one man who possibly exercises authority maybe more so than the others? In other words, a lead elder, so to speak.
3: The more assertive person.
1: Yeah. How do you handle that?
0: This is going to happen, and the Lord, when the Holy Spirit constructed the idea of an eldership, he knew that you were going to have different personalities coming to the table. Everybody brings something to the table, and everybody must have an equal say in how the church is governed.
1: Sure.
0: But you're going to have, I think, always going to have some personalities that are more assertive, and when he comes in, he needs to be told that. The fact that you're more assertive doesn't mean that you can ever be domineering, and that, because what will happen is you have elders in there that are afraid to speak before they hear him speak.
1: Sure.
0: And so what I would do about that, too, is I would make sure that the other guys were more typically the ones who would make public announcements.
1: Yeah, there are some guys who are leaders, others who are followers, and there are some guys who are just yes men, and I know that there are good men who recognize that they are more assertive, and they try to step back and not assume that
2: I was going to say, the men who meet these qualifications, the Lord has said, these are the men who are qualified to lead my church. You're going to have men in varying degrees of personalities, you know, some that are stronger than others. But a man who meets these qualifications should be a man who's got the wisdom to know that about himself. And so he's going to say, I'm of this character. And he's going to keep himself in check that way. And
0: I've heard such men say that in an elders meeting that he always tries to wait until the other guys have spoken before he expresses his opinion because he knows what you just said.
3: Right. And don't you think there's a difference between someone like that and a modern-day Diotrephes, you know, who's just domineering and it's his way or the highway?
0: Well, the alternative would be that we just don't ordain a man who has an assertive personality, and that would be a mistake.
2: Yeah. It made me think about this. Sometimes when a person says he desires the work of an elder, people will say, oh, he wants to be in control. You know, he's got the desire to run the church, or he's got a desire for power. And I think in 1 Timothy 3, when he lists the qualifications of elders, he begins by saying that if a man desires the office of a bishop, he desires a good work. And I've sometimes heard people say that's the first qualification. I don't really think that's a qualification. I describe it as a clarification, because after stating that, he goes on to say a bishop then is, and he states the qualifications. But I think the point he's making is this. Brethren, if a man desires the office of a bishop, he desires a good work. Don't think something ungodly about him. Don't look at this man and say, oh, he's out for power. That's a good thing. You should appreciate and encourage men who desire to be elders.
3: Don't you think, you know, when Paul wrote in 1 Corinthians chapter 13, love thinks no evil, that we ought to, you know, rather than putting a bad spin, think about it in a positive way, which leads me, one of the questions that we have tonight, since the desire for the office is a qualification, will otherwise qualified men be held accountable for not serving when they're needed? What about a guy who is qualified, who seems to meet the qualifications of an elder, but is somewhat reluctant to serve? How do you deal with that?
2: You know, when I think about that a man must desire to serve, I think that maybe people got the misconception about this. Number one, when we list it as a qualification, people think in their minds, I don't really want to do that because there are some hardships and, you know, there's a lot of headaches with that. So I don't desire it, therefore I'm not qualified, therefore I won't do it. I don't think at all that is the point of 1 Timothy chapter 3. I believe that when you think about desiring it, maybe this is a good illustration. When the Lord, the night before he went to the cross, he didn't desire what he was about to do. It was certainly going to be something that was going to be unpleasant. But he wanted to do the will of the Father.
3: He did.
2: And so in that sense, he did it because he wanted what was right. Just because we know there are going to be some hardships and some things that we don't want and we don't desire, that doesn't disqualify us. I think that a man enters into the role of an elder knowing, I'm going to have some sleepless night. Glenn's got a book on elders called Awake at Night. I know I'm going to be awake at night. I know there's going to be some hardships. Not that I desire that. No man desires that. But he wants to serve the Lord and his church. And
3: don't you think the same thing could be said about a preacher? I remember when I said I wanted to preach and began making preparation to go to school, my grandmother was, her biggest concern was, could I take the criticism? And I've been treated extremely well by brethren. And, you know, the bad has been very minimal. The good has far outweighed it. But I understood her concern. I understand it more now than I did at the time. But I never viewed it as, you know, I never viewed it as, well, what about the sleepless nights, the difficulties, et cetera. I looked at it as something, this is what I want to do. And I looked at it from the positive rather than the negative. And I think about Hebrews chapter 12, when it talks about Jesus, who for the joy that was set before him, to see the end result of what he did.
0: Well, not only that, too. And that's so true. But look, God put us in this generation for a reason. And those of us who have been members of the church for a long, long time, we have warmed by the fire that others have kindled. We've served under elders, great elders, and now they're gone. So many of them are gone, and isn't it our turn to take our place? They had to. They needed to, and we love the church too, and we should take our place.
3: Yeah, you remember? I love in the book of Joshua when God said, Moses, my servant, is dead. And you think about hearing those words. And then he told Joshua, arise.
4: There you are.
3: And you know, it's almost as if God said, look, Moses, look, Joshua, my servant Moses is gone. It's time for you to step up.
0: Yes.
3: It's time for you to assume the mantle of leadership. And he said, you know, as I was with Moses, so I'll be with you.
0: And the greatest old elder that you know today was once a boy.
3: It's true.
0: But I want to add one more thing, if you don't mind, and that is that 1 Peter 5 says about elders, not by constraint, but willingly. So the balance to what we're talking about is that if you have to pressure a man into the eldership, you're making a mistake. I believe on both ends that we ought to respect this office enough that if we have to pressure him, even if we think he's a great guy for this job, but if we have to pressure him into it unduly, we shouldn't do it. He'll hurt us. But also on the other end, I've always felt like that a man should be able to resign with respect. Because sometimes, you know, he says, I'm tired. I've been doing this a number of years. I want to spend time with my wife.
4: Sure.
0: You know, I'm getting old. And I think that what we ought to do is have a supper for him and love him instead of pressuring him into staying beyond the time that he's ready to stop.
3: You know, you said something. I want to ask this question before we get a break very quickly. And that is, in the church, do we express our appreciation to elders as much as we should? I fear that they hear far more criticism than compliments.
0: Depends on the congregation, of course. If people knew what their good elders, if they're good elders, if people knew what they were doing, what they were expending to do this job, it would be easier to be grateful.
3: I try to tell our elders how much I appreciate them, and I do appreciate them, and I appreciate everything that they do, and I want them to know that. And my prayer is that as a congregation that we will do that, because you know what? It's tough.
2: You know, we've referenced Hebrews 13:17 several times tonight, but the end of it says something that relates to what you just said. Obey them that have the rule over you, submit yourselves, they watch for your souls, that they may do it with joy, not with grief. And then the end says this, for that would be unprofitable for you.
0: Yes.
2: Appreciate these men, love these men, make their job easier, and it will be better for you in the long run.
0: And couldn't the pulpit sort of set the pace for this, Mike? I mean, what you were saying is great. From the pulpit, the preacher, it's healthy for the church, for the preacher to love the elders from the pulpit and vice versa, and the church feels secure. But it also sets a kind of a pattern.
3: Listen to what Paul said in 1 Thessalonians chapter 5. And we urge you, brethren, to recognize those who labor among you and are over you in the Lord, and admonish you, and to esteem them very highly in love for their work's sake, be at peace among yourselves. And you know, to lift them up and to be supportive of them, to lift them up in prayer, but also to lift them up just by way of encouragement, to let them know we appreciate them and we appreciate their sacrifices, because no doubt they make great sacrifices.
0: Yes.
3: We're going to take a quick break. We will be right back in a minute or two. Hope you'll stay with us.

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1: Fills my heart with joy and love.
2: Thank you for staying with us. We're going to be concluding our program in just a moment or two. We got another question that's come in. Matter of fact, we've got several questions. If an elder is involved in sin, is it the preacher's responsibility to rebuke the elder publicly? Good question.
3: I'm going to start this answer, and then Brother Blackwell's going to finish it. The answer is that the evangelist has a different role in the church than an elder does. It's a different office. And in Titus chapter 1, it appears to me that the precedent set is in a church that does not have elders, the evangelist is the one who should ordain the elders. And that makes logical sense because theoretically he's going to know more about the scripture than anybody else in that church, and so that would make sense. But a separate office would mean also that there could come a time when the eldership goes wicked. But my first response to this is extreme caution should be exercised because they have authority and should be recognized that way. Extreme caution, because what you're about to do is going to have long-lasting effect and probably split the church sorts of awful things. It would be only something he would do if there was no other choice.
2: I think agreed.
4: And I thought about 1 Timothy 2:19 that says, do not receive an accusation against an elder except from the mouth of two or three witnesses. Of course, the principle in the Old Testament was you're not going to receive an accusation from just one person. And so if there's an accusation against an elder, there needs to be evidence for this. It needs to be substantiated is what he's telling us there.
2: I think the word caution ought to be emphasized greatly because you're talking about a very serious, serious matter.
3: I'd want a man to get a lot of outside counsel from older men who knew that church and knew what was going on. And you're about to do something that's a nuclear bomb.
2: Oh, no doubt, no
3: and
2: doubt.
3: And so, caution.
2: You talk about napalming.
3: Yes, yes,
2: for sure. Another question: can a man be an elder if he only has one child?
4: Yes, he can be an elder. The qualifications, when you read the qualifications of an elder, he must rule his household well. He must have believing children. People get hung up sometimes on the specific definition of the word children, and they say children means more than one. I know good brethren who believe that. I don't think that the Bible requires that he has at least two, because the word children is used in the Bible to refer to people that have one child or more than. We use it that way all the time.
2: Oh,
4: if,
2: sure.
4: If we said anyone that has children, raise your hand, people that had one child would raise their hand. But I think more importantly, does the Bible use it that way? And certainly it does. In Matthew 22:24, you've got an example of the Levirate law of marriage. Moses said, if a man die having no children, his brother shall marry his wife and raise up seed to his brother. And, of course, if he had one child, he did meet the qualification of having children. Matthew 19:29, Jesus says, every one of you has forsaken houses or brethren or sisters or father or mother or wife or children or lands for my sake. And he talks about the reward they would receive. Well, he's not saying if you only forsook one child, then you're not going to get the reward, or only multiple children. The point is it's used generically to refer to child or children. And so, yes, if a man has one child, he meets that qualification.
3: Now, I believe everything Don just said, and I would add to that that a man who has two children is probably better qualified than one who has one. Having said that, where does that end? Because children are different, aren't they? And members of the church over whom this elder is going to shepherd are going to be different, and
2: he needs that.
3: That'll help him. But the question is, would it prohibit him from serving if he has one? And the answer is no.
2: I agree. Absolutely. One of the questions that I wanted to throw out very quickly, I know sometimes individuals within a congregation will disagree with maybe something the elders have said or done, maybe a decision that's been made. And so as a result of that, they'll withhold their contribution. How do you reconcile that with Scripture?
3: I just believe it's wickedness to do so, because what you're trying to do is to manipulate the eldership with money. It'd be very much like a man of wealth who contributes a lot coming to the elders and saying, I don't like the fact that you're doing this mission work. I think we ought to build an extra wing on the building instead. And I'm not going to give you this money each week unless you do what I say. And he's circumventing. It's wrong. It's just evil. And I think that's what this is. So the question you need to ask yourself is, are the elders acting within their scriptural jurisdiction to make this decision? And if the answer to that is yes, then even if you disagree with it, you know, you need to comply.
5: And Glenn, aren't we giving to God? We're giving to God.
3: Manipulation of the elders is just wickedness. It's just wrong.
4: And again, if the elders are doing something sinful with the money, that's a totally different matter.
3: Yes. Yes.
4: But if elders are doing something that is in the realm of expediency, that's where they have authority. Glenn said something earlier, and that is, you're not really submitting until you disagree. At the point that you disagree with their judgment, that's the point when Hebrews 13 comes in, and Hebrews 13, 17 comes in, that you submit to them. Why? I disagree. That's why I'm submitting.
5: Yeah, no doubt. Another question. Is it scriptural for a number of Christians to leave a congregation and worship elsewhere when their eldership is in agreement with a false doctrine?
3: Well, yes. I mean, you think about what comes to my mind, Don, is Revelation 2 and 3. 1, 2, and 3, and there's a point at which the Lord Jesus is going to remove the candlestick. That is, I will no longer recognize this congregation as a group of my people. And I don't know exactly at what point that happens. You read the seven churches of Asia, and it's up to the Lord. But if I'm convinced that the Lord has removed the candlestick, then I need to go ahead and find another place that's faithful.
5: And you know, I think Don may have mentioned a moment ago, there's a difference between weak and liberal.
3: Yes. Yes.
5: And you know, if a congregation were to bring in an instrument, it's time to leave. You know, there are certain things that I think, you know, you cross that threshold, and it's
3: what we're about to face. Just to put another point on it, is Romans 1:32. What we're about to face in our congregations is an eldership or elderships that are going to endorse homosexuality, mm-hmm. homosexual marriage. And we're going to face that, and this decision will come to surface when that happens.
5: And you know what? That's amazing.
3: Yeah,
5: think about that.
3: Yeah. We're going to have elders that really know how to stand on their hind legs and be as keen as mustard.
5: No doubt. Another question that we have through Facebook. If an elder's wife dies, can he serve as an elder? What if he subsequently remarries?
4: I do not believe that he can continue to serve as an elder. If you look at the qualifications of the elders listed in 1 Timothy 3, it says he must be the husband of one wife. We learn several things from that passage. We learn that he must be married. We learn that he must be a man. He can only have one wife. But this is what is significant. This phrase, must be the husband of one wife. In the Greek, it is in the present tense. And so what it is indicating is that this is a qualification that he is currently meeting. It doesn't say that he once was the husband of one wife. If you look at passages like Romans chapter 7, if a man's wife dies, she is no longer bound to the law of her husband. That marriage is separated. They are not husband and wife anymore. Matthew 22 settles that question. The Lord says in the resurrection, we're neither married nor giving in marriage. And so if a man's wife dies, he's not currently the husband of one wife. She's not his wife anymore. He's a single man. He doesn't presently meet that qualification. So I don't see how he could scripturally serve. Now, later, he remarries, and he is examined again to see if he meets the qualifications, and he very well could be reinstalled at that point because he would be the husband of one wife.
3: And you'd want to, if that happens, what you'd want to do is to let him be married to the second wife for some period of time, because even though he might have all those qualifications, she might be of such nature that she prohibits him really from serving, and so the second wife would have to be proven too in a way, wouldn't she?
5: Yeah, mm-hmm. No doubt. Another question that we have that has come to us through Facebook, do elders' wives have any responsibilities?
3: Mostly just to wait a lot, to wait and for them to come out of meetings.
5: A lot of waiting.
3: I'm only teasing. Well, you know what? Surely there are, oh my, he's got to be married. He's got to be the husband of one wife, and that implies the responsibility of wives.
5: When you talk about, you know, he's to be hospitable, and I think about that being, he's to be a people person, and she needs to be a people person as well.
4: You know, I would say this, does his wife have responsibilities? There's certain qualifications she has to meet, so there's a certain character she must maintain, and that's a responsibility. But I would say this is very important. I've sometimes heard women in the church make a statement like this: well, I made that decision, and I'm an elder's wife, as if that's a position of authority. There's no such thing as that in the Bible. There's no such thing as a lady elder or a she elder, or that they have the overseer, the leadership of the church because they're married to an elder. That's a made-up position.
2: Good point. Got a minute left. What would be just a nugget of truth with regard to what we've talked about tonight, particularly as it relates to the local congregation serving as an elder?
3: You must remember that the church does not belong to you, and let that sober you.
2: Great point.
4: And I think you must remember, we've alluded to it, but you're going to answer for these people's souls. And there's nothing in the world more serious than that. I'm going to stand before God on the day of judgment, and I'm going to say, I'm willing for my eternity to be based upon how I handled this person. And that'll keep you awake at night.
2: Yes, it will.
6: God bless the men who do it.
4: Yes.
2: Don and Glenn, thank you so much for being a part of the program tonight. You guys brought a lot of information, a lot of good stuff. Appreciate you very much.
3: Thank you for inviting us.
2: Thank you for being a part of our program. Hope that you will tune in again next week. Appreciate you very much. We love and thank you for watching our program.
0: 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Thank you for watching.
7: Perhaps you've not heard of the new magazine, Reaching the Lost. It's an exciting new publication designed to focus completely on evangelism. And the best part, it's free. We will mail it to your home, mail it to your congregation. And when you get it, you're going to see featured articles with tips for evangelism. You're going to see instructions as to how to make better use of house to house and heart to heart. Inside, you're going to read of conversion stories, successes that congregations are experiencing. You're going to read about the seminars that we're doing and the reports from churches where we're going. If you would like to sign up for this free publication, go to the website, fill out the material, register today. You don't want to miss this exciting opportunity to become a better evangelist in your local community.

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1: You have questions? The Bible has answers. This program, overseen by the Phillips Street Church of Christ, is dedicated to answering your questions with God's Word. Please join us for the period of study as we seek to give a Bible answer. And now, here is your moderator.
2: Hello, everyone, and welcome to A Bible Answer. My name is Mike McDaniel. I serve as the evangelist of the Central Church of Christ in Caruthersville, Missouri. And we're so glad you're watching A Bible Answer that you found this program. And we need you to do something for us. We need you to tell other people about this program. So many people simply are flipping channels and they find A Bible Answer. I hear this all the time. They found it and then they start watching it. Well, if you are one of those people, we need you to tell other people. Word of mouth is the greatest way that we can advertise the program. So please tell other people where A Bible Answer may be seen in your area and encourage them to watch it. Now, we have three gospel preachers with us that have been doing a great job all this month in answering your questions. We'll have them introduce themselves to you once again.
3: Hello, I'm Mike Tucker. I preach for the Chapel Hill Church of Christ outside of White Bluff, Tennessee.
4: I'm R.W. McAllister, and I preach for the Anna Church of Christ in Anna, Illinois.
5: Hello, I'm Brian McAllister, and I preach for the Walnut Street Church of Christ in Dixon, Tennessee.
2: So glad these brethren could be with us today. Now, today we're going to do something just a little bit different at the start of our program, but last week, Brother Brian McAllister dealt with a question dealing with what are some scriptural principles which could be applied to our usage of social media apps and websites. And he did a great job with that, but we ran very close on time. So we're going to start with him again today, and we're going to ask him sort of a follow-up question to the one that he addressed last week. His question today is, what are some dangers of the use of social media for the Christian? Brother McAllister.
5: Thank you, Brother Mike. As we said and mentioned in our previous program, the nature of social media in and of itself is not necessarily an all-inclusive or exclusive evil. It rather is a platform or a means by which many have adopted it as something of a very valuable tool and resource. It aided many churches and Christian people throughout the world during a time when we were separated from one another, allowing us to be able to broadcast the message of the gospel, connect with our friends and family and neighbors and those who are lost without the gospel. So it has a tremendous value. But there are also some other alarming realities that I think God's people need to be aware of in relationship to this medium and this use of technology. We as a people, each and every one of us, just as human beings, struggle with a notion or a sense or a concept of loneliness. None of us want to be disconnected in all senses and in all terms. And so as a result, we seek for ways to be connected. Social media has offered, if you will, a false sense of connection and a false sense of togetherness among people. When we saw the first usage of iPhones or smartphone devices released in 2007, we started watching a corollary as well between our behaviors. And as we saw the iPhone sales and usage increase, so too did we begin to see anxiety and rates of depression increase. Whereas today, we're now dealing with a generation, young people ages 18 to 25 and up, who are facing suicide rates, anxiety rates, and depression rates at all times, statistical highs. Never before have we seen individuals dealing with this kind of difficulty. It's its own pandemic. It's its own atrocity, really, that's impacting and affecting a lot of young people's lives. I believe the church needs to have a very true mission and a very true message to these individuals. I want to give you some words of caution and observation that are rooted in Scripture that help guide us through these times and these moments and opportunities. Observation number one is make valuable use of your time. Think about the nature of how social media infiltrates and impacts your life. Gauge and measure how often, how frequently do you seek it out or do you utilize it? Is it a thing that interrupts your relationships? The nature of Scripture is such that we are told that our time is very precious, James chapter 4. Our time is very mindful, or at least we are to be mindful of it. And thus, how we utilize that time is important. When you see that your time or your effort in utilizing social media is rising such, you're perhaps making an indication of just how much this is taking a precedent in your life. You may even be disgruntled in your other relationships. You may intensely focus on this. It's the nature of social media. It hits us with a dopamine hit. It's the reason why Reese's Pieces or Reese's Peanut Butter Cups come in twos. The first one gives you that rush. The second one doesn't give you that same rush, but you're glad it's there. It's the same thought behind social media. It's a dopamine hit, and so the constant pursuit of it continues to keep you on this ramped up high. The nature of our life should be Romans chapter 12 and verse 1. I beseech you therefore, brethren, by the mercies of God, do not be conformed to this world, but be transformed by the renewing of your mind, that you may prove as a good and perfect and acceptable will of God. And do not be conformed to this world, but be what? Be transformed. Literally, Paul said, do not be pressed into the modern day mold and image of what you see around you right now. Friends, we can't do that if we are not engaged in willfully and purposefully resisting the nature of the conformity of the world. Observation number two, watch your time. Observation number two, watch your voice. If all you're looking for is the affirmation of the world around you for what you think, believe, say, or do, you're looking in the wrong place. You're created in the image of God. God has endowed you with the blessing of the gift of His Son, Jesus Christ, if you've embraced Him through the waters of baptism, the forgiveness of His blood. Listen to the voice that you are allowing to guide you that brings you to your value. Don't determine your value based upon what the world has to say about your opinions, about what the world has to say about your image, or about what the world has to say regarding just exactly what you've done or what you've accomplished. Disconnect. Separate yourself from this thing. Look, Jesus said, and it's still true, if your eye is offending you, pluck it out. If your hand is causing you to sin, cut it off. If there's something in social media that is leading you away and further from the kingdom, you need to get rid of it. It does not need to be a part of your life, or you need to ask someone to help you monitor, make sure that I'm not out here doing this or that or being caught up or swept up. Do not live in any kind of thought that the anonymity of social media somehow will not be brought to judgment for the Christian life. We must be a person who is authentic and true in all regards. So much to say about this incredible aspect. I pray that these things are helpful to you. Be in the lives of your brethren, your family, your loved ones, and encourage them to connect with the Word. Let it filter their life, their voice, their value, and it will be a blessing to all they meet. God bless you, and thank you for this question.
2: Thank you very much for that great answer. We appreciate it. To Brother Tucker, we have this question. Is it true that the church is an afterthought of God? Brother Tucker.
3: Well, this question focuses our thought on two concepts that are so often twisted and woven into a confusing web of ideas as far as God's reveals truth about, number one, about the church, and number two, about man's concoction of an idea called premillennialism. The church was in the mind of the Almighty God before He ever formed or laid the foundation of the earth. The church was already in God's mind before He made anything. Ephesians chapter 4, or chapter 1 and verse 4, the Bible says, even as He chose us in Him, that is Christ, before the foundation of the world, that we should be holy and without blemish before Him in love. The next verse talks about our relationship as God's children. Well, God planned to create man in His own image. And He gave us a soul that would never die. And equipped us with the ability to think and to reason as we become more informed, living our lives and studying God's Word. God understood that we would not always do His way when He made us a being of free will. So He also provided an efficient way for us when we messed up in our lives to get rid of sin, and that is through salvation, through obedience to the sacrifice of Jesus on the cross. Every spiritual blessing in heavenly places is in Christ, Ephesians 1 verse 3. That includes the forgiveness of sins, verse 7. Now think about this. Forgiveness possible through the sacrifice of Jesus. How could that have been known about long before? Except in the mind of the divine. God made us a free will being, but in doing such, He knew we wouldn't always decide right. And since sin separates us from God, how could God forgive us of that sin that caused the separation? So he planned the death of Christ before he ever made us. That ought to help clarify that concept that the church is only an afterthought. Paul explained how we get into Christ in Galatians 3, 26 and 27, calling us the sons of God through faith. He talks about how we become such by being baptized into Christ. And as one is baptized into Christ, Peter said in Acts chapter 2, 41 and 47, when we are baptized into Christ, the Lord adds us to his church. The same action that puts us into Christ for the forgiveness of our sins is the same thing that adds us to the Lord's body. Well, those who buy into the concepts of premillennialism, and that's scattered throughout the religious world at large, need to understand that that doctrinal theory of man requires a literal earthly kingdom of God in which Christ literally sits on David's throne and exercises dominion and reign over that kingdom. Premillennialists claim that the church came about as an afterthought of God because of the Jews' rejection of Jesus, as if God was surprised. But we've already read that God wasn't surprised. He planned all of that well in advance. If you go to read Isaiah chapter 53, and you've probably read it many times, it talks about the sacrifice of Jesus as a lamb led to slaughter. And Isaiah's writing that about 750 years prior to the event, but notice that the Holy Spirit had Isaiah write that in past tense. It was such a sure thing, it's as if it had already happened. And that amazes me, but it also helps to clarify in my mind that it wasn't an accident that the Jews rejected Jesus, and that because of the rejection, God substituted as an afterthought the church. The church is Jesus' kingdom. It's a spiritual kingdom. Jesus said in Mark chapter 9 and verse 1 that some then alive would not taste of death until they saw that kingdom come with power. Well, either Jesus didn't know what he was talking about, or we've got some really old folks walking around that are like 2,000 years old. And you and I both know that's not the case. If that would be the case if the premillennial doctrine is correct. But it's not. John the Baptizer said the kingdom of heaven is at hand in Matthew 3 and 2. That means it's just around the corner. It's coming very soon. And Peter used the keys of the kingdom. In Mark chapter 16, they were given to him, verse 19, and he used those keys to open up the kingdom, the church, in Acts chapter 2, and allow people to begin being admitted. Now, it wasn't Peter himself, but representatively, as he gave the gospel message and presented it, God added the recipients to the church. Christians at Colossae had been translated into the kingdom in Colossians 1 and verse 23, or verse 13, rather. Verse 24 says, the kingdom is his body, the church. So the church is not an afterthought at all. It was planned by God before time even began. And we're so blessed with a chance to be a part of that. Thank you for this good question.
2: Thank you very much for that good answer. We've reached the halfway point of our program today. 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You can just search for A Bible Answer TV. Back to our questions today to Brother R.W. McAllister. We have this question. Do pets go to heaven when they die? Brother McAllister.
4: Well, to answer this question, we must first of all understand the relationship between man and animal. They were not created equal. Man was commanded to subdue and have dominion over the fish of the sea and over the fowl of the air and over every living thing that moveth upon the earth. Genesis 1:28. The Hebrew word for subdue, abash, is described in Strong's Concordance as meaning to tread down, to bring under subjection. Man's authority over the animal kingdom was clearly shown when God gave man permission to kill and eat animals for food, Genesis 9, verses 3 and 4. Interestingly, however, within the same context, God specifically forbade manslaughter. For in the image of God made he man, Genesis 9, verses 5 and 6. If man and animals are equals, or if animals possess immortal souls, why would God let him kill his own kind? God's prohibition against murder carries over into the New Testament, Matthew 19 and verse 18. Even so, God expanded the list of animals that men could kill and eat, Acts 10 verses 9 through 14. Why was it then that men could not kill other men, but could kill animals? The answer lies, of course, in the fact that animals were not created in the image of God. Secondly, we must also understand what it is that will go to either heaven or hell following death. Heaven and hell are spiritual realms, not physical. Man's soul is that spiritual component of man that is made in the very image of God, Genesis 1:26, and that's the part that can exist apart from the physical body. If that part of man will spend, it is that part of man, rather, that will spend eternity in either heaven or hell. Jesus made reference to the soul in Matthew 10:28, where he says, "Fear not them which kill the body, but are not able to kill the soul, but rather fear him which is able to kill both soul and body in hell." Now, we see from this verse that a definite distinction is made between the soul and the body. Who can kill the body? Mankind can do that. However, man cannot kill the soul, for the soul is not physical, but spiritual, able to exist without the body. Rachel's soul did not die with her body, but it departed from her body when she died, Genesis 35:18, and it came to pass, as her soul was in departing, for she died, that she called his name Benoni, his father called him Benjamin. But here's the real issue, and what we've been leading up to. Do animals have immortal souls? Cartoon movie was made years ago titled All Dogs Go to Heaven. I never saw that movie, but I would ask you this question. Is that true? Is that a true statement? Do they have an immortal soul? The answer is no. Animals do not possess an immortal soul. This is the only conclusion we can draw if we respect the Bible's instruction on the subject of animals and having souls. Man's understanding of spiritual values, his recognition of morals, his recognition that he's responsible for his own behavior. Some still do recognize that. These things set him apart from the animal world. Again, they have no immortal soul. The Bible says this about man in Ecclesiastes 12:7. Then shall the dust return to the earth as it was, and the spirit shall return unto God who gave it. Such is not said of the animal. Adam is called the son of God in Luke 3:38. By creation. What animal is called the Son of God or the offspring of God? None. And I know this answer may be disappointing, but pets do not live beyond physical death. As you may have heard it said, when Rover dies, Rover's dead all over. And again, I know this may be disappointing, but it's what the Bible teaches, and I appreciate this good question.
2: Thank you very much for that good answer, and that is exactly right. You know, I had a friend recently who asked me this question, and we understand this question comes from a heart of love. Amen. And we need to understand that. I've been married for 30 years, and the first, 13 of those 30 years, we had a cat named Button. And then for the last 15 of those 30 years, we had a cat named Oliver, and I lost Oliver. We lost Oliver last year, and so right now we are petless. My neighbor next door just lost his cat, Zoe, and that had been his pet for 10 years. So we have long relationships with our pets, loving relationships with our pets. You know, I read during the Christmas holidays that Carrie Underwood's husband, Carrie Underwood, the country music singer, Carrie Underwood's husband gave her two cows for Christmas. Now, if I tried to give my wife two cows for Christmas, I don't have a dog, but I'd be in the doghouse if I tried to do that. But she said, no, that was what she wanted. She said, cows make her happy. And so their son named the one cow Brownie and the other cow Oreo. And so that's what she wanted. But pets provide love and companionship and attention for us. And isn't it wonderful that God's provided these creatures for us as a source of companionship and friendship? But there's one difference between us and them, as he has said. We have a soul, and they do not. Brother Brian McAllister, we have this question. Please discuss Matthew 11, 1 through 3. Did John have doubts about the Messiahship of Jesus? Brother McAllister.
5: It's a wonderful question, and I appreciate the heart from which it comes. Matthew chapter 11 is a beautiful passage, and it is one of a favorite of mine. When we find the text, John the Baptizer is in prison. You recall from Mark chapter 6 that he is in prison because Herod had been called out by John. Herod was engaged in a relationship with Herodias, a relationship that Herod had no right in which to be engaged. And John very openly and very forcefully makes that known. Well, this did not set well with Herodias, and so that meant it didn't set well with Herod. And thus, John was thrown in prison. By the time we find John in Matthew chapter 11, the request is made of John to two of his disciples to go and find Jesus and ask this question, are you the coming one, or have we need to look for another? Some have said that John was doubting in Jesus, and I understand the nature of why they would draw that conclusion. However, it is of my personal emphasis and of my personal opinion that that's not necessarily the driving force behind John's question. And here's why. When John the Baptizer first meets Jesus, as Jesus comes out to John baptizing in the wilderness, Matthew chapter 3, John chapter 1, John pauses, according to John the Gospel's account, and says, behold, look, the Lamb of God who takes away the sin of the world. John witnessed Jesus be baptized. In fact, he aided in that baptism upon Jesus' emphasis. Permit it to be so now, Matthew 3 and 15, for thus it is fitting to fulfill all righteousness. John was witness and privy to the descension of the Spirit upon Jesus. And so it was that in this moment, John had several evidences that, yes, this is the Lamb of God. But I believe the answer is found in Jesus' reply to the question of John's disciples. Are you the coming one, or have we need to look for another? Jesus told his disciples, John's disciples, that is, go and tell John that the lame walk, the deaf hear, the blind see, the dead are raised up, and the poor have the gospel preached to them. I believe the answer to John's question is found in the answer of Jesus to John. John was seeking confirmation beyond a shadow of a doubt. He knew that the miraculous gift of the Messiah would be something that could be measured, quantified, and it could be something that others could testify to seeing. Insomuch as we know, according to the Scripture, John the Baptizer had never witnessed Jesus perform a miracle. And thus, here comes the affirmation. John, I'm not only the coming one, it is as you already proclaimed, I am the Lamb of God. And I will take away the sin of the world, and the poor will have the gospel preached to them. I envision John late at night in that jail cell as his disciples returned with the news from Jesus. Perhaps they threw a rock in through the open window, or perhaps they crawled up and whispered to John, rousing him from perhaps a slumber. And they set up, and he sets up, and they say to John, John, we've seen the Messiah. The dead are raised, the blind see, the deaf hear, the lame walk, and the poor have the gospel preached to them. I envision John sitting back, almost relieved, because I'm convinced that if John, knowing his mission as the forerunner of Jesus, were to have been told, I'm not the Messiah, then John knew he had to have a prison break on his hand. His job was not done. But in this moment of reassurance, he sits back with comfort and fullness. I have fulfilled what my God has charged me to do, to prepare the way for the Messiah. He is here. He has come. I believe John perhaps slept better than he had ever slept before in all of his life that night, knowing that the fullness of the Messiah had been reassured to him by the Messiah himself. Did he doubt him? I don't believe he was doubting him in the sense that he didn't believe he was the Messiah. I believe he was convinced there is an identity of the Messiah that is to be precisely known. And if you are not him, I want to fulfill my role for you. When he had the confirmation that Jesus is the Christ, he was in every way fulfilling all that he had intended to have fulfilled. It's a blessing to be able to read this passage, because in Matthew chapter 11, you go on to hear the words of Jesus. There's not a greater man that's been born among women than John the Baptizer. What a compliment of a messenger of faith for the one who came to bring faith and to deliver the faithful from all their sin. Thank you for this good question. God bless you in your study of the Scripture.
2: We want to extend our thanks to Brother Tucker and Brother McAllister and Brother McAllister for doing such a great job all this month in answering these questions. Maybe you have a follow-up question. We want to encourage you to send it in. In just a moment, you will see our contact information where you may do that, and we want to encourage you to do that today. We want to encourage you to visit a local Church of Christ in your area. In just a moment, you're about to see a list of 45 congregations of the Churches of Christ which help support this program. And we want to encourage you, whenever you might have the opportunity, to visit with them. We believe that you will be glad that you did. This program is brought to you by the Phillips Street Church of Christ in Dyersburg, Tennessee. They oversee our work. We're grateful to them very much. And we're grateful to you for watching. Thanks so much for watching A Bible Answer today. And remember, for your Bible questions, there's always a Bible answer.
1: We would love to hear from you, our viewers. If you have questions,

0: said, what shall we do? Now, Peter has already said, whoever calls on the name of the Lord will be saved. In essence, they are saying, explain that. What do we need to do? In Acts 2:38, Peter says, let every one of you repent and be baptized in the name of Jesus Christ for the remission of sins. We need to let the Bible define its own terms. Mm-hmm. People hear the idea, whosoever shall call upon the name of the Lord, that must mean prayer, call upon the name of the Lord. That's not the way the Bible defines it.
1: No, and if you think Acts 22:16, I just say, please, if you disagree with us, go study that verse. Paul's already prayed for 3 days, and yet Ananias says, arise, be baptized, and wash away your sins, calling on the name of the Lord. So Ananias gives us, through the inspiration of the Holy Spirit, and Paul is speaking, he's saying, look, calling on the name of the Lord is not prayer, because he hasn't done it yet. Calling on the name of the Lord is arising and being baptized, and that's how you wash away your sins.
0: Absolutely.

Welcome to LG Ministry. I'm grateful that you have joined me today to hear another lesson from God's Word. I always strive to present the truth, and I hope the lessons I preach will challenge you to grow as a Christian and will cause you to be uplifted so that you might grow closer to God. So let's dive in and discover the treasures of His teaching together. In our first lesson, we began looking at how people have a natural desire to fit in and how they will seek acceptance from others. This is a powerful desire that can be used to help people stay on the righteous path, but it can also be a powerful desire that can cause most faithful Christians to do the wrong thing. Again, it's all for the sake of fitting in. You know, we looked at several examples from the Bible, such as Peter and how he denied Jesus three times and played the hypocrite by not eating with the Gentiles to have the approval of his fellow Jews. We talked about how the chief priests and the elders influenced a crowd to have Jesus crucified. In this lesson, I want to pick up where I left off and talk about how we can be guilty of allowing this desire for approval to move us away from God. You know, it's interesting that when young children are growing up, they will seek the approval of their parents. However, sometimes when these children become teenagers, this role will reverse. Teenagers tend to want to do things their way, which, you know, it's usually influenced by their friends. Well, some parents are so desperate to have that bond that they had whenever they were younger with their children that they'll do whatever they can to make them happy. And when this happens, they will throw the responsibility of being a Christian parent to the side and will compromise everything for their child. I've seen this happen. I've seen Christian parents who started out, you know, talking the talk, walking the walk, but when their kids get older, then they start liking the things that their kids do, and they start breaking down, they compromise, and they begin to slowly but surely start thinking that, you know, it's okay for their children to do these sinful things that they know are wrong. And unfortunately, this happens more than you think. You know, we have to watch out for this. Yes, I know it's much easier to embrace whatever whim your teenager may come up with, but the easy way is usually not the right way. We must not compromise God's truth, no matter how much friction it causes at the time. If we start seeing our teenagers that are doing the wrong thing and we start approving of it instead of following God, we're not doing ourselves or our children any favors. Instead, we're doing great harm. As Christians, we must not turn the keys of our lives over to anyone except to God. When we seek the approval of any person, it can become dangerous to our souls. Radio commentator Dave Ramsey

said, "We buy things with money we don't have to please people we don't really like." Now, many times when we seek the acceptance of others, we're turning control of our lives over to someone else. And we shouldn't do this because others can lead us astray because others are not consistently good. Though we all must watch out for putting others above God, teenagers, especially those attending public schools, must deal with this kind of negative influence all the time. If they go against the flow, their peers often attack them or despise them, which can be very hurtful, and it's hard for them to handle, especially since they're so young. If they don't have parents who are there to help encourage them to stand up for God and the righteous way, it will be easy for them to conform to whatever is popular at the time. Many alcoholics and drug abusers had their start in high school because they bought into the idea that if you're not doing these things, you're lame. There's always a push for being sexually active as well. And if you're not, then you're labeled as a loser. And there have been many early pregnancies, all in the name of fitting in and doing what people think is normal. I'm sure most of us have known at least one person who did not seem to fit in very well. And since they were a little bit different, people started picking on them. It always begins with one or two people. And when others see it happening, they join in because they want to be like everyone else. As Christian parents, we must diligently teach our children to do the right thing and not follow the crowd just for the sake of fitting in. If we don't, our children will most likely do whatever they need to do to fit in. We must also teach our children and remind ourselves that on the judgment day, we cannot blame someone else for what we did because God will not accept our excuses because we must all give an account for what we did and the choices that we made. 2 Corinthians 5, verse number 10. Adam tried to blame Eve for what he did, but God didn't buy into his excuse, and both were kicked out of the garden. So don't even try to make excuses for yourself on the day of judgment. Let's never forget that it is easy to be ensnared by the one you want to impress. Proverbs 29, verse 25, "The fear of man brings a snare, but whoever trusts in the Lord shall be safe." A snare will trap you when you least expect it, but it can only trap you if you don't see it, which is why it's so important that we realize that pleasing men can trap us. As Christians, we must never allow ourselves to be pressured into seeking the approval of anyone other than God. This is easily said, but it's harder to do because, as I've been saying all along, it is natural for us to seek the approval of others. So you cannot expect this way of thinking to change overnight. No one is born mature, and no Christian starts out as a mature Christian. We all must grow. And part of the process of Christianity is to become wiser and to learn to become more and more like Christ. 1 Peter 2, verse number 2. "As newborn babes, desire the pure milk of the word, that you may grow thereby." Paul said in Ephesians 4, verse 17, "This I say, therefore, and testify in the Lord, that you should no longer walk as the rest of the Gentiles walk, in the futility of their mind, having their understanding darkened, being alienated from the life of God because of the ignorance that is in them, because of the blindness of their heart, who, being past feeling, have given themselves over to lewdness to work all uncleanness with greediness. But you have not so learned Christ, if indeed you have heard him and have been taught by him, as the truth is in Jesus, that you put off concerning your former conduct the old man which grows corrupt according to the deceitful lust, and be renewed in the spirit of your mind, and that you put on the new man which was created according to God in true righteousness and holiness." Our goal is to always put God first and to seek his approval, not man's. In fact, Paul says in Galatians 1:10, "For do I now persuade men or God, or do I seek to please men? For if I still please men, I would not be a bondservant of Christ." If we try and seek the approval of man so that they will be pleased with us, Paul says this would mean that you are not a bondservant of Christ. Man always has a way, but we must not conform to it unless it's exactly what God has told us to do. So that there's no confusion, I'm not talking about harmless traditions or customs. There is certainly nothing wrong with celebrating things like the 4th of July or Thanksgiving. There's nothing wrong with having traditions
of marriage ceremonies or eating a certain way. None of these things will go against what God's Word teaches. When I say man's way, I'm talking about teachings and things that they do that are contrary to God's way. In the Old Testament, some began to sacrifice their children to a false god, and many today say it's okay to kill an unborn child because it was an accident or because it's not wanted. Though man may say, yes, this is acceptable, God says, no, it is murder. So following man in this way would be wrong, and it could lead one to hell, which is why we must always choose God's way and seek His approval. Where you live can influence your behavior. The more time that goes on, the more corrupt our nation is becoming. We're repeating history because we have a new generation, and they don't know the Lord, and they don't care to know the Lord. Every year, the number of people see nothing wrong with same-sex marriage. This continues to increase, especially since it has become the law of the land. You know, Sodom and Gomorrah most likely didn't start out being corrupt. They probably started out slowly with wicked people, and eventually they were overrun by wicked people. Then wickedness became the norm. We all know what happened to them. They serve as another example of what seeking the approval of others can cause. You know, as Christians, we must never lose sight of doing the right thing, no matter how much our society pressures us into doing the wrong thing. This takes courage, and we have many examples of faithful men and women who are willing to commit themselves to the Lord, and it didn't matter what cost it came at. They were going to make sure they did the right thing because they know it is worth it to serve God Almighty. Only His way will lead us to eternal life in heaven. One thing is certain, we cannot take ourselves out of the world, but we can control who we surround ourselves with, and we must decide what kind of people we will allow to be an integral part of our lives. We must also consider who this person is and what kind of influence he will be. Most of us have probably met someone who, you know, caused us to really work hard to please them. And if you have experienced this, then you know exactly what I'm talking about. Well, these kinds of people can be very helpful or harmful to our Christian lives. If they are faithful to God, then that's a great influence. They'll help us kind of motivate us to continue to stay faithful to God. But on the other hand, if there's someone that's very worldly and they have that type of influence on us, they can cause us to become very rebellious and do things that God wouldn't want us to do. It's for this reason that we must choose wisely those we hang around. If they are not Christ-like, we need to distance ourselves from them. Now, in saying this, I'm not saying that we should not try to influence them toward God, but we must be careful who we try to please. If a person is not helping us grow closer to God, and they continue to ask us to get involved in questionable things, then we need to keep them at a distance so they don't drag us down the wrong path with them. We need to ask ourselves, in the long run, is it more important to please this person or to please God? Living the Christian life is not always easy because there will be many times that we have to move on from friends that hinder us from growing in the way of Christ. Maintaining a relationship with God takes courage and sacrifice to put Him first. It's important that we set up a strong foundation in our Christian lives by choosing wisely what we will do and who we'll share our lives with. Now, God loves us and wants to be the one who influences us the most. He's already proven Himself over and over of how much He wants us to be a part of His family. He even allowed His Son to die for us on the cross. It's only natural for us to love Him because He first loved us, 1 John 4, verse number 19. Our God is an awesome God who has made life and eternal life in heaven possible for all of us. There is no good reason we should not allow our Creator to be the one that influences us the most. There is no good reason that we should not seek His approval over anyone else. Whenever we seek our Lord's approval instead of man's approval, it can and will bring conflict. Jesus said it would, Matthew 10, verse 34. Do not think that I came to bring peace on earth. I did not come to bring peace, but a sword. For I have come to set man against his father, a daughter against his mother, and a daughter-in-law against her mother-in-law. And a man's enemies will be those of his own household.
He who loves father or mother more than me is not worthy of me. And he who loves son or daughter more than me is not worthy of me. And he who does not take his cross and follow after me is not worthy of me. He who finds his life will lose it, and he who loses his life for my sake will find it. You know, sometimes your greatest enemies are those who are closest to you. They will not like it whenever you put God before them. When someone close to you is selfish and they want all of your attention, you know, they can do more harm to you than anyone else. There are many areas that this can fall in, but one thing that comes to mind is like whenever a couple marries and one of them becomes a Christian, but the other one's not interested. This takes a great toll on that Christian because he or she will have to leave their mate at home to be able to attend services. That alone is difficult, but many fights will come because typically the non-Christian will want to do something with his mate when it's time for church services, and then the battle begins. You know, sometimes a non-Christian mate will do this just to try to get the Christian mate to stay home with him. And when that mate chooses God, then the non-Christian receives the message loud and clear that God is more important than he or she is. So the battle will continue. And this is just one example of what Christians can face when they put God first. But no matter what it is, we need to always learn to put God first. I heard a recent story about how a husband didn't want his wife to go to church, and he tried to keep her from going many times. Well, one day he finally made an ultimatum and told her if she went to church, he wouldn't be home when she got back home. Well, she went to church anyways, and guess what? He didn't leave. Instead, he told her he was going to go to church with her the next Sunday to see what it's all about and find out why it is that he would choose, or she would choose, to go to church instead of stay there with him. Well, he went to church, took a little while, he went a few more times, and then he began to hear what was going on and seeing how the people were and hearing the message, and eventually he obeyed the gospel. And then he also became a preacher on top of that. So standing your ground in your faith, it can make a difference. As Peter says in 1 Peter 3, verse 14, "But even if you should suffer for righteousness' sake, you are blessed. And do not be afraid of their threats, nor be troubled, but sanctify the Lord God in your hearts, and always be ready to give a defense to everyone who asks your reason for the hope that is in you, with meekness and fear, having a good conscience, that when they defame you as evildoers, those who revile your good conduct in Christ may be ashamed. For it is better, if it is the will of God, to suffer for doing good than for doing evil." No matter what form of persecution we face, we must never allow ourselves to conform to others' desires that will cause us to compromise our commitment to God. As Peter said a few verses up from there, in verse 6, it says, "As Sarah obeyed Abraham, calling him Lord, whose daughters you are if you do good and are not afraid with any terror." So in context, Peter is talking about the wife and the husband, but the idea is that we must do what is good and not be afraid to do what is right. The home is not the only area that we have to watch out for, because the world is ready to pressure us into conformity as well. But we must be courageous and continue to test ourselves to make sure that we are not allowing the world's influence to desensitize us to sin. We have all been desensitized to a degree, but we must continually remind ourselves that the things that we see in the world today, they're sinful. And the sin is ugly no matter whether we get used to it or not. Paul teaches us in 1 Corinthians 9, verse 24, "Do you not know that those who run in a race all run, but one receives a prize? Run in such a way that you may obtain it. And everyone who competes for the prize is temperate in all things. Now they do it to obtain a perishable crown, but we for an imperishable crown. Therefore I run thus, not with uncertainty. Thus I fight, not as one who beats the air, but I discipline my body and bring it into subjection, lest when I have preached to others, I myself should become disqualified." 2 Corinthians 13, verse number 5, "Examine yourself as to whether you are in the faith. Test yourselves. Do you not know yourself that Jesus Christ is in you, unless indeed you are disqualified?" This is the best way to ensure that you're not allowing yourself to compromise God's word. Worldly influence will never stop.
so we must work hard to keep it from ruining us. There is example after example in the Bible of how this can easily happen to an entire nation when they fall asleep at the wheel. For example, think about the children of Israel and what they did in 1 Samuel 8, verse number 4. Then all the elders of Israel gathered together and came to Samuel at Ramah and said to him, "Look, you are old, and your sons do not walk in your ways. Now make us a king to judge us like all the nations." God was their king. But this wasn't good enough for them because they wanted to be like everyone else and have a human king. So never underestimate the influence the world can have on you. God's word warns us about the world. James 4, verse number 4. Adulterers and adulteresses, do you not know that friendship with the world is enmity with God? Whoever therefore wants to be a friend of the world makes himself an enemy of God. 1 John 2, verse 15, do not love the world or the things in the world. If anyone loves the world, the love of the Father is not in him. We need to listen to verses like these closely and take them to heart because friendship with the world and fitting in with them is considered to be adultery because we're cheating on God when we indulge in worldly sin. Look at it this way. Wives, imagine if your husband spent one day a week with one of his ex-girlfriends. Or husbands, imagine if your wife spent one day a week with one of her ex-boyfriends. How would that make you feel? Well, our God is a jealous God, and He wants your total commitment. He doesn't want you to serve Him part of the time and serve the world part of the time. But if we're not careful, we can find ourselves doing this very thing without even realizing it, which is why it's so critical for us to test ourselves. I know it can be challenging when we see people around us who seem to be having a great time playing in the devil's sandbox, but we must choose what is more important in life, living for the world and enjoying its temporary sinful pleasures, or living for God, knowing that eternity in heaven will be ours. In order for us to be able to stand strong, not only must we test ourselves, we must set goals that will help us to stay focused on getting to heaven. Colossians 3, verse number 1. If then you were raised with Christ, seek those things which are above, where Christ is, sitting at the right hand of God. Set your mind on things above, not on things on the earth. Don't second-guess your decisions by looking backwards at what you left behind. Luke 9, verse 62. But Jesus said to him, "No one, having put his hand to the plow and looking back, is fit for the kingdom of God." We can help ourselves be successful at remaining faithful by choosing wisely who we spend our time with. If we spend our time with others who are committed to the Lord, then they are going to be a positive influence in our life. They're going to help us to grow in Christ. They're going to help us to remain focused. And so we would do well to immerse ourselves in things that are Christ-like. The more time we focus on godly things, the easier it will be for us to seek acceptance of God instead of man. So let's think about these things. I want to close with what Jesus said in Matthew 10, verse 28. Do not fear those who kill the body, but cannot kill the soul, but rather fear him who is able to destroy both soul and body in hell. Are not two sparrows sold for a copper coin, and not one of them falls to the ground apart from your Father's will? But the very hairs on your head are all numbered. Do not fear, therefore, you are of more value than many sparrows. Therefore, whoever confesses me before men, him I will also confess before my Father who is in heaven. But whoever denies me before men, him I will also deny before my Father who is in heaven. Do not think that I came to bring peace on earth. I did not come to bring peace, but a sword. For I have come to set man against his father, a daughter against his mother, a daughter-in-law against her mother-in-law, and a man's enemies will be those of his own household. He who loves father or mother more than me is not worthy of me. And he who loves son or daughter more than me is not worthy of me. And he who does not take up his cross and follow after me is not worthy of me. He who finds his life will lose it, and he who loses his life for my sake will find it. I appreciate you listening to my lesson, and I hope you found it to be biblical, and I hope it challenged you in some way. I would even be happy if it just made you think about your life or about God. I think it's important that we listen to and study God's Word as often as we can. Now, one thing I want to make clear is that I don't want you to treat my Word as if it's the Word of God. I say this because I'm just a man.
However, I will always do my best to study God's Word and to teach the truth. But I can make mistakes just like anyone else can. So always go to God's Word to confirm what I'm teaching. We all need to be good Bereans. If you find that I'm preaching something wrong, please let me know and be ready to show me from Scripture where I got it wrong. Because as a teacher of God, I know that I'll be judged with a harsher judgment by God. James 3, verse number 1. I would also greatly appreciate it if you would tell people about LG Ministry. You can find all my videos on YouTube. Just search by my name or search by LG Ministry, and you should easily find the channel. Or you can go to lgministry.org. Our lessons are seen by people all over the world, so I hope you'll continue to watch our program and pray that we'll be able to plant God's Word for many years to come.

Life is a balance of needs. We expend much of our effort in scheduling to fulfill the basic needs of our existence, providing the fundamental necessities of water, food, and shelter for us. And those that depend on us takes effort and planning. But what about nature and the complexities of the cosmos? Do we schedule or attend to the laws of nature? Do we provide what is needed for everything that is out beyond the stars? We live our lives as participants within the cosmos. While fulfilling our role, we are able to observe and enjoy the beauty of our cosmos through the elegance of its finely tuned arrangement. The elegant fine-tuning that exists within the cosmos can be seen by the host of interactions happening all around us. Science tries to mirror that natural elegance through the mathematical expressions we use to describe the processes that we're observing. For instance, the gravitational relationship between masses forms the basis of our understanding for all cosmic motion, including everything from planetary orbits to galactic dynamics. The equation describing gravitational force between two objects includes three important factors. First, the masses that are involved, which addresses the existence of structure. Second, the distance between those masses, which addresses the existence of space itself. And third, Newton's universal gravitational constant, a fundamental physical constant that addresses the scale of this force. Both the relationship between mass and distance in this equation, which scales directly with mass and inversely with the square of distance, and the presence of the gravitational constant show a finely tuned balance for the overall strength of gravity's force. Why is it that gravitational interactions follow this relation? Why inversely with the square of distance rather than a direct relationship? Why is the universal gravitation constant the value that it is? These are questions which humanity does not decide. We have discovered the relation, and we have assigned the units by which we measure it, but we did not decide for the cosmos what form of relation or what scale the gravitational force should have. Current understanding categorizes the interactions of nature into four fundamental forces: gravitational, electromagnetic, strong nuclear, and weak nuclear. Each of these forces has a relative strength and scale of operation that is finely tuned to balance the others. The relations of these forces depend on the finely tuned arrangement of our cosmos, from the material constants, such as mass and charge of elementary particles, to the spatial relations for how each force is exerted, to the universal physical constants that balance their effects. The scientific pursuits of investigation and exploration are thrilling, from the discovery of subatomic particles to mankind taking its giant leap on the surface of the moon. The complex nature of the universe has both confounded and astounded humanity, yet the fact that such a vast cosmos exists, that its complexities function so precisely, independent of any human intellect, demands that an intelligent creator designed and ordered this finely tuned cosmos that we are now privileged to study.

dayspring from on high hath visited us, to give light to them that sit in darkness and in the shadow of death, to guide our feet into the way of peace.

0: And now, visit with us as we draw near to God.
1: Thanks for being with us today. We do appreciate you for the time you spend with us, and we're glad you find something profitable. We are in debt to our Lord for this opportunity, and we ask Him to help us use our time profitably. We let the Bible speak to us. That great text, the Scripture, which has come from the mind of God through His inspired writers. And we're privileged to open its covers and read and gain a knowledge of it and use that knowledge to bring us more nearly into the likeness of our Lord. Passage of Scripture with which we shall begin our thoughts today. Romans chapter 1, verse 28. Romans 1 and verse 28 reads, "And even as they did not like to retain God in their knowledge, God gave them over to a reprobate mind to do those things which are not convenient." God gave them over to a reprobate mind. The verses that immediately precede this verse tell us the steps these people had taken away from God, until finally they reached the point where God, this text says, gave them over to a reprobate mind. When that happened, all kind of bad things began to occur. Being filled with all unrighteousness, fornication, wickedness, covetousness, maliciousness, full of envy, murder, debate, deceit, malignity, whisperers, backbiters, haters of God, despiteful, proud, boasters, inventors of evil things, disobedient to parents, without understanding, covenant breakers, without natural affection, implacable, unmerciful, who knowing the judgment of God that they which commit such things are worthy of death, not only do the same, but also have pleasure in them that do them. We trace that back to the place where it begins. And the place where it begins is when God gave them over to a reprobate mind. From that point on, it was all downhill, further and faster. The reprobate mind was what was the initiation of all of it. The New King James Version of our Bible replaces the word reprobate with the word debased. God gave them over to a debased mind. To debase something means you've lowered its status, you've lowered its quality, you've lowered its character. As for instance, when someone puts water into wine in the hopes that nobody will tell that it has been debased. It's been mixed, it's been perverted, it's been adulterated. There are certain seasons of the year when there is a wonderful, generous spirit that occurs among our people. And when that season of the year comes around, we're delighted that people are kind and generous and want to do favors for others. However, sometime commercialism creeps into that, and someone says, "Commercialism has debased our holiday." We understand what they mean. That wonderful spirit that characterizes some of our holidays is lowered. The quality of it's changed. The character of it's changed. And and we say that it has been debased. Another word that's sometimes used in Romans 1 and verse 28 instead of the word reprobate is the word corrupt. God gave them over to a corrupt mind, is what one version of the New Testament says. The mind that has been tainted and adulterated and is no longer clean and pure to think right. One English version of the New Testament uses the word undiscerning. God gave them over to an undiscerning mind. To discern means that you have the ability to think straight. You can distinguish and you can understand. You have insight. But the opposite of that is undiscerning. You no longer think right. You do not have the ability to understand, and you have no insight that's correct. And so there's that beautiful text in Romans 1 and verse 28. Even as they did not like to retain God in their knowledge, God gave them over to a reprobate, to a debased, to a corrupt, to an undiscerning mind. Well, in 1 Corinthians chapter 9 and verse 27, this same word is used again, only it's translated by a different English word. In our King James Version, the word castaway appears. Paul wrote in 1 Corinthians 9 and verse 27, I keep under my body and bring it into subjection, lest by any means, after I have preached to others, I myself should be a castaway. A castaway is something that has been thrown aside. Paul said, it's possible for me to be thrown aside if I do not tend to my own faithfulness. The word castaway is the same as the word reprobate in the original Greek language. To be a castaway is to be a reprobate. Think about having a castaway mind. There's one version of the New Testament that uses the word rejected instead of castaway. The American Standard Version of our English Bible, Paul said, lest I myself should be rejected. To be rejected is to be a reprobate. To be rejected is to be a castaway. One English version uses the word disqualified there. Lest I myself should be disqualified. So a number of different words are used to put in the English language what's meant by the word reprobate. I'll turn in my Bible to 2 Corinthians. In 2 Corinthians chapter 13, verses 5 and 6 and 7, Paul wrote, examine yourselves, whether ye be in the faith. Prove your own selves. Know ye not your own selves, how that Jesus Christ is in you, except ye be reprobates. There's our word. But I trust that ye shall know that we are not reprobates. Now I pray to God that ye do no evil, not that we should appear approved, but that ye should do that which is honest, though we be as reprobates. Well, three times in that passage, the word reprobates is used. And another time, the word approved is used, which is the opposite of reprobate. So there's that beautiful text, reprobates. One English version uses the word disapproved. Disapproved. Thus, the passage should read, examine yourselves whether you be in the faith. prove your own selves, know ye not your own selves, how that Jesus Christ is in you, except ye be disapproved. And so that passage continues, I trust that ye shall know that we are not disapproved. Instead of the word reprobate, the word disapproved is used. We understand the word disapproved. One version of our English Bible uses the word failure there. Failure, reprobate, examine yourselves whether ye be in the faith, prove your own selves. Know ye not your own selves how that Jesus Christ is in you, except ye be failures. Failures, reprobates, disapproved. And one very popular English version of the scriptures uses the long phrase, failed to meet the test. Verse 5, examine yourselves whether ye be in the faith. Prove your own selves. Know ye not your own selves how that Jesus Christ is in you, except ye fail the test. Failed to meet the test. That's what it's translated instead of the word reprobate. Failed to meet the test. A failure. And thus disapproved. Now turn with me to the book of 2 Timothy. Just a few pages over. In 2 Timothy chapter 3 and verse 8. In that verse, Paul wrote, now, as Jannes and Jambres withstood Moses, so do these also resist the truth. Men of corrupt minds, reprobate concerning the faith. There's our word, reprobate. Reprobate concerning the faith. The word rejected is sometimes used in other English versions, rejected. Rejected concerning the faith. And also in connection with that passage, sometime the word disqualified is used. The Great Living Oracle's translation of the New Testament uses the word disqualified concerning the faith. One gentleman, Brother Hugo McCord, published a brilliant New Testament translation, and he used the word worthless in that verse. These people are worthless concerning the faith. Worthless. And the word is also used, the word counterfeit. At least one English word, an English version, makes that verse read that they're counterfeit concerning the faith. Counterfeit. Not real, not genuine. Titus chapter 1, just a page or so over. In Titus chapter 1 and verse 16, the record says, they profess that they know God, but in works they deny Him, being abominable and disobedient, and unto every good work, reprobate. There's that word in our King James Version. These people are reprobate concerning every good work. Reprobate. And one English version uses the word unfit. They're unfit with regard to every good work, not prepared to engage in it. Another English version uses the wording useless. They're useless in every good work. Unfit, useless, reprobate. Hebrews chapter 6 and verse 8. Well, verse 7. For the earth which drinketh in the rain that cometh down oft upon it, and bringeth forth herbs, meat for them by whom it was dressed, receiveth blessing from God. But that which beareth thorns and briars is rejected, and is nigh unto cursing, whose end is to be burned. This ground bears thorns and briars, and is rejected. Our King James Version says it is rejected. That's the same word as our word reprobate. We have on our hands in this passage some reprobate ground, farmland, that is referred to as reprobate. Useless, that's one English version. Worthless, that's another English version. And still another English version uses the word rejected. All of them proposed as synonyms for the word reprobate, rejected. Now, with all of that before us, let's go back to Romans chapter 1 and verse 28. Even as they did not like to retain God in their knowledge, God gave them over to a reprobate mind to do those things which are not convenient. A reprobate mind, the mind with which we think and reason and purpose and rejoice. All of that comes from our minds. This mind that Paul describes in Romans 1 and verse 28 is reprobate. Remember, we use the word debased in connection with reprobate. An English version says, this mind is debased. That is, this mind cannot distinguish between that which is right and good and that which is not. If there were a bank anywhere in our community that accepted only counterfeit money, we'd stay away from that bank. We'd know that it couldn't stay in business doing that. But here is a mind that accepts only counterfeit thoughts, not that which is real and true and good and with value, but only that which is counterfeit. It's not real. It has no value. A counterfeit mind is like that. It doesn't matter how often the truth is preached to that mind. It does not matter how often the gospel is exposed to that mind. The mind is unprepared to receive it. The mind does not receive that which is true. It receives only that which is false, counterfeit. So, that's what a reprobate mind is. And in addition to that, the word corrupt is used with reference to this mind, and especially the word undiscerning. A reprobate mind is an undiscerning mind. To be discerning means to have the power to distinguish and to select what is true, what is appropriate, what is excellent. It has the ability to think and reason and understand. That's what a discerning mind is. An undiscerning mind is just the opposite of that. It does not have any insight. It does not have any understanding of that which is true and right. Undiscerning. Back in Proverbs chapter 25 and verse 4. The wise man Solomon wrote, take away the dross from the silver, and there shall come forth a vessel for the finer. The word dross in that verse is the same Greek word that is translated reprobate in the New Testament. The Septuagint Greek version of the Old Testament uses that word reprobate to talk about the dross that is in silver. As long as silver is filled with impurities, it's of no value to the jeweler. But when it's been purified, when the dross has been removed, the impurities are taken out, then the jeweler can turn it into a fine piece of jewelry. This is the word that's used to describe a reprobate mind. It is undiscerning, cannot detect the impurities that come and fill our minds. So, in Matthew 13 and verse 15, Jesus said, "This people's heart is waxed gross. Their ears are dull of hearing, their eyes they have closed. Lest at any time they should see with their eyes, hear with their ears, understand with their heart, be converted, and I should heal them." An understanding heart, that's the opposite of a heart that is undiscerning, a heart that is understanding. What's more, in connection with this mind we're talking about that's called reprobate, you will remember that the word useless is sometimes translated for that word reprobate. In a number of passages we read, useless is translated instead of reprobate. And on another occasion, the word worthless is used. A mind that is reprobate is useless, and it's worthless. It doesn't function accurately. Think about that, my friend. When our minds become reprobate, they're no longer worth anything to us as far as understanding God's truth. They're useless insofar as reaching a grasp of what the gospel is all about. That's what a reprobate mind is. A disturbing thought indeed. In some of those passages we read where the word reprobate occurs, the word also disqualified is used as a synonym. A reprobate mind is a disqualified mind. Here's a little team, ball team. The stipulations are that a boy must be under a certain age before he can play on that team. It also stipulates that the boy must weigh only so much. His weight must be under a certain amount. His height also must be limited. In addition to that, he must make passing grades in all of his schoolwork before he qualifies to play on that team. If the team accepts boys who do not qualify, then the team itself becomes disqualified. It can no longer participate. A reprobate mind is said to be a disqualified mind. It no longer deserves to be included in clear thinking. It cannot think clearly. It is a reprobate mind. In addition to disqualified, there's also this word, the word disapproved. We ran across that word several times in our texts as synonymous with the word reprobate, disapproved. Well, here's a school that teaches nursing. The school says, "We will accept only a certain number of students into our nursing program every year. They receive far more applicants than they have places for. Some are approved, but the majority are disapproved." Reprobate, disapproved, rejected. Medical school want to study to be a physician. The medical school says we will take only a certain number of students into our program. You must be approved before you can start your studies. Some are approved, but many of those who apply are disapproved. A reprobate mind is a mind that has been disapproved. It's no longer useful. It's no longer worth anything in thinking clearly. It has been disqualified as far as its search for the gospel truth is concerned. It cannot distinguish between that which is real and true and counterfeit. It lets only that which is counterfeit and false into its thinking process. That's what a reprobate mind is. A reprobate mind is a catastrophe. A person with a reprobate mind will hardly learn the truth of God. His mind is not prepared to receive it. He arrived at that point by engaging in other sins, and now his mind has been declared by God as reprobate, and our text says, God gave them over to a reprobate mind. God let it happen. They caused it. But God let it happen because they put themselves on a course that carried them further and further and further away from the light. God gave them over to a reprobate mind. A beautiful text, Romans 1 and verse 28. Thank you for letting me share that passage with you today. Until the next time, may the goodness of God be yours in full measure.
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3,000 churches that exist in the world today. Now, I want you to think about how confusing that could be for a person who is seeking for the truth. Friend, may I respectfully tell you that God is not the author of confusion. If you open your Bible, you won't find 43,000 churches. You'll only find one. Jesus said in Matthew 16:18, "Upon this rock I will build my church." Dear friend, our invitation to you is this. Let's go back to the Bible and be what they were, Christians only, and a part of the one church that Jesus promised to build.

And now it's time for the Everlasting Gospel. Thank you so much for being with us today. We really look forward to these opportunities we have to get to study the Bible together with you a little while. I hope where you are, you can take your Bible and follow along. And I hope it don't go so fast you can't keep up. But I do hope you'll follow along in your Bible, because that is the point of emphasis we want to have in our program here called The Everlasting Gospel from Revelation 14 at verse 6. My name is Gary McDade, and I'm the preacher for the Browns Ferry Road Church of Christ in Chattanooga. This program is brought to you by the Browns Ferry Road Church of Christ and by other congregations of the Churches of Christ and interested individuals. We appreciate their financial support, and we appreciate their moral support in this effort. But we thank you for being here. This program is about you and us having the privilege to come together to study for a little while. In thinking about the Browns Ferry Road Church of Christ, I'd like to mention to you where we're located and invite you to come visit with us sometimes. We're at the intersection of I-24 and Browns Ferry Road. And also, if you'd like service times or directions to the building, those are available on the church's website. And that website is simply bfrcoc.org for Browns Ferry Road Church of Christ. Additionally, since you like studying like this, let me mention to you the YouTube channel that we have. You can go there simply by remembering my name, which is Gary McDade. And if you'll go there on YouTube and subscribe, well, we'd love you for it. We'll love you anyway, but we'd like to let you know that's available. There are a number of videos and new ones being posted all the time, just like this one. Just go to YouTube, Gary McDade, and there you'll see that array of study materials like this. So thank you for being with us today. The topic for our study today is the last days. You know, we have in the Bible this phrase, the last days, and we want to use as the text Hebrews chapter 12, verse 1 and 2. Let us begin by noticing this text from Hebrews 12, 1 and 2, where the phrase, the last days, appears. Here the Bible says, God, who at sundry times, that means different times, and in diverse manners, that is varying manners, spake in time past unto the fathers by the prophets, hath in these last days spoken unto us by his Son, whom he hath appointed heir of all things, by whom also he made the worlds. This is a marvelous statement telling about how God speaks to us today. He speaks to us by his Son. His Son doesn't speak to us directly, but rather we are taught, let the word of Christ dwell in you richly in all wisdom, in Colossians 3:16. The word of God is how Christ speaks to us today. But I want you to notice he says, in these last days, he has spoken unto us by his Son. Now, this passage was written in the book of Hebrews, which was written in the late 60s A.D. Yet, this phrase applies to today. These last days. And that illustrates how this phrase is used in our Bible. And we want to examine that phrase, the last days. So the title of our lesson is The Last Days. And our text is Hebrews 12, verse 1 and 2, where the last days is clearly used to refer to a time that extends from the first century all the way until now. Now, in thinking about the last days, many times people look at the last days and it seems like, and honestly, it seems like, this might be talking about the last days just before the second coming of Christ. And that's usually the way the phrase last days is being referenced. But what we want to study today is that's not how the last days as a phrase is used in our Bible. And we want to show that. Now, in thinking about how the last days is used by some to talk about, we're living in the last days, implying that these are the last days before the return of Christ. I think it's good for us to point out that there are no signs

signs that precede the second coming of Christ. A passage, for example, that is famous in this connection to disprove that is 1 Thessalonians 5 at verse 3, where we learn that the Lord will come like a thief in the night. It's also found in 2 Peter 3, but get the phrase. The Lord comes how? Like a thief in the night. He doesn't come with announcement. He doesn't come in such a way that we can forecast the time of his return. In fact, you may know that in Mark chapter 13, if you look at verse 31 to 37, Jesus makes it clear that nobody knows when he's returning. And that's something for us to underscore, especially in view of the ideas that people have about knowing that Christ is just near to returning. It's just about to happen by looking at various events in world developments. Well, sometimes when people talk like this, they use phraseology that is not found in the Bible. And today I'd like to contrast our study on the last days and the beginning here with some phrases that are not found in the Bible. I would like to illustrate this by a book that was really famous many years ago, written by Hal Lindsey. I think it was the real start of the popularization of this rapture theory. So that's the way some people just know it. Oh, the rapture. By that, they mean the silent return of Christ to take people up from the earth, followed by a 7-year period of tribulation that's unprecedented. And then that forecasts or foretells the second coming of Christ, where he'll establish his kingdom on earth. There are a lot of things wrong with that biblically, but the thing I want to point out just now is the idea of the rapture. It is not found in the Bible. That word is not found in the Bible. In Hal Lindsey's book, The Late Great Planet Earth, I'm really dating myself when I mention that because that's an old book, but it was one of the most popular ones. And to this day, the theory as advanced by Hal Lindsey continues to be the popular theory of premillennialism, or the rapture idea. On page 137 of The Late Great Planet Earth, Hal Lindsey says, rapture, the word rapture, is not in the Bible. Okay, that's what I'm telling you. And here you have the leading premillennialist of our generation, by way of popularity, telling us that the rapture is not in the Bible. Now, he'll say there are verses in the Bible that really tell about the rapture, but the word, we're talking about the word, it is not in the Bible. And that's quite a telling notion, that you have a whole concept that revolves around a word that is not found in the Bible. I find it interesting that the verse of Scripture that is often pointed to for the rapture, and by which they mean the silent return of Christ, is one of the loudest verses in all the Bible. And that would be 1 Thessalonians chapter 4. We have to have expert help to make this passage apply to a silent return of Christ. The passage is 1 Thessalonians 4, and the verse is down here in verse 16. For the Lord himself shall descend from heaven. Now, that's usually as far as they go, and they stop right there. Oh, that's the rapture. This is the rapture passage. Then being snatched up or caught up. However, look at what the verse goes on to say. For the Lord himself shall descend from heaven with a shout, with the voice of the archangel, and the trump of God, and the dead in Christ shall rise first. What do you have? Christ returning with a shout and the trumpet. You know what trumpet that is? In 1 Corinthians 15, it's the last trumpet. So here the premillennialists and the rapture people tell you, rapture's not in the Bible, but the thing is that it's in 1 Thessalonians 4:16. Well, no, it's not. Why would we let somebody play that kind of a shell game with us in making us believe something the Bible doesn't teach? The Bible is the Word of God. We are to speak as the oracles of God, 1 Peter 4 and verse 11. Long ago, Isaiah said in Isaiah 8:20, that if they speak not according to this word, it is because there is no light in them. And over in the New Testament, Paul tells young Timothy, preach the word, 2 Timothy 4:2. That's why in this program, as well as in the teaching and preaching we do in the Church of Christ, you'll hear us referring to book, chapter, and verse, because we're to be preaching the word. And we like to highlight that by giving you the passage. That way you can look it up. Now, if people believe in the rapture, there's not a verse they can give you. You just have to take their word on it. I'm not willing to take the word of man. I want the word of God. I hope you do too, and I think you do. Now, notice too concerning this word rapture. In more recent times, in fact, just recently, a popular writer by the name of Max Lucado has weighed in on this. And he said, oh, rapture is a biblical word. And you know where he goes to get it? Does he go to the English text?
No, for it's not there. Does he go to the Greek text from which we get our English text? You know, the entirety of the New Testament was written in Greek, except for some words that are Aramaic words that are interspersed, especially in the Gospel accounts, a few of those. But by far and large, the New Testament, as everyone knows, is written in Greek. Therefore, the words that we have coming into English are coming from Greek. But look what Hal Lindsey says. Where is the rapture? Comes to us from what? The Latin. Is the Bible written in Latin? It's been translated into Latin by the Catholic Jerome in the 4th century, but yet it is not written in Latin. It's written in Greek. You can't go to Latin and get a word and say, well, it's the word rapture from rapto in Latin, when that word's not in neither the English nor in the Greek text. That's importing a word. And by the way, if you want to say that, I want to remind you that the Catholics and Jerome, this is really before the first pope, the Boniface III in the year 606 AD, Jerome translated the Greek text into Latin, and the Catholics don't believe in the rapture. And by the way, when you get your Catholic Bible, you won't find them in the passage that is mentioned, 1 Thessalonians 4:16, translating that by rapture. Why don't they? Because they know what I'm telling you. It's not a biblical word, and it's not a biblical concept. So here's Max Lucado trying to do some sort of exegetical cartwheels to make you think the word rapture is a legitimate word to use when it is not. He is therefore a false teacher along with Hal Lindsey. Now, there are a lot of words like that. For example, sometimes people in talking about the time immediately preceding the return of Christ, they will say those are the end times, the end times. And I've often heard it said today, a lot of times I hear preachers on the radio say, that we're living in the end times. Now, there's another phrase that is not in the Bible, end times. Did you know that's not in the Bible? Why would somebody be using terminology like rapture or the end times that is not in the Bible? Well, they want to get you to go along with them. In order for you to follow their theory, they've got to convince you that they know something that you can't know by reading your own Bible. And it's about the second coming of Christ, and it's so mysterious that they know and you don't. Well, that's why they use terms like end times. Again, if we speak, we're to speak according to the word of God. 1 Peter 4, verse 11. When somebody's using words that are not in the Bible, you need to let a red flag go up. Hal Lindsey says that on page 137 of The Late Great Planet Earth, this ought to raise a red flag. Well, it does, Hal Lindsey. Thanks for the advice. We're going to keep raising that red flag and letting people know that you're using a word that's not in the Bible. You're inventing a doctrine. You're inventing a theme of eschatology or the end of times, and you're making it what you want to be, sort of like watching Star Wars or Star Trek or some imaginary science fiction movie. It is not in the Bible. So rapture's not in the Bible. End times is not in the Bible. Also, the end of time is a phrase that's not in the Bible. We often refer to the end of time, and then we refer to what the Bible actually says about it. But we're not trying to develop a theory. Watch this also. In the book of Daniel, there is a phrase that is repeated 5 times. It's called the time of the end. Well, that's the way Daniel uses that. The time of the end. It appears in the book of Daniel. Daniel writes in the 6th century before Christ, and he speaks of the time of the end, by which he means the time of the end of the prophecies that he is giving. For example, in chapter 2, where he prophesies 4 world empires, starting with Babylon, going to Medo-Persia, to Greece, and then to Rome. The first 3 mentioned in the book of Daniel, especially in Daniel chapter 10. When he says the time of the end, he's talking about the time when those prophecies will find their fulfillment. And you'll notice that part of the fulfillment of what he's talking about, a predominant theme, is the establishment of the kingdom of Christ on earth. Daniel 2, verse 44, when the kingdom would become a reality. He's not talking about a 1,000-year reign at the end of time. He's talking about a time during the 4th world empire, the Roman Empire. That's from from BC 63 to AD 176. Sometime during that Roman Empire, when it's at its pinnacle, the kingdom of Christ would be established. Compare Daniel 2, Isaiah 2, Joel 2, and Acts 2, and you'll see that being fulfilled. That's the way Daniel uses the phrase,
the time of the end. He's not talking about the second coming of Christ at the end of the world. He's talking about when his prophecies are going to be fulfilled. You can read in Daniel those five times that the phrase the time of the end appears. They are in Daniel 8:17, Daniel 11:35, Daniel 11:40, Daniel 12:4, and Daniel 12:9. Those are five times that the prophet Daniel references the time of the end in regard to his prophecies being fulfilled, the kingdom of Christ or the church of Christ being ushered in, and the kingdom that now stands. It's a spiritual kingdom, not a physical one. The writer of Hebrews, for example, says, "Wherefore we, receiving a kingdom which cannot be moved, let us have grace, whereby we may serve God acceptably with reverence and godly fear." So I want you to notice that the kingdom is prophesied in Daniel, and it was the time of the end when those prophecies would be fulfilled. Now, let's go to our thoughts today on the last days. The last days is a phrase that has a biblical meaning and an important meaning for us to understand. We've already seen in the book of Hebrews, chapter 12, verse 1 and 2, that Christ is speaking to us, God is speaking to us today through Christ in these last days. And we've established in part that the last days must be a time that is not isolated at the first century or out at the end of time when Christ returns, but rather it is a time from the first century all the way till now and till the end of time. There are for us, notice these seven passages of Scripture, where the last days is found. Now, if you get your concordance, you'll find the last days in places like Genesis 49:1, and there he doesn't have a reference to the last days as used in these verses, but rather to the time of the fulfillment of the prophecies that are made by Jacob there concerning his sons. But these phrases, the last days, appearing in these verses, all have reference to the same time period. And I want to give you the answer. The last days is a reference to the Christian age. What is the Christian age? It is the time from the resurrection of Christ, the establishment of the church, until Christ returns again. That period of time or age has now been about 2,000 years. Notice that. These are the last days. We are living in the last days. I think I need to comment about that because that sounds strange, doesn't it? 2,000 years and it's the last days? Why would the Bible talk about last days and it's not years or decades or centuries or millennia, but last days? Isn't that odd? I'll tell you why. There is a sense of urgency associated with referring to the Christian age as the last days. It reminds us that our life is like a vapor that appears for a little time and then vanishes away, James 4, verse 14. It reminds us that our days are swifter than a weaver's shuttle, as Job mentions in his great book. I think that's chapter 14. If you don't find it there, just read all 42 chapters. You'll enjoy that. It's in there. Our days are swifter than a weaver's shuttle. Our time here is brief. And the Lord wanted to focus our attention on it like he does in the verses I mentioned earlier in Mark 13, 31 to 37, where Jesus says, no one knows when he's returning. And then the key word in that section is therefore watch. Be watching and be prepared for his coming because you don't know when it is. No one does. So now with that in mind, I'd like you to notice that we have this phrase, the last days. Let's look at some of these passages. Go with me, if you will, to Joel chapter 2 in verse 28. Now, Joel is a prophet. I think he's prophesying in the 9th century B.C. That takes you way back into the recesses of Hebrew history. The 9th century B.C. is going to put you all the way back very near to the United Kingdom under Saul, David, and Solomon, isn't it? That's right. Daniel, an ancient prophet. He has a statement that he makes in Daniel 2:28 that is quoted by Peter in Acts 2, verse 17. I put these on the screen for your benefit for those of you who are watching by television and not listening to the radio. And I want you to notice that you'll find the fulfillment of Joel 2:28 in Acts 2:17.
So let's read those two verses together, and we realize that Isaiah and Micah are sandwiched in between there on the chart, but let's look at Joel 2:28. Here's what Joel says, "And it shall come to pass afterward." Now, when Peter quotes that, he says in the last days, in Acts 2:17, "It shall come to pass afterward that I will pour out my spirit upon all flesh, and your sons and your daughters shall prophesy, and your old men shall dream dreams, and your young men shall see visions." Notice this reference. There's much more to be said about this coming time known as the last days. So that's Joel in the 9th century B.C. Let's flip forward 1,000 years to Acts chapter 2, verse 17. Now here, this is the day of Pentecost. It's the day the church is established. This is the day after, the time after Christ was crucified, buried, and rose again. It is now 50 days after the crucifixion of Christ. And now then in Acts 2, Peter is preaching. This is the first recorded gospel sermon. And convincing the Jews that they were guilty of the crucifixion of Christ and crucifying their own Messiah, he brings out this point to let them know the things that are happening are not just by chance, or he's not just making this up, but rather these are a product, these things are a product of Old Testament prophecy. He quotes Joel in Acts 2 and verse 17 and says, "This is that which was spoken by the prophet Joel." This, what you're seeing here in Acts 2, on the day of Pentecost in Jerusalem, this is that which was spoken by Joel, Joel 2:28. And then he quotes him, "It shall come to pass in the last days." We see, therefore, that the last days begin on the day of Pentecost. "The last days, saith God, I will pour out of my spirit upon all flesh, and your sons and your daughters shall prophesy, and your young men shall see visions, and your old men shall dream dreams." And then he goes on further to talk about that and the big change that's coming with the change from Judaism to Christianity. He'll discuss all that in the prophetic language he's quoting from Joel chapter 2. But I want you to notice for the purposes of our study today that the phrase "the last days" begins in Acts 2. We already saw that it's continuing in the late 60s A.D., for that is what the writer of Hebrews has said. God has spoken to us by his Son in these last days. Now let's go back and get a little more. Let's fill in a few of these blanks in our thinking in regard to what is meant by the last days by going back to Isaiah chapter 2. Isaiah 2 verses 1, we like to notice through verse 3. Isaiah 2, 1 through 3. Now, I want to tell you, I've got these passages on the screen, Isaiah 2 and Micah 4. Isaiah and Micah are contemporary. That is, they live at the same time. And they live in the 8th century B.C. They live about 759 to about 699 B.C. So they're living before the time of Christ, but they come about 200 years after Joel. Notice what the prophets, and since they're both saying the same thing, you can read about it, and talking about the same thing, and using the term "the last days" in the same way, I'll just read for the sake of time from Isaiah 2, 1 through 3, if that'll be all right. All right, Isaiah 2. "The word that Isaiah, the son of Amoz, saw concerning Judah and Jerusalem." Watch this. We've got a geographical reference, Judah and Jerusalem. What he's talking about relates to that point on the globe, Judah and Jerusalem. Verse 2, "And it shall come to pass in the last days." That's an occurrence of our phrase, "the last days." That the what will happen? "The mountain of the Lord's house will be established in the top of the mountains and shall be exalted above the hills, and all nations shall flow unto it. And many people shall go and say, Come ye, let us go up to the mountain of the Lord, to the house of the God of Jacob. And he will teach us of his ways, and we will walk in his paths. For out of Zion shall go forth the law, and the word of the Lord from Jerusalem." So Jerusalem is the place where the law of the Lord would go forth. Now notice that doesn't happen after Isaiah till you get to Acts 2. And you'll notice that what Peter is doing is as an authoritative spokesman for Christ, he himself being an apostle, he's letting you know
Here is the new law of Christ being put forward by the apostles. It's happening at Jerusalem. Well, he said all nations would flow into it. What does that mean? In Acts 2, verse 16, we find there were, in fact, in verse 1, we find there are devout Jews out of every nation under heaven gathered at Jerusalem. They're gathered to observe the Jewish feast days commanded in places like Leviticus 16 and Leviticus 23. And then in verse 16 of Acts 2, there are 16 nations that are listed there to identify from where all these people come. That Acts 2 is the fulfillment of Isaiah 2. It's just like what Peter said about Joel. This is that which was spoken by the prophet Joel. He may have easily said and correctly said, this is that which was spoken by Isaiah in Isaiah 2, 1 through 4. What is the mountain of the Lord's house? Quite clearly, it is the church that Peter speaks of when he says those who gladly received his word were baptized. That is, they were told to repent and be baptized for the remission of their sins in Acts 2:38. Those who gladly received his word were baptized. And you know what the Lord did with them? He added them to his church, Acts 2:47. That is the first time we read about the church being a reality, being in existence. It began in Acts 2. That's prophesied in the Old Testament, but it began in Acts 2. Jesus spoke of it in his personal ministry. Upon this rock, I'll build my church. The rock there is the truth that he's the Son of God. Based upon this, I'm going to build whose church? My church. How does he do that? Through the apostles. You see that in his statements to them in Matthew 16 and Matthew 18. Now it's coming about in Acts 2. Really, it's a key chapter in the Bible. I remember lectureships where Acts 2 was presented as the hub of the Bible. And the Old Testament prophecies point to Acts 2. Statements later in the New Testament point back to Acts 2. In previous studies, in past years, I've tried to bring a lesson myself on the hub of the Bible, Acts 2, because it's such a key chapter. Remember a minute ago, I was giving you some twos in the Bible? It'll be a very interesting study that you can do, and you don't even need to write it down. You can remember it. Study from Joel 2, Isaiah 2, Daniel 2, and Acts 2. And it will be amazing what you learn about the Church of Christ. The church that's in the Bible is what I mean by the Church of Christ. Certainly not a denomination, but the Church of the Bible, the church that Jesus built. We can actually be members of that by doing what the Bible says. That's why I say I'm a member of the Church of Christ. I can read about it in my Bible, Romans 16, 16. I can know that the Savior added to it by the Lord himself, Acts 2, 47. So in thinking about the last days is a phrase in our Bible that points to the Christian age, the time from the establishment of the church till the time when Christ returns, whenever that is. Again, I emphasize, we don't know when that is. If somebody tells you we know when that is, you know already he didn't know what he's talking about. Because Jesus said, no man can know when he's going to return, so you be watchful. And I love the emphasis of the last days because it places the stress upon the brevity of the time we have here and now to do the Lord's work. We cannot procrastinate the Lord's work. We're to be about his business. Now, if you're looking at this chart on the screen, you see two other passages, and you're wondering, how in the world is he ever going to talk about them verses in the next minute and a half? I'll tell you how. I'm going to read them. In the book of 2 Timothy chapter 3, verse 1, notice how Paul refers to the last days. 2 Timothy 3, 1, he says, know this also, that in the last days, perilous times shall come. Now, some people stop there and say, well, it's talking about the second coming of Christ. But when you read this, he's talking about people behaving in such a way as to be characteristic of mankind from the establishment of the church all the way to the second coming of Christ. I would implore you to read the chapter because I'm out of time. The last passage is 2 Peter 3:3. Here Peter says, knowing this first, that there shall come in the last days scoffers walking after their own lusts. See, there would be no signs that they could point to. And that's what's pointed out there in 2 Peter 3. Thank you for your study with us today about the last days. Don't ever be misguided or misled about it. You've got the seven verses that mention it now under our belt, and we know more about the last days. May we live in such a way to use this time most profitably for our eternal salvation. Thank you.

As Paul completes the actions of love, he rattles off four quick punches in 1 Corinthians 13:7. Love bears all things, believes all things, hopes all things, and endures all things. The focus, of course, is on all, or always, and it indicates the limitless nature of love. A.C. Thistleton says, love never tires of support, never loses faith, never exhausts hope, and never gives up. The first of these is bears. Initially, it meant to cover up or to conceal. It means that love puts up with everything, especially those petty little foibles that we all have that threaten to break down our relationships. Paul used the same phrase in 1 Corinthians 9:12 when he described the hardships that had befallen his ministry, when he said, we endure or bear anything rather than put an obstacle in the way of the gospel of Christ. Instead of taking stock of offenses, love seeks to grin and bear it, for peace and truth to abound.

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2: Welcome to Fundamentals of Christianity with Gary Colley, based on the book by R.L. Colley. Gary Colley is a father to Glenn Colley and grandfather to Caleb Colley, all of whom appear regularly on the Gospel Broadcasting Network. And now, Gary Colley.
3: Thank you, and a very pleasant greeting, ladies and gentlemen. I am Gary Colley, evangelist of the Church of Christ. It's such a pleasure to greet you with the Gospel of Christ on GBN. We're happy that you're watching GBN, and certainly we're hopeful that you will gain great benefit from our studies together. This is a Bible class that we conduct here concerning fundamentals of Christianity. We're delighted that you're listening. Hopefully, we will be able to establish you in the faith of the gospel. It's always a pleasure, of course, for us to be your speaker, as it is, I'm sure, with these other men. Thank you for allowing us to come into your home or wherever you may be listening and watching the program today. If you have your Bible handy, that will be helpful, I believe. You'll want to look up some of these scriptures which we refer to. If you have a pencil and paper, you may want to write some of them down. It's our simple intent and purpose to speak the truth, all the truth, and nothing but the truth, in order that men's souls may be saved. We continue our thoughts today with a new lesson, The Church That Jesus Built. I believe everybody ought to be interested in that subject, don't you? I'm not interested in the church that Gary built or Colley built. I'm not interested in the church that any man built. But I am interested in the church that Jesus built. And I believe you ought to be interested in that also. Let me turn your minds again to Matthew 16, beginning verse 13. When Jesus came into the coast of Caesarea Philippi, he asked his disciples, saying, "Whom do men say that I, the Son of Man, am?" And they said, "Some say that thou art John the Baptist, some Elijah, some Jeremiah, or maybe one of the prophets." But Jesus said, "Whom do ye say that I am?" And Simon Peter answered immediately and said, "Thou art the Christ, the Son of the living God." And Jesus said, "Blessed art thou, Simon Bar-Jonah, or son of Jonah. Flesh and blood hath not revealed it unto thee, but my Father who is in heaven. And I say unto thee that thou art Peter, and upon this rock I will build my church, and the gates of Hades shall not prevail against it." Here we find the kingdom and the church, one and the same. They're both built upon the confession that Peter made that Jesus was the Christ, the Son of the living God. Federal statistics say that there are hundreds and hundreds of churches that have been established today. But Jesus didn't establish hundreds of churches. He said, "Upon this rock I will build my church." And the church is pictured in the Bible as a walled city, a city protected and cared for. It is pictured as Christ being the builder. No, my friends, it's not Jesus the superstar. It is not Jesus the philosopher or Jesus the man, but Jesus the Son of God that built the church and invited all to come in. In Matthew 11:28 through 30, he says, "Come unto me, all ye that labor and are heavy laden, and I'll give you rest. Take my yoke upon you and learn of me, for I am meek and lowly in heart. Ye shall find rest unto your souls. My yoke is easy, my burden is light." Yes, Jesus built his church. He made Peter and the other apostles the gatekeepers. And we are to enter in order that we shall be in that walled city where safety is until the blessings of heaven come to our minds. In 1 Timothy 3:14 and 15, Paul said, "These things write I unto thee, hoping to come to thee shortly. But if I tarry long, that thou mayest know how thou oughtest to behave thyself in the house of God, which he said is the church of the living God, the pillar and the ground of the truth." Acts 7:48 tells us, "Howbeit, or but, the Most High dwelleth not in temples made with hands, as saith the prophet." He was referring back to Isaiah's prophecy. Again in Acts 17:24, Paul made that magnificent speech on Mars Hill and said, "God that made the world and all things that are therein, seeing that he's the Lord of heaven and earth, dwelleth not in temples made with hands." Well, here we learn God doesn't dwell in temples made with hands. You know, many people build a beautiful building and they think that's the place where God dwells. But God doesn't dwell in a physical building, my friend. God dwells in his church. Who is the church? What is the church? It's the church that Jesus built, and it is made up of those who have taken his yoke, taken his teaching, believed in it with all of their heart, repented of their sins, confessed the name of Christ with their mouth before men, and have been baptized into Jesus Christ. Is that not what it says in Acts 2:41? They that gladly received his word were baptized, and the Lord added unto them that day about 3,000 souls. In verse 47, they were praising God, had favor with all the people, and the Lord added to the church daily such as were being saved. Well, was the church established in the days of Adam, or Abraham, or Moses, or John the Baptist? You know, there are those who teach that. They teach one or the other, or maybe all of these things. But that is not the case. In Isaiah 2:2-4, it shall come to pass in the latter days, Isaiah prophesied, that the mountain of Jehovah's house shall be established on the top of the mountains. You remember, Jerusalem was on the top of the mountains. And it shall be exalted above the hills, and all nations shall flow into it. And many people shall go and say, come ye, let us go up into the mountain of Jehovah, the house of the God of Jacob, and he will teach us of his ways, and we will walk in his paths. For out of Zion shall go forth the law, and the word of Jehovah from Jerusalem, and he will judge between nations and decide concerning many peoples, and they shall beat their swords into plowshares and their spears into pruning hooks. Nation shall not lift up sword against nation, neither shall they learn war any more. Now this is simply referring to the spiritual nature of the kingdom. It would not be a physical battling, soldiering army, but it would rather be a spiritual battle, a battle in which we are to uphold the word of God before all men. In Matthew 8:11, Jesus marveled, you know, at the centurion's faith, and he said, they shall come from the east and the west, and shall sit down with Abraham, Isaac, and Jacob in the kingdom of heaven. Here we learn, then, that the kingdom of heaven is not speaking of this world, but it's after this world that all shall sit down with Abraham, Isaac, and Jacob in the kingdom of heaven. The 12 were sent forth to tell, in Matthew 10:7, that the church was at hand. Then in Luke 10:9, the 70 were sent forth to say, it is come nigh unto you. Was the church established then during the 3 years that Christ was upon earth? It wasn't established in the days of Adam, though there are some who preach that. It wasn't established in the days of Moses. It wasn't established in the days of Abraham, or even in the days of John the Baptist, my friends. It wasn't even established in the lifetime of our Lord. Luke 24:47-49, he said, thus it is written, and thus it behooved Christ to suffer and to rise from the dead the third day, and that repentance and remission of sins should be preached in his name among all nations, beginning at Jerusalem. We noticed in our former study, in Acts 1:1-8, that Jesus taught them many things before his ascension. And then he said, ye shall receive power after that the Holy Spirit has come upon you, and ye shall be my witnesses both in Jerusalem, Judea, Samaria, and unto the uttermost parts of the earth. In Luke 23:50-51, Joseph, of course, of Arimathea, was looking for the kingdom. Now, he knew that Jesus died on the cross. He knew also about the kingdom. He had heard it many times. He was a counselor. He was of the Jerusalem council. And yet, he knew the kingdom had not come yet, didn't he? He was looking for the kingdom. Jesus had died, and he went in and begged the body of Jesus so that he might bury it in his own new tomb. But he knew the kingdom had not come as yet. Well, when does history show that it was established? Well, sacred history, that is the book of Acts, shows that it happened in A.D. 33 at 9 o'clock on Sunday morning in the city of Jerusalem. There the apostles preached the first time the message of forgiveness through a risen king, Jesus the Christ, the Son of the living God. What book is it that tells the history, the early history of the Spirit-guided apostles? Well, it's Acts of the Apostles. You know, that is true that we need to understand to rightly divide the Bible. Matthew, Mark, Luke, and John are all giving the life of Christ and the laws of Christ. And then in Acts 2, we find the church established and conversion discussed. And if we want to learn how to be converted to the Lord and be a member of the Lord's church, that's the place to go. You know, we are not joining a church when we come into the Lord's church. No, we're born of water and of the Spirit, John 3:5. And when we obey the gospel in baptism, as they did in Acts 2, verse 41, then we'll be added to the church, Acts 2:47. No, we can't say, well, I was born again, and then later I became a Christian. No, no. The same thing that makes one born again also makes him a Christian. If he is a Christian, he's been born again, because that's the only way to enter the kingdom. To whom does this church belong? You know, sometimes I hear people say, that's my church, or this is your church. But Acts 20:28 says, Christ purchased that church with his own blood. It's the church of the Lord, which he purchased with his own blood. No, it doesn't belong to any man. It doesn't belong to any man upon the earth, even though some wear men's names religiously. It does not belong to any man. The church that Jesus built belonged to him. It didn't even belong to the apostles. But we're built upon their teaching because they taught what the Lord taught them to teach. In John 16:13, he said, howbeit, when he, the Spirit of truth, is come, he shall guide you into all truth. He shall not speak of himself, but whatsoever things he shall hear, these shall he speak, and he will show you things which are to come. Well, let's ask another question. Where are the plans and the specifications of the church given? In John 10:16, he said there would be one flock and one shepherd. There's the plans, there's the specifications. In Ephesians 4:4-6, he said there is one body, one spirit, one hope, one Lord, one faith, one baptism, and one God. Just as there are not many gods, there are not many faiths. Not in Jesus' sight. There's only one that he gave. And in Ephesians 4:11-16, he wants them not to be children anymore, tossed to and fro by every wind of doctrine, by the sleight of men and the cunning craftiness whereby they lie in wait to deceive, but that they speak the truth in love and grow up unto him who is head, even Christ. Now, finding the identity of the church that Jesus established is very important, isn't it? You know, it's strange to me that people can find their house. They can drive for blocks and blocks and blocks, and they don't stop at the wrong house because they know what their house looks like. There are certain identifying marks. They know where the garage is. They know what color the roof is. They know what's out in the yard. A man can also identify his horse. He says, oh, I know that's my horse. Well, how do you know? Well, you see these spots right here? They identify my horse. You hear his name as he comes. He's my horse. And you notice he limps on that right foot? That's my horse. Well, what is he saying? He is saying there's certain identifying marks of my horse. Now, anybody who can find their house or find their car or find their house ought to be able to find the church that Jesus established. Church building burned a few years ago, and there was great arguments about reestablishing that building. Some of them said, I remember that the vestibule was this size. I remember that the carpet was this color. I remember that the walls were this color. I remember where the classrooms were. They were arguing terribly about that and almost coming to blows when someone said, well, wait a minute. Here is the blueprint for this building. Well, that stopped all questions, didn't it? Here's the blueprint. This tells where the church building is to be built, how it is to be built, and that is the reason we know that this is the right building. Well, the same thing is true with the Lord's church, my friends. If it is not established according to the New Testament pattern, it's not the church that Jesus built. Let's ask, first of all, upon what was the church built? In Matthew 16:18, Jesus said, upon this rock I will build my church. You remember Peter had just confessed, thou art the Christ, the Son of the living God? And Jesus said, Peter, and that's the word in the original language, Petros, Peter, that meant a small stone. But then he said, upon this rock, Petra, that is a feminine word, could not have been applied to the Apostle Peter. But we learned that was what Jesus would build his church upon. What was the rock that it was built upon? Well, Simon Peter answered the Lord's question, whom do men say that I am? And whom do ye say that I am? He also answered when he said, thou art the Christ, the Son of the living God. In Ephesians 2:20, He said we're built upon the foundation of the apostles and the prophets, Jesus Christ himself being the chief cornerstone. 1 Corinthians 3:11, he said other foundations can no man lay other than that which is laid, which is Jesus Christ. Though the church, my friends, is not built on Peter, a pebble, but it is built upon the bedrock, the deity of Christ. The foundation of the apostles and the prophets, the superstructure being built up by the saints of God. Well, what was the foundation that was laid? Paul said in 1 Corinthians 3:10, I laid the foundation, and others built thereon. In 1 Corinthians 15:1 through 4, he said, moreover, brethren, I declare unto you the gospel, which I preached unto you, which ye received, wherein you stand, and by which you're saved, if you keep in memory what I preached unto you, unless you believed in vain. For I preached unto you first of all, or I declared unto you first of all, that which I also received, how that Christ died for our sins according to the Scriptures, how that he was buried, how that he arose again the third day according to the Scriptures. Now those are the facts of the gospel. Those are the foundation facts upon which Paul said he built the church. And it is that which Peter said it would be built upon also. Well, what was the source of apostolic authority? Where did they get their authority? You remember in Matthew 28:18-20? Jesus said, all authority hath been given unto me in heaven and upon earth. Now watch it. Now you go ye therefore, and teach all nations, baptizing them into the name of the Father and of the Son and of the Holy Spirit, teaching them to observe all things that I have taught you. And lo, I will be with you always, even unto the end of the world. Notice, my friends, if you will, he did not say teach them what the creeds of men say. He did not say teach them the catechism. He rather said you teach them to observe all things that I have taught you. In John 20:20-23, Christ breathed upon them and said, receive ye the Holy Spirit. Whosoever sins ye remit, they are remitted. Whosoever sins ye forgive, they are forgiven. So in noticing these things, we understand that Jesus built his church as he desired. How many heads does the church have? And how many bodies does Christ have? Well, in Ephesians 1:22-23, he said he gave him to be the head over all things to the church, which is his body, the fullness of him that filleth all in all. In Colossians 1:18, he said he is the head of the body, the church. One says he's the head of the church, the body. The other said he's the head of the body, the church. Both of them are the same. But Jesus Christ is the only head that church has. No, he's not a freak, is he? He's not one head with many bodies. He's not an adulterer, one husband with many wives. And there is no one that is the head of the church except Jesus Christ himself. He said, all authority hath been given unto me. No, it's not given to any other. It's given unto Christ. Well, let's see the names, my friends, by which the church was called in the New Testament. And as we check these things, would you please refer to your religion? Would you please say, is this the name that I wear religiously? If we can't find the names that we wear religiously in this list, then we're not scriptural in our name, are we? It's important because it's in the Bible. It's important because it's identity. We can tell by the very name that a religious group wears whether or not they belong to the Lord. First of all, in Ephesians 3:10, we find the Lord saying, the church, the called out, would make known the manifold wisdom of God through the church. Now, he didn't call it any kind of church here, just the called out. And that's what church means. It means the called out. So here he called it the church, or in 1 Corinthians 1:2, he said, unto the church of God which is at Corinth, to them that are sanctified in Christ Jesus, called to be saints, with all that in every place call upon the name of our Lord Jesus Christ, both theirs and ours. Now these people were set apart. What set them apart? Well, their obedience to the gospel, of course. That sanctified them, that consecrated them. And, of course, 2 Thessalonians 2:14 says they were called by the gospel. In Acts 4:12, he said, and in none other is there salvation, neither is there any other name under heaven given among men wherein we must be saved. This is the church of God. the church of God. Then in Acts 20:28, we find the church of the Lord. He said, take heed unto yourselves, speaking to the elders at Ephesus, and unto the flock over which the Holy Spirit hath made you overseers, to feed the church of the Lord, which he purchased with his own blood. Now, if you purchase a car, it's yours, isn't it? He purchased the church, and it's his. And so he calls it the church of God, the church of the Lord. Then again, the church of the firstborn. Hebrews 12:23, he said there, concerning the church to the general assembly, and church of the firstborn. Who was the firstborn from the dead? Why, Jesus the Christ. Same as saying church of Christ, church of the firstborn, which are written in heaven, and to God, the judge of all, and to the spirits of just men made perfect. It's also called the body, or the church, as we noticed a moment ago in Colossians 1:18. He is the head of the body, the church. It's also called, in 1 Corinthians 12:27, the body of Christ. Because he says there, now are ye many members, yet one body. Now are ye the body of Christ, and members in particular. So it is called the body of Christ. These are Christians, members of the church. Therefore, they are the body of Christ. Now, the household of God is also spoken of in Ephesians 2:19. Now, therefore, he said, you're no longer strangers and foreigners, but fellow citizens with the saints and of the household of God. What is the household of God? The household of God is a very important term, isn't it, here in Ephesians 2:19, because it means the family of God. You know, if someone called me today and said, Bill, come over here, I would not answer that person. The reason being, that's not my name. And you know, sometimes people think it doesn't matter what name we wear. Well, it matters in the Bible. It is very important in the Bible. Names always meant something. And so it is with those who are of the household of God. You see, they're fellow citizens with the saints in the household of God, the church of God, the household of God. And then another term that is used is the churches of Christ. In Romans 16:16, he said, salute one another with a holy kiss. The churches of Christ salute you. Now, if the churches of Christ represented the universal term, all of the churches of Christ in the world, then what would a singular say except church of Christ? So, my friends, that's the singular of churches of Christ. And it is indeed important that we realize these names are very, very important. Let me ask the question just to sum up our thoughts here. Whose bride was Christ? Was he the bride of any man? Sometimes people say, this is my church, or they say, this is your church. But you know, he's not having a bride that thinks that they belong to men. Not at all. But the bride was Jesus Christ's church, wasn't it? John 3:29, John said, he that hath the bride is the bridegroom. But the friend of the bridegroom, which standeth and heareth him, rejoiceth greatly because of the bridegroom's voice. And this, he said, my joy, therefore, is fulfilled. In Revelation 21:9, there came unto me of the seven angels, which had the seven vials full of seven last plagues, and talked to me, saying, come hither, I will show you the bride, the Lamb's wife. Well, what's he talking about? He's talking about the church and that which is married to Christ. Revelation 21:9. Revelation 22:17, the Spirit and the bride say, come. And he that heareth, let him say, come. And he that is athirst, let him come. And whosoever will, let him come and take of the water of life freely. Now, my friends, we understand that the Spirit, being the Holy Spirit, through the truth of the gospel, and the bride upholding that truth because it is the pillar and the ground of the truth, is exactly what he's talking about. The bride wears his name, does he not? Would you want to marry a lady, gentlemen, who would not wear your name? There are some who refuse to do so, but I don't know of any who are Christians who do not want their wives to wear their name. Well, let's look at the individual members of the church. The individual members are referred to in the New Testament as disciples. Oh, now there are many religious names today that are foreign to the Bible, and they're foreign to heaven. But when we talk about individual Christians, Acts 6:1 says, and in those days the number of the disciples were multiplied. Acts 11:26 says the disciples were called Christians first in Antioch. A disciple is a learner. He is a follower. They're also called brethren. Acts 9:30, Matthew 2, verses, or Matthew 23, 8, because they're in the family of God. They're all brethren. No, they do not have clergy and laity. They're all brethren. They do not have a head over all others. They're brethren. So then there's believers spoken of, Acts 5:14. Believers were multiplied, both men and women. And this is the first time women were counted, by the way, in the number of the disciples. Then saints, Acts 9:13. Ananias had heard what Saul had done to the saints which were in Jerusalem. Well, a saint is one who is separated from the world, and that's what a Christian is. No, you don't have to be dead to be a saint, my friend. You can be a saint by obedience to the gospel. They're also called priests, 1 Peter 2:5, Revelation 1:6. All Christians are priests, not just one group of men, but all Christians are priests. 1 Peter 2:5 says, ye also as living stones or lively stones are built up a spiritual house, a holy priesthood, to offer up spiritual sacrifices acceptable unto God. Revelation 1:6, he made us kings and priests unto God his Father. To him, Christ, be glory and dominion forever and forever. Amen. Well, we're all priests if we offer worship, and we do. Then again, we're called the people of God. In Hebrews 4:9, we find him saying, there remaineth a Sabbath rest for the people of God. Then we're also called the children of God. 1 John 3, verses 1 and 2, John said, behold, what manner of love the Father hath bestowed upon us, that we should be called the children of God, and such we are. And we do not know what we shall be, but we know when he appears we'll be like him, for we shall see him even as he is. When are we going to be children of God? We're children of God now, if we're members of the Lord's church. This is what individual members of the church were called. Then they were also called Christians. That was the family name. In Acts 11:26, the disciples were called Christians first in Antioch. In Acts 26:28, Paul could have been pleading for his life, but rather he was pleading for the soul of Agrippa. He said, Agrippa, believest thou the prophets? I know thou believest. And he answered and said unto him, Paul, almost thou persuadest me to be a Christian. That's what people were persuaded to be under Paul's preaching. In 1 Peter 4:16, Peter said, yet if any man suffer as a Christian, let him not be ashamed, but let him glorify God in this name. What makes us Christians? Well, we're related to Christ, aren't we? We're Christ-like. We're followers and believers in Christ. And so we are related to him. Romans 8:16 and 17, the Spirit beareth witness with our spirit that we are the children of God. And if we're children, then we're heirs, heirs of God, joint heirs with Christ. He's our elder brother. If so be that we suffer with him, that we may also be glorified with him. Been wonderful to be with you today on this program. Certainly we're hopeful that you'll join us again as we continue our study next time on the church that Jesus built.
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Thank you for tuning in to Bible, Bible, and More Bible. My name is Key Ford. I'm the minister at the Auburn Hills Church of Christ in Woodbury, Tennessee. We have been doing this program to encourage those who don't know our Lord and Savior to take the time out to study the scriptures and to take the time out to question what you've been taught for a long time. And I even look at myself before I came into the knowledge of the truth, I would always wonder and I would consult with myself and think that, you know what, self has to be right. When I learned the standard was God's word, I had to quickly humble myself and to follow what thus said the Lord. And we also do this program for those who are members of the Lord's church to always encourage and to edify and to provoke to do further studying on certain topics. Because I think we run into a situation often where we feel not as important as other people. Sometimes we say, hey, the preacher knows so much and he has time to study. He knows all these scriptures and he can do this and even look at other members sometimes. Friends, I'd like to encourage you to just take the time out to just study also. We can be jealous of one another in the fact of a good jealousy when you see someone quoting scriptures and someone who is living the life and following what thus said the Lord, it should provoke us to want to have the same type of life. Sometimes we think that only certain people are qualified to do God's work. And I hope that this broadcast will be edifying and encouraging to all of us with me saying this point that God can use any of his people to do his will. And I want us to think about that. He can use anybody. I often tell people at the congregation where I preach at, if you're the person who fixed the communion trays, or if you're the person who cleans the bathroom, if you're the person who brings snacks for us to eat in between times, and or if you're the person who cleans up the building, guess what? You are just as important as anyone else who is in the body. And I want us to notice this from the standpoint of looking at a man in the Bible. I want us to notice the fact of Gideon. If you have your Bibles, most of our text today is going to come from the book of Judges. And we turn to Judges chapter 6, and we're going to see these words about Gideon. Now, let us notice in verse number 12, Judges chapter 6, beginning at verse 12. And the angel of the Lord appeared unto him and said unto him, the Lord is with thee, thou man of valor. Now, this had to be a shock to Gideon, because Gideon did not view himself as the way that God viewed himself. And that's the same thing that we should think about as well. Sometimes we view ourselves as less when God really views us as precious and views us as an asset to the kingdom. Notice what Gideon says about himself. Verse number 14 in the same book, he says, and the Lord looked upon him and said, go in this thy might, and thou shalt save Israel from the hand of the Midianites. Have not I sent thee? And he said unto him, O my Lord, wherewith shall I save Israel? Behold, my family is poor in Manasseh, and I am the least in my father's house. Gideon said that he was poor in Manasseh. He was the least in his father's house. He didn't think that God could use him to do anything. But if God said it, God means it. God cannot lie. Titus 1 and verse 2, God knew who Gideon was. Sometimes we have a case of mistaken identity or don't even realize our own worth of realizing who we are and whose we are if we have been baptized into Christ, being raised to walk a newness of life. If we are truly indeed Christians, we are worth something. God has used many people in the past to do his will. People who are viewed as just ordinary people. You know, that's the thing about God. God can take the ordinary and make it extraordinary and make it flourish and make it be great in what he and serve his purpose, I should say. We think about it from the standpoint of looking at Moses. Now, Moses is a good case textbook study. When you read in the book of Exodus in chapter 3, Moses makes every excuse in the world to why God shouldn't send him to Pharaoh. Moses says to God, well, you know, who am I that, you know what, that Pharaoh should hear me? And then he goes to say, well, then I'm slow of speech, God. I can't do these things. You know, send Aaron for me. Moses made all these excuses. But we look at what Moses did. Moses turned out to lead God's people. Moses did many great things. It's a testament to what Moses was able to do, all because of the fact that he had God with him. He was just an ordinary man, but with

God on his side, or with God leading him and with God walking with him and carrying him, Moses was able to do great things. Now, what about David, King David? That's another one. We look at David when the prophet goes to Jesse's house and he's looking at all of Jesse's boys and he's looking at these men. Like, oh, he should be a good one. He'll be a good one. But none of them was a fit. And then they asked about David. You mean the shepherd boy? The little bitty shepherd boy who's been taking care of, he's just been taking care of the sheep and was able to make him to be king over all of God's people. What about the 12 apostles? You had tax collectors, fishermen, all different backgrounds. Even the Bible states when they were filled with the Holy Ghost, when they were going out to teach people, it said these men are ignorant and unlearned. They were viewed as less than nothing. But by 12 men, the world was turned upside down. God can take the ordinary and make it extraordinary. God can take us, no matter who we are, no matter what we've been through, he can take us and use us and put us to work in his fold. We have to just be willing to do the work. We may view ourselves as less than nothing like Gideon did, but we see that with God, all things are possible. God even viewed Gideon as a man of valor. I'm pretty sure, again, that was a shock to Gideon. But we see that Gideon was able to do what God wanted him to do. So we have to realize that God can use any of us to do his will. When it comes to being used by God, we have to make sure that we are also courageous people. And we're going to keep going through this account of Gideon, because Gideon had he had things that was going on in his life that he had to make sure that he conquered before he could just truly be used. Now, let's notice also in the book of Judges, as we look at the sixth chapter still and picking up with verse number 23. Because before God can truly use us the way he wants to use us, and for us to make sure that we are going to do what we have to do, we have to remove certain things from our lives. And let's notice what Gideon had to remove from his life. As we notice the Bible, it says in verse 23, "And the Lord said unto him, Peace be unto thee, fear not, thou shalt not die. Then Gideon built an altar there unto the Lord and called it Jehovah Shalom. Unto this day it is yet in Ophrah and of the Abiezrites. And it came to pass the same night that the Lord said unto him, Take thy father's young bullock, even the second bullock of 7 years old, and throw down the altar of Baal that thy father hath, and cut down the grove that is by it, and build an altar unto the Lord thy God upon the top of this rock in the ordered place, and take the second bullock and offer a burnt sacrifice with the wood of the grove which thou shalt cut down." And so Gideon had to remove the idols that would have been blocking him. The idols that were left by his father's grove, he had to take these things down and have them removed in order for God to truly use him to do his purpose. You know, the same thing is true about us. When we have to come to God, we can't let anything stop us. If it's past experiences, if it's people in our past, if it's something that we're holding on to, we have to let those things go. We have to be cleansed. We have to be made whole in order for us to do God's will. We have to make sure that when we enlist in God's army, that we do it wholeheartedly, that we have obeyed the gospel once we've been raised to walk a newness of life again, being washed away, having our sins washed away, I should say. It is an important thing. So Gideon had to remove those things. And notice, he goes through and he takes care of these things. He didn't question God. He didn't doubt God. He didn't say, but this belongs to my father. Well, you know, what is going to happen? Even though we know that it was going to be trouble on that end, if we read a little more into this account, but we see the fact that Gideon was really willing to do it because God had told him to do it, because he wanted to be used by God. I always think about the verse in Isaiah chapter 53, where it says that thou art the potter, I'm the clay. And we think about in the process of clay and the pottery, you know what? We have to look at God and realize still that he is the potter. His gospel molds us and it makes us and it shapes us to be able to do his will. One thing I'll say off subject for 1 second, just to give us all a free for nothing. We have to think about it with the word of God also. If I look at my life and then I look at what the Bible says, and if my life is not lined up to what the Bible says, who should change? You know what? It's not the Bible that should change, because the word of God is set forever.
it's going to be what it's supposed to be. But if I notice that I'm not walking accordingly, if I notice that I'm not giving my all like I should, and if I know that I'm having a problem not living the way that I should, if something is hindering me, I need to change and get that thing out of my life. I need to make sure that I'm ready to serve God wholeheartedly. So I need to remove those things that hinder and make a stumbling block in my life from serving God. And there are many things, because we can talk about idolatry till we're blue in the face. Somebody will say, well, we don't worship idols today. Yes, we do sometimes. People still have idols today that they hold on to. You ever see that little bitty, that little rectangle shape that's green and it has a number on it? Or you ever see those material things that people hold on to? Or you ever see that person who people idolize more than they love God? It still continues today. There are things that hinder people from serving God the way that they should. But as we notice in this account of Gideon, Gideon is not worried about those things. Now, God has told him he's going to be with him. He's called him a man of valor. He's given him a commandment to go out and take those and remove those things from his life so that he can truly be used. And with Gideon doing those things, we see that Gideon was found pleasing in God's eyesight. So now let's notice another point for God using anyone to do his will. We see that it takes people who are ordinary people who have been cleansed to work, and we also need to have people who are cautious. Now notice in chapter 7, we see that Gideon is moving a little bit further into doing what he had to do, as in taking on those Midianites. Chapter 7 begins with, then Jerubbaal, or who is Gideon, and all the people that were with him rose up early and pitched beside the well of Harod, so that the host of Midianites were on the north side of them by the hill of Moriah in the valley. And the Lord said unto Gideon, the people that are with thee are too many for me to give the Midianites into their hands, lest Israel vaunt themselves against me, saying, mine own hand hath saved me. Now, Gideon had a large-sized army with him at this time, and God tells him, the people are too many for me to give Israel into their hands. It says that they vaunt themselves, or that they start thinking of themselves that, hey, guess what? We did this because we are just so strong and mighty. God wanted Gideon to know that all the glory belonged to God and not to him or to any of the soldiers that he had with him. So notice the test that God puts out. He says, now, therefore, go to proclaim into the ears of the people, saying, whosoever is fearful and afraid, let him return and depart early from Mount Gilead. And there returned to them 22,000, and there remained 10,000 people. So Gideon had an army of 32,000 men. 22,000 left because they were fearful and afraid of what was going on. 22,000 people left. Can you imagine going from an army of 32,000 men, knowing that, hey, man, we're about to go and take something, we're about to go and win this battle, and then all of a sudden you ask the question, if you are scared, go ahead and leave. And 22,000 men leave? Man, that would have been an eye-opening experience for me. That would have made me think, man, what is really going on? You know, when it comes to working in this kingdom and God using us, again, we cannot have fear. We have to be courageous people. You know, a fear is a contagious thing. I guarantee you, if I was somewhere in a Walmart or something, and if I just all of a sudden just dropped everything I had and took off running, I guarantee you there are many people who, if they saw me, they would do the same thing, because guess what? Fear is a contagious thing. You know what? You don't look back and ask questions until you're safe. You know what? When we look at it from the standpoint of serving God, God has not given us the spirit of fear, but of a sound mind. God wants us to serve him and just do what we're supposed to do. You know, the thing about fear is this. There are many people who are fearful of the Lord, but then they turn around and do the opposite thing of the Lord. You know, we have to make sure that we have the mindset of reverence that we pay towards God, and realizing that he is the one who is able to destroy both body and soul, and not man. Sometimes we fear man more than we fear God. But God has told the people, through Gideon, if any one of you is fearful and afraid, go ahead and leave now, because there was going to come a time where the battle was going to begin. When we look at our work today, if we are fearful and afraid to tell people the truth, that soul may be lost. That soul may not ever get a chance to obey the gospel, and their blood is going to be on our hands. Ezekiel chapter 3, verses 18 and 19.
we have to make sure that when it comes to fear, that we don't let fear stop us from serving God, that we just go ahead and do what we have to do. If the consequences may come that we lose our life or something, but if we are faithful to God, if we are serving him, guess what? We will hear those words. Well done, thy good and faithful servant. We can have our home in heaven. I just want to look at this account because it shows us of how people were together at one moment and then fear broke up the whole army, broke the whole army down because they were scared of what was on the other side. You know what? We see other cases as well where fear caused people to not be rewarded, especially God's people. We think about Joshua and Caleb. And those 10 other spies who went out to go spy out the land. And when they looked at the land, they said, these are giants in this land. Truly, we can't do these things. But Joshua and Caleb said that they could. What was the result of the rest? They were not able to go to the promised land. They were not able to enter because of the fact that they did not believe in what God said. And they were fearful of the land instead of trusting in God. And so now let's go back to a little bit more about the account of Gideon. Because he had people who were fearful and afraid, but God was still able to use that number that he had at this moment. From 32,000 to 10,000. Let's read a tad bit more. Verse number 4. And the Lord said unto Gideon, the people are yet too many. Bring them down unto the water, and I will try them for thee there. And it shall be that of whom I say unto thee, this shall go with thee, the same shall go with them. And of whomsoever I say unto thee, this shall not go with thee, the same shall not go. So God is still saying that the 10,000 was too many. God is still requiring Gideon to get the number a little bit lower because he had a plan for Gideon. Gideon still was not fearful. Gideon still being there. Gideon still proceeding and doing the Lord's work, knowing who God was. So in verse number 5, it reads, so he brought down the people unto the water, and the Lord said unto Gideon, everyone that lappeth of the water with his tongue as a dog lappeth, him shalt thou set by himself. Likewise, everyone that boweth down upon his knees to drink. And so now God is testing the people again and pulling us to our next point. God needs people who are not only to not be fearful, but to be courageous, common people, ordinary guys like you and I. But he also needs people who are going to be cautious. We have to be cautious people in this world today. Because times are changing. Anyone who knows me know that I'm a guy who likes to door knock. I like to go out and do my evangelism face to face. I like to knock on people's doors, see if I can meet somebody at a Starbucks or McDonald's and sit face to face with people, because that is the only way that I, in my mind, that I'm going to be able to help to convert a soul to Christ, to help see their body language, to see how their face reacts when they read certain scriptures, to see how they are. But sometimes we find ourselves in dangerous situations. We have to use common sense and knowledge when we go out to do God's work. If we see a house that says no soliciting, no trespassing, you're going to get shot if you come up here, you know what? Maybe it's best to not go up there, and maybe you can catch them one day somewhere else. But then we also have to make sure we look at it from the standpoint of sometimes when you're talking with somebody and the conversation begins to get irate and they're starting to yell and they're starting to get a little red in the face or whatever the case may be, we still have to exercise caution and make sure that we don't hinder that person from obeying the gospel. Maybe take a 5 or take a maybe the next day we can come back and start over again. Notice how God separates the people because it was a fact of being cautious. We have to make sure that we walk accordingly, that we still play by the rules, but then make sure that we also do God's work at the same time. And we notice again, he wanted to separate those who bowed down and those who got down like a dog and lapped up the water, because there was a difference between being cautious and being alert. Notice what he said, what it states in verse number 6. It says, and the number of them that lapped, putting their hand to their mouth, were 300 men, but all the rest bowed down upon their knees to drink water. Notice what was going on. The 9,700 men bowed down on their knees to lap up water. And you think about this. If you're in the middle of a battle, the battle's about to go on and you're going to need some water, and you all of a sudden, now you're thirsty. Everybody's laying at the river on their knees. Their swords down beside them. They're lapping up water out of their hand. What can easily be done to them? The enemy could easily sneak upon them, take their lives, push them over in the water, and be done with it.
game over. The war's over. They've won. We have to make sure that we are cautious when it comes to taking this message out here to this lost and dying world. Because there are some people who despise us simply because of the fact of our faith in our Lord and Savior Jesus Christ and us obeying the gospel. There are some people who despise us simply because of that. And they do not want to have anything to do with religion, and they are opposed of it because they simply don't know any better. So we need to make sure when we go out to teach that we have cautious, that we take the cautious actions, I should say, and that we have courage and we don't dictate it with fear. Because, again, like I said, we're all just common, ordinary people, just like old Gideon. But Gideon was still able to do the work of God. And the same thing should be said about you and I today. We don't let fear dictate us. We continue to go forward and do what God said for us to do. Now, I want us to notice, as we get to the end account of Gideon in this chapter, we see old common Gideon, old common poor Manasseh, this Gideon who God viewed as a man of valor, who was cleansed by doing what God said for him to do. He removed those groves and everything out of the life, who was cautious, and notice how he was able to prevail at the end. Verse number 7 reads, "And the Lord said unto Gideon, by the 300 men that lappeth will I save you and deliver the Midianites into thine hand, and let all the other people go, every man unto his place." So 300 men. You have an army that started off with 32,000 men, and now all of a sudden you're down to 300 men. That's a testament to Gideon also, because you went from this big number to this small number, and all of a sudden now you have 300 men. And Gideon still went forward to do what the Lord said for him to do, trusting in God. This old common, cleansed, cautious man was able to do that. And then notice in verse number 8, it says, "So the people took the victuals into their hand and their trumpets, and he sent all the rest of Israel, every man unto his tent, and retained those 300 men, and the host of Midian was beneath him in the valley." He was able to conquer the Midianites. It said the host of Midian was beneath them in the valley, all because he did what God said for him to do. He didn't let fear or the fact that he was viewed as a nobody stop him from doing God's will. He just simply did what he had to do. The same thing should be true with us. It shouldn't take us to have a bachelor's degree or a master's degree or a PhD in Bible for us to tell people what thus said the Lord. We don't have to have super knowledge and know every word in the dictionary and know how to pronounce all these big words for us to tell people about how good God is to us and how we have obeyed the gospel. I always tell people, if you can't do anything, if you're scared to do a Bible study, you should be able to at least tell someone what you did to obey the gospel of Christ, so that that person can see and also be able to come into the fold and have the same spiritual blessings that we are able to endure. So we see that the end account of Gideon was successful. Even though he was a nobody in his mindset, he still was able to do great things. He was still able to serve God. Old common cleansed Gideon, who was cautious, full of courage, was able to do the will of God. So my exhortation to us all, like Nike says, just do it. Just serve him. Just tell people what they need to hear. Tell them what they need to hear to save their souls, and tell them how God has loved them and he loves us and he cares for us, and that any of us can be used to do his will. Any of us can go out there and start a Bible study or just talk to people. We just simply need to get out there and go. As we see the closing count of Gideon, that Gideon was able to do these things. And not only here, if you go even a little bit further in chapter 7, you see when they get into another battle, and those same men were still able to overtake a great host of enemies because God was with them, and because they simply just did what God said for them to do. Friends, I want us to all to work, and labor for the kingdom. No matter who you are, you don't have to be a preacher for 30 years. You don't have to be a Christian for 30 years. I'm so glad that God did not put restrictions on us to that, and he just said, "Go ye." When we think about go ye means go me, go whoever who has been baptized into Christ Jesus. It means we have a work to do. We have a job that we have to do and that we cannot fail. So often we sing a song in our services,
will work to Jesus come, or I want to be a worker for the Lord. Do we really understand what we're saying when we say we want to be a worker for the Lord? When we want to love and trust His holy word, we want to sing and pray and be busy every day in the vineyard of the Lord, because there's truly work to be done. There is a lot of work. Matthew 9 and verse 36 and 37 says that the harvest is plenteous, but the laborers are few. Then verse 38 says, praise the God of the harvest, send forth laborers out. That is us old common people who need to do God's work. There's nothing special about me. I don't know. I don't have any super knowledge or anything like that, but I do have the word of God. And I know the word of God says to all of us that we have to go out and take this message to this lost and dying world. We have to work for the kingdom. Us common, cleansed, cautious, courageous people have a job to do. So as we think about it, as we always do, we always extend the Lord's invitation. We always want to see who we can help bring into the fold, because there was a time when I was outside. There was a time when all of us were outside of Christ. And I'm so thankful for those who took the time out to open up the scriptures and study what thus said the Lord to help me realize that I can just be key forward and still just serve the Lord. I don't have to know the whole Bible back and forth to go out and teach somebody. But I am commanded to study this word and to commit it to memory and to learn it. Thy word is a lamp unto my feet and a light unto my path. Thy word have I hid in my heart that I might not sin against thee. We think about those phrases like that we find penned throughout the Psalms, and we think about what they mean to us. They should help us out daily to go ahead and do God's work and to do His will. If there's someone who's watching this program and you have not obeyed the gospel of Christ yet, and you have not been added to the fold, I urge you and I beg you and I plead with you and I ask, why wait? Because time waits for no one. We are not promised to make it to see another day or another second or another year. We only have now. We don't know when our Lord and Savior will return, but we do know that He will return. And He will come for His body, the church, His bride. Ephesians chapter 5, verses 22 through 29. He's going to come back for His bride, and He's going to deliver it to the Father when He lays down all power. 1 Corinthians chapter 15, verse 24. He will return. One can be a part or added to the Lord's church by hearing the word, according to Romans 10:17. After hearing those words, one must believe those words, according to John 8:24. After believing those words, one must repent of all sins, according to Acts 17:30 and also Luke 13:3-5. And then one must confess that sweet name of Jesus, that He is the Son of God, according to Matthew 10 and verse 32. And then one must be baptized for the remission of sin, according to Acts 2 and verse 38. It's not a once saved, always saved. One must remain faithful unto the point of death, according to Revelation 2:10. And if there's someone who's a member already of the Lord's church and you're watching this broadcast and you stumbled away, or you think that God can't use you because you're just you, I urge you to reconsider. Come back to the fold, ready to work. We thank you so much.

0: At the 11th of Leviticus, God required of the ancient people Israel to be holy as he was holy. The requirement was repeated at 1 Peter 1. When we have answered the call to holiness, we have separated ourselves from the carnal world and become reserved unto God for God's purposes. Those who have done so have become sanctified and are known as saints. Holy, saint, and sanctified are all forms of the same word. We are taught at the 12th of Hebrews that no man will see the Lord without holiness, and that diligence is required so that one fail not of the grace of God. Perhaps two important things are being taught to us here. First of all, though a man is saved by divine grace, he is still called unto holiness. Secondly, it is with diligence that he develop and maintain the holiness to which he is called, lest he fail to receive God's grace. It is by diligence in holiness and by the grace of God that a man may one day dwell with his Maker.
1: Hello, I'm Kevin Rhodes. Welcome to Expositions. Just for a moment, I want you to pretend that you are back in math class, as uncomfortable as that may make some of you. The teacher would usually use the example given in the book and explain the process, such as a word problem in algebra, that one where those two trains leave on separate locations that are heading on the same track toward one or another and are going to either pass or crash, depending upon the book, and you have to figure out when that's going to happen? Well, the problem with most of these examples that they give is that they tend to choose the easier problem to give as an example, and then they leave the harder ones for you to figure out on your own. Now, here's my point from this. We talk about being Christian examples to the world, but usually our examples consist of the easier things of Christianity. We're comfortable doing what is accepted as social morality, or the higher end of social morality, if you will. We will stay away from certain aspects of sexual immorality. We will not go all the way into the partying that some people do most of the time. We will stay away from those kind of things. We will clean up our language a little bit. We will do those things, but we won't really deal with the most difficult examples that we have to give, like sacrificial love for all. Paul, when he was writing to the Thessalonians, stated, and this, remember, was to young Christians, that they were examples. But more importantly, he specified what made them good examples. And this is very powerful for us to remember. When you are going the same direction as everyone else, you are rarely leading those around you, and usually you're just blending in. Being a good Christian example requires a change in the direction you're going, where what you do and where you are heading causes people to know what you are. Notice how Paul describes this in 1 Thessalonians chapter 1, verses 6 through 10. And you became followers of us and of the Lord, having received the word in much affliction with joy of the Holy Spirit, so that you became examples to all in Macedonia and Achaia who believe. For from you the word of the Lord is sounded forth, not only in Macedonia and Achaia, but also in every place. Your faith toward God is gone out, so that we do not need to say anything. For they themselves declare concerning us what manner of entry we had to you, and how you turned to God from idols to serve the living and true God, and to wait for his Son from heaven, whom he raised from the dead, even Jesus, who delivers us from the wrath to come. Oh, this is a powerful text of very young Christians that were committed to going the right direction. And that is what it takes to be a good example. You must make sure that what you're doing in life, you are going to go the direction God wants you going, instead of continuing to go the direction of the world. So now let's take a moment and look at our text and notice how we can improve by going the right direction. The first thing we want to note is found in verse 6, in which there the Apostle Paul says we need to follow Christ and the apostles if we're going to go the right direction. Notice what he says here. And you became followers of us and of the Lord, having received the word in much affliction with joy of the Holy Spirit. Now, the emphasis you see here is that they were going to follow the right ones. In 1 Corinthians chapter 11, verse 1, there Paul says, "Be ye followers of me, even as I also am of Christ." Following the apostles, inasmuch as they were following the Lord, ought to be how we define what we do in life. That we are looking and we are ready to go the direction Jesus went. There's a reason why Jesus said, "Take up your cross and follow me," because he was going to show the way, and we need to follow that way. And we need to recall that when we follow, it needs to be something other than just at a distance, but rather we need to be right up there, noticeably belonging to Christ, following in that same life, that same direction of what the apostles did. When you see Peter following Jesus as Jesus was going to trial, he was led off away, and it says that Peter followed from afar or at a distance in Luke chapter 22, verses 54 through 62. You know, sometimes we act as if we don't really want to be identified with Christ and his church. That's a sad truth. We look like we just want to kind of sit back and let Jesus take all the heat, the apostles take all the blame, and the Bible be the bad guy. But that's not how it should be. When we go and try to disassociate ourselves from what the Bible teaches, we are not right, and we're poor examples. In John 12, verse 48, Jesus said, "He that rejecteth me and receiveth not my words, hath one that judge him. The word that I've spoken, the same shall judge him in that last day." You know, it can be something as simple as, "Well, I know the preacher said that, but I don't think we need to go that far." Or we decide when there are some people and the Bible says that, "I know the Bible says that, but we're not quite as picky. We're living in a different time." We are making excuses for not following closely. And all that means is we're putting ourselves in a great danger of not following at all. When we try to fit into society or the religious world, either one, we are doing a disservice to Christ, and we're not good examples. In Romans chapter 12, verse 2, there the Apostle Paul says, "Be not conformed to this world, but be ye transformed by the renewing of your mind, that you may prove is that good, acceptable, and perfect will of God." That is, we're to have a noticeable difference in the way in which we conduct ourselves, that people have to make a choice, and they see that we've made our choice, and that we're not following the world. We're not going to follow just whatever people are doing generally religiously, but we're going to follow what Jesus says and what Jesus does. When we remain uninterested and inactive in the work, what are we doing? What kind of message are we sending? But that it doesn't really matter to us. That's far different from 1 Corinthians 15, verse 58. "Therefore, my beloved brethren, be ye steadfast, unmovable, always abounding in the work of the Lord, inasmuch as ye know that your labor is not in vain in the Lord." Oh, that's all in, and we need to be more like that. Because to follow means to imitate. Matter of fact, the word imitate, in a way, comes from that word. And you think about a mime or someone who is a mimic. I remember early on in life when Rich Little would do some of his impersonations. He was well known at that time, when I was very young, for his impersonation of President Richard Nixon. Today, you think of Frank Caliendo and how you can hardly tell the difference between his impersonation of John Madden and when you actually hear John Madden speak. Well, that's how we are to be when it comes to Jesus and the apostles. Ephesians chapter 5, verse 1. We are to be that kind of imitators. And we need to be so good at it that people say, "I can see Jesus in you." You know, when you see someone trying to do an impersonation and it's so bad you don't even know who they're trying to be, sadly, that's sometimes how we try to manage our Christianity. But we need to make sure we're following closely what Christ wants us to do and consider all the things that Christ and his apostles did. Instead of asking ourselves, "Would Christ do this?" ask yourself, "Did Christ do this?" That's walking in his steps, as 1 Peter chapter 2, 21 through 23 says. The apostles were willing to follow Christ even when it meant being beaten. Acts chapter 5, verse 41. And that verse says that they went away rejoicing that they were allowed the privilege of suffering shame in his name. The Apostle Paul went to his death gladly. Why? Because he was following Jesus. And that ought to be how we change our direction in life and our purpose. But now, second of all, we look at verses 6 and 7 and notice that the source of direction, the proper direction, is going to come from God's Word. Notice where he says this: "You became followers of us and of the Lord, having received the Word in much affliction, with joy of the Holy Spirit, so that you became examples to all in Macedonia and Achaia who believe." It's no simple kind of accident that what came first was the Word that was made possible through the Holy Spirit, and then they knew what to do. God's Word is what gives us the direction to go. In Acts 17, verse 11 there, he talks about, right after having gone to the Thessalonians, so around the same time he's writing this book, about the Bereans. "And these were more noble than those in Thessalonica, in that they received the Word with all readiness of mind and searched the Scriptures daily to see if these things were so." Now, he wasn't talking badly about these Christians, but about the people of Thessalonica in general. But when you see that, what it means to go the right direction, let's think for a moment what it means practically. We should enjoy every opportunity to learn from God's Word, everyone we can. In Acts chapter 2, verse 41, it says that they gladly received the Word. And those who did, he says, were baptized. That right attitude of where we see what God says and we say, whatever it says, that's what we need to do. Because this is where we learn of Christ. You can't learn the things that matter about Christ anywhere else. This is where we learn what love is. You know, many people talk about love today and it becomes some kind of banner. They talk about love and they don't even understand love. This book explains what love is all about. This is the book that teaches us not only about salvation, but how to be saved. This is the book that tells us of heaven and how to get there. In 2 Timothy chapter 3, 16 and 17, it says, "All Scripture is given by inspiration of God and is profitable for doctrine, for reproof, for correction, for instruction in righteousness, that the man of God may be perfect, thoroughly furnished unto every good work." This is, when we think about what he is saying here, it's a particular type of word in the Greek language. And what it does is it notes that there is a middle acceptance of the word in its entirety, that we're saying everything that we're going to do, having received the message. Having received means everything that we heard, we accept. And that's how we need to be, just as Paul was in preaching it. In Acts chapter 20, verses 26 and 27, he said he was pure of the blood of all men, for he had not shunned to declare the whole counsel of God. Well, Christians ought to be people who are the same way about receiving the whole counsel of God. Whether that's in a Bible class, a sermon, a personal study that you're doing, all are opportunities to draw closer to God, just as what we are enjoying right now. Draw near to God, he will draw near to you, it says in James chapter 4 and verse 8. When you have an opportunity to go to a gospel meeting, take it. Take those opportunities as much as you can. There may be some workshop or lectureship in your area where you can go and have an opportunity to learn. Take advantage of it. If someone's teaching classes, take the opportunity to learn from it. Wherever it might be, take that as opportunities. Just your Bible, open it up to read. Because we take it for granted we will always have it. But here's the thing. Once we see we're going to follow it, we've got to be willing to do that even when it's difficult. When we're being pressured not to. In Psalm 119, verse 105, it says, "Thy word is a lamp unto my feet and a light unto my path." And notice what he says, that they receive the word in much affliction. There are going to be problems that come up because you're doing the right thing, because you're following the word to go the direction it says. Persecution is going to follow your obedience. It did for them. As a matter of fact, in 2 Timothy 3 and verse 12, it says that all that live godly in Christ Jesus shall suffer persecution. But we must not allow pressure from anyone, including family, to sway us away from the truth. This is what matters. And that's why we have to love the truth and what God has given us more than anyone else. Luke chapter 14, verse 26, Jesus said, "You put him first above all family. Wife, children, father, mother, brother, sister, doesn't matter." And we need to make sure we choose properly who we are around so we have that good influence in our life. You know, you ought to take some time, if you're a Christian, and be so happy that this message has reached you. Rejoice as the eunuch did in Acts chapter 8 when he had an opportunity to learn, verses 29 through 39. Oh, he was so excited to welcome Philip into the chariot. And when he learned the truth and obeyed it, he left rejoicing. And we ought to keep that with us all the rest of our lives. The Comforter, the Holy Spirit, once more we see in verse 6, he's provided this gospel message for us as Jesus promised in John 14, 26. And when we accept it today and obey it, we should be joyful beyond all description. Rejoice evermore, 1 Thessalonians 5, verse 16. When we truly receive this word, though, it means we welcome it into our lives so that we live it. Notice verse 7, so that you became examples to all in Macedonia and Achaia who believe. Other people saw what they were doing. They saw how they were living. They saw that the message had an effect in how they lived. Be ye doers of the word and not hearers only, deceiving your own selves. James chapter 1, verse 22. An example is what gives shape to the meaning so that people can look into the Bible and they see your life and they say, oh, I get it now. Our lives should give an outward shape to the words of the Bible, just as Jesus' life was the foundation for what you see in the gospel. We are a type, the kind of original that others can follow, and precisely doing so, get it right. Anyone should be able to tell what keys the typist originally pushed on the keyboard. And that's why when people see us, they should be immediately taken back to see that's what the Bible says. Thirdly, we look at verse 8. Because change from being influenced by others is what has to happen to become a people who influence others for Christ. And this is our goal. A lot of times we think of becoming a Christian and, okay, I'm following and I'm doing fine. But we forget that part of what we're to do is to become a people who can help others come to Christ. Notice what he says in verse 8. For from you the word of the Lord has sounded forth, not only in Macedonia and Achaia, but also in every place. Your faith toward God has gone out so that we do not need to say anything. They didn't keep their faith within, they got it out. People knew about it because they were trying to influence others with the gospel that had brought them such joy. In 2 Timothy 4 verse 2, there, Paul told Timothy, preach the word. And that's what we need to be doing, not just preachers, but all of us. We ought to take the Great Commission seriously. Go ye into all the world and preach the gospel to every creature. He that believeth and is baptized shall be saved, but he that believeth not shall be damned. Mark chapter 16, verses 15 and 16. You know, the word sounded out here, it means to echo forth, to make a sound that resonates and has long-reaching and long-lasting effects, that we're ready to go out and we're going to let people know so that we have an effect by what we're saying, by how we're living. And if we take this message and get excited about it, that we really understand the joy we have, we're going to share that message. It's going to be what we are about as we live. When he says that the message came forth, and it says that word sounded forth, that's about the message and the content of it, as James chapter 1, verse 21 says. It's what gives us salvation. And the authority behind it, you'll notice, comes from the Lord. And in Colossians chapter 3, verse 17, it says, whatsoever you do in word or deed, do all in the name of the Lord Jesus, giving thanks to God and the Father by Him. Whenever that word Lord appears, the emphasis is on authority. Whatever we're living, whatever we're saying, whatever we're telling others, we need to do it on behalf of the Lord because He's our authority. And so we're true to Him. But that also means we take an authoritative stand for Him to show people not that we have authority, but to show Jesus is truly Lord and we need to stand with Him. We do that by standing ourselves in how we live, but also standing with what He said. That's what it means to not be ashamed of the gospel in Romans chapter 1, verse 16. Your faith toward God, what you believe and hold to be true, that needs to be known. Don't hide that under a bushel. We need to make sure that people know that we take a stand, but to do it in the right kind of way. Don't go and live your life as a Christian keeping what you believe secret. You have the best message that anyone could ever hope to hear. We need to make sure that we are out there speaking the truth to people and doing it in love, Ephesians chapter 4, verse 15. That Jesus is the Son of God, John chapter 8, verse 24. And he came to save us, that he is the one way to salvation, as he said in John 14, verse 6, and that we need to point people to him, pointing them to the word, pointing them to faith, as Romans chapter 10, verses 10 through 17 says, pointing them to repentance and to baptism for the remission of their sins, Acts chapter 2, verse 38. We ought to be about this every day when we care about people. Do not limit the sphere of your influence. Don't keep your Christian side a secret from neighbors or coworkers. Do not limit the good you can do through others. You need to make sure you're doing all you can. Be active in that work and change to be a person of influence because you matter that much. Fourthly, change the way you think. Change what's going on up here and what you're thinking about, what matters to you. In verse 9, he says this, "For they themselves declare concerning us what manner of entry we had to you and how you turned to God from idols to serve the living and true God." Now, that was very active in its nature, but it has at its heart the word repentance, because it's all about changing. They changed the direction of their life, but they first had to change the way they thought. In Acts chapter 17, verse 30, it says, "The times of this ignorance God winked at, but now commandeth all men everywhere to repent." The word repent means to change the way you think. And here he uses a word that means you turn your direction around completely. You're making a U-turn in life of going the direction somebody else has told you to go, or the direction you yourself chose to go the direction God wants you to go, what he said to go. And it's beautifully portrayed here. The preposition here is used in such a way when it's attached to the word to say there's some basis, there's a reason why you're turning around. And that is you've got a new life ahead, you've got a new God ahead. And that's why he changes from those idols to serve the true God. Many people are serving a false God and don't know it. This word means convert. It means you are changed completely around, as Luke chapter 1 verses 16 and 17 says. But it means you make the determination. They didn't just make this slow turn, piece at a time, to say, "Well, I'll change this part of my life, but I'm going to hang on to this. You're going to have to prove to me I have to do more than that." No, that's not what this word says. When they changed to follow God, when they changed to go that direction in life, they changed the way they thought, and God's will became everything that mattered to them. It was the only thing that mattered to them. And it was that determination to say, "I've now got a mind that's turned in God's direction," that captures the word repentance. That means, though, that you're going to have to leave the previous kind of way you thought and your mindset behind. You know, a lot of times we are caught up in the way the world thinks. Whatever is going on in the world and the culture around us, it influences us more than what we think. And we have to be willing to let go, in order to embrace what God gives us. That means, though, not just letting go of the bad, but turning to the good, to do what God wants us to do and to serve him. Matthew chapter 6, verse 24. Repentance is far more than just being sorry, 2 Corinthians chapter 7, verse 10 points out. Repentance is going to demonstrate itself in humble obedience. Not just, "Oh, I'd feel bad about it." Not just, "Okay, I stopped doing that." But it's also, "I'm determined now, and I am going to be active doing the right thing." "Know ye not that to whom you yield yourselves service to obey, his servants ye are to whom you obey, whether of sin unto death or of obedience unto righteousness. But God be thanked that ye were the servants of sin, but obeyed from the heart that form of doctrine which was delivered you. Being then made free from sin, ye became the servants of righteousness." Romans chapter 6, verses 16 through 18. The last thing we want to look at here in verse 10 is that when you change direction, it now changes your direction eternally. And that's what we are trying to do in the first place. Notice what he says. "And to wait for his Son from heaven, whom he raised from the dead, even Jesus, who delivers us from the wrath to come." Oh, what a beautiful thought. In 1 Peter chapter 1, verses 3 through 5, there Peter gave the similar kind of idea that everything that we have in hope is based on the resurrection of Jesus Christ. And that resurrection gives us a hope that we can hold to, cling to, and look to as we look and anticipate ultimately going to heaven one day. My friends, we should eagerly anticipate the second coming of Christ. We should not dread it at all. We should be the people like with John, who said in Revelation 22, verse 20, that we should come, Lord Jesus. Live, my friends, so that you can look forward to his coming. Be someone who has an earnest expectation of this, Titus chapter 2 and verse 13, so that you are looking forward to the day when you get to meet your Savior, that you get to meet your God, that you get to enjoy all the things that heaven and being in God's presence has to offer, and you are not clinging to this world and thinking of things you're going to leave behind. Remember what he has promised at his coming. Eternal life. And eternal life and all that comes with it, it's not just some continuation of what we have here, like some tend to believe. Titus chapter 1, verse 2, he is making a very plain distinction. So, contrary to common thought, there's not going to be a nice, large, endless golf course in the sky. That's not heaven. There's not going to be this place where you get everything that you want the most on earth. No, no, no. This is a different place. This is where God is. And we need to understand that the best thing about it is that God's there. And that the more we love God, the more we'll want to be there, the more we'll look forward to it. We have the hope of being raised from the dead. 1 Corinthians 15, verse 20 says that this frail body that is wearing out and has all kinds of problems, or will eventually, oh, that gets replaced with something far better. We all receive a new body. 1 Corinthians chapter 15, verses 52 and 53, it is a beautiful thing to look around and know that the problems we have now are not forever. That even when we lay a loved one to rest, it's not forever. That when we have to say goodbye, it's not forever. That we have an opportunity to be with other faithful Christians who have died one day. That's the promise of 1 Thessalonians chapter 4, 13 through 17. And what a comfort it is when he says, and so shall ever be with the Lord. We have hope of being delivered safely on judgment day. Not to dread it at all, Romans chapter 8, 24 through 25, but to look at it as a release from all the problems that we have. We also, my friends, have no doubts about the surety of his return. So we need to build our lives around the fact that we know he's coming, and that we live accordingly, 2 Peter chapter 3, 9 through 13. When you go back and you look through what he has said here in these few verses, changing direction means changing whom you follow, changing what you listen to, changing who influences whom, changing your thinking, and also changing your eternity. These are the things which people need to see in us if we are to be true Christian examples. We need to become good examples, not only of the easy things, but of hard things. Not only when our lives are easy, but when life is very difficult. Because it's often in these things that people notice and say, now that's a Christian. I want to be more like that. I want to be able to handle problems the way you do. You see, we should be able to show others that Christians are people who follow Christ in more than just name, not just a bumper sticker. We show others that Christians are people who believe in doing the will of God, not just reading it or listening to it. We should show people that Christians are people who are interested in saving souls, not just satisfying sinners and making people feel good in what they're doing. That's not what we do. But let's show them that Christians are not hypocrites, but rather we're people who are willing to say, I was wrong. I'll change that. I want to be right. Help me. We need to show people that we are Christians and that we're going to be a people who have hope and joy that they're going to miss, and that we want them to have that in their lives too. My friends, your life needs direction. You may even have direction in your life, but the question is it the right direction? It's only going to be the right direction if you're following the right path, the path that's been shown us by Jesus and the apostles through his word. I'm Kevin Rhodes. Thank you for watching Expositions.
2: The question, who is Jesus, is not as simple as it seems,
3: right?
2: Because there's so much to unpack. But we do have an issue in the world of people saying, okay, yeah, in theory, Jesus is just as great as Santa Claus. He's a great story. He helps children behave, but that's really it. There, you know, Santa's not this, and Jesus is the same thing as Santa. How do we prove that Jesus is a real being? What would you do if someone asked for proof?
3: Well, there's extra biblical proof. We have the writings from the first century of historians. If all we had and people were to take the Bible and just say, look at it from a historical document, there is much proof about who he was associated with and all of that, and coming before Pilate and all of that well documented as well. And so those are things that I think are key when you look at, we can go outside the Bible to see evidence that, yes, he was a real man.
4: 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What must I do to be saved is the most important question you can ever ask. Ask your pastor, your priest, or your preacher that question, and then ask them for specific examples from the scriptures of someone being saved in that exact manner. Let us know what you find out. And once again, thank you for watching GBN.

0: tuning in to watch today. We appreciate those that watch every time we come on the air. And we appreciate those who may be watching today for the very first time. We have a very challenging topic that we want to discuss with you today as we talk about things that God does not know. 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But you stay tuned as we talk about those things today. Now, in getting to know your Bible, we offer a free Bible correspondence course. And we want you to know more about the course, and we want you to know how to receive it. So we're going to pause for just a moment.
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0: Today I'm going to be reading from the 139th Psalm, and we're going to begin our reading in verse number 1. O Lord, you have searched me and known me. You know my sitting down and my rising up. You understand my thought afar off. You comprehend my path and my lying down. You're acquainted with all my ways. For there's not a word in my tongue, O Lord, but you understand it altogether. You've hedged me behind and before, and laid your hand upon me. Such knowledge is too wonderful for me. It is high. I cannot attain to it. Where can I go from your spirit? Or where can I flee from your presence? If I ascend into heaven, you're there. If I make my bed in hell, behold, you're there. If I take the wings of the morning and dwell in the uttermost parts of the sea, even there your hand shall lead me, and your right hand shall hold me. That's reading the first 10 verses of Psalms chapter 139. You know, it seems strange to suggest that there are just some things that God does not know. In light of his attributes that are described in this particular chapter, that seems strange indeed. Well, when you consider the first few verses of Psalms 139, it seems strange to suggest there's something that God doesn't know. He said, you have known me. You've searched me and known me. He said, you know my down-sitting. You know my uprising. You understand my thought afar off. And then he says, there's not even a word that I utter that you don't know. In other words, there's not much about us that God does not know. And then when you consider God's presence, that God is omnipresent, that seems to suggest that's odd to say that's something God doesn't know. In verse 7 he said, where can I flee from your spirit, or where can I flee from your presence? Where can a person get away from the presence of God? Well, he said, if I ascend up into heaven, you're there. He said, if I take the wings of the morning and dwell in the uttermost parts of the sea, you're there. If I make my bed in hell, you're there. He said, there's no place that an individual can escape the presence of God. And yet, in spite of all of these things, in spite of God's attributes, there are just some things that God doesn't know. First of all, there's not a sin that God does not hate. He does not know a sin that he does not hate. In Proverbs, the 6th chapter, Solomon there in verse 16 says, these 6 things does the Lord hate, yea, 7 are an abomination unto him. So these are the things that God hates. Now listen to them. A proud look, a lying tongue, hands that shed innocent blood,

0: that devises wicked imaginations, feet that are swift in running to mischief, a false witness that speaks lie, and a person that sows discord among brethren. Those are things that are an abomination to God, and Solomon said those are the things that God hates. He hates all sin. Well, let me ask a question. What is sin? Well, sin is a transgression of law. 1 John 3:4, that tells us that whoever transgresses the law is a sinner. James 4:17 says that whoever fails to do what God tells him to do is a sinner. To know to do good and do it not, it is sin. There are sins of commission, that is, when we do things God has strictly forbidden us to do. And there are sins of omission, when we fail to do the things that God tells us to do. And God does not know a sin that he does not hate. God hates rebellion. God hates a rebellious attitude. Think about some who have rebelled against God, and God was repulsed by their attitude. Think about Uzzah. In 2 Samuel, the 7th chapter, Uzzah tried to steady the ark to keep the ark from falling, and it stirred the wrath of God, and he took his life because he did something he was forbidden to do. Only the priests were allowed to do that. Think about Nadab and Abihu, two priests of God, who offered strange fire on the altar. They did what God had not authorized them to do, and as a result of that, God took their lives. You see, God hates all sin. You say, well, why is it that God hates sin so much? Why does God hate sin? And one of the reasons that God hates sin is because it's very contrary to the very nature of God. It's contrary to his nature. God is a God of holiness, and sin is contrary to his nature of holiness. And it is sin that separates an individual from that God of holiness. And so God cannot tolerate the presence of sin. And so God hates sin. Now, God hates sin because he knows that sin will cause an individual to become a slave to sin. And in Romans, the 6th chapter, and in verse 16, Paul is discussing in that chapter how to deal with a sin problem in your life. And in the 16th verse, he said, don't you know that those who yield themselves to sin become the servants of sin? And so we can be a servant of sin, but rather he said we ought to be servants of righteousness in that passage. And we only become servants of righteousness when we obey the gospel by believing in Christ and repenting of our sins and confessing our faith by being baptized into Jesus Christ and living a faithful, dedicated, committed Christian life. That's how we become righteous. But God hates sin because it's contrary to his nature and because it enslaves mankind. God hates sin because he knows what it does to your heart. It scars your soul. In Psalms chapter 51, David said, my sin is ever before me. My sin is ever before me. Well, what sin are you talking about, David? Well, I'm talking about taking a man's wife. I'm talking about causing that man to be put in a position in the heat of battle so that man is killed. And I don't believe it that scarred him. You know, you're never the same when you do things contrary to the will of God. God may forgive you, and as in the case of David, he did forgive him. But he said, my sin is ever before me. And I have an idea that I'm speaking to someone right now who's done things they wish they hadn't have done. Maybe back there in their age of their, in the days of their youth. Maybe even recently. And even though you may have obtained forgiveness of those things, it's still nagging at you. Your sin is ever before you. And then God hates sin because it brings heartache. There isn't anything worse than sin so far as heartache. The Proverbs 13:15 says, the way of the transgressor is hard. A preacher went to a prison one day, and those words were on the outside of the prison, or rather on the inside of the prison. And the preacher saw those words, and he suggested to the warden to put them on the outside. The way of the transgressor is hard. He said, that's your job, preacher, to tell people on the outside that the way of the transgressor is hard. But he said, we want those that are on the inside to know that sin doesn't pay, that the way of the transgressor is hard. So what is it that God doesn't know? God doesn't know a single solitary sin that he does not hate. He hates sin. But let's think about the second thing God doesn't know. God doesn't know a sinner that he doesn't love. Isn't that beautiful? He doesn't know a single sinner he doesn't love. That means he loves you. That means he loves me. He loves all mankind. For God so loved the world that he gave his only begotten Son. Romans 5 and 8 says, but God commendeth his love toward us in that while we were yet sinners, Christ died for us. God hates lying, but God loves liars. God hates murder, but he loves murderers. God hates adultery, but he loves the person that is guilty of adultery. You see, God loves all sinners. Some people shake their fist at God as if to say, you know, I hate God. I can't stand God. I don't love God. I despise God. You know, in Romans chapter 1, beginning about verse 29, where the Apostle Paul is talking about the various things people were guilty of in society of that day, one of those things that stands out is that they were haters of God. I want you to know one thing. You may say you hate God. You may shake your fist in the face of God. But friend, the only thing that will keep your soul out of eternal hell is the love of God. And I want you to know that he loves you. Regardless of who you are, what you may have done, God loves you. You say, well, preacher, you just don't understand what all I've been into in my life. Well, I've done things that I'm ashamed of, and I've done things that I just don't believe God could ever forgive me. You know, Jesus said, they that are whole need not a physician, but those that are sick. I came not to call the righteous, but sinners to repentance. I want you to know God loves you. He loved you so much that he was willing to give Jesus to die upon the cross of Calvary to save your soul from sin. God doesn't know a sin that he does not hate. He hates all sin, regardless of who commits that sin. But he doesn't know a sinner that he does not love. Now, a third thing that God does not know is he does not know a way to save people except by way of the cross. There's just no other way to save people except by Jesus Christ. God doesn't know of another way. In Acts 4 and verse 12, the Bible says, neither is there salvation in any other, for there is no other name under heaven given among men whereby you must be saved. We live in what some refer to as a pluralistic society. And I mean by that, people today say, you have your God, I have mine. You have your book, I have my book. You have your Jesus, I have my teacher, I have my prophet. You have your way to go to heaven, I have my way to go to heaven. You see, that's pluralism. But the fact is, the Bible does not teach that philosophy. The Bible teaches that God does not know another way to save sinners except through the Lord Jesus Christ. Listen to what Jesus said himself in John 14, verse 6. I am the way, the truth, and the life. Without Jesus, there is no going. Without Jesus, there is no knowing. Without Jesus, there is no living. Jesus is the way, he is the truth, and he is the life. And if we want to go to heaven one day, we'll have to go by way of the cross of Jesus Christ. You're going to have to have Jesus Christ to be the Savior of your soul, to save you from sin. In John chapter 10 and verse 9, Jesus said, I am the door. By me, if any man enter in, he shall be saved, and shall go in and out, and shall find pasture. Friend, the safest place for your soul is to be in the Lord Jesus Christ. That's the safest place for your soul. Paul in 2 Timothy chapter 1 and verse 12 said, that I know in whom I have believed, and am persuaded that he's able to keep that which I've committed unto him against that day. The safest place is to enter into the Lord Jesus Christ. To enter that door, and you will be saved. Someone says, well, I don't know how to enter into Christ. I don't know what to do to enter into that door where salvation is to be found. Well, let's just see what the Bible says along that line. For a person to enter into Christ, they first of all must be a believer in Jesus Christ. In John 8:24, Jesus said, except you believe that I am he, you're going to die in your sins. But in order that a person might be in Christ, a person must be willing to repent of the sins of their life. All of them, not some of them, all of them. Jesus said, I tell you now, unless you repent, you're going to perish. That's found in Luke 13, verse 3. And as a penitent believer in Jesus, I must be willing to acknowledge my faith. Jesus said, whosoever shall confess me before men, him will I confess before my Father which is in heaven. We have an illustration of the 8th chapter of Acts of a man making that confession. He asked, why can't I be baptized? And he was told, you can if you believe in Christ. He said, I believe that Jesus Christ is the Son of God. The only thing that I have a right to ask a person who would want to be baptized is, do you believe Jesus Christ is the Son of God? I have no biblical authority to ask a person, do you believe that God, for Christ's sake, has already pardoned your sins? Because we're talking about how to be saved. And so, do you believe in Jesus? Do you believe in Jesus? Now, as a penitent, confessing believer, the Bible teaches to enter that door, you must be baptized. You must be baptized. In Acts 22:16, Saul of Tarsus was told, why tarriest thou? That, in other words, what are you waiting on? Arise, be baptized. Wash away your sins, calling on the name of the Lord. So have you ever done that? That puts you into Jesus Christ. Now let me go back and read that passage again in John 10 and verse 9. We're talking about God not knowing another way to save us except by Jesus Christ. Jesus said, I am the door. By me, if any man enter in, he shall be saved. Let me read another passage that has that same expression, shall be saved. This passage is in Mark 16, verse 16. He that believeth and he is baptized shall be saved. Folks, to enter that door, Jesus Christ, who is our Savior, and in order that he might be my Savior, I must believe on him, repent of my sins, confess my faith in him, and I must be baptized. He that believeth and is baptized shall be saved. Have you ever done that? Why don't you do that? Why don't you call us and let us know? I want to be baptized. We'll find someone, some servant of God, to baptize you into Jesus Christ. Because God doesn't know another way to save us except through the Lord Jesus Christ. And God doesn't know an excuse that he's going to accept. We read about excuses in Luke, the 14th chapter. A man had a supper, and he invited a lot of people to come to the supper, and they all started making excuses. One man said, well, you know, I bought a piece of ground. I've got to go look at it. Another man said, I bought 5 yoke of oxen, and I've got to go try them out. Another man said, well, you know, I just got married, therefore I can't come either. Have you ever thought about how silly those excuses were? First of all, who would buy a piece of land without going to see it first? And how's he going to see it at night? And secondly, who would buy five yoke of oxen without trying them out first? That'd be about like a man buying a tractor today without ever seeing if the tractor would run. And I don't know if a young married man doesn't need a free meal, do you? You see, those were simply excuses. Excuses. Just imagine standing before the Lord on the day of judgment, and the Lord begins to inquire as to why you were not a Christian. And you say, well, you know, I was afraid. And Jesus will say, you know, I know what it is to be afraid. I had fear in my heart and shadow the cross. Someone else may say, well, I'm just going to tell the Lord there were a lot of hypocrites in the church. You know, Brother Lambert, I know of people who claim to be Christians. And I know what they do during the week, and they're not really Christians at all. Well, Jesus would say to you, I know about hypocrites. One of the 12 that I selected to be with me turned against me and betrayed me for 30 pieces of silver. So don't talk to me about hypocrites. Somebody says, well, I'm going to tell the Lord the reason I never obeyed the gospel and the reason I never became a New Testament Christian is because I would be all alone. I'd be the only person in my family that was a member of the Church of Christ. Jesus said, I can tell you what it's like to be alone. On the cross, I even prayed to my Father, my God, why have you forsaken me? Don't tell me that you would all be all alone. And if somebody says, I was afraid that would people laugh. Well, Jesus would say to you, if you were to make that kind of excuse, I was mocked. I was mocked before men. Don't tell me that you were afraid. Jesus Christ and God Almighty will not accept an excuse. God doesn't know a single excuse that we offer for not serving Him that He's going to accept. Oh, I've heard lots of them over the years. I've heard people say, well, you know, I don't have the clothes to wear to church. God is not looking at the outward appearance. He's looking at your heart. Somebody says, well, you know, Brother Lambert, I just don't like the preacher. We're not going because we like the preacher. We're going to church because we love Jesus. All of those are just excuses. And if you want an excuse, you can always find one. You can always find one. But there's another thing that God does not know. God does not know a better time for you to be saved than right now. Folks, life is short. And every day I get up and I look at the calendar and I realize, you know, I'm just one more day closer to my eternal destiny. Life is so short. James chapter 4 says life is like a vapor that appears for just a short period of time. And then it's gone. It vanishes away. Somebody says, well, you know, I'm planning someday, Brother Lambert, to sort of settle down and give my life to Christ and live the Christian life. I've been watching you on television. I've been studying along with you. And I know that I need to do something. I know I need to obey the gospel. And tomorrow I may do something about it. Folks, tomorrow may not come for you. You know, Solomon said, boast not yourself of tomorrow, for a day, a man does not know what a day may bring forth. I had a young man tell me one day, he said, well, someday I'm going to start living for the Lord. I said, someday. I said, would you mind writing down, I handed him a pencil, I handed him a piece of paper. I said, would you mind writing down the day that you plan to begin? You say it's going to be someday. Evidently, you know what day. Would you please write it down? Well, he said, I can't do that. The truth is, he did not intend to do it. He was just making an excuse for his disobedience to God. Someday is not on the calendar. Tomorrow is not on your calendar because you may not have tomorrow. In the words of a song we often sing, tomorrow's sun may never rise to bless your long deluded sight. And tomorrow Jesus might come back. We don't know when He's coming back. He's coming back someday. And He's coming back when we least expect it. The day of the Lord will come like a thief in the night. That is, unexpectedly. And so we need to be prepared, because God does not know a better time for you to obey the gospel than right now. Today is the day of your salvation, 2 Corinthians chapter 6 and in verse number 2. I want to urge those of you who realize that you're lost without Jesus. You know what to do to be saved. You've studied the Bible. You've studied maybe one of our Bible courses. And you understand that the Bible teaches that you believe in Jesus, repent of your sins, confess faith in Christ, and to be baptized and to live a faithful, dedicated Christian life and serving God and being active in the church. Active in the church. Not just a pew warmer, but active in the church. But you've never done anything about it. Today is the day for you to begin. If you want to be baptized, contact us, let us know, and we'll arrange for some servant of God to baptize you into Christ, or better yet, find the Church of Christ in your community, call them, tell them you're ready to obey the gospel of Christ. I want to thank you for watching today, and may I encourage you to visit the Church of Christ in your community, and also right now pick up the telephone and call for the free Bible correspondence course, or better yet, if you'd like to take it online, you can do that as well, and the information is on the screen for you able to do that. I want to thank you for watching today. It's been a pleasure and a joy to be with you today on Getting to Know Your Bible. And until we meet again, may the Lord bless you. May the Lord keep you, is my prayer.
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0: Jesus said, "He who believes and is baptized will be saved." But on a regular basis, people will object to the command to be baptized, saying the thief on the cross wasn't baptized, and yet he was saved. Dear friend, would you appreciate with me that the thief on the cross died before Jesus' death, burial, and resurrection? Romans chapter 10, verse 9 says, "If you confess with your mouth the Lord Jesus and believe in your heart that God has raised him from the dead, you will be saved." The thief on the cross couldn't believe in the resurrection of Christ, because Christ had not yet even died.
1: 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Thank you, and we hope you enjoy the Gospel Journal.

Bear ye one another's burdens, so fulfill the law of Christ. Greetings, friends and brethren. Paul Mays with you. I have another excellent lesson for you because it is the word of God sung. Bear ye one another's burdens from Galatians 6:2 is the theme of the hymn. And we're going to take it apart by the authority of Scripture and make sure we're singing truth. Before we do so, let's have a listen.

I pray that this hymn is an encouragement to you. Bear ye one another's burdens and so fulfill the law of Christ is based on, of course, Galatians 6:2. Let's look at these lyrics. It starts with the chorus, bear ye one another's burdens, so fulfill the law of Christ. That's just straight 6:2 from Galatians. So we know it's truth because we're just singing straight scripture on the chorus. That's why it's excellent. If we sing biblical truth, well, we know that it's pleasing to God. When we're singing, we are teaching, and we've got to sing truth, Colossians 3:16 and 17. We were meant to help each other. Helping makes our burden light. James 2:14 through 17. What doth it profit, my brethren, though a man say he hath faith and have not works? Can faith save him? If a brother or sister be naked and destitute of daily food, and one of you say unto them, depart in peace, be ye warmed and filled, notwithstanding ye give them not those things which are needful to the body, what doth it profit? Even so faith, if it hath not works, is dead being alone. We were meant to help each other, and helping makes our burden light. Acts 20:35. I have showed you all things, how that so laboring ye ought to support the weak, and to remember the words of the Lord Jesus, how he said, it is more blessed to give than to receive. I know this to be true. The Lord said so. Bear ye one another's burdens, so fulfill the law of Christ. Galatians 6:2 for the chorus again. We were meant to build each other, the next verse starts. Building makes our burden light. Let us therefore follow after the things which make for peace and things wherewith one may edify another. Build. Romans 14:19. Edify, build up, encourage, strengthen one another. 1 Thessalonians 5:11, wherefore comfort yourselves together and edify one another, even as also ye do. 1 Thessalonians 5:11, edify, build. We were meant to build each other. Serving the Lord is our life, and building each other up is part of that. That's how we get the Lord's work done, church. We do what the Lord expects us to do, and we encourage each other to do what the Lord expects us to do. Bear ye one another's burdens, so fulfill the law of Christ, Galatians 6:2. We were meant to serve each other. Serving makes our burden light. Galatians 5:13 and 14. For brethren, ye have been called unto liberty. Only use not liberty for an occasion to the flesh, but by love serve one another. For all the law is fulfilled in one word, even this, thou shalt love thy neighbor as thyself. 1 Peter 4:10, as every man hath received the gift, even so minister the same one to another, as good stewards of the manifold grace of God. 1 Peter 4:10, we were meant to serve each other. Bear ye one another's burdens, so fulfill the law of Christ. Galatians 6:2, the chorus again. We were meant to love each other. Loving makes our burden light. Ephesians 4:32, and be kind to one another, tender-hearted, forgiving one another, even as God for Christ's sake hath forgiven you. 1 Thessalonians 5:14 is the final scripture we will use to support this teaching hymn. Now we exhort you, brethren, warn them that are unruly, comfort the feeble-minded, support the weak, be patient toward all men. Bear ye one another's burdens, so fulfill the law of Christ. This brief, encouraging teaching hymn comes straight from the Word of God, as we have seen by comparing it to the authority of Scripture. I encourage us all to make sure that what we are singing in all the hymns that we sing is actually true. Well, the Word is truth, John 17:17. So what we do, well, we're more noble like the Berean Jews. And what we hear, in this case, in teaching hymns, we need to compare it to the authority of Scripture, because I'm telling you, some of these hymns that we've been singing forever, they teach Calvinism. They teach faith alone garbage, and they do not teach the doctrine of Christ. Some of them are just vague, especially the newer ones. They're just vague, and they don't teach
and admonish, like we should, like we must, when we are singing to one another. Everything we do must be by the authority of Jesus Christ, Colossians 3:17. My name is Paul Mays, and I'm a Christian. I love to sing truth. I love to sing the Word of God in hymn form. God has loved us enough to bless us with His will for our lives in the completely sufficient Word of God, 2 Timothy 3:16 and 17, and we can take those truths and write them into teaching hymns. When we sing biblical truth, we know that we are teaching truth. If you have hymns that you've written, if you have hymns that you would like to see written, perhaps there's a topic you've never heard sung about, taught about in song form, get with me. You can contact me at thepleased@gmail.com, thepleased at gmail.com, thepleased. I would love to have your hymn ideas. I would love to have your hymns. I've taken it upon myself to put together a 1,000-song hymnal by 2028. I am ahead of schedule. I made this goal for myself in 2018. I took it upon myself to write 500 teaching hymns by 2028. I've written about 150 so far, and I'm also collecting 500 hymns written by other Christians only. Not folks that are part of denominations, because I don't want to have any fellowship with the unfruitful works of darkness. That is what denominations are. They are unfruitful works of darkness. None of them exist by the authority of Jesus Christ. So I work with Christians. Ephesians 5:11. If you have hymns that you would like to submit, send them to me via that email address, thepleased@gmail.com. I would love to work with you and put these hymns into this hymnal and thereby glorify God by teaching biblical truth in hymn form. Thank you so much for joining us for another episode of The Fruit of Our Lips. Bear ye one another's burdens and so fulfill the law of Christ. We'll see you next time.

Mercury is the smallest planet in our solar system. In many ways, it appears similar to our nightly companion, the Moon. Visually, Mercury has a rocky body, heavily cratered, and it lacks any visible atmosphere, which is strikingly similar to our Moon. But Mercury is a planet of extremes, existing in its own unique place in our solar system. Being the innermost planet in the solar system, Mercury orbits at an average distance of 37 million miles from the Sun. At this distance, Mercury has the largest orbital speed of any planet, racing around the Sun at an average speed of over 105,000 miles per hour. Earth, in comparison, moves at a speed of about 65,000 miles per hour. With a much smaller orbit than Earth, Mercury completes one full orbit around the Sun in only 88 days. As Mercury travels around the Sun, it also spins on its axis, like Earth does. However, Mercury has a stable resonance between its orbital speed and its rotation speed. This spin-orbit resonance means that Mercury's orbit and rotation have a fixed relationship, resulting in Mercury spinning on its axis three times for every two trips around the Sun. This interesting scenario means that although Mercury completes one spin rotation on its axis in 59 days, it actually takes 176 days to complete one solar cycle from sunrise to the next sunrise. This results in one solar day on Mercury actually lasting two Mercury years. While this extreme situation of days being longer than years is fine for the barren world of Mercury, it would be completely disastrous for life on Earth. Now, another extreme consequence of being so close to the Sun is that Mercury receives about seven times the intensity of sunlight and solar radiation than Earth does at our distance. The intense levels of sunlight, compounded by the extreme lengths of daytime and nighttime, cause some of the most drastic temperature differences in all the solar system. The temperature reaches a blistering 840 degrees Fahrenheit on the daytime side, yet at the same time on the nighttime side, the temperature is a frigid minus 275 degrees Fahrenheit. Along with the intensity of sunlight, Mercury's proximity to the Sun also means that it is bathed in the intense radiation and high-energy particles that are streaming out from the Sun in the solar wind. Without the protection of a thick ozone layer or ionosphere, and having only an extremely weak magnetic field, Mercury is assaulted with levels of radiation that would eradicate any life. Once thought to be a completely barren and boring world, Mercury has shown that it still holds some amazing wonders of its own. For example, the possibility of a hot, molten interior and the persistence of a thin atmosphere restrict theories of any long evolutionary age to its history. When we look at Mercury, we see a unique planet existing in its own stable role in our solar system, characterized by planetary extremes. As one of the hottest places in our solar system, the day is hotter than the inside of an oven and the night colder than any place on Earth. The atmosphere on Mercury is by far the thinnest of any planet, barely measurable above the vacuum of space. With essentially no atmosphere, no water, and no way to escape the extreme hot and cold, Mercury could not sustain human life. God did not design Mercury to be our nurturing home, but He did with Earth.

0: crazy.
1: Hi there. Welcome to Digging Deep. My name is Dan Cates. We often will hear those who are opponents of the truth say that those who practice baptism believe in works salvation. They will suggest that one who is baptized is trying to work his way into heaven. We want to consider for just a few minutes whether that is an accurate assertion. When we think about language, specifically the English language, although the principles are universal, we understand that verbs take different forms. For instance, verbs vary based upon tense. Some verbs are present tense, some are past tense, some are future tense. In fact, in English we have over a dozen different types of tenses. And the same again is true in other languages. We also will speak in terms of mood. If someone is making a statement, he will use the indicative mood. If he is issuing a command, he will use the imperative mood. If he's asking a question, he will be using the interrogative mood, and so forth. We also have differences in verbs based upon voice. And it's those differences that really help us to appreciate the point that we're going to be making today. In English, there are two different voices. Now, some languages will have three. For instance, Greek has three different voices. And we'll speak about why they have three and English has two in just a moment. The two voices in English are the active and passive voices. Very simply, the active voice is the voice where the one who is speaking is, or the one who is performing the action is the subject. So the subject of the verb is the one who is acting upon whatever the direct object would be. For instance, if we said Jesus taught his disciples, that verb, taught, is in the active voice because Jesus, the subject, is the one who is performing the action. Jesus taught disciples. Now, we can rearrange that sentence so that we retain the meaning. We still have Jesus doing the teaching. We still have the teaching being done, and we still have the disciples receiving the teaching. But we can make the disciples the subject. Instead of Jesus teaches the disciples or Jesus taught the disciples, depending on what tense we wanted, we could say the disciples are being taught by Jesus, or the disciples were taught by Jesus. And we have now taken that which was active and we've made it passive. You see, in passive sentences, the subject is not performing the action. The subject is receiving the action. Now, let's illustrate this on the board so that we can see the difference between these things. In an active voice sentence, the subject performs the action. The actual performing of the action is demonstrated with an action verb. And the recipient of the action is the direct object of that action. For instance, Jesus taught disciples. To make something passive, we take the direct object and we move that into the subject spot. We retain an action verb, but we have no direct object. Our subject is moved to the position of an object in a prepositional phrase. Jesus taught disciples. Disciples were taught by preposition Jesus, object of the preposition. So you see the difference between the active and passive. We mentioned that Greek will actually have three voices. The third voice for the Greeks is called the middle voice, and some other languages will have that middle voice. And what that would entail is the subject performing the action on himself, for himself, and so forth. So that's actually covered in the English active voice. But the active voice, subject, action verb, direct object. Passive voice, subject, still an action verb, although it's being used in the passive voice. A preposition and then an object of the preposition if we want to retain the subject. Now, when we think about those who are saying that you believe in works salvation, it would do well to ask them what they did in order to be saved. Some would say, well, I believed. Belief is a work. Belief is something that you do. It's an action verb. Let's say that the person to whom you're talking is named Charles. Charles believed Bible. Okay, my subject is performing the action. That's an action. That's a work. Someone might say, well, to be saved, I repented of my sins. Or repentance certainly is necessary, as belief is. But again, that's an action. Let's say Charles again. Charles repented. Okay, he is performing that action. In fact, truth be told, whether we think that somebody is saved because he merely believes, or whether we think that somebody is saved because he prays to Jesus and asks for salvation, or asks for Jesus to come into his heart, all of those are worded in the active voice, because in each one of them, the subject is performing the action. Indeed, when we are wanting to obey the gospel, there are certain actions which we have to perform. We must hear the word, Romans 10:17. We must believe the word. We must build faith in the word. And that believing, he that believeth, that's an action. That's a work by definition. We also understand that repentance is necessary. We must repent of our sins if we are going to be added to the Lord's church. And we understand that without repentance, we haven't changed. We're wanting to live our old lives. We just want to do so in the state of being saved. And those two things are mutually exclusive. One who is going to be saved must confess. We understand that. Matthew 10:32-33. If we confess Christ before men, he will confess us. If we deny him, he will deny us. But notice that all of those things fit in this active voice form for the sentence. In order to be saved, I heard the word. In order to be saved, I believed the word. In order to be saved, I repented of my sins. In order to be saved, I confessed that Jesus Christ was the Son of God. But you'll notice we haven't gotten to baptism yet. If baptism be a work of a man who is wanting to be saved, then it should follow that same form. When I was saved, I baptized. Now, that's not right. We don't say, I baptized. Why? Because that's not our act. That's not our work. That's not something which we are doing. Rather, we say, I was baptized. In Mark 16:16, Jesus said, he that believeth and is baptized shall be saved, but he that believeth not shall be damned. He that believeth, that's an action, and is baptized, that's not an action. The subject there is receiving the action. He is baptized. He's the one being baptized. When we go over into the book of Acts and we read about the accounts of those who were added to the Lord's church, in the early days of it. Acts 2:38, we see that those who were present on Pentecost were told by Peter, repent and be baptized, every one of you, in the name of Jesus Christ. You repent, you perform that action, and you be baptized. An action verb, but in the passive voice. They weren't baptizing somebody, they were being baptized. If we go over into Acts 8, and we look in verse 13, then Simon himself believed, and when he was baptized. Verse 12, but when they believed Philip, preaching the things concerning the kingdom of God and the name of Jesus Christ, they were baptized, both men and women. If we go over into Acts 22:16, and we consider the conversion account of Saul or Paul, and now why tarriest thou, Ananias asked him, arise, that's an action, and be baptized, and wash away thy sins. Now, the wash away thy sins there is spoken of in the active voice. The passive voice, be baptized. I would suggest that his washing away his sins demonstrates that he is submitting to the command to be baptized. The being baptized, though, is that passive voice. When someone says, you believe in works salvation, the way to answer that, using language, specifically the English language, is to ask, what did you do to be saved? And that person will say, I performed some action, even if the action is just ask Jesus to come into my heart. But a New Testament Christian, when he answers that question, will say, I didn't do anything to be saved. I heard the word, I believed it, I repented of my sins, I confessed that Christ is the Son of God, but all of that took place before I was converted. All of that took place before I entered into salvation. You see, I was saved at the point not that I performed some action, but I was saved at the point that I was baptized. We understand from Acts 2:38 that at that point one receives remission of sins. We understand from Acts 22:16 that at that point one's sins are washed away. Now we could ask this question. Who is sending those sins into remission? Who is washing those sins away? But it's not the one who is being baptized. If we go to Colossians chapter 2, we learn that baptism is the operation, or the work, if you will, of God. Notice with me, if you will, Colossians 2:12. We actually can begin earlier than that. We might, for appreciation of what baptism entails, mention verse 11, in whom also ye are circumcised with the circumcision made without hands, in putting off the body of the sins of the flesh by the circumcision of Christ. Not a physical outward circumcision, but the circumcision of the heart. Buried is a participle showing the means by which that's taking place. Buried with him in baptism, wherein also ye are risen with him through the faith, notice this, of the operation of God, who hath raised him from the dead. One who is baptized is passively engaged in the process. Now, we could word it this way based on what we saw in Colossians 2:12. Since this is the operation of God, God baptized the sinner. God washed the sinner. Thank you so much for this study.
0: This has been a presentation of GBN, the Gospel Broadcasting Network.

Absolutely not. Some might even come to the conclusion from this pandemic that we're going through because most churches have temporarily stopped assembling with each other to help slow the spread of the virus. However, this does not make the assembling of the church obsolete. Also, I think some people forget that Christians are the church. To help us see how important the church is, I want to share with you several points. First, the church is important to us because it is important to God. The church has always been part of God's eternal purpose. Notice what Paul writes, Ephesians 3, verse 8. To me, who am less than the least of all the saints, this grace was given that I should preach among the Gentiles the unsearchable riches of Christ, and to make all see what is the fellowship of the mystery, which from the beginning of the ages has been hidden in God, who created all things through Jesus Christ, to the intent that now that the manifold wisdom of God might be made known by the church to the principality and powers in the heavenly places, according to the eternal purpose which he accomplished in Christ Jesus our Lord, in whom we have boldness and access with confidence through faith in him. From the foundation of the world, God had a plan for there to be a church and for Jesus to be its head. It took a great deal of preparation to bring the church into existence. For example, consider the four empires that Daniel spoke of as he interpreted King Nebuchadnezzar's dream. Daniel 2, verse 37, "You, O king, are a king of kings, for the God of heaven has given you a kingdom, power, strength, and glory. And wherever the children of men dwell, or the beast of the field and the birds of the heaven, he has given them into your hand and has made you ruler over them all. You are this head of gold, but after you shall arise another kingdom inferior to yours, then another, a third kingdom of bronze, which shall rule over all the earth. And the fourth kingdom shall be as strong as iron, inasmuch as iron breaks in pieces and shatters everything. And like iron that crushes, that kingdom will break in pieces and crush all the others. Whereas you saw the feet and toes, partly of potter's clay and partly of iron, the kingdom shall be divided, yet the strength of the iron shall be in it. Just as you saw the iron mixed with ceramic clay, and as the toes of the feet were partly of iron and partly of clay, so the kingdom shall be partly strong and partly fragile. As you saw iron mixed with ceramic clay, they will mingle with the seed of men, but they will not adhere to one another, just as iron does not mix with clay. And in the days of these kings, the God of heaven will set up a kingdom which shall never be destroyed, and the kingdom shall not be left to other people. It shall break in pieces and consume all these kingdoms, and it shall stand forever." Daniel lets the king know that there will be four great empires. The first one is going to be his. However, during the fourth empire, which is the Roman Empire, God would set up that great kingdom of his, and that's never going to be destroyed, which is referring to the church, which technically had its beginning at Jesus' death on the cross, but did not get proclaimed or officially started until the day of Pentecost, as recorded in Acts chapter 2. Have you ever stopped to realize that each of the four great world empires contributed something to make it to where the first century would be the best time for the new spiritual kingdom of God to be put into place and for its message to be spread for the whole world at that time? The Babylonian Empire contributed to the synagogues being built where the Jews worshipped. These synagogues were one of the main places that Jesus and his apostles would go and teach the Jews. Of course, Jesus taught them about the coming of the kingdom slash church, but later his disciples taught them about how the kingdom slash church was here right now and that Jesus is the Messiah. This is easy to establish because before Acts chapter 2, the kingdom was spoken of as being at hand. But after Acts chapter 2, the kingdom is always spoken of as a present reality. Many Jews were converted in these synagogues when they heard the good news of Jesus and his kingdom. Now, the second kingdom, the Medo-Persian Empire, contributed a strong sense of law. The law of Medes could never be broken, not even by the king. We see an example of this in the book of Esther and by King Darius in Daniel chapter 6. In fact, let's just read that example. Daniel 6, verse 7. "All the high officials of the kingdom, the prefects and the satraps, the counselors and the governors are agreed that the king should establish an ordinance and enforce an injunction that whoever makes petition to any god or man for 30 days, except to you, O king, shall be cast into the den of lions.

Now a king established the injunction and signed the document so that it cannot be changed according to the law of the Medes and the Persians, which cannot be revoked. Therefore King Darius signed the document and injunction. And when Daniel knew that the document had been signed, he went to his house where he had windows in his upper chambers open toward Jerusalem. He got down on his knees three times a day and prayed and gave thanks before his God as he had done previously. Then these men came by agreement and found Daniel making petition and plea before his God. Then they came near and said before the king concerning the injunction, O king, did you not sign an injunction that anyone who makes petition to any god or man within 30 days, except to you, O king, shall be cast into the den of lions? The king answered and said, The king stands fast according to the law of the Medes and the Persians, which cannot be revoked. Then they answered and said before the king, Daniel, who is one of the exiles from Judah, pays no attention to you, O king, or the injunction you have signed, but makes this petition three times a day. Then the king, when he heard these words, was much distressed and set his mind to deliver Daniel. And he labored till the sun went down to rescue him. Then these men came by agreement to the king and said to the king, Know, O king, that it is a law of the Medes and Persians that no injunction or ordinance that the king establishes can be changed. Then the king commanded, and Daniel was brought and cast into the den of lions. The king declared to Daniel, May your God, whom you serve, continually deliver you. Because of their strong adherence to the law, these opposing people were able to use it to their advantage by tricking the king into sealing the order. Once it was sealed, the king had to carry out the order even though he did not want to. Of course, we know that God intervened and Daniel was spared, but his enemies were not. In a similar way, God's law cannot be changed either. While some want to think that the church/kingdom is nothing more than something built on God's love with no law, they completely miss the simple principle that God's kingdom/church is built on laws, and we must follow those laws. As Christians who love God, we should be happy to follow God's commands. John 14, verse 15. Now, the Grecian Empire contributed a universal language known as Koine Greek, or as the Greeks say it, Kenny Greek. This was certainly helpful because most people spoke this common language, which made it easy for people to communicate with each other no matter where they came from. This is the same language that the New Testament was mainly written in. And finally, we have the Roman Empire, who contributed many roads, which made travel easier. Also, during their rule, during the first century, there was almost a universal peace. All of these preparations by God made the first century the best time for the church/kingdom of God to begin and grow. There are many other details that God put in place to make this the best time as well. So, can anyone honestly say that the church is not important when God put so much effort into making it happen in the first place? We also learn that the church was important to Jesus because that was one of the reasons he left heaven. He came to establish the church so that all willing people could be saved. In fact, the church was so important to Jesus that he was willing to purchase it with his own blood. Acts 20, verse 28. Therefore, take heed to yourself and to all the flock among which the Holy Spirit has made you overseers to shepherd the church of God, which he purchased with his own blood. I really want you to think about this one. How can anyone say that the church is not important after reading a verse like this? It's like saying that Jesus shed blood is not important. When I think about what Jesus went through leading up to the cross and his experience on the cross itself, it makes me sad that a person could even mouth the words that the church is not all that important. Also consider the following verses, Ephesians 1, verse 22. And he put all things under his feet and gave him to be head over all things to the church, which is his body, the fullness of him who fills all in all. I have to ask, how can someone say the church is not important when Jesus, our Savior, is its head? Also, Paul says the church is the body of Christ. To say that it's not important is to say that the body of Jesus is not important. Ephesians 5, verse 24, Therefore, just as the church is subject to Christ, so let the wives be to their own husbands in everything. Husbands, love your wives, just as Christ also loved the church and gave himself for her, that he might sanctify and cleanse her
with the washing of water by the word, that he might present her to himself a glorious church, not having spot or wrinkle or any such thing, but that she should be holy and without blemish. So husbands ought to love their own wives as their own bodies. He who loves his wife loves himself. For no one ever hated his own flesh, but nourishes and cherishes it, just as the Lord does the church. For we are members of his body, of his flesh, and of his bones. Paul is showing us how husbands should love their wives like Jesus loves the church. If Jesus loves the church and only saves those that are in the church, how can anyone ever say that the church is not important? That is like saying something like the wife or the husband is really not that important. We can also see that Jesus was concerned for the church from his conversation with Saul on the road to Damascus in Acts 22, verse 6. Now it happened as I journeyed and came near Damascus at about noon, suddenly a great light from heaven shone around me. And I fell to the ground and heard a voice saying to me, Saul, Saul, why are you persecuting me? So I answered, Who are you, Lord? And he said to me, I am Jesus of Nazareth, whom you are persecuting. Now, Paul had not personally persecuted Christ because he never met him until that day. However, Paul had persecuted Christ's church, and the Lord took it personally. The Lord still takes it personally today when people say that the church doesn't matter. Jesus expressed the same thought about his people in Matthew 25, verse 31. When the Son of Man comes in his glory and all the holy angels with him, then he will sit on the throne of his glory. All the nations will be gathered before him, and he will separate them one from another as a shepherd divides his sheep from the goats. And he will set the sheep on his right hand, but the goats on the left. Then the king will say to those on his right hand, Come, you blessed of my Father, inherit the kingdom prepared for you from the foundation of the world. For I was hungry, and you gave me food. I was thirsty, and you gave me drink. I was a stranger, and you took me in. I was naked, and you clothed me. I was sick, and you visited me. I was in prison, and you came to me. Then the righteous will answer him, saying, Lord, when did we see you hungry and feed you, or thirsty and give you drink? When did we see you a stranger and take you in, or naked and clothe you? Or when did we see you sick or in prison and come to you? And the king will answer and say to them, Assuredly, I say to you, inasmuch as you did it to one of the least of these my brethren, you did it to me. Then he will also say to those on the left hand, Depart from me, you cursed, into the everlasting fire prepared for the devil and his angels. For I was hungry, and you gave me no food. I was thirsty, and you gave me no drink. I was a stranger, and you did not take me in. Naked, and you did not clothe me. Sick and in prison, and you did not visit me. Then they also will answer him, saying, Lord, when did we see you hungry or thirsty or a stranger or naked or sick or in prison and did not minister to you? Then he will answer them, saying, Assuredly, I say to you, inasmuch as you did not do it to one of the least of these, you did not do it to me. And these will go into everlasting punishment, but the righteous into eternal life. Every Christian is part of the body / church of Christ. And Jesus cares for his people because he takes notice when we are treated wrong. And he is happy when he sees us treated right. There is no way for us to separate Jesus and his body because they go together just like your own head goes with your own body. So when someone says the church really isn't that important, whether they realize it or not, they are saying that Jesus and that all Christians are really not that important because Christians are the church. The church is also important to the Holy Spirit. Were it not for the work of the Holy Spirit, we would not even have a church today, nor would we have God's Word. The apostles needed the Holy Spirit to guide them into all truth, John 16, verse 13. However, when he, the Spirit of truth, has come, he will guide you into all truth, for he will not speak on his own authority, but whatever he hears, he will speak, and he will tell you things to come. He will glorify me, for he will take of what is mine and declare it to you. All things that the Father has are mine. Therefore, I said that he will take of mine and declare it to you. The outpouring of the Holy Spirit on the day of Pentecost was crucial to prove that Jesus was at the right hand of God and that the kingdom of Jesus had begun.
On the day of Pentecost, the Holy Spirit spoke through Peter and the other apostles, in which they proclaimed the life-saving message of Jesus. We read about this in Acts 2, starting in verse 1. When the day of Pentecost had fully come, they were all with one accord in one place. And suddenly there came a sound from heaven as of a rushing mighty wind, and it filled the whole house where they were sitting. Then there appeared to them divided tongues as of fire, and one sat upon each of them. And they were all filled with the Holy Spirit and began to speak with other tongues as the Spirit gave them utterance. And there were dwelling in Jerusalem Jews, devout men from every nation under heaven. And when this sound occurred, the multitude came together and were confused, because everyone heard them speak in his own language. There they were all amazed and marveled, saying to one another, "Look, are not all these who speak Galileans? And how is it that we hear each in our own language in which we were born? Parthians and Medes and Elamites, those dwelling in Mesopotamia, Judea and Cappadocia, Pontus and Asia, Phrygia and Pamphylia, Egypt and the parts of Libya adjoining Cyrene, visitors from Rome, both Jews and proselytes, Cretans and Arabs, we hear them speak in our own tongue the wonderful works of God." So they were all amazed and perplexed, saying to one another, "Whatever could this mean?" Others mocking said, "They are full of new wine." But Peter, standing up with the 11, raised his voice and said to them, "Men of Judea, and all who dwell in Jerusalem, let this be known to you, and heed my words. For these are not drunk, as you suppose, since it is only the third hour of the day. But this is what was spoken of by the prophet Joel. And it shall come to pass in the last day, says God, that I will pour out my Spirit on all flesh. Your sons and your daughters shall prophesy. Your young men shall see visions. Your old men shall dream dreams. And on my men servants and on my maid servants, I will pour out my Spirit in those days, and they shall prophesy." We can see what part the Holy Spirit played in the redemption of man, because he made sure that God's word about Jesus and his church was proclaimed. As you continue reading in Acts chapter 2, you learn that the message being proclaimed that day pricked the hearts of around 3,000 souls, and they were added to the church by God when they were baptized into Christ for the forgiveness of their sins. Acts 2, verse 38 and following. If the message of the church was important enough for the Holy Spirit to reveal it through men, it should certainly be important to us. For those who just want to be spiritual people and don't want to be part of the church, they need to pay close attention to what we read in Hebrews 10, starting at verse 23. "Let us hold fast the confession of our hope without wavering, for he who promised is faithful. And let us consider one another in order to stir up love and good works, not forsaking the assembling of ourselves together, as is the manner of some, but exhorting one another, and so much more as you see the day approaching." So the inspired writer says, don't forsake. That is, don't neglect the assembly of the saints, which is talking about the church. The church is also very important because you must be in it to be saved. Acts 2, verse 47. "And the Lord added to the church daily those that were being saved." Ephesians 5, 23. "For the husband is the head of the wife, as also Christ is the head of the church, and he is the Savior of the body." Again, I have to ask, how can anyone say that the church isn't important when we are added to it by God and we must be in it in order to be saved? Many don't like it whenever you teach things like this, because they say you're being legalistic or that you're playing God, but that's not true. We can say that one must be in the body of Christ to be saved, because that is what the Bible teaches. We can either accept that as truth or deny that truth, but we cannot change that truth. The way that one becomes a child of God so that they can be added to the church / kingdom of God is as follows. They must believe that Jesus is the Son of God. John 8, verse 24. "Therefore I said to you that you will die in your sins. For if you do not believe that I am he, you will die in your sins." They must repent. Luke 13, 3. "I tell you, no, but unless you repent, you will all likewise perish." They must confess Jesus as our Lord. Romans 10, verse 10. "For with the heart one believes unto righteousness, and with the mouth confession is made unto salvation." They must be baptized in the name of Jesus for the forgiveness of sins. Acts 2, verse 38.
Then Peter said to them, "Repent and let every one of you be baptized in the name of Jesus Christ for the remission of sins, and you shall receive the gift of the Holy Spirit." Baptism is the point that we are added to the church / kingdom by God. John 3, verse 5, Jesus answered, "Most assuredly I say to you, unless one is born of water and the Spirit, he cannot enter the kingdom of God." If you have not obeyed God's plan of salvation and have not been added to the church purchased by Jesus' blood, then you are lost, because no one can be saved outside of the body of Christ. If you're one that says that the church really doesn't matter, I hope this lesson has changed your mind. For those who understand the importance of the church, I hope something that I have said has given you some ideas on what you can say to those who have this attitude that the church really doesn't matter. Because we have learned in this lesson that it does matter. Much more can be said about the importance of the church, but what I shared with you should be enough for an honest soul to never think or even begin to even mouth the words that the church really isn't that important. Hope you found this lesson helpful. No matter what lesson I preach, I want you to test what I say or any person says about God's word by comparing what is being said to the Bible. Don't ever be lazy in this area, because it is too important to simply trust in what a man is saying, because we are all human and we're capable of being wrong. One thing we know for sure is that God's word will not lead us astray, so we can always trust in it. As Psalm 146:3 says, "Do not put your trust in princes, nor in a son of man, in whom there is no help." Psalm 18, verse 30, "As for God, his way is perfect. The word of the Lord is proven. He is a shield to all who trust in him." I will always do my best to preach the truth, but I hope if you catch me teaching error that you will contact me so that we can discuss the matter. If you would like to learn more about LG Ministry and the congregation I preach at, feel free to visit our website at lgchurchofchrist.com. On our website, you will find a lot of material that can help you with your spiritual growth. On our main page, you will find an online correspondence course that you can take that will walk you through the basics. On our sermon page, you'll find just about every sermon I've preached at my local congregation. You will also find some audio sermons and Bible class materials that you are free to study and use. On our article page, you will find tracts that you can read and print off, and articles that have been written for our local paper. Finally, on our video page, you'll find our new video lessons, like the one that you're watching now. I know we live in a fast-paced world where it seems like we don't have time to do much of anything. But I want to encourage you to find time out of each day to sit down and to study God's Word. Life is great, and there's nothing wrong with being busy, but we must be careful that we don't get to the point where we get so busy that we fail to take time to feed ourselves spiritually from God's Word. We must remember that God is supposed to be our number one priority. If you find my lessons to be helpful, be sure and tell people about our program so that others can hear sound lessons from the Bible. I hope you have a blessed day.

0: And now, admonition. 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
1: Paul writes to the church at Corinth, and he says this in 1 Corinthians chapter 3, verse 1, "And I, brethren, could not speak to you as spiritual people, but as to carnal, as to babes in Christ." In your congregation, where you worship, there are some people that you have to be careful how you speak to them. They're just babies. They're not babies physically, they're babies spiritually. You need to be patient with them. You need to be long-suffering with them. May I encourage you, please, be careful how you speak to a babe in Christ. Be careful what you tell them. Be careful how you tell them. Here's just a thought. Speak to them as you would a child, not demeaning them, but in love, and protect them for their babes in Christ. Thank you.
0: For more from the Collierville Church of Christ, visit colliervillecoc.org.
2: GBN Questions and Answers. We have this good question today. Why do we baptize in the name of the Father, Son, and Holy Spirit, when in the book of Acts, they always baptized in Jesus' name? That's a great question. You know, in the Great Commission, Jesus commanded his apostles to baptize into the name of the Father, the Son, and the Holy Spirit. But in the book of Acts, it never uses those words. In the book of Acts, it always says something like, in the name of Jesus Christ, or they baptized in the name of the Lord Jesus, or something like that. And so some people believe that we must follow the pattern, the wording that was used in the book of Acts. But friends, are we to believe that Jesus commanded his disciples to baptize in the name of the Father, the Son, and the Holy Spirit, but that they never did it? But they just decided we're going to disregard that? Friends, the fact of the matter is, what is commanded in the Great Commission and what was practiced in the book of Acts are the same thing. I want you to consider this passage with me. John 14, verse 26, Jesus told his apostles, "But when the Holy Spirit, whom the Father will send in my name," notice, the Holy Spirit, the Father will send him in the name of Jesus, he said, "He will teach you all things and bring to your remembrance all things that I said to you." See, there's perfect unity here. They're not speaking something different. They're speaking the same thing. The message of the Father, the Son, and the Holy Spirit were the same. In John chapter 5 and verse 19, Jesus answered and said unto them, to his apostles, "Most assuredly, I say to you, the Son can do nothing of himself, but what he sees the Father do. For whatever he does, the Son also does in like manner." Friends, numerous other passages could be given, but the short answer is this. They're the same thing. When a person baptizes in the name of the Father, the Son, and the Holy Spirit, or baptizing in the name of Jesus, they are the same thing. A person should not get hung up on this, because baptizing in the name of the Father, Son, and the Holy Spirit as given in the Great Commission and what was practiced in the book of Acts are exactly equal commandments to one another.

Welcome to a time of Bible readings and hymns with your host, David Kenny, of the Wadsworth Church of Christ on West Good Avenue in Wadsworth, Ohio.

The 77th Psalm from the King James Version. I cried unto God with my voice, even unto God with my voice, and he gave ear unto me. In the day of my trouble I sought the Lord. My soul ran in the night and ceaseth not. My soul refused to be comforted. I remembered God and was troubled. I complained and my spirit was overwhelmed. Thou holdest mine eyes waking. I am so troubled that I cannot speak. I have considered the days of old, the years of ancient times. I call to remembrance my song in the night. I communed with mine own heart, and my spirit made diligent search. Will the Lord cast off forever? And will he be favorable no more? Is his mercy clean gone forever? Doth his promise fail forevermore? Hath God forgotten to be gracious? Hath he in anger shut up his tender mercies? And I said, this is my infirmity, but I will remember the years of the right hand of the Most High. I will remember the works of the Lord. Surely I will remember thy wonders of old. I will meditate also of all thy work, and talk of thy doings. Thy way, O God, is in the sanctuary. Who is so great a God as our God? Thou art the God that doest wonders. Thou hast declared thy strength among the people. Thou hast with thine arm redeemed thy people, the sons of Jacob and Joseph. The waters saw thee, O God, the waters saw thee, they were afraid. The depths also were troubled. The clouds poured out water, the skies sent out a sound. Thine arrows also went abroad. The voice of thy thunder was in heaven, the lightnings lighted the world. The earth trembled and shook. Thy way is in the sea, and thy path in the great waters, and thy footsteps are not known. Thou leddest thy people like a flock by the hand of Moses and Aaron.

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2: Have you ever heard of the sinner's prayer? Frequently, when discussing what a person must do to be saved from his sins, he'll be told that he needs to say a prayer and ask Jesus to come into his heart. He will be directed to pray what is called the sinner's prayer. Now, though this prayer comes in various forms, it normally reads something like this. Dear God, I know I'm a sinner, and I ask for your forgiveness. I believe Jesus Christ is your Son. I believe that he died for my sin and that you raised him to life. I want to trust him as my Savior and follow him as Lord from this day forward. Guide my life and help me to do your will. I pray this in the name of Jesus. Amen. Friend, would you be surprised if I told you that there is no such prayer as this found anywhere in the Bible, and that no one in the New Testament was ever saved by saying such a prayer? Now, you might think, well, surely that must be in the Bible because we're told that all of the time. But in truth, it's not there. In fact, the book of Acts, which is sometimes called the book of conversions, contains many accounts of people becoming Christians. But in all of those accounts, none of them said a sinner's prayer. As a matter of fact, none of them were saved by prayer at all. Now, there is an account, however, of a sinner who in desperation turned to prayer. When Saul of Tarsus, who later became known as the Apostle Paul, when he first encountered Jesus, not knowing what else to do, he prayed, according to Acts chapter 9 and verse 11. But his prayer did not save him. Now, how do I know that? I know that because in Acts chapter 22, when Ananias arrived to find Saul, he found him to be penitent. He found him to be a believer. In fact, he found him to be praying. But Ananias said to Saul, "And now, why are you waiting? Arise and be baptized." Now listen. "And wash away your sins, calling on the name of the Lord," Acts 22:16. You see, though he was praying, he was still in his sins. Friends, if there was ever a case of an attempt at a, quote, sinner's prayer, this was it. But it did not work. His sins were not washed away by prayer. His sins were not washed away until he was immersed in the waters of baptism. Now, it's sometimes been argued that Acts chapter 2 and verse 21 is an example of a sinner's prayer, that it is a command to pray the sinner's prayer. It reads in part, "Whoever calls on the name of the Lord shall be saved." First, if this passage is requiring such a prayer in order to be saved, then I have to ask the question, why is there no example of anyone ever doing this? Secondly, let's ask, what did the people in Acts chapter 2 understand that command to mean? Well, the fact is they didn't understand it at all. We know that because in verse 37, after hearing this, they asked the question, "What shall we do?" And then Peter explains to them how to call upon the Lord in order to be saved from their sins. Listen to Peter's explanation. Acts chapter 2 and verse 38, "Then Peter said to them, 'Repent, and let every one of you be baptized in the name of Jesus Christ for the remission of sins.'" So Peter thus defined calling on the name of the Lord not as a sinner's prayer, but as repenting and being baptized. Now again, Acts 22:16, "Ananias said to Saul, 'And now, why are you waiting? Arise and be baptized and wash away your sins, calling on the name of the Lord.'" Friends, the way that he was to call upon the Lord for forgiveness of his sins was by being baptized and washed in the blood of Jesus.
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1: The 78th Psalm from the King James Version. Give ear, O my people, to my law. Incline your ears to the words of my mouth. I will open my mouth in a parable. I will utter dark sayings of old, which we had heard and known. And our fathers have told us, we will not hide them from their children, showing to the generation to come the praise of the Lord in his strength and his wonderful works that he hath done. For he established a testimony in Jacob and appointed a law in Israel, which he commanded our fathers, that they should make them known to their children, that the generation to come might know them, even the children which should be born. Who should arise and declare them to their children, that they might set up their hope in God, and not forget the works of God, but keep his commandments, and might not be as their fathers, a stubborn and rebellious generation, a generation that set not their heart aright, and whose spirit was not steadfast with God? The children of Ephraim, being armed and carrying bows, turned back in the day of battle. They kept not the covenant of God, and refused to walk in his law, and forget his works and his wonders that he had showed them. Marvelous things did he in the sight of their fathers, in the land of Egypt, in the field of Zoan. He divided the sea and caused them to pass through, and he made the waters to stand as an heap. In the daytime also he led them with a cloud, and all the night with a light of fire. He clave the rocks in the wilderness, and gave them drink as out of the great depths. He brought streams also out of the rock, and caused waters to run down like rivers. And they sinned yet more against him, by provoking the Most High in the wilderness. And they tempted God in their heart by asking meat for their lust. Yea, they spake against God. They said, Can God furnish a table in the wilderness? Behold, he smote the rock, that the waters gushed out, and the streams overflowed. Can he give bread also? Can he provide flesh for his people? Therefore the Lord heard this, and was wroth. So a fire was kindled against Jacob, and anger also came up against Israel, because they believed not in God, and trusted not in his salvation, though he had commanded the clouds from above, and opened the doors of heaven, and had rained down manna upon them to eat, and had given them the corn of heaven. Man did eat angels' food. He sent them meat to the full. He caused an east wind to blow in the heaven, and by his power he brought in the south wind. He rained flesh also upon them as dust, and feathered fowl like as the sand of the sea, and let it fall in the midst of their camp, round about their habitations. So they did eat and were filled, for he gave them their own desire. They were not estranged from their lust, but while their meat was yet in their mouths, the wrath of God came upon them, and slew the fattest of them, and smote down the chosen men of Israel. For all this they sinned still, and believed not for his wondrous works. Therefore their days did he consume in vanity, and their years in trouble. When he slew them, then they sought him, and they returned and inquired yearly after God. And they remembered that God was their rock, and the high God their Redeemer. Nevertheless, they did flatter him with their mouth, and they lied unto him with their tongues, for their heart was not right with him, neither were they steadfast in his covenant. But he, being full of compassion, forgave their iniquity, and destroyed them not. Yea, many a time turned he his anger away, and did not stir up all his wrath, for he remembered that they were but flesh, a wind that passeth away, and cometh not again. How oft did they provoke him in the wilderness, and grieve him in the desert? Yea, they turned back and tempted God, and limited the Holy One of Israel. They remember not his hand, nor the day when he delivered them from the enemy. How he had wrought his signs in Egypt, and his wonders in the field of Zoan, and had turned their rivers into blood, and their floods that they should not drink. He sent divers sorts of flies among them which devoured them, and frogs which destroyed them. He gave also their increase unto the caterpillar, and their labor unto the locust. He destroyed their vines with hail, and their sycamore trees with frost. He gave up their cattle also to the hail, and their flocks to hot thunderbolts. He cast upon them the fierceness of his anger, wrath, and indignation, and trouble. By sending evil angels among them, he made a way to his anger. He spared not their souls from death, but gave their life over to the pestilence. And smote all the firstborn in Egypt, the chief of their strength in the tabernacle of Ham, but made his own people to go forth like sheep, and guided them in the wilderness like a flock. And he led them on safely, so that they feared not, but the sea overwhelmed their enemies. And he brought them to the border of his sanctuary, even to this mountain which his right hand had purchased. He cast out the heathen also before them, and divided them inheritance by line, and made the tribes of Israel to dwell in their tents. Yet they tempted and provoked the Most High God, and kept not his testimonies, but turned back and dealt unfaithfully like their fathers. They were turned aside like a deceitful bow. For they provoked him to anger with their high places, and moved him to jealousy with their graven images. When God heard this, he was wroth, and greatly abhorred Israel, so that he forsook the tabernacle of Shiloh, the tent which he placed among men, and delivered his strength into captivity, and his glory into the enemy's hand. He gave his people over also unto the sword, and was wroth with his inheritance. The fire consumed their young men, and their maidens were not given to marriage. The priests fell by the sword, and their widows made no lamentation. Then the Lord awaked as one out of sleep, and like a mighty man that shouteth by reason of wine. And he smote his enemies in the hinder parts, he put them to a perpetual reproach. Moreover, he refused the tabernacle of Joseph, and chose not the tribe of Ephraim, but chose the tribe of Judah, the Mount Zion which he loved. And he built his sanctuary like high palaces, like the earth which he hath established forever. He chose David also his servant, and took him from the sheepfolds. From following the ewes great and young he brought them, to feed Jacob his people, and Israel his inheritance. So he fed them according to the integrity of his heart, and guided them by the skillfulness of his hands.

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0: don't you reach in there and grab me that marshmallow?
1: Yeah, right, Sadrack. Hey, Meshach and Abednego, why don't you bring your boy Sadrack over here another marshmallow?

You know, most of us Christians in the United States, we live a pretty easy life. We have almost no physical persecution. But what if you were forced to choose between serving God or losing your life? In the book of Daniel, there were three men who were commanded to bow down to a statue. Now, this statue was about 90 feet tall, and it was a golden image of the Babylonian king, Nebuchadnezzar. I mean, if you think about it, the Statue of Liberty's body is only 151 feet tall. So a 90-foot tall golden statue was a huge statue. And these men refused to worship it, even on punishment of death. You know, they said to the king, God is able to save us, but even if he doesn't save us, we still will not worship this golden image. And because of this, they were thrown into a fiery furnace for it. Now God saved them from the furnace and showed them that God has the power to save. You know, we live in a culture that wants us to bow down, but it's not to a golden statue of the king, but to the statue of self and sin. We live in a world where the devil wants us to serve him and to ignore and not follow God. You know, there was a banner over one of the doorways at my high school that said this: sometimes doing the right thing is hard, but it's still always the right thing. Sometimes when you do the right thing, it might bring difficulties in your life. In fact, Jesus even said something like that. Jesus warned us that living for him could divide father against son, daughter against mother-in-law, because as many as there will be who will love the truth, there will also be many who will shut the door to the truth. If that happens to you, dust your feet off and keep on walking in the light. The Son of God reminds us that when this happens, we are to rejoice because we are being treated as he was when he was here on earth. Keep your head up. Jesus built his church, his bride, and we can always find comfort in our spiritual family. Even if your family, your best friend, or anyone else you know turns against you, know that you have the God of heaven on your side, because God is always the majority.

0: 7:29. 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
1: It's 7:29. Do you realize how important it is to be kind? You might as well ask, how important is water or oxygen? In fact, more important than work, money, career, success, or anything is kindness. God must agree with this because Proverbs 19:22 tells us, what is desirable in a man is kindness, or steadfast love as some translations have it. The one person who comes to mind when I think of kindness is Jesus Christ. He shows us that God is kind, and because He is so kind to us, we are to be kind to one another. Especially in a busy world where so many seem to be looking out for number one, acts of kindness are always welcomed. I'm Jimmy Holland, and thank you for watching GBN.
2: The preceding program was a production of the Fort Payne Church of Christ TV studio located in Fort Payne, Alabama.
3: Have you ever been told that in order to be saved that you need to say a prayer and ask Jesus to come into your heart? That's what we're going to be discussing today on Answering the Error. Hi, I'm Don Blackwell, and this is Aaron Gallagher. We'd like to welcome you to this episode of Answering the Error. Answering the Error is a rather unique program in that we examine videos that teach religious error, and we expose that error in the light of the Bible. A program such as this is unique because we live in a very politically correct world in which many would believe it is inappropriate to tell someone else that they are wrong. We, however, believe that it is not only not wrong, we believe it is essential. You know, when dealing with a matter as important as someone's eternal salvation, we can't afford not to expose error. Galatians chapter 1 and verse 8, the Bible says, "But even if we or an angel from heaven preach any other gospel to you than that which we have preached to you,

0: Okay. And we always extend this invitation, as Aaron has said, to the speakers, because we would welcome a public discussion of this. We're not just trying to pick on them, but we'd be delighted if he would respond and we could follow up. All right, let's roll the video.
1: The greatest question in the Bible is this: what will you do with Jesus, who is called the Christ? How do you come to the saving knowledge of Jesus Christ?
0: Rather soon here in the video, Aaron, but Mr. Hagee says that the greatest question in the Bible is, what will you do with Jesus? How do you come to a saving knowledge of Jesus Christ? He says that's the greatest question in the Bible. Do you agree with that statement?
2: I would agree with him. You know, John 12:48 talks about that we're going to be judged on Judgment Day by the words that Christ spoke. So we obviously want to look to Scripture and see how we answer that question. So I'd agree.
0: I agree as well. This question, or one like it, what must I do to be saved, is asked several different times in the Bible, and because it's of such great importance, we've got to get the answer to this question right.
2: Absolutely.
0: Okay, let's continue.
1: First, you recognize that you need him, and that you have sinned and come short of the glory of God, as we all have done. The Bible says in Romans 3:23, "For all have sinned and fallen short of the glory of God. I have sinned, and you have sinned. But because we have sinned, we must have the blood of Jesus Christ to cleanse us from all sin. Our morality can't save us. Our goodness cannot save us. Our acts of kindness to the poor cannot save us."
0: All right. Aaron, in answer to the question, what must I do to be saved? First, he says you need to recognize that you need Christ, that you have come short of the glory of God, and he points out that only the blood of Christ can save us. He says our goodness cannot save us. Helping the poor cannot save us. I think we would all agree with this, would we not?
2: Absolutely. I mean, the Bible says we've all sinned, as he quoted Romans 3:23. We've all sinned and fall short of the glory of God. So we need that blood of Christ to save us. The New Testament says the blood of Christ reconciles us. It forgives our sins. It redeems us. So, yeah, I agree up to this point with everything he said.
0: Yeah, what he's saying so far is Bible.
2: Absolutely.
0: Okay, let's continue.
1: The Bible says we must confess our sin. For if we confess our sin, he is faithful and just to forgive us of our sin and to cleanse us from all unrighteousness.
0: All right. In this part, Aaron, he quotes 1 John chapter 1 and verse 9. If we confess our sins, he is faithful and just to forgive us our sins and to cleanse us of all unrighteousness. What's wrong with this?
2: Well, 1 John 1:9 is a beautiful verse. We talk about 1 John all the time, and it's such a comforting passage, but there's a problem, and that is that it's being pulled out of context. So the question we're discussing is, how does a person initially go from being not a Christian to a Christian? Lost to saved. And unfortunately, 1 John is not talking about that. It's discussing how a person who's already a Christian has their sins forgiven. So that would be pulling this passage out of context, to be honest with it. Yeah,
0: yeah, that's right. I have oftentimes, in fact, when I was a child for a period of time, I actually attended a denominational school, and I remember them teaching this to us. As I got older, I realized this is not written to what we would call an alien sinner. This is written to people who are Christians. In fact, 8 verses after this statement, he calls them brethren. Mm-hmm. These are people who are already brothers in Christ. They are already Christians. And there's definitely a difference in what a non-Christian needs to do to be saved and what a Christian needs to do when he sins. And Mr. Hagee is taking this passage for what a Christian needs to do, and he's trying to apply it to a non-Christian. And that is right. Never, ever, ever is a non-Christian told to confess his sins in order to be saved.
2: And I would even say, if you want an example of this, go to Acts chapter 8. You've got Simon the sorcerer. He hears the gospel. He believes. It says he is baptized also, just like the other people. Some people say that, well, he was never converted. That's not what the scripture says. It says that he believes, he's baptized, and then after that, he sins. Now he's not told to be baptized again.
0: Right.
2: He's told to repent and pray to God.
0: Right.
2: So there's two different, laws of pardon. The first one, repent and be baptized. We'll talk about the rest of that. Second, once you're a Christian already, that's when 1 John 1:9 comes into play.
0: That's exactly right. All right, let's keep going.
1: I want you to understand that God can save to the uttermost. It makes no difference what you have done. His amazing grace can reach you. God loves us even though we have rebelled against him. The Bible says in Romans 5,

0: 5:8. But God demonstrates his love for us in that while we were yet sinners, Christ died for us. God made it possible through the gift of his Son for you and for me to be saved.
1: Okay, he says that God made it possible through the gift of his Son for you and for me to be saved. Of course, that is absolutely right. My problem is with not the fact that God made it possible through his Son. It's how the Bible says God made it possible and how Mr. Hagee is going to say it is possible, because the two are not in line with each other. It did occur to me listening to him. The guy's got a very nice voice. He sounds very professional here.
2: He does. He's got the radio voice. It's very smooth. And you're right. A lot of the things he's saying are scriptural. But you're right. The point of that we've sinned, that we've fallen short of the glory of God, we need forgiveness. It's by grace, God's grace, our faith, mercy, all that is spot on. But then when you get to the plan that leads up to that, he's leaving out one crucial step.
1: But this is a significant thing, and that is so much of what he's saying is right out of the Bible and is accurate. And sometimes that's how false teachers will lure a person in, because they're saying some things that are right, and a person will look in their Bible and they will say, yeah, that is right. That's what the Bible teaches. But we've really got to dig in and go further here.
2: That's right.
1: All right, let's keep going.
0: That provision is God's gift. The Bible says clearly, for the wages of sin is death, but the gift of God is eternal life in Jesus Christ our Lord. It is through grace that you have been saved through faith. It is not of yourself. It is the gift of God, not by works, so that no one can boast. You only get to heaven because you confess your sin. There must be the repentance of sin. Repent means to turn away. It means to walk and go another direction.
1: All right, I wanted to stop here just to trace what he said thus far. He gives us a third thing that he says must be done in order to be saved. First, he says that you must recognize your need. Secondly, he says you must confess your sin. Now he says that you must repent. So just want to trace this and follow what he's saying for us.
2: Perfect.
1: All right, let's keep going.
0: The Bible says, if you will confess with your mouth the Lord Jesus and believe in your heart that God has raised him from the dead, you will be saved. And you must be willing and ready to confess your sin to be saved.
1: All right, now he's going to quote Romans chapter 10 and verse 9, that we must confess with the mouth the Lord Jesus and believe in your heart and you will be saved. The Bible does say this. But then he adds, and you must be willing and ready to confess your sin to be saved. Aaron, where was the scripture for that part?
2: So the first part is Romans 10:9, and then he's kind of conflating Romans 10:10 with 1 John 1:9. 1 John 1:9, we dealt with that. It's a different context. Romans chapter 10 and verse 9. In Romans chapter 10, verses 1 through 4, Paul's discussing his desire for his Jewish brethren. And so he goes down and he mentions in this passage belief and confession.
1: Right.
2: Notice he doesn't mention repentance here.
1: Right.
2: So sometimes you've got to take this portion of Scripture and then bring in other passages to get the full picture. So right. It's not all in this one passage.
1: It's interesting to me. He's going to repeatedly keep coming back and saying, you must be willing and ready to confess your sins in order to be saved. Mm-hmm. But the Bible doesn't say in order to be saved initially that a Christian needs to confess his sins. He needs to confess his belief in Jesus Christ as the Son of God.
2: That's exactly right.
1: Okay.
0: If you want to find Christ, he's as close as a prayer. And I want you to pray this prayer with me right now. Lord Jesus Christ, I confess that I am a sinner. I ask you to forgive me of my sin. I ask you to cleanse me from all unrighteousness. Come into my heart today and be the Lord of my life. I will serve you. I will obey you. I will read your word. And I will follow Christ from this day forward all the days of my life. Jesus, you are now my Lord and my Savior, and I am your servant. Amen.
1: Aaron, first, I want to ask this question. He has said this prayer that he indicates is the point at which a person is saved. Mm-hmm. This really is going to be the meat of this discussion. Mm-hmm. Where did he get this prayer? Can you turn in your Bible and show me this prayer or anything akin to this?
2: You won't find it in the Bible. I've read my Bible, I'm sure, as you have dozens of times cover to cover. You will never find a sinner's prayer in the Bible. You'll never find it in the... you find sinners praying, but never a sinner to praying for salvation. Right. I do a lot of teaching videos on Instagram with our live account, and I've told people, I'll give you $1,000 if you can find a sinner's prayer in the Bible for me. If you can find somebody in the New Testament after the day of Pentecost, when the church was established, that prayed for their salvation, I'll give you $1,000. You can use Google, and nobody's ever been able to give it to me, because right. it's not in the New Testament. It's something that men have concocted.
1: This is the most critical thing that we're going to get out of this entire video, and that is, he has said this is what you need to do to be saved, and there is no example of this prayer in the Bible. There is no example of anything akin to this prayer in the Bible, and we really want to drive that point home. In fact, in the New Testament, after the church began in Acts chapter 2, there are numerous accounts of people being saved. Not one of them was saved by saying a prayer. In Acts chapter 2, you've got the people on the day of Pentecost being saved. Were they saved by saying a prayer?
2: They were not.
1: They were not. Acts chapter 8, you've got the people of Samaria who were saved. Were they saved by saying a prayer?
2: They were not either.
1: Acts chapter 8, you've got the Ethiopian eunuch. He was not saved by saying a prayer. Acts chapter 9, you've got the conversion of Saul. He was not saved by saying a prayer. Acts chapter 10, you've got Cornelius, not saved by saying a prayer. Acts chapter 16 is Lydia, not saved by saying a prayer. Acts 16, the jailer. Acts 18, the Corinthians. Acts 19, the Ephesians. None of these conversion accounts or any others were saved by saying a prayer. That is very, very significant. The prayer is concocted. It's not in the Bible. All of these examples of people being saved, none of them followed the pattern that Mr. Hagee has laid out. Now, there is one example of a person in the Bible who was praying for salvation, and that is Saul, who later became the Apostle Paul. Tell us about him.
2: If you were to look in your New Testament, the book of Acts, for the conversion of Saul, the Apostle Paul, you'll find it in Acts chapter 9, chapter 22, and 26, different accounts of his conversion. This is my favorite thing to show somebody. There's no way that a prayer will save a sinner. Why? Because Paul did that. If you look at your Bibles in Acts chapter 9 and verse 9, we're going to connect three verses. Acts 9:9, it says that Paul was 3 days without sight, neither ate nor drank. So for 3 days, he doesn't eat or drink anything because Jesus has told me, you're persecuting me, my church, right? Verse 11, the Lord said to Ananias, go to the street called Straight, inquire at the house of Judas for one called Saul of Tarsus, that's Paul, for behold, he is praying. So Paul is praying, likely for 3 days. If you've killed Christians, the first thing you're praying for is, please forgive me. So he prays for likely 3 days, but yet when Ananias gets to him, and this is recorded in Acts 22:16, so you got to put some passages together. What you have is Ananias says to Paul, and now why are you waiting? Arise and be baptized and wash away your sins, calling on the name of the Lord. So you put those together. You've got Paul, who's been praying for likely 3 days. Well, we know he's been praying.
1: Yeah.
2: And Ananias says, your sins aren't forgiven yet. So that's a perfect example that praying did not wash away Saul's sins. And so if his sins were not washed away by praying, but he had to arise and be baptized, that's what the Bible teaches. That's what we should be teaching.
1: So I want to emphasize three things.
2: Mm-hmm.
1: Number one, the prayer that he has laid out, we can't find anywhere in the Bible.
2: Nowhere.
1: Number two, we just went through numerous conversion accounts that are in the Bible. None of them said a prayer in order to be saved. And the third thing, we do find an example of a person who's desperate, wanting to be saved, who is praying, and yet his prayer did not save him.
2: That's right.
1: All right, let's go back to the video.
0: In that simple prayer, you have stepped from darkness into light. You have now identified with the family of the Lord Jesus Christ, and your spiritual brothers and sisters are waiting to see you this Sunday morning.
1: All right, Mr. Hagee says, in that simple prayer that he just gave us, in that simple prayer, you have stepped from darkness into light. Now, again, he made this prayer up, nothing like this in the Bible. Then he says, you have now identified with the family of the Lord Jesus Christ. Is this how a person identifies with the family of the Lord?
2: No, if you look in the New Testament, you're going to see, when you think about the term family, you're going to see Galatians 6:10, the household of faith, Ephesians 2:19, I believe it is, household of God. So to get into God's family or God's household, 1 Timothy 3:15 says the house or household of God, depending on your translation, which is the church of the living God. So God's family, 1 Timothy 3:15, is the church. So how do you get into the family is how you get into the church. So that's what you need to find out. You need to find out how to be identified with the family of God, how to be identified with the church. And so the New Testament connects those two terms. So that's what we need to find out, how to have your sins forgiven and get into the church.
1: Yeah, very good, very good. In fact, here's a passage I think is very relevant to this. How do you become a part of Christ, a part of his body? Listen to this. This is 2 Timothy chapter 2 and verse 10. Paul said, "Therefore I endure all things for the sake of the elect, that they also may obtain the salvation which is in Christ Jesus with eternal glory." Now, two things that are key there. They obtain salvation. It is in Christ Jesus. How does a person get into Christ Jesus, wherein is salvation? Now listen to this passage. Galatians 3 and verse 27 says, "For as many of you as were baptized into Christ have put on Christ." And so a person is baptized into Christ. That's how I get into Christ. That's how I get into the family, into the body of Christ, is through baptism. And he says, that's how I enter the place wherein is salvation, not by a prayer, but finally at the point of baptism.
2: And you mentioned Galatians 3:27. We're talking about getting into the family of God. Well, how did I get into the Gallagher family? I was born into it. And that Galatians 3:26, you are all sons of God. You've been born into the family. You're sons of God. How? By faith. For, verse 27, as many of you as have been baptized into Christ have put on Christ.
1: Very good, very good. Okay, let's continue.
0: I encourage you to go to a Bible preaching church this Sunday.
1: I know we're stopping quickly here, but I wanted to point this out. He says, I encourage you to go to a Bible-believing or Bible-preaching church this Sunday. He says that immediately after giving us a, quote, plan of salvation, which is not found in the Bible. There's just some irony involved in this.
2: Every person that I've ever talked to, when I ask them about their church, they say that they're a Bible-believing, Bible-teaching church. The problem is a lot of those people are honest and good people, but deceived. Sure. And so what we need to do is find out, you know, what is the church teaching? Are they teaching all of the Word of God or just a little bit?
1: Yeah, that's right. Okay, let's continue.
0: Go to a church where the preacher gets up and preaches from the Word of God. A church where the preacher makes an altar call and gives the people the opportunity to be saved.
1: Okay, he says, go to a church where there is an altar call. What is an altar call? Where do you read in the Bible, in the New Testament, about an altar call?
2: You don't read about in the New Testament. What is an altar call? It's kind of this idea at the end of a sermon. You know, Billy Graham made these famous with his big stadium. I've seen a video. He's in Texas Stadium, 55,000 people, and he gave the altar call. Come down here. Give your life to Christ through a prayer. Come down the aisle. And you see this in a lot of churches, but the problem is, you see it in churches, but you don't see it in the Bible.
1: Right.
2: And so if any man speaks, let him speak as the oracles, the word of God, 1 Peter 4:11. So we need to go to the scripture, and you don't find this in the Bible.
1: He just got through saying, be sure you go to a church that preaches the Bible. So did New Testament preachers give an altar call? The answer is they did not.
2: No.
1: All right, let's continue.
0: That's where you're hearing the gospel. God bless you, and congratulations on your new life in Jesus Christ.
1: Final segment here, he says, that's where you're hearing the gospel. Go to a church where they have an altar call, where they are preaching the truth. He says, that's where, a place where you're hearing the gospel. And he says this after repeatedly offering a plan that is not the gospel. Now, I want to quote a passage that we began with. Once again, Galatians chapter 1 and verse 8, Paul said, but even if we or an angel from heaven, or I would add, even a well-known denominational preacher, preach any other gospel to you than that which we have preached to you, let him be accursed. Now, we don't say that in a mean way. In fact, we say it in a concerned and a loving way, and that is, Paul said, even if an angel preaches a different gospel, a different plan to you, then he is to be accursed. We have just pointed out that Mr. Hagee has laid out a plan that we can't find this in the Bible. We can't find this prayer in the Bible. We can't find anyone in the Bible practicing this. The one example, the closest we can find, someone attempting to pray with regard to his condition, and it did not save him. So would you suggest that he is preaching, quote, another gospel?
2: I would, yes. Kindly but lovingly, I would assert that he is preaching another gospel. And, you know, the viewers that are watching this, if you're watching, we love you, number one. We mean this in the most gentle way that we can. But I would say if you're going to a church that has an altar call, contact us. We will find you a new church. You should not be attending a church that's teaching you to be saved a way different than Peter and Paul did in the New Testament. So contact us if you've you're going to a church that says, say, a sinner's prayer, has an altar call, contact us. We'll find you a church that teaches the truth of what the New Testament teaches.
1: Sure, and anyone who does call us, if we say anything to you that we can't give book, chapter, and verse and show you that they did that in the New Testament, then you don't need to listen to us either. Because
2: Amen.
1: It's got to have book, chapter, and verse. Got to have Bible for it. Now, let me ask this question. We have just a few minutes left. Aaron, where do people get the idea that they need to pray in order to obtain salvation? Where does that idea come from?
2: Every person that I've ever talked to has either went to 1 John 1:9 or Romans 10:13. Whosoever calls on the name of the Lord shall be saved. There's a misunderstanding about what calling on the Lord actually, what calling on His name actually means.
1: Right. In fact, probably one of the best examples that I know to explain what it means to call upon the name of the Lord is in Acts chapter 2. This is the first time this comes up in the New Testament.
2: Mm-hmm.
1: And this question or this statement is made in the very first gospel sermon. It's made by Peter. Acts chapter 2 and verse 21. Peter says that whosoever calls on the name of the Lord, whoever calls on the name of the Lord shall be saved. The people continued listening to his sermon, and they interrupted Peter, and they said, "What shall we do?" Now, Peter has already said, whoever calls on the name of the Lord will be saved. In essence, they are saying, explain that. What do we need to do? In Acts 2:38, Peter says, let every one of you repent and be baptized in the name of Jesus Christ for the remission of sins. We need to let the Bible define its own terms.
2: Mm-hmm.
1: People hear the idea, whosoever shall call upon the name, oh, that must mean prayer, call upon the name of the Lord. That's not the way the Bible defines it.
2: No, and if you think Acts 22:16, I just say, please, if you disagree with us, go study that verse. Paul's already prayed for 3 days, and yet Ananias says, arise, be baptized, and wash away your sins, calling on the name of the Lord. So Ananias gives us, through the inspiration of the Holy Spirit, and Paul is speaking, he's saying, look, calling on the name of the Lord is not prayer, because he hasn't done it yet.
1: Right.
2: Calling on the name of the Lord is arising and being baptized, and that's how you wash away your sins.
1: Absolutely. We only have about 3 minutes left here, but after getting this prayer that he's listing that's supposed to save a man, I think we've clearly shown from the Bible that is not what a person needs to do to be saved. We would be remiss if we did not answer the question, what does a person need to do to be saved? What does the Bible say that a person, the examples we gave of all of the different conversion accounts and people being saved, what did those people do in order to be saved?
2: They all did the same thing in the New Testament, and that is, first of all, that a man has to hear the gospel. Faith comes by hearing, and hearing by the Word of God. And so that's the first step. After you hear the gospel, you need to believe in it. John 8:24, unless you believe that I'm He, you'll die in your sins. After you hear and believe, you need to repent. Acts 2:38, the people who are already believers. Sometimes people say, well, belief and repentance are inseparable graces. Not in Acts 2:38. They already believed, and they said, what do we do? And Peter says, you need to repent. So belief and repentance were separated there. So hear the gospel, believe it, repent of your sins, confess Christ. And then, as we both know, that you need to be baptized, immersed in water for the forgiveness or remission of your sins.
1: So hear, believe, repent, confess, be baptized. Hear, believe, repent, confess, be baptized. That doesn't line up with the steps that Mr. Hagee just gave us.
2: And he said, believe, hear, believe, repent, confess, and you're saved. And you know, I don't think maybe he even knows this, but the devil, all he needs to do is get us to leave out one step, and he's succeeded. And so Matthew 7:21 talks about that day of judgment. So many people, Lord, Lord, and he says, depart, I never knew you, because you didn't do the will of the Father. So we have to make sure that we're adding all of the steps and not leaving off the last most important one in the process. It's not more important than the others, but we have to fulfill all those steps.
1: You know, when you look at the five steps that are laid out, and we only have about a minute and a half left here, but when you look at the five steps that are laid out, there's such a beautiful simplicity in the flow of these things. A person first has to hear the gospel. If he doesn't hear it, he has no hope, because the hope is in the gospel. Upon hearing it, naturally, he is going to believe it. What is he going to believe? You cited John 8:24. Jesus said, if you believe not that I am he, you shall die in your sins. This involves understanding the deity of Jesus Christ. This involves understanding the death, burial, and resurrection of Jesus Christ. It involves understanding the body of Christ, that is, the one church of Christ. So you hear it. You believe those things. Once you believe it, it's going to prick your heart. It's going to cause you to repent. The biblical definition or explanation of repentance is a change of mind that results in a change of life. Once hearing it, believing it, you then repent, because it pricks your heart. You're going to confess it. What you're confessing is not your sin, but simply, I hear these things and I believe them. And then you respond in baptism, where your sins are washed away. We're out of time for today, Aaron. It's been a good discussion. We hope that you've enjoyed this lesson. If you want to know more about what a person needs to do to be saved, we hope that you will contact us at the Gospel Broadcasting Network, and keep watching Answering the Error.
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4: In Philippians 4:19, but my God shall supply all your need according to His riches and glory by Christ Jesus. We have things supplied for us. 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And it reminds me of riches that can't be taxed. I'm never going to be taxed on the riches of God's grace.
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Hello, welcome to Life from Above. My name is David Kenny. Glad to have you on the program with us today. Today we're talking about a set of questions. We're talking about questions that Jesus asked. And to me, I really like the focus of this because, you know, Jesus is the Son of God. He knows the answer to everything. I mean, that's part of being divine. A lot of times people say, oh, Jesus is the Son of God. I don't know if he's divine. Well, when you refer to him as the Son of God, that's divinity. And so he has the attributes of divinity. And so when people are asking Jesus questions, well, they should ask him questions. He's the master teacher. But when Jesus is asking the questions, it's sort of interesting. Why is he asking these questions? And so we've been sort of looking at these over the course of some time. And today we're going to look at this question. Are you able to drink the cup that I am about to drink and be baptized with the baptism that I am baptized with? You know, the disciples of Jesus were told things by Jesus directly, but they didn't always understand what he was teaching them. And sometimes he would be, you know, you go back and look at it, and you're like, well, how could you not know this? I mean, Jesus told you, you know, literally, this is what's going to happen. And, you know, we look at it and we go, how could they miss it? But, you know, we got to keep in mind, you know, don't judge people too harshly. When we have all the information, it's easy for us to see these things, at least it should be. But Jesus is teaching them, and one of the things that they didn't understand is they didn't understand the nature of the kingdom. And sadly, there are a lot of people today, they still don't understand the nature of the kingdom. And we'll talk a little bit about that. Now, in this lesson, James and John, they're the sons of Zebedee, they reveal their lack of knowledge about the nature of the kingdom. Now, let me show you this harmony of the Gospels here to sort of give you historical context of what's going on. The date is 30 AD. Now, this particular harmony has the death of Jesus occurring this year. So this is very soon to the point of Jesus' execution. The event is the ambition of James and John. They're near Jordan. They're not exactly, the scholars aren't exactly sure where he's at the moment. Jesus didn't leave a detailed map or anything like that. They're not sure if he's crossed the Jordan into Judea or if he's still in Perea. You know, they can debate that all they want. But notice that the passage, the question occurs in two passages, Matthew chapter 20 and also Mark chapter 10. It's interesting, you know, keep in mind as we go through this, the date, you know, what they say, and we're going to read it here in a second, what they're saying and the boldness of what they do compared to what's going to happen in just a short amount of time and the way they react to it. But let's take a look at the passages. I'm going to read them both. I'll put them on a chart. I know it's a little hard to see, but I'll read the passage of Matthew first, and then I'll read the one in Mark. Matthew chapter 20, verses 20 through 28. Then the mother of Zebedee's sons came to him with her sons, kneeling down and asking something from him. And he said to her, "What do you wish?" She said to him, "Grant that these two sons of mine may sit, one on your right hand and the other on the left, in your kingdom." But Jesus answered and said, "You do not know what you ask. Are you able to drink the cup that I am about to drink and be baptized with the baptism that I am baptized with?" They said to him, "We are able." So he said to them, "You will indeed drink my cup and be baptized with the baptism that I am baptized with, but to sit on my right hand and on my left is not mine to give, but it is for those for whom it is prepared by my Father." And when the 10 heard it, they were greatly displeased with the two brothers. But Jesus called them to himself and said, "You know that the rulers of the Gentiles lord it over them, and those who are great exercise authority over them. Yet it should not be so among you, but whoever desires to become great among you, let him be your servant. And whoever desires to be first among you, let him be your slave. Just as the Son of Man did not come to be served, but to serve, and to give his life a ransom for many." Now you're going to notice that Mark's account is a little different, but not much, but we'll talk about it in a second. Mark chapter 10, 35 through 45, "Then James and John, the sons of Zebedee, came to him, saying, 'Teacher, we want you to do for us whatever we ask.' And he said to them, 'What do you want me to do for you?' They said to him, 'Grant us that we may sit, one on your right hand and the other on your left, in your glory.' But Jesus said to them, 'You do not know what you ask. Are you able to drink the cup that I drink and be baptized with the baptism that I am baptized with?'
They said to him, "We are able." So Jesus said to them, "You will indeed drink the cup that I drink, and with the baptism I am baptized with, you will be baptized. But to sit on my right hand and on my left is not mine to give, but is for those for whom it is prepared." And when the 10 heard it, they began to be greatly displeased with James and John. But Jesus called them to himself and said to them, "You know that those who are considered rulers over the Gentiles lord it over them, and their great ones exercise authority over them. Yet it shall not be so among you. But whoever desires to become great among you shall be your servant, and whoever you desire to be first shall be slave of all. For even the Son of Man did not come to be served, but to serve and to give his life a ransom for many." You know, one of the keys of proper interpretation of the scriptures, well, first of all, you know, Matthew, Mark, and Luke, they're very similar. And matter of fact, that's why they're called synoptic gospels. Synoptic. Synonyms, words that sound the same. Synonyms, S-Y-N. Synoptic. Optic, you know, your optic nerve to see. A similar viewpoint. That's where that word comes from. A similar viewpoint. Matthew, Mark, and Luke, now not John, they're all gospels, but only Matthew, Mark, and Luke are synoptics, because John is so much different than the others. It has a lot more information and things like that. But sometimes people think that Matthew, Mark, and Luke are identical, and they're not identical. There are differences, and sometimes people are perplexed by that. But we need to keep in mind that, you know, sometimes an expansion of information is the way to reconcile what we perceive as conflicts. If an expansion of information is given by one of the Gospels and not the other, we learn more about the situation and we can harmonize the event. Now, you might think, well, what's he talking about? Why is he mentioning that? Well, if you notice in Matthew's account, there's no mention of the mother at all. Or excuse me, in Mark's account, there's no mention. See how easy it is to do? Matthew's account, it talks about the mother of Zebedee. But in Mark's account, it doesn't. Well, is that a contradiction? No. Well, how do we explain that? Well, it's an expansion. And so when we look at that, we need to look at it from the idea of how can we accommodate the facts that are given here to provide a harmonization of these accounts. But some people say, oh, that's a contradiction. You just can't explain that. There's no way to explain it. Well, what are some of the explanations of that? Well, we know for one thing that the mother's name, even though it's not given here, we know through deduction, and we also know from some other sources, that Zebedee's wife's name was Salome, S-A-L-O-M-E. Well, we know that by going to extra sources and doing deduction and analyzing it and coming up with her name. There's nothing wrong with doing that as long as you're doing it properly and carefully. So we know that. So we know that there's some analysis that we need to do. You can also notice that Jesus does not rebuke the mother. He only rebukes James and John. Some people think, and you know, it could be, that maybe James and John put their mother up to this. And maybe that's why Jesus addresses the situation in Mark as if the mother's not even there, because she's not, you know, the idea is, you know, she may have said this, but it's really James and John, and Jesus knew it. So he sort of leaves, you know, Mark sort of leaves the mother out of it. Now, I mean, that's a possible explanation for it. But it's interesting to note that the 10, the others, they get mad at James and John. They're not mad at their mother. Why? I mean, because it's their mother, they wouldn't be aggravated with her? I mean, seriously? Or maybe they all knew that James and John was really the ones behind this request. That seems to be a very rational kind of explanation. They go and ask Jesus to grant the request, and notice that Jesus asked what the request was before he would grant it. Yeah, that's just something that, you know, you just, when you're a young person, or, you know, you don't have to be young to make this mistake, you got to be careful when people say, "Hey, I want you to do something for me. I want you to do me a favor. Will you do me a favor?" Or something like that. And you're like, "Oh, yeah, sure, I'll do it." And then they give you the favor, and you're like, you know, I really, how do I get out of this? Well, one of the ways to get out of it is maybe ask the question, "What do you want? What is it you're requesting of me?"
And then let them make the request, and then you can affirm or deny or come up with another plan or something like that. Even Jesus does that here. Even though he knows what the request is, he has them say it. He has them actually make the commitment by speaking it, what they're after. Yeah, that's a pretty important point when you talk about, you know, before we immerse people, according to New Testament teaching, we ask them, do you believe that Jesus Christ is the Son of God? And we ask them to state audibly their response to that. You know, Romans 10:10. Look that passage up. We ask them that. And there's something about having thoughts internally being expressed externally that's important to note. And Jesus is doing that here. They may have had these thoughts. Maybe the other 10 had the thoughts. But Jesus is putting forth, he said, you know, he wants them to make the commitment before he rebukes them about it. And that's an important point we need to keep in mind, that approach. We need to be understanding that. Notice that they misunderstand the nature of the kingdom. They want one to sit on the left and one to sit on the right. According to some sources I looked at, they said that the person that sits on the right has more authority than the one that sits on the left. The one in the middle has the most authority. You know, the ironic thing to me about that, when I think about that, I wonder which one wanted to sit on which side. I mean, you think about it. You know, they're arguing for positions of authority in a kingdom that they really probably don't understand anyway. How many? Human nature? Do you think possibly these guys are brothers? Incidentally, Zebedee, another name for them, the Sons of Thunder. You know, you think maybe if the conversation would have went on long enough, it would have been something like, if Jesus would have said, okay, well, which one of you wants to be on my right-hand side? Well, who knows what would have happened then? They might have been, you know how brothers can be. They might have spent the next who knows how long arguing about that. But Jesus doesn't even go down that path, so we shouldn't do that either. But it's sort of interesting. But, you know, notice their commitment, their professed commitment. How, you know, their allegiance is with Jesus. They want to, you know, they want to be right by his side. They want, you know, they want to be one on the right hand, one on the left. They want to be right there. And it's just going to be a few hours, and they won't be there. There'll be two other individuals on Jesus' right and his left. And that's the two thieves at the crucifixion. Now, they didn't have a choice. James and John had a choice. And they forsook him. You know, that's an important lesson for us to remember. We need to be reminded about that. Also, James and John, they had no idea what was coming, but Jesus tells them, and he asks them this question. And he tells them in there, you do not know what you ask. He just tells them that. And he said, you know, he asked them, are you able to drink the cup that I'm about to drink and be baptized with the baptism that I am baptized with? That's the question he's asking. Well, what does that mean? You know, did they have any idea what they were talking about, what he was talking about? Some people think that the cup may have been inner anguish and torment that Jesus experienced, and baptism would be the external things that would overwhelm him. Jesus is not talking here about a robe and a crown and chariots of gold. He's not talking about that. And he asked them, are you able to, you're going to go through this? Oh, yeah, absolutely we'll do that. No doubt. But in Mark 14:50, it says, then they all forsook him and fled. All of them did. They all took off and abandoned him. And Jesus responds that they were all going to suffer because of his name. They all were. And all of the apostles suffered. All of them did. Some people, you know, we have different accounts of, you know, Acts records James, the James here, was killed by the sword by Herod, executed. The others, you know, we had to sort of go into church history to find out. We're not exactly totally sure if those accounts are accurate or not. Some people say, well, John didn't suffer martyrdom.
He may not have suffered martyrdom, but he suffered persecution. He was definitely persecuted, and we need to be mindful of that. There was no doubt what James and John were asking for, and notice that the other 10 are offended by it. But, you know, in the conversation, you know what's not recorded? They don't say, wait a minute, James and John, if anybody is going to be on the right-hand side of the Son of God, it's going to be Peter. What do you think you're doing? You know, that's not one of the things that they're arguing about. But what are we told today? We're told that, you know, the primacy of Peter and the succession of Peter into the popes, that the pope is the vicar on the earth and Jesus is the vicar in heaven, or, you know, we're told that, right? But this argument's not happening here. Why? Because there is no primacy of Peter. Peter is no more or less important than the other apostles. And that's something you read through the New Testament, you'll see. And you won't see. You won't see a primacy of Peter there. And so people sort of have that mixed up. Notice Jesus used two distinct terms about who would be great. Those that would be a servant and those that would be a slave. That's not exactly what James and John had in mind. Wait a minute, a servant and a slave? The right hand and the left? Wait a minute, this doesn't sound like what I wanted. But they were still saying, oh yeah. Jesus was not expecting them to do something he himself was not willing to do. The Apostle Paul wrote in 1 Timothy 2, 5 through 7, he says, for there is one God and one mediator between God and men, the man Christ Jesus, who gave himself a ransom for all, to be testified in due time, for which I was appointed a preacher and an apostle. I am speaking the truth in Christ and not lying, a teacher of the Gentiles in faith and truth. It's one mediator, not two, just one. He talks about the word ransom here. Ransom is a price paid for the release of a slave. That's the price that Jesus paid for us. Because we're slaves of sin. And we are redeemed through the blood of Christ. That means Jesus bought us out of the slavery of sin. That's why his sacrifice and his death is so important. The Apostle James and John, they claimed they were able to go with Jesus all the way. However, when the press came, they forsook him. And that should be a big warning to us. You know, these guys weren't wimpy men. You know, these guys were far stronger than me. I mean, they were fishermen by trade. And fishing, it wasn't like, you know, I went fishing the other day. You know, it was rugged. I got to tell you, I got my Johnson reel and my whatever the brand of rod it is, and, you know, we drove all the way to the spot, and I walked a whole, oh, it was agonizing, 100 feet or something like that. And I sat down in a lawn chair that I had to carry there. No, we're not talking about that kind of fishing. No, these guys are fishermen on a boat with nets, in danger, in rowing, in perils. These were not wimpy men. These are rugged men. But they made a mistake of having too much pride. They think they'd be able to handle anything that came their way. The wise man said in Proverbs 16:18, pride goes before destruction and a haughty spirit before a fall. We had to be careful about pride. We had to be careful about it. We had to be careful that we don't become arrogant. We had to be careful that people don't think we're arrogant. It's hard to control what people think. But we can leave the wrong impression with people. And we have to be careful about that. Have to be mindful of that. The Gentiles were known to be lording it over their subjects. Now that was a common expression at the time. Lording it over them. But that's not the way it's supposed to be in the church. Jesus said that's not the way it's going to be. Incidentally, in 1 Peter chapter 5, 2 through 3,
It says, shepherd the flock of God which is among you, serving as overseers. Overseers is talking about elders. Or if you don't like that term, or if you say, oh, give me another term. Okay, you have overseers, you have bishops, you have elders, you have pastors. Well, you say, wait a minute, that's four different positions. No, it's actually the same position in the New Testament. Shepherd the flock of God which is among you, serving as overseers, not by compulsion, but willingly, not for the dishonest gain, but eagerly, nor as being lords over those entrusted to you, but being examples to the flock. Now, we might know examples of, you know, in work, I worked in industry for a while, and when I was fresh out of college, you know, it's the stereotypical battle, right? You know, it's the wet behind the ear college student, that was me, and the guy that had been there for years and knew everything, and it was great, and he was so smart that, you know, and you know that, you know that the dispute between that. We got to be careful, you know, that, you know, elders are not supposed to be lords. They're not supposed to be lording it over. They're supposed to lead by example. That doesn't mean they don't have authority. They do have authority, but they have to be careful that they are not perceived, or they don't become lords over that flock. We need to be careful about that. You know, we need to be careful that we don't allow so much of man's design of industry infiltrate the church so much. You know, sometimes people think that the business model is the great model for the church. That's not really correct. The great model for the church is the New Testament. That's the New Testament, the first century church. That's the model. Not, you know, an organizational chart that's, you know, top heavy and, you know, authority just dries down or whatever form of organization that is. No, we need to try to follow the organization spelled out in the New Testament. That's the model. And we need to be careful about that. But there's all kinds of other organizations out there. You know, the New Testament church was organized with Jesus Christ as the head of the church, whether he's in heaven or earth. I mean, it doesn't make any difference. I mean, he's divine. He's the head of the church. Each congregation is autonomous for one another, and they have their own leadership, and that leadership reports to Jesus Christ. And the bylaws, the charter, whatever word you want to use for it, is the New Testament. That's what we follow. That is how we are to be organized. But you know what? There's all kinds of things out there that don't match the New Testament. For example, where is the headquarters for the Church of Christ? I get that question every once in a while. Now, where is that at? Well, you know what? There's a lot of earthly headquarters out there in a lot of different towns. People have headquarters in Rome. People have headquarters in Salt Lake City. There's even a religious group that has a headquarter here in Wadsworth, Ohio. But the Church of Christ doesn't have an earthly headquarters. Our headquarters is in heaven. Each church is autonomous from one another. They're autonomous means self-governing. That doesn't mean they're able to do whatever they want to do. No, they still take direction from Christ and his word. They, you know, they call themselves by Bible names. There's no man-made titles. And man has been really good about making titles. I'm going to give you a list here of titles. Cardinal, vicar, archbishop, a primate, nun, abbot, monsignor, monk. I even read one where someone called themselves a pastor general. Now, you take all those terms and you sit down with your New Testament and you look for those terms, and you will not find them. They're not there. Where is that at? They're man-made titles. And there's some other characteristics, but, you know, so you get my point. You look at that chart, it'll spell it out. You know, we're going to have to be willing to submit to Christ's authority. We're going to have to submit to him as our leader. Jesus said in Matthew 16:24, if anyone desires to come after me, let him deny himself and take up his cross and follow me. Following Jesus means you follow his word. Thank you for watching our program. Before we close our program today, we'd like to take a moment and review this roadmap to heaven with you, since the matter is so serious.
There are many incorrect set of directions out there, and sadly, so many people are following them. For example, some people have been given wrong turns. They believe things such as faith only, works only, or grace only. Or some attempt to change the order of the turns, being baptized before they even believe. Some people fail to realize what point they are on the map. Don't even open their Bibles yet, and they think they're saved already. As a person travels in a car or takes a hike, has to follow the proper directions, so we must follow the proper directions to heaven. Let's take a look at the directions on our roadmap to heaven here. You have to look at these passages in your Bible for yourself. We'll just list the steps, the turns, on the way. First is to believe, or to have faith. And then number two, to repent, to turn away from sin. Number three is to confess that Jesus is the Son of God. Number four is immersion, or to be baptized, which is a burial in water, to have your sins washed away. And then you're added to the church by the Lord, not by a group of people, or not by giving some kind of testimonial experience or things like that. And then, once you're added, you need to serve and worship the Lord faithfully all the days of your life. And that, the key word's faithfully. You don't waver. And that's very important. We need to keep in mind, too, that in Noah's day, there was a big flood, and only people in the ark were saved from the flood. The same is true today. There is no salvation outside the Lord's church. Where are you on the roadmap to heaven? Thanks for watching our program. Please let us know if we can assist you with further information for your journey.

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If you don't, if you're enrolled in the House to House, Heart to Heart program, we'll design it for free. Did you know nearly 46% of people say a website's design is their number one criteria for determining the credibility of an organization? 33% of people say the internet was the first place where they learned about their church. 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

Hello, my name is Roy Knight for Let's Study the Bible Together. Last week we were together and we were looking at Acts chapter 13. We will begin looking at verse 13 today. But remember that when we were looking at verse 1 through verse 12 of last time, we see that the Holy Spirit had set aside Barnabas and Saul to go down to the island of Cyprus. And there they preached the gospel message to that island. And you remember that they ran upon a proconsul or a governor named Sergius Paulus. And there, upon him seeing what had happened, the miracle that had occurred, and hearing, was astonished by God's word, believed, or in essence was converted to the Lord. And so this is where we pick up in verse 13. I certainly hope that you have your Bible with you. If you don't, take a moment to go and get it, and let's sit down and study the Bible together. I want you to read it from your Bible as I am reading from mine. Again, they may be a little bit different, but that's okay. Let's go ahead and read, and let's go ahead and be encouraged by God's Word. Now, in verse 13 of Acts chapter 13, it says, "And when Paul and his party set sail from Paphos, they came to Perga in Pamphylia, and John departed from them, returning to Jerusalem." I want us to consider that whenever we

And notice this, that John, this is John Mark, had departed from them at this time and returned back to Jerusalem. So here's a map. Let's consider it for a moment, that they have gone from Antioch to begin with and have gone down to Cyprus, and now they have left Paphos at the bottom and they're going north to Perga. And at that point, John Mark leaves them and goes back to Jerusalem. Now, as we are considering that, in Acts chapter 15 in verse 36 and following, we will see that there is a discord that will rise between Saul or Paul and Barnabas overtaking John Mark again. We will see that Paul is against it because John Mark had turned back earlier on, or as we're looking at it here within this passage, but Barnabas wants to take him, and so that there will be a discord between the two at that time, and we will discuss that whenever we get over into Acts chapter 15. But at this time, just keep in mind that John Mark departs from them and goes back to Jerusalem. Whenever we're looking at verse 14, it says, "And whenever they departed from Perga, they came to Antioch in Pisidia and went into the synagogue on the Sabbath day and sat down." Now consider as well that they're going to Antioch. Now remember, they just left Antioch, but remember that there are two Antiochs. You have Antioch from which they have just left, and now we have Antioch of Pisidia. So two different cities, but with the same name, and they are going into the synagogue of the Jews. And that's exactly what we saw when we were looking at their stop in Cyprus. And that's generally where they stop, is at the synagogues and preach the gospel there. Notice that as we're looking at this idea, is that they went into the synagogue on the Sabbath day, the day in which they were gathered together to worship God, and there they are amongst them and hearing the Old Testament being preached. Now in verse 15 it says, "And after the reading of the law and the prophets," of course that is Old Testament, "the rulers of the synagogue sent to them, saying, 'Men and brethren, if you have any word of exhortation for the people, say on.'" And so that gave them an opportunity, Paul and Barnabas, to stand up and to encourage, notice the word, to exhort the people, to build the people up, to encourage the people. And so that is exactly what is about to happen. But instead of going back to the Old Testament, they're going to preach Jesus Christ. They will reference the prophets of old, since that is where they are, of course, hearing the Old Testament. But now they're going to take that message and preach unto them Jesus. In verses 16 and following, it says, "Then Paul stood up and motioned with his hands, said, 'Men of Israel, and you who fear God, listen. The God of this people, Israel, chose our fathers and exalted the people whenever they dwelt as strangers in the land of Egypt. And with an uplifted hand, he brought them out of it. Now, for a time of about 40 years, he put up with their ways in the wilderness.'" I want to stop right there in verse 18 and notice the connection in which Paul is making with these people. You are Jews. I'm a Jew. We have a common history together. And so at the very beginning, he is not bringing out doctrines of contention. He is bringing out how they are the same. How many times do we sit down with someone with the Bible and we start off battling with them? Well, maybe that's not the right way to do it. Maybe the right way is to show how similar we are and then go from that point of view on. Because in many situations, when we're sitting down with someone, there's some similarities or commonalities within belief. Why don't we stress that at the very beginning instead of our differences? Because when we begin with our differences, we don't see how close we are to one another. And Paul is saying, "You're my brethren. You are of the nation of Israel. So am I. We have a common ancestry here. And so therefore, I want us to bring this out so that I can exhort you." In essence, later on we will see, in the name of Jesus Christ. But notice in verses 19, he will go on to say,

whenever he had, and notice that word he there is God, and whenever he had destroyed seven nations in the land of Canaan, he distributed their land to them by allotment. After that, he gave them judges for about 450 years until Samuel the prophet. And afterwards, they asked for a king, so God gave them Saul, the son of Kish, a man of the tribe of Benjamin, for 40 years. He goes on to say in verses 22, and whenever he had removed him, he raised up from them David as king, to whom also he gave testimony and said, I have found David, the son of Jesse, a man after my own heart, who will do all my will. Verse 23 goes on to say, from this man's seed, according to the promise, God raised up for Israel a Savior, Jesus. And so from this verse, this is the first time that the word Jesus is mentioned, but he shows that commonality until this point. Verses 24 goes on to say, after John had first preached before his coming, the baptism of repentance to all the people of Israel. And so they understand who John is. John was the one who was the forerunner of the Messiah, the Christ. They knew the work of John, but now they needed to understand the work of Jesus. Notice that when we're looking at verses 23, notice that phrase, according to the promise. The promise would take their minds back to the Old Testament to show them that here are some things that were prophesied of. And now it has been fulfilled. And it has been fulfilled in this man, Jesus. Now, when we're considering the Old Testament, notice in Psalms chapter 32 and verses 11 and 12, it says, the Lord has sworn in truth to David, he will not turn from it. I will set upon your throne the fruit of your body. If your sons will keep my commandment and my testimony, which I shall teach them, their sons also shall sit upon your throne forever. Here's a prophecy of the coming Christ. Likewise, whenever we look at Psalms 89 and verses 25 and following, it says, once I have sworn by my holiness, I will not lie to David. His seed shall endure forever, and his throne as the sun before me. It shall be established forever like the moon, even like the faithful witness in the sky. God is saying that this is sure, this is steadfast, this will come to pass. Likewise, when we're looking at Isaiah chapter 23, verses 5 and 6, again, alluding to the promise, going back to the Old Testament prophets, it says, behold, the days are coming, says the Lord, that I will raise to David a branch of righteousness. A king shall reign and prosper and execute judgment and righteousness in the earth. In his days, Judah will be saved, and Israel shall dwell safely. Now this is his name, by which he shall be called, the Lord our righteousness. The Lord our righteousness. And all of these prophets beforehand has prophesied of Jesus who was to come. Can you imagine Paul and Barnabas as they are there in that synagogue and as they begin to preach Jesus Christ to them from the Old Testament? This is how the Old Testament has prophesied of Christ, and now he has come. He has died, he has been resurrected, and now he is sitting at the right hand of God Almighty. Now, whenever we look at verses 25 and 26, it says, and as John was finishing his course, he said, who do you think that I am? I am not he, but behold, there comes one after me, the sandals of whose feet I am not worthy to loose. Men and brethren, sons of the family of Abraham, and those whom you who fear God, to you the word of this salvation has been sent. Can you imagine that? Being in that assembly? And for hundreds of years they have been waiting and waiting and waiting for the Messiah to come. And now
Paul stands up and says, it has been fulfilled, and this promise, this word of salvation is to you. It has been fulfilled. In verses 27, it goes on to say, for those who dwell in Jerusalem and their rulers, because they did not know him, nor even the voices of the prophets which are read every Sabbath, have fulfilled them in condemning him. Isn't it interesting that they knew the Word of God, but they didn't understand it? Every time that they gathered together every Sabbath day and read from the Old Testament about Jesus Christ, all the prophecies that were there, that he would come into the world and that he would be condemned by his own, even though they read it, they did not understand it. Sadly, that is like many people today. Many people today will read their Bibles, and I will admit, I was amongst many of them. I read my Bible, but I didn't understand it. Of course, I could read the words that were on the page. I understood a little bit of it, but I really didn't understand it and how it would fit into my life. I didn't understand the idea of the church. You know, whenever I was coming up, I looked around and there was a whole lot of different churches that were out there. And I said, well, one is just as good as another one. You take yours, and everybody be happy. But I didn't understand that the Lord had established his church. I didn't know that that was the purpose of Jesus Christ coming into the world to die, to establish his church. Remember Matthew 16, 18, Jesus said, I will build my church. I had no idea that there was the Lord's church or the church of Christ. I had no idea. Until someone studied with me and took me back into the Word of God and understanding it for myself, it simply made sense. And I threw off the vestiges of denominationalism and became a New Testament Christian. Yes, I was reading, but I simply did not understand. Maybe you were reading your Bible, maybe very faithfully, but just not understanding how it all comes together. You know, we can see the pieces of a puzzle, but we don't see it as it comes together to form a picture. Whenever we go and study the Word of God, it should make sense. Remember, God is not a God of confusion. He wants people to be saved. But when we look out into the world and we look at all the denominations and they're preaching totally different things, how in the world can people understand God's Word? How can they be saved? Well, the way in which people can be saved is the way in which people were saved 2,000 years ago. And that's simply by going back to God's Word and going back to the church in which He established. Let's go on and let us consider that idea of studying God's Word and making it a part of our life. You remember 2 Timothy chapter 2 and verse 15 says, be diligent to present yourself approved to God, a workman who does not need to be ashamed, rightfully dividing the word of truth. We have to rightly divide the word of truth so that whenever we stand before God on the day of judgment, that we will not be ashamed. Remember, salvation, that's your eternity we're talking about here. This is serious. We really need to get this right. There are no second chances after death. We need to apply ourselves to God's Word and practice exactly what it says so that we too shall be saved. Let's go on in verses 28. It goes on and says, and though they found no cause of death in him, they asked Pilate that he should be put to death. Now, whenever they had fulfilled all that was written concerning him, they took him down from the tree and laid him in a tomb. Notice this. And whenever they had fulfilled all that was concerning him, they say that's prophecy. That's going back to the Old Testament. That's going back to the prophet Isaiah telling how Jesus would die. Notice as well in Isaiah chapter 53 and verses 7 and 8, it says, and he was oppressed and he was afflicted, yet
He opened not his mouth. He was led as a lamb to the slaughter, and as a sheep before its shearer is silent, so he opened not his mouth. He was taken from prison and from judgment, and who will declare his generation? For he was cut off from the land of the living. For the transgressions of my people he was stricken. The prophet Isaiah, 700 years before Christ would die upon the cross, prophesied of Jesus Christ coming. And they read it and read it and read it, but did not understand it. You know, we need to understand God's Word and His part in our lives. Notice as well, whenever we can go on into verses 30, it says, "But God raised Him, Jesus, from the dead. He was seen for many days by those who came up with Him from Galilee to Jerusalem, who are His witnesses to the people. And we declare to you glad tidings, that promise which was made to the fathers." Notice that whenever Jesus Christ was resurrected from the dead, that He was seen for many days. He didn't just appear to one person or two people in one day, but He was seen by many days. Notice as well that it says at the end of verse 31, it says, "who are His witnesses." This is probably looking at the apostles, the 12 who were following Him. Of course, at that time it would have been 11, since Judas had gone out and hung himself, but they were His witnesses of His resurrection. And not only just those 12 men or 11 men, but whenever we go and we look at 1 Corinthians, we see those, a long list of people who had seen Him after His resurrection. And Paul would say, and even at one time, that there was 500 who had seen Him. At one time, 500 people who had witnessed Him. Notice this as well in verses 32, that it says, "And we declare to you glad tidings, that promise which was made to the fathers." That promise was made a long time ago, but is now fulfilled in Jesus Christ. And that offer of salvation is extended to you. Again, think about what it would have been like for Paul and Barnabas to stand up and to preach to them and say that this is for you. Well, likewise, this salvation is for you as well as you're listening, because God wants you saved. As we continue on, and we're looking at verses 33, it says, "God has fulfilled this for us, their children, in that He has raised up Jesus. As it is also written in the second Psalm, 'You are my Son, today I have begotten you.'" God has fulfilled this for you, for His children, that Jesus Christ would be raised up. And we see that he references the second Psalm, and so that we know that the second Psalm is a messianic prophecy of Christ. When we're looking at verse 34, it says, "And that He raised Him," God raised Him from the dead, "no more to return to corruption. He has spoken thus, 'I will give you the sure blessings of David.'" And what that is simply saying is that Christ, after His resurrection, that He would not die again. And of course, we know where Jesus is right now. We remember that in Acts chapter 1, He is taken up to heaven. We remember from Daniel chapter 7, He is received unto God and has been given a throne, and not only a throne, but a kingdom by which we can be a part of today in His church. Whenever we consider verses 35 and following, it says, "Therefore He also says in another psalm, 'You will not allow Your Holy One to see corruption.' For David, after he had served his own generation by the will of God, fell asleep and was buried with his fathers and saw corruption. But he whom God raised up saw no corruption." He did not decay, but he is in heaven evermore. Notice this as well in verses 38, where it says, "Therefore let this be known to you, brethren, that through this man is preached to you the forgiveness of sins, and by him everyone who believes is justified from all things from which you should not be justified by the law of Moses." Notice this again in verses 38, where it says that through this man is preached to you the forgiveness of sins.
through Jesus Christ is preach the message of forgiveness of sins. How would you like to have your sins forgiven? Go back in your mind and think about things and that you've done that you should not have done, things that have embarrassed you or humiliated you in the past, ways in which you've walked contrary to God. Can you imagine being forgiven for them before God Almighty? If that forgiveness was extended to them at that time, 2,000 years ago, that forgiveness is extended to us as well. John chapter 1, verses 29. Here John is speaking, and he says, "The next day John saw Jesus coming towards him and said, 'Behold the Lamb of God that takes away the sin of the world.'" Whenever we look at verse 39, it says, "And by him everyone who believes." And that's not to simply believing, but it implies that idea of following him and obeying him. You remember John says that even, or James says that even the demons believe and tremble, but we know they're not saved. So belief here is simply more than acknowledging Jesus Christ is the Savior, but actually following him. Those are two different things. Notice that those who would believe will be justified. And the word justified means to stand before God as if you have never sinned, to be pure and without spot or blemish before him. Are you ready to follow Jesus now? If not, why not? I want to stand before God justified, and it is based upon the blood of Jesus Christ that takes away sins. Notice that Jesus could do something that the law of Moses could never do. They could follow it all their lives, but yet it could never take away sins. But the blood of Jesus Christ could take away sins. The blood of bulls and goats could never, in all those many centuries, could never take away sins. But the blood of Jesus Christ could. And we have contact with the blood of Jesus Christ when we're immersed in water for the remission of our sins, as we see in Acts chapter 2 and verse 38. In verses 40 and following, it says, "Beware therefore lest what was spoken to the prophets come upon you. Behold, you despisers marvel and perish, for I work a work in your days, I work which you will by no means believe, though one were to declare it to you." That comes from Habakkuk chapter 1 and verse 5. In verses 42, it says, "So when the Jews went out from the synagogue, the Gentiles begged that these words may be preached to them the next Sabbath. And whenever the congregation had broken up, many of the Jews and the devout proselytes followed Paul and Barnabas, who, speaking to them, persuaded them to continue in the grace of God." So we see the reaction here. And it seems like a very positive reaction. But let's go on down to verse 44. It says, "On the next Sabbath, almost the whole city came together to hear the word of God. And whenever the Jews saw the multitude, they were filled with envy." You remember that word from the last study? They were filled with envy. "And contradicting and blaspheming, they opposed the things spoken by Paul." Again, notice that idea that they were filled with envy because of what they saw. Envy can cause us to stand against God's word. Did you know that? Here are people who knew the truth, but they didn't follow the truth because they were jealous because other people were following the words of Paul and Barnabas. And they wanted those people to follow them. And so they decided to oppose God's word and to contradict them so that the spotlight would be upon them. I hope that we're not people who want the spotlight, but I hope that we're people who want the spotlight to be placed upon Jesus Christ. In verses 46 it says, "Then Paul and Barnabas grew bold and said, 'It was necessary that the word of God should be spoken to you first, but since you reject it and judge yourself unworthy of everlasting life, behold, we turn to the Gentiles. For so the Lord has commanded us, I have set you as a light to the Gentiles, that you should be for salvation to the ends of the earth.'" Notice "to you first" is in reference to the Jews, but also the Gentiles as well. So the gospel is to be preached to the Jew and also to the Gentile. Verse 48 says, "Now when the Gentiles heard this, they were glad and glorified the
word of God. And as many as had been appointed to eternal life believed, and the word of the Lord was being spread throughout all the region. Notice when we're talking about that idea of believing, that idea of believing implies being baptized, that they are being converted. In Acts chapter 2, verse 38, it says, "And Peter said, Repent and let every one of you be baptized in the name of Jesus Christ for the remission of sins." So when we're talking about belief, we're talking about following Jesus Christ and doing exactly what those on the day of Pentecost did, those 3,000 souls. In verses 50 and following, it says, "But the Jews stirred up the devout and prominent women and the chief men of the city and raised up persecution against Paul and Barnabas and expelled them from their region. But they shook off the dust from their feet against them and came to Iconium, and the disciples were filled with joy and with the Holy Spirit." So we have those who believe and those who do not believe. Now keep that city's name in mind for next time in which we're together. We're going to look at Iconium. Whenever we see them go up and go around, that they're going through Antioch, and then they'll go to Iconium, and then they'll go to Lystra and Derbe, and then backtrack and go back to Antioch. But keep that in mind as we go into Acts chapter 14. Also, at the very end in verse 52, it says, "And the disciples were filled with joy and the Holy Spirit." This shows that in being filled with the Holy Spirit, that they were baptized into Christ Jesus. You know, I want salvation, and I certainly hope that you do as well. If you're ready to make that decision, why not contact those of GBN or St. Andrew's Road or even myself, that upon repenting of your sins that you can confess Christ and be immersed and be a part of the Lord's church, be added into His kingdom. Thank you so much for your time.

0: Give thanks unto the Father, who hath made us meet to be partaker of the inheritance of the saints in light, who hath delivered us from the power of darkness, and hath translated us into the kingdom of his dear Son, in whom we have redemption through his blood, even the forgiveness of sins. Comes from the first of Colossians, beginning there at verse 12. When it comes to inheritances that are handed down through the generations of our earthly families, there isn't but one thing a person has to do or be in order to qualify as an heir, and that is to be the descendant of the one who is leaving this to his descendants. He could be a scoundrel, he could be a saint among men, but nonetheless, if he is in the order of descendants, he can receive the inheritance. Such is not the case, though, with regard to the spiritual inheritance to which Paul makes reference to the church at Colossae. Any one can receive that inheritance, but not everyone will be so qualified to do so, because not everyone will be obedient to the gospel of Jesus Christ, by which Paul taught that God would make us meet or suitable to be a partaker of that inheritance as a sinful man. As one unwashen in the blood of Jesus Christ, he's unsuitable to receive the inheritance. But when saved by God's grace through obedient faith, God makes one suitable to receive the inheritance that all the saints in light receive. Two things that ought to be noted about the saints in light. And first of all, what a saint is. A saint is one who is sanctified. He is living a holy life. Simply means one who has been set apart and reserved for holy and divine purposes. The saints, the children of God, are existing in a spiritual context of light for time in memoriam. Knowledge and righteousness have both been described as light, whereas ignorance and sin have both been described for just as long in terms of darkness. The saints do not walk in darkness, they walk in light. And where there is spiritual light, it is there in that light that dwell the saints. Those whom Paul said have been delivered from the power of darkness. Where there is deliverance in this particular sense of the word, you're talking about essentially a rescue, to snatch one out of the way of harm and that which might have harmed us. That from which we are being rescued is the power of darkness. You remember what we said about darkness, how it typifies sin, how it typifies spiritual ignorance. And it is in that darkness that Satan manifests his power, that there is a certain satanic power in that darkness indicates that that darkness is a spiritually dangerous place to be. But the saints in light have been delivered from that power of darkness, and where they have been placed instead is into the kingdom of his dear Son, that is, Jesus Christ. We live in a religious world in which many of its teachers are telling the world that they should yet expect the establishment of a kingdom, that the Lord is going to come at a later date and establish a kingdom here upon the face of the earth. When our Savior said himself when on trial for his life that my kingdom is not of this world. Those who were still waiting for a kingdom to be established kind of remind me of people who are sitting at the bus stop at 6 o'clock waiting for the 5 o'clock express. That went by a long time ago. Approximately 2 millennia ago, our Savior established His kingdom. It's known as the church. It's of heavenly origin, as the Savior said. It's not of this world. We're not waiting on it to arrive. It is here. And those who have been delivered from the power of spiritual darkness have already been translated, changed from darkness to light, and placed as an act of God into that kingdom we know as the church. We're not waiting for the Savior to be King of Kings and Lord of Lords over some future kingdom. He is King of Kings and Lord of Lords over a kingdom right now, the church. And it is in Him that we have redemption through His blood, even the forgiveness of sins. What redemption is, forgiveness of sins is. What forgiveness of sins is, redemption is, and both of the above as one and the same, Paul said, are in Christ. How does one come to be in Christ? Paul doesn't let us dwell on that question long without more than adequately answering it. When he wrote to the church at Rome, he said, "What shall we say then? Shall we continue in sin that grace may abound? God forbid. How shall we that are dead to sin live any longer therein? Know ye not that so many of us as were baptized into Jesus Christ were baptized into His death? Therefore we are buried with Him by baptism unto death, that like as Christ was raised up from the dead by the glory of the Father, even so we also should walk in newness of life. For if we have been planted together with Him in the likeness of His death, we shall also be in the likeness of His resurrection. Knowing this, that our old man of sin is crucified with Him, that the body of sin might be destroyed, that henceforth we should not serve sin, for he that is dead is freed from sin. Now if we be dead with Christ, we believe that we shall also live with Him, knowing this, that Christ, being raised from the dead, dieth no more. Death hath no more dominion over Him, for in that He died unto sin once, but in that He liveth unto God. Likewise reckon ye also yourselves to be dead indeed unto sin, but alive unto God, through Jesus Christ our Lord." Sixth of Romans, looking there at the first 11 verses. If you are listening closely, you'll see that there is the greatest significant event in history that is being used to illustrate how that we repeat in our spiritual regeneration that same significant event. We're talking, first of all, about the death, the burial, the resurrection of Jesus Christ, wherein He provided us with victory over death, hell, sin, and the grave. When a person is baptized, immersed in water for the remission of sins, he is, in essence, doing a repetition of that which the Savior did on our behalf, died, buried, resurrected. We die to sin in repentance. We bury the old man of sin that was. We resurrect from the watery grave of baptism that individual which is a new creature in Jesus Christ. As Paul said, verse 3 of the same chapter, you're baptized into Christ. That's where Paul told the church at Colossae, you have redemption through his blood, even the forgiveness of sins. Oh, but this isn't all. Paul told the churches of Galatia, you're all the children of God by faith in Christ Jesus, for as many of you as have been baptized into Christ have put on Christ. 3rd of Galatians 26 and 27. How, Paul, did you tell us that we came to be the children of God? He said, by faith in Christ Jesus. Oh, does that mean then that all I have to do is just have a mental acknowledgement in all sincerity that indeed Jesus Christ is the Son of God and I am saved? Oh, hardly. You'll recall that when the Savior sent his apostles forth on what we now call the Great Commission, he told them to preach the gospel to every creature. He that believeth and is baptized shall be saved, the Lord said, 16th of Mark's gospel. When the Lord said, he that believeth, to what did he have reference? He that believeth what? Well, what did he just send them to preach? The gospel. Preach the gospel to every creature. The whole thing, not just a portion of, the whole thing, not just a few chapters and verses, the whole thing, the whole message, the whole unit, the whole package, he that believeth the gospel. And as a result of that belief in the gospel is baptized, shall be saved. Faith without works, obedience, is dead. 2nd of James, verses 17, 20, and 26. Scriptures only have to say something one time for it to be true. When it says it multiple times, it doesn't make it any more true, but it does emphasize the fact, does it not? What one is being called upon when he's being called upon to have faith in Jesus Christ is to have faith in everything that pertains to Christ, and the Lord indicated that he is one and the same with his word. One could hardly honestly say that he really has the faith in Christ that he's called upon to have if he is disobedient to the gospel that the Lord sealed and ratified with his blood. When Paul told the churches of Galatia that we're all the children of God by faith in Christ Jesus, he went on in the very next passage to tell us one of the ways in which that faith is manifested in obedience. For, that is, this is based upon what was just said about faith in Christ. For, as many of you as have been baptized into Christ, have put on Christ. The scriptures are replete for us. Within the book of Acts, the book of church history, it shows us the Acts of the Apostles and the carrying out of the Great Commission. How that people were saved in the first century the same way the people are being called upon to be saved in this present time. The 16th of Acts records for us the keeper of a jail in Philippi coming unto Paul and Silas and saying, sirs, what must I do to be saved? Paul said, believe on the Lord Jesus Christ, and thou shalt be saved in thy house. And he spoke unto him the word of the Lord, and unto all that were in his house. And he took them the same hour of the night, and washed their stripes, and was baptized. he and all his straightway, 16th of Acts, beginning in 30. The man's question, what must I do to be saved? Answer, believe on the Lord Jesus Christ. Believe? We've said a lot about faith up to this point. Would you be interested to know that if you went back to the Greek word from which faith is translated in your New Testament, it's the same word from which is translated the word belief. Same word. Belief and faith are manifested the same way. They are the same thing. Again, faith without works is dead. Heaven doesn't recognize faith. It isn't manifested by obedience unto God. From this point, 16th of Acts tells us that the word of the Lord was taught unto that Philippian jailer. And as a result of having the word of the Lord taught unto him, he and all his were baptized that night. When we go to the 8th of Acts, we find that Philip has been dispatched by the Holy Spirit to preach the gospel unto a man of great authority in Ethiopia. He was the queen's treasurer. And Philip began to preach unto him Jesus. As they went on their way, they came to a certain water. And the Ethiopian said, "See, here's water. What doth hinder me to be baptized?" Philip said, "If thou believest with all thine heart, thou mayest." And he said, "I believe that Jesus Christ is the Son of God." He commanded the chariot to stand still. They went both down into the water, and Philip baptized him. 8th of Acts, beginning at 35. Listening carefully, did you hear the subject matter that Philip taught him? Began at the same scripture where that Ethiopian man was reading prophecies of Jesus Christ and didn't know to whom they referred. Philip began at that same passage and taught unto him Jesus. Don't you find it interesting and fully worthy of note that as a result of being taught Jesus, that man from Ethiopia wanted to be baptized into Christ for the remission of sins at the first opportunity, which was when he saw water sufficient for the purpose there within view of the chariot's path? Where did he get the idea that such a thing was necessary to do? Oh, Philip had taught unto him Jesus. Baptism for the remission of sins was a part of the lesson. That's how the Ethiopian learned it. Doubt that? Roll back a little bit further in time to the day of Pentecost, AD 33 in Jerusalem, recorded at the second of Acts. Peter has just completed the preaching of the first gospel sermon since the resurrection and ascension of Jesus Christ. And at the completion of those things, his audience asks, "Men and brethren, what shall we do?" Peter answered them, saying, "Repent and be baptized, every one of you, in the name of Jesus Christ for the remission of sins, and ye shall receive the gift of the Holy Spirit." They that gladly received his word were baptized. And there were added unto them that day about 3,000 souls from the second of Acts, beginning at 37. Peter's sermon had obviously been convincing and convicting enough to the point that his audience wanted to know, what should be our response? What should we do? Peter's words couldn't be misunderstood. Here's what you need to do. You need to repent of your sins. That's where you put to death the old man of sin, the resolve, the change of heart that is repentance. Is ideally so full and so complete, so profound, that it in essence does put to death the man of sin that one was, because in repentance a man resolves that what man he was as a sinner, he will not be as a saint. The old man of sin is then buried in the waters of baptism. That's what Peter told them to do. Repent and be baptized, every one of them, none exempt, for the remission of sins. If they were competent enough to hear that gospel, to believe it, if they were competent and mature enough to realize sin and repent of it, then they were competent enough to hear the gospel that would provide them the solution for that sin. Those that gladly received it, who didn't turn it away and say, oh, well, that's not what we taught, or that's not what we thought the gospel would be, or that's not what we've heard before. No, they that gladly received what Peter had to say were obedient to it. 3,000 of them added to the church the kingdom of Christ that day. And that wasn't the only day it happened. Verse 47 tells us that the Lord added to the church every day, daily, those that were being saved. Saved by the prescribed means, the gospel. This is that gospel, the obedience to which results in one being made suitable to receive the inheritance that belongs to the saints in light. It is obedience to this gospel by which God delivers one from the power of darkness and translates him instead into the kingdom of his dear Son, the church, where all the saved, according to Acts 2, were being placed as a divine act of God, the saved in the church. We spoke earlier about problematic doctrines within the diversified religious world that we unfortunately witness today. That diversity is a part of what is unfortunate about the religious world, and that is, it was never intended to be fragmented. We read about only one church in the New Testament. The rest, the product of men's imaginations, the development of new traditions, discontent with the gospel as it was delivered, and creativity in the writing and the propagating and the practicing of something else. The result of denominationalism. It's the unfortunate but the very real truth. Church itself, New Testament knows of but one, not many. We find that at the close of the first of Ephesians, verses 22 and 23, that God put all things under the feet of Jesus Christ, gave him to be head over all things to the church, the fullness of him that filleth all in all. In that we find that the church is only spoken of in singular terms. gave him to be head over all things to the church, one, which is his body. No, not physical body. We're talking about a body of believers in a similar way in which rivers, lakes, oceans, and such are referred to as bodies of water. The church is a body, a collection, a coming together of believers. And again, it's spoken of in singular terms. The body is the church. Now you turn forward a few pages to Ephesians 4, beginning at 4, and you find that there is one body, one spirit, even as you were called in one hope of your calling. One Lord, one faith, one baptism, one God and Father of all, who is above all, through all, and in you all. Now, in the midst of that, you heard it said clearly that the body that we've already learned is the church is only one in number. We recognize one Lord in the same sense. There is one Lord, there is but one body, the church. We recognize but only one scriptural baptism in water for the remission of sins in the same sense that there's only one of those. It's only one body, the church. We recognize only one Holy Spirit of God in the exact same sense that there is but one Holy Spirit, there is but one body, the church. Not many. One. It's the same one that our Savior promised to build back over there at the 16th of Matthew when he asked the disciples, "Who do you say I am?" Even after all of the general public that they had heard thought the Lord to be anybody else other than the promised Messiah, the Lord said, "Who do you say I am?" Simon Peter said, "You're the Christ, you're the Son of the living God." Lord said, "You're blessed, Simon Bar-Jonah, because flesh and blood did not reveal it unto thee, but my Father which is in heaven. And it's upon this rock that I will build my church." What rock is that? Christ, the one that Peter had just confessed to be the Lord. And the Lord pointed out, "You're fortunate that you got your information from on high, because you see how wrong men have been about who the Savior is. But Peter got it right, because he depended on divine, not mortal information." Baptized into Christ, one's delivered from the power of darkness and translated into the kingdom, the church. At the 11th of Leviticus, God required of the ancient people Israel to be holy as he was holy. The requirement was repeated at 1 Peter 1. When we have answered the call to holiness, we have separated ourselves from the carnal world and become reserved unto God for God's purposes. Those who have done so have become sanctified and are known as saints. Holy, saint, and sanctified are all forms of the same word. We are taught at the 12th of Hebrews that no man will see the Lord without holiness, and that diligence is required so that one fail not of the grace of God. Perhaps two important things are being taught to us here. First of all, though a man is saved by divine grace, he is still called unto holiness. Secondly, it is with diligence that he develop and maintain the holiness to which he is called, lest he fail to receive God's grace. It is by diligence in holiness and by the grace of God that a man may one day dwell with his Maker.
1: Hello and welcome to Black and White. I'm Mike Hickson. With me today, John Shannon. We're going to be talking about Acts chapter 2, all that believed were together. Please stay tuned. John, today as we begin our study, we want to look at Acts chapter 2. Some have said that Acts chapter 2 is the hub of the Bible.
2: Precisely.
1: And really, the importance of Acts chapter 2 can't be overemphasized, because here we have the birth of the New Testament church. And you think about the prophets of old foretold of this coming institution. Some have this idea that the church was an afterthought on God's part. Paul, however, in Ephesians chapter 3, tells us it exists according to God's eternal plan. And so there are some identifying marks, if you please, that help us to understand, or better understand, the church that we read about that began as recorded by Luke in Acts chapter 2. So as you look at this text, I guess first and foremost, I think about the place where the church began. Do we have some indication of where the church began, and was there prophecy relating to the beginning of the church?
2: Certainly was, Mike. First of all, Luke, who wrote the book of Acts, and Luke records the account of Peter was called on the carpet at the Jerusalem for fraternizing with the Gentiles. And he was trying to explain to those Jews the order that things happened. In Acts 11, talks about the order and the sequence. He expounded them in order. And one of the things that Luke points out is, he says, at the beginning.
1: At the beginning.
2: He said the Holy Spirit fell on them as on us at the beginning. That's Acts chapter 11 and around 14 and 15, at the beginning. So the book of Acts is the beginning. What do you mean beginning? Well, it's the beginning of the new dispensation. I would also say the beginning of the Holy Spirit's dispensation. It was the beginning of the gospel age,

0: is that the mountain of the Lord's house shall be established in the top of the mountain and exalted above the hills, and all nations shall flow unto it. And then the word of the Lord from Jerusalem. So this new institution, the kingdom of God's the Son, and the doctrine of Christ came, watch it, the law of Christ came, the first Pentecost after death, burial, and resurrection of Christ, and the place, it had to be Jerusalem.
1: Right.
0: The church of our Lord started in Jerusalem around AD 33. When I say AD, I mean Anno Domini is a Latin word, which means the year of our Lord. So that's when that this church first got started. And it had to be the right place.
1: That's right. And you know, Jesus said in Luke 24 when he gave the Great Commission that repentance and remission of sins would be preached in his name beginning where? Jerusalem.
0: At Jerusalem. Jerusalem was the place.
1: And so that was the city wherein the church was founded. So any church that traces its origin back to a city outside of Jerusalem can't be the New Testament church,
0: oh, no.
1: Can it?
0: No. No, certainly can't be.
1: The church didn't begin in Europe.
0: No.
1: Didn't begin in America, but rather this church began in Palestine.
0: That's,
1: Jerusalem.
0: That's right. Now, that's with some individuals, they say things like this. Well, we have no succession of churches of Christ all the way from Jerusalem. Well, see, God fixed that. That seed that came to the place in Jerusalem on the first Pentecost after death, burial, and resurrection of Christ is sent to heaven, which is the seed, the word
1: that's
0: of God.
1: Right.
0: Now, that same seed that Peter preached on at the place of Jerusalem, about 3,000 people obeyed the gospel. They were added to the church, the spiritual institution. Now, if you want to start this same church that started in the city of Jerusalem, yes, about 1833, you have to take the exact seed, the same thing Peter preached.
1: That's right.
0: And you will establish a church of the Lord in whatever area you're in.
1: That's exactly right.
0: So we don't need a succession of churches stemming all the way back from Jerusalem. No, that wouldn't be, that wouldn't make very good sense. I remember one time being in Vietnam in 1967, 68, and I had never had sugar baby watermelon. And I said, man, these are the sweetest watermelon. And I said, you know, it would be nice if I had these, some of the same watermelons at home. I said, would it be a good idea if we just grow a plant from Vietnam all the way across the water down to Memphis, Tennessee? And the guy said, no, that would be stupid. I said, what do you mean? He said, all you got to do is take some of the seed.
1: All you got to do.
0: And take and plant them over there, because God is ordained in Genesis chapter 1. 11 through 14, that every seed brings seed up to its kind.
1: That's right.
0: You take the seed of the kingdom, which is the word of God, the gospel that was preached at Jerusalem when the church first got started. Peter preached the first gospel sermon. If you preach it today, you'll get the same, and people obey it, they'll be added to the same church that they were added to about 2,000
1: years ago. That's a great observation. You know, John, Peter, you mentioned Peter in 1 Peter chapter 1 talks about how our souls are purified through obedience of the truth through the Spirit. Then he said, being born again, not of corruptible seed, but of incorruptible. By what? By the
0: word
1: of God.
0: By the word of God, which liveth in body forever.
1: There
0: so,
1: it is.
0: So, see, you can't get rid of the seed. You cannot get rid of the seed. God knew exactly what he was doing when he permitted and whatever through his providence, preserve this seed. They even tell me, I heard Thomas warn, he's gone on to receive reward. He said in Egypt there, they opened one of the vaults that's been there for thousands of years. And there was wheat seeds.
1: Hmm.
0: Wheat seeds that they planted with one of the pharaohs. Take that same wheat seed and plant it today. What do you get? You don't get corn, you get wheat.
1: Get wheat.
0: So, you want a church of Christ in your community? I don't

0: go in and take the seed and plant it in the hearts of men when they obey it. Now listen to this. When one obey the word of God, they will only produce what's in the seed. Listen. We need to really get this. You can't take a seed and plant it and come up with something that is not already in the seed. Now, for instance, corn. When you plant corn, it is impossible to get butter beans from corn. When you take the seed, which is the word of God, like Peter did on the first Pentecost in the city of Jerusalem after death, burial, and resurrection of Christ and ascension to heaven, when he preached that, people were added to the church. Acts 2, verse 47. And it's the same thing today. They were not added to any denomination. They didn't exist. What were they called? They were called the church. Acts 11, 26, they were called Christians. Well, what are we today? Christian. What church? The church that Jesus established, that said that would be established, that the prophet foretold about. And that's what we're pleading as members, as gospel preachers in the Lord's church, is to speak where the Bible speak, be silent where the Bible is silent. Let's do Bible things by Bible ways and call Bible things by Bible names. And we'll stay out of trouble. If any man speak, let me speak as the oracle of God. I believe that with all my heart. And that's what we're pleading. And in my preaching career, I'm trying to point people back to the seed. And you cannot make a church of Christ without this. You can't do it. Now, you can make a denomination without this. Of course, I don't know if it would be proper for me to call various names, but I don't think it's necessary for me to call names, because you know all of the different denominations that's in our country and in the world. But the Bible makes no denomination, never had. It will only produce one thing. It will produce one church, and it's called the Church of Our Lord. And we can call this church that Jesus built whatever the New Testament calls it. But we cannot call it something that it doesn't call it. See? And you can refer to God's people whatever the Bible calls them. But in Acts 11, 26, which Isaiah 55, 15 and 65, 15, and Isaiah 62, 1 and 2, it was going to be a new name, and mouth of the Lord going to name it. In Acts 11, 26, I think that's a fulfillment. They were called Christian first at Antioch. Now, what are they called today? Christians. Well, what kind? No, Christians. What kind? No, Christians. I am not a Church of Christ Christian. Oh, no. I'm a member of the Church of Christ, and I'm a Christian in the Church of Christ. What? I'm a Christian in the Lord's church. That's it. Mike, I think that's enough. I hope I said enough.
1: I think that that helps to clarify, because there are a lot of folks that when you talk about the Church of Christ, in their mind, they're thinking about just another denomination. What we're saying is the Church of Christ is pre-denominational and non-denominational.
0: Right.
1: And, you know, if you go back to Matthew chapter 16, you triggered a thought in my mind. You remember when Jesus asked the disciples what people were saying regarding his identity? And then he asked Peter, he said, "But whom do you say that I am?" And Peter, of course, spoke up and said, "Thou art Christ, the Son of the living God." Jesus then blessed him because he said, "Flesh and blood has not revealed this unto you, but my Father which is in heaven." And then he promises to build the church. Now, he didn't build it on Peter, because the Bible says in 1 Corinthians chapter 3, "For other foundation can no man lay than that which is laid, which is Christ Jesus." Jesus was the founder and foundation of the church. So he said, "I will build my church." Now, going back to what you said a moment ago, in Matthew 16, 18, there are two terms there. Jesus said, "I will build my church," singular and possessive in nature. In other words, he only built one. In everything, when you read about the ministry of Jesus, it was preparatory to the coming of the kingdom of God. You said a minute ago, Isaiah prophesied that all nations would flow into it. It's not talking about a physical structure. Well, Jesus said in John 18, "My kingdom is not of this world." It's a spiritual entity. And so when we obey the gospel, we become members of the body of Christ, the church, but we must do what they did to become what they were, which is simply New Testament Christians.
0: That's right. That's exactly right.
1: So, you know, if we were living in the first century, let's just suppose that we were in Jerusalem on this day, Pentecost, and we pull somebody to the side and say, excuse me, sir or ma'am, I noticed you just were baptized. And could you tell me why? Well, they'd say, for the remission of sins, Acts 2:38. And then you might say, well, what church do you belong to? They'd have said, just a church. They didn't know anything about denominationalism as we do today. There are literally churches on every corner, street corner, all across America. But we're not talking about what you find in the Yellow Pages. We're talking about what you find in the New Testament.
0: I believe here's a problem in America and in the world. They do not accept this book as God's final authority in religion. That's the problem. There are standards that, let me give you an example. I'm not a pilot. I got a brother that that's a pilot, and I know other pilots that fly. You perhaps know some. I think there's one in the congregation where you attend. But there's a standard language that they use, and it's English. Is that right? No. So when they come here to America, they speak English. Go to London, English. To Germany, English. Why? Because where there won't be any confusion. And another thing about pilots that's really that's impressive to me is they watch the cockpit. If it's dark outside, obviously you can't see where you're going when it's dark, and you got to go from here to London, and you got to look all the way. No,
1: you got to have instruments.
0: You got to have the instruments. Here is the instrument to go to heaven.
1: That's it.
0: This is it. We walk not by a sight, but by faith. We walk by faith, not by sight. Faith come by hearing, hearing by the word of God. If you want to know what's right religiously, you must consult this standard. Every word of God is pure. He is a shield to them that put their trust in him. Add thou not to his word, lest he reprove thee, and thou be found a lie. And Peter said, if any man speak, why? Let him speak as of God. The Bible is right. We know it's right. And it's the roadmap to life and the roadmap to heaven. Now, if you do not accept this as the standard, we're not going to be able to get along religiously. That's the bottom line. And my teaching and my personal teaching and public teaching, if you don't accept this as the standard, I cannot help you. It's the same way in school, in English. If you don't accept the English language and the, what is 26 alphabets or whatever it is, 26, 23, from A to Z, if you don't accept it as a standard, you just might well get out of the English world altogether. Because you got to have a standard.
1: There is a standard. Well,
0: there's a standard.
1: You know, if you and I wanted to know how far across we are from one another, we don't have to guess.
0: We don't have to guess.
1: All we have to do is get a ruler out.
0: It's a standard.
1: There's a standard.
0: It's a standard.
1: 12 inches equal 1 foot.
0: Right.
1: It's
0: right.
1: True in America, true all over the world.
0: Right.
1: By the same token, you know, Paul said, let us walk by the same rule. Philippians chapter 3, verse 16.
0: And you know, when it first got started, the Bible says in Acts chapter 2, when the church of our Lord, all that believe, were together and had all things common. Look at that. Look at this. All that believe were together and had all things common. Wait a minute. I don't preach it. That's impossible. Oh, no, it's not. That's not impossible. The problem is many individuals don't want to accept the standard.
1: That's it.
0: And that's the way it is in America. In America, we have a standard of operation that we do in various places. And if you don't follow the standard, you're not going to make it through. Case in point, here's a cell phone, right? Well, if you're local, you're going to have to dial 7 numbers. You can just call us. I don't think it's necessary for me to dial all these numbers to get this fella. No, you got to dial 7 numbers. 7 numbers. And if you're out of town, you're out of the different time zone or whatever, you're going to have to use 10 numbers. You can use error code. See, that's the standard.
1: That's right.
0: Nobody argues with a standard with that. But you see, yes, the standard is right, but when it comes to the Bible, no.
1: All right, now think about this, John. I think what you said lays the groundwork for our next point. And that is, you know, we've talked about the period, the place, Jerusalem, the period, right. The last days,
0: right.
1: The power. You remember in Acts chapter 2, verse 4, the Bible says they were all filled with the Holy Spirit and began to speak as the Spirit gave them utterance. All right. So you go back to, you remember back in John 16, before Jesus died on Calvary, he said, when the Spirit of truth has come, he'll guide you into all truth. However, he preceded that statement by back in Matthew chapter 16, telling Peter, as well as the other apostles in Matthew 18:18, he would give them the keys of the kingdom of heaven.
0: Right.
1: So in Acts chapter 2, you mentioned a moment ago the seed principle. All right, Peter and the other apostles are being guided by the Holy Spirit. They're setting forth divine legislation for the terms of admission into this spiritual institution called the church. Right? How'd they do that? By the Holy Spirit.
0: The power of the Holy Spirit. Now, that's another point. And see, here's where most individuals have a problem with preachers in the Church of Christ. I don't believe the Bible teaches that there's anybody today that has the same power that the apostles had on the day of Pentecost.
1: Can't have it.
0: Now, wait a minute. You saying that you're an apostle of Jesus Christ, you never saw him, you can't speak in tongues like the apostles did. Now, the reason they spoke in tongues and did all these miracles to prove that they were from God and the message in which they spoke, it was from God. Now, you can't do that. So, as Foy Wallace would say, the apostles were forever to be the teachers of the world.
1: That's right.
0: So they were infallible. We have it here. And that's what we're talking about in Acts 2.
1: And you know, when they spoke in tongues, you got to understand that you had people from all these different places that have converged on the city of Jerusalem
0: to observe Pentecost,
1: a time of thanksgiving. So in verse 5, they asked the question, how is it that we hear every man in our own tongue, in our own language? Well, they weren't speaking gibberish, but rather they are speaking languages previously unknown to them. I don't know German. In order for me to be able to speak German, I have to learn it. I've got to study it. They didn't have to do that. Why? Because the Holy Spirit inspired them. In the first century, the gospel was in men.
0: Right.
1: It was in earthen vessels. Today, it's in the book.
0: Right. Now, just think about this. Why would Jesus tell his apostles in Mark's record, go into all the world and preach the gospel to every creature? Wait a minute. I want you to think a moment. Mark 16, verse 15 through and following. How could they do that if they weren't equipped to speak in that language? You can't do that. I can't do that. If I go to Spain to preach the gospel over there, I'm going to need somebody to interpret.
1: That's right.
0: Have an interpreter. They didn't need that. Now, do you see the difference? The Holy Spirit does not make us act ignorantly and stupid and do silly stuff trying to fool somebody as if we have certain power that you don't have. We speak in tongues. Now, a lot of individuals are sincere about they can really speak in tongues because they go to Acts 2 and said, if you believe in Acts chapter 2, repent and be baptized, every one of you in the name of Jesus Christ for the remission of sin, and you shall receive the gift of the Holy Spirit for the promise unto you and your children, all others fall off. You see that? And you say, well, you got to speak with utterance. Now, wait a minute. Listen to this. When the apostles preached on the day of Pentecost, I want you to listen to me. When Peter told those folks to repent and be baptized, everyone in the name of Jesus Christ for the remission of sin, he didn't tell them to turn to the book of Acts chapter 2 and verse 38. Why? Because they were making it.
1: That's right.
0: It wasn't even recorded. The Bible says in 1 Peter that the apostles preached the gospel of Christ by the Holy Spirit sent down from heaven. The Holy Spirit was working directly on them. That's why they could do the miracles.
1: That's right.
0: And sign to confirm what they were speaking. You can't do that today. We are preaching what they preach, but it's in the book. Then it was in the men. Now the inspired word is in the book, and it doesn't take a miracle to prove it. We have the book.
1: Well, you know, in verse 11, Luke said that the people that were present on Pentecost in Jerusalem, they said, we hear them speaking, every man, in our own tongue. Now, with regard to those who claim to be able to speak in tongues today, Paul said in 1 Corinthians chapter 13, and Paul wrote the commandments of the Lord, 1 Corinthians chapter 14, verse 37. So, he said, tongues will cease. Once you had completed revelation, and Peter said, God's given us everything we need to know pertaining to life and godliness, why would we need the miraculous? We don't need the miraculous.
0: Well, not only that, and that's good, Mike. This is what I always tell all of these fellows. Don't tell me, show me.
1: That's it.
0: Do it. Wait a minute. So grows the proposition, it must be a demonstration. Just do it.
1: You know, Paul said in 2 Corinthians 12:12, he talked about the signs
0: truly
1: of an apostle.
0: The sign of apostles would walk among you.
1: So if you can perform the miraculous, prove it.
0: No, you don't have to tell people the miracles in the Bible. I know miracles in the scripture. I know that. But I'm talking about you. You say that you can do it, do it. Wait a minute. Just do one. No, they did many. The Bible says in Acts chapter 2, many of the signs were done by the apostles. It didn't say everybody. It says the apostles. I wonder why. Because they were guided into all truth, and they had to prove to the audience that they were from God and the message from God. Everybody wasn't doing miracles when the church first got started. If they did it, the Holy Spirit had, the apostles had to lay hands on me.
1: That's right.
0: And impart these gifts. Now, I don't know how we got way off on that.
1: Well, no, I think it's good for us to help lay this foundation. And, you know, we come to the preaching next in our text, the preaching of Peter and the other apostles. Right. Peter goes back to the prophet Joel.
0: Right.
1: And cites what Joel had to say regarding the outpouring of the Spirit. And then he goes on to say, it shall come to pass that whoever calls on the name of the Lord will be saved. Now, we only got about 2.5 minutes left. There are a lot of folks that lift this verse out of context and say, well, that's all you have to do to become a Christian. Peter's going to tell people what to do wherein they can call on the name of the Lord. But it's not just a verbal call. There's more involved, isn't there?
0: Yes. Now, to really sum it all up, Peter quoted Joel. Paul even quoted in Romans 10. Whosoever shall call on the name of the Lord shall be saved. That's Jew and Gentile. Got it? Now, on the day of Pentecost, Jews were there. Now, Peter, how are they going to call on the name of the Lord? Peter told them, they cried out, said, men and brethren, what shall we do? Peter said, repent. They already believed that Jesus Christ is the Son of God because he preached Christ to them.
1: That's right.
0: He preached Christ.
1: He did.
0: And they were pricked in their heart, and they cried out, men and brethren, what shall we do? Peter said, repent, look at it, repent, and be baptized, every one of you, in the name of Jesus Christ, for the remission of sin. And you shall receive the gift of the Holy Ghost. Now watch this now. That's how you call on the name of the Lord today.
1: That's it.
0: That's the way you call on the name of the Lord. Repent and be baptized after faith and repent, confession, baptism into Christ. That's how you call on the name of the Lord. What I thought calling was prayer. Well, a lot of people think that.
1: You know, we've got a great example, a commentary, really, if you please, in Acts 22, when the Apostle Paul recounts his conversion to Christ. You remember, he's been praying and fasting for 3 days.
0: That's right.
1: When Ananias met up with Paul, he said, and now why tarriest thou? Arise and be baptized. Okay, why, Ananias? To wash away your sins. And then he said, calling on the name of the Lord. There it is.
0: It's a participle. A participle. Calling on the name of the Lord.
1: Right.
0: You know, serve it to God. Grease it.
1: Yeah.
0: It's a participle. So, and you know, I think this type of black and white discussion that we
1: have. And this is black and white.
0: That's right. And this is good, not only for us, but for everybody.
1: That's right.
0: And just use some common sense. And I hope you've enjoyed this.
1: John, it's been great. And, you know, our encouragement to all people, you know, look, just read it for yourselves.
0: Right.
1: Be like the Bereans of old who searched the scriptures daily to see whether these things were so. Hope you'll be back with us again next week. Until then, God bless.

while traveling through Alliance, Nebraska, we happened upon Carhenge, a folk art structure made of old cars and trucks. This auto icon mimics the ancient Stonehenge of Europe, but in an unconventional way. The artist repurposed old vehicles, giving them new life and a new mission. And in much the same way, Christianity does the same for those who submit themselves to Christ. First, like these cars, our lives are rusted and abused by sin. And as long as sin reigns in our mortal bodies, we are not useful to God, nor fulfilling our duty toward Him, Romans 6:12-14. Second, when we submit to the ministrations of God, He reclaims us, giving us a new purpose. Paul said we are the workmanship created in Christ Jesus for good works, which God prepared beforehand that we should walk in them, Ephesians 2:10. This is our new creation by God's grace. And then finally, we are given a new life, an abundant life, John 10:10, a life that testifies to our new purpose and our new relationship with the heavenly artist.

All authority has been given to me in heaven and on earth. Go, therefore, and make disciples of all the nations, baptizing them in the name of the Father, and of the Son, and of the Holy Spirit, teaching them to observe all things that I have commanded you. And lo, I am with you always, even to the end of the age.

0: The church of our Lord was in the eternal purpose of God. We learned that, of course, from the Apostle Paul in Ephesians chapter 3, verses 8 through 11. He said, "Unto me, who am less than the least of all saints, was this grace given to preach unto the Gentiles the unsearchable riches of Christ, and to make all men see what is the dispensation of the mystery, which for ages hath been hid in God, who created all things, to the intent that now unto the principalities and powers in heavenly places might be made known through the church the manifold wisdom of God, according to his eternal purpose, which he purposed in Christ Jesus our Lord." So the multifarious, the unlimited wisdom of God is to be made known through the church, and that was the eternal purpose of God. It's interesting that Christ came into the world to accomplish the will of the Father who sent him. And we're familiar with that. Hebrews 10, verse 7, "Then said I, lo, I'm come. In the roll of the book it is written of me to do thy will, O God." Now, that's the only thing that Christ came to accomplish, the will of the Father. But that brings up another question. What is the will of the Father? Well, that beautiful passage, John 3, verse 16. "For God so loved the world," that's sinners, that's you and me, "that he gave his only begotten Son, that whosoever believeth on him should not perish, but have everlasting life." Now, I remember that Jesus said the Son of Man came to seek and to save that which was lost, Luke 19 at verse 10. So this is the purpose of God, the salvation of fallen humanity. Now, that is, of course, to be made available through the church, the eternal purpose of God. Well, that's why when you find Jesus coming into the parts of Caesarea Philippi, he asked his disciples, saying, "Who do men say that the Son of Man is?" And they said, "Some say John the Baptist, some Elijah, others Jeremiah, one of the prophets. He saith unto them, but who say ye that I am?" Peter answered, "Thou art the Christ, the Son of the living God." And Jesus said, "Blessed art thou, Simon, son of Jonah, for flesh and blood hath not revealed it unto thee, but my Father who is in heaven. And I say unto thee that thou art Peter, and upon this rock I will build my church, and the gates of Hades shall not prevail against it. And I'll give unto thee the keys of the kingdom of heaven. Whatsoever thou shalt bind on earth shall be bound in heaven. Whatsoever thou shalt loose on earth shall be loosed in heaven." That's Matthew 16, verses 13 through 19. You notice in verse 18, Jesus said, upon this rock, the eternal truth that Peter has just acknowledged, "Thou art the Christ, the Son of the living God." Jesus said, "Upon this solid foundation, I will build my church." Now, it was the church that was then the eternal purpose of God, Ephesians 3:11, right. But it's through the church that the manifold wisdom of God is to be revealed to the sons of men. That's correct. So it's interesting that after the resurrection of Christ, he was with them about 3 to 3.5 years. They believe firmly that he is indeed the Son of God. He demonstrated that time and time again. And he taught them the truth and basic principles that would be, of course, revealed when they, by inspiration, would record his teaching in what today we refer to as the New Testament. So Jesus Christ was with them for that length of time. And you remember he said, "It is expedient for you that I go away. For if I go not away, the Comforter will not come. Oh, but if I go away, I'll send him to you. And he, when he is come, will convict the world of sin, of righteousness, and of judgment to come. Of sin, because they believe not on me. Of righteousness, because I go to the Father, and you behold me no more. Of judgment, because the prince of this world hath been judged. I've yet many things to say unto you, howbeit you're not yet able to receive them. But when he, the Spirit of truth, is come, he shall guide you into all truth. He shall not speak from himself, but whatsoever he shall hear, these shall he speak. So he shall glorify me, for he shall take of mine, and shall declare it unto you." John chapter 16, verses 7 through 13. And of course we are familiar with that fact. The Lord was to depart from the apostles, right? Oh, but he would send the Holy Spirit who would guide them into all truth. That's certainly true. After his resurrection, you recall, he commissioned these apostles. He said, Luke chapter 14, verse 46, beginning, thus it is written that the Christ should suffer, rise again from the dead the third day, that repentance and remission of sins should be preached in his name to all the nations, beginning at Jerusalem. And you are my witnesses of these things, but tarry ye in the city till you be endued with power from on high. Now, in Acts chapter 1, he, being assembled with his disciples about the space of 40 days, charged them not to depart from the city, but to wait for the promise of the Father, which said he, you heard from me, how that John indeed baptized in water, but ye shall be baptized in the Holy Spirit not many days hence. And in verse 8 of Acts chapter 1, he said, ye shall receive power when the Holy Spirit is come upon you, and you shall be my witnesses in Jerusalem, all Judea, Samaria, unto the uttermost parts of the earth. Now, let's pause there for a moment. The Holy Spirit was to come upon the apostles, and they were to receive power, at which time they were to be his witnesses. Right. What were they to teach? Thus it is written that the Christ should suffer, rise again from the dead the third day, that repentance and remission of sin should be preached in his name to all the nations, beginning at Jerusalem. Verse 46, Luke 24. When was that to be done? They were to tarry in the city, verse 49, till they be endued with power from on high. Now the power was to come with the descent of the Holy Spirit. Now, we've noted many times that when the day of Pentecost was fully come, they were all together in one place. Suddenly there came from heaven the sound as of the rushing of a mighty wind, filled all the house where they were sitting. There appeared unto them tongues parting asunder like as of fire. It sat upon each one of them, and they were all filled with the Holy Spirit, and began to speak with other tongues as the Spirit gave them utterance. Now, let's sum up. The church is in the eternal purpose of God. Right. It is through the church that the manifold wisdom of God is to be declared to fallen humanity. Right. Christ came to accomplish the will of the Father. And in so doing, he said, upon the eternal truth that Peter acknowledged, he said, I will build my church. And then when he commissioned these apostles to go into all the world and preach the gospel to every creature, you recall, in Mark chapter 16 at verse 15, he speaks of the results. He said, he that believeth and is baptized shall be saved. Well, that's an interesting thing. When you get back there to the second chapter of the book of Acts, where the Holy Spirit came upon the apostles and they received this power, at which time they were to preach the gospel, Peter is the principal spokesman here. He preached the death, the burial, the resurrection, the ascension, and coronation of Jesus Christ on David's throne at God's right hand, reigning over spiritual Israel. Now, his Jewish auditors were cut to the heart. When Peter preached this, they believed his message. They said, brethren, what shall we do? Peter said, repent ye and be baptized, every one of you, in the name of Jesus Christ for the remission of your sins, and ye shall receive the gift of the Holy Spirit. For the promise is unto you and to your children, to all that are afar off, even as many as the Lord our God shall call unto him. With many other words, he testified and exhorted them, saying, save yourselves from this crooked generation. They therefore that gladly received his word were baptized, and there were added unto them in that day about 3,000 souls. Now, just a moment. Added unto them, verse 47, the Lord added to the church daily such as were being saved. Why did Christ come? To call men out of darkness into his marvelous light, 1 Peter 2 at verse 9. To call men out of the lost state into the saved state, right? You know, it's interesting that man in the world is without God and without hope, Ephesians 2 at verse 12. Christ came to call men out of the lost state into the saved state. How is that to be done? With the gospel, Romans 1, verse 16. It's the power of God unto salvation to everyone that believeth. Peter preached the gospel, death, burial, and resurrection in Acts chapter 2, right? Those who believed his message wanted to know what to do. Well, he said, repent ye and be baptized, every one of you, in the name of Jesus Christ. That's for or unto the remission of your sins. Right. Then these are the people whose sins are remitted that belong to the community of the redeemed. Right. The Lord adds the saved to the church. Then the two classes, as we've often noticed, the world and the church. That's it. Among responsible humanity, the lost and the saved. Those are the only two categories. So the Lord established the church. Membership in the church? Oh, that's a matter of being saved. You know, sometimes people say, now, which church should I join? What are you talking about? There's no such idea advanced in Scripture. That's totally foreign to anything that is revealed by the Holy Spirit. No, sir, you don't join salvation. You have to be saved. Oh, when you do that upon which the Lord predicates the remission of your sins, then you're saved, right? Well, when you're saved, you're no longer lost. That is, you're not in the world. You are then in the church. Oh, that's certainly true. Now, about the church that Christ came to build and which he did build on the first Pentecost following the resurrection, it was Sunday morning, and as Peter explains, it was about 9 o'clock in the morning. The Lord's church, the community of the redeemed, had its beginning. Now, it's a rather strange thing about the world. When you preach the truth, they have an idea that you are saying, oh, man, I'm perfect. You know, we're talking about sinners here. Say, we are talking about sinners who are recipients of the grace of God. Friends, the New Testament provides instruction for the conduct of the Lord's people. Oh, and everyone follows that perfect. None of them follow it perfectly. No, no, we're learning. We are growing. We're maturing. As we study and apply the principles contained in this book, we become more and more like Jesus Christ. And it's a strange thing, the parable of the sower, you remember? Geez, we don't have time for all of it, but the sower went forth to sow, and as he sowed, some seed fell to the wayside and trampled underfoot, birds came and devoured it, etc. Some fell on the rocky ground, came forth, of course, immediately, and so on. Then some, of course, fell among the thorns, and the thorns grew and choked it out, and it was not productive. Some fell on good ground, brought forth 30-fold, 60-fold, 100-fold. We're familiar with that. But you know, when he explained that parable to his disciples, that seed that fell on the rocky ground, now not just a stone here and there, no, bedrock, 4 or 5 inches of loamy soil, you put that seed in that ground, and that rock is warm in the early spring, and boy, that seed comes forth, and it really looks good. But when the sun grows hotter, and that rock really warms up, then that plant, having no root, falls away. It dies. What is the application he made of this? Oh, there are those who obey the first principles of the gospel, who by faith, turning from the practice of sin, are baptized into Christ. All their sins are remitted, no question. Acts 22:16, Acts chapter 2, verse 38, as we noted, no question. Oh, but then they have an idea, too, that, hey, now the church is perfect. Boy, there are no problems. Hey. Christianity is working through one problem after another. And that's what Christianity is all about. That's what the instruction contained in the blood-sealed covenant of the Son of God is all about. There are going to be difficulties. Oh, but he said that those on the rock were those who, when temptations arose and problems, of course, disturbed, they fell away. That happens in the church. Now, how can that be prevented? Well, in the first place, the church needs to know, to understand her weaknesses. And sure, they're there. Anywhere you have people, you have limitations and weaknesses. Of course, there are those who are strong, and there are those who are very faithful to the Lord, and that's the way all of us want to be. And yet, everyone makes his mistakes from time to time. But that's what the instruction contained in the blood-sealed covenant is all about. Sometimes it would appear to me that we kind of forget who we are. I remember that the Apostle Paul said in 2 Timothy chapter 2 and verse 4 that no soldier on service entangleth himself in the affairs of this life that he may please him who enrolled him as a soldier. Now, we understand that basic principle, I'm sure. Oh, and when you give your life in humble obedience to the Lord, then you are indeed a warrior. You are a soldier in the army of the Lord. And there is a battle going on between Christ and Satan. Paul made that rather clear in the illustration that he used, did he not, in Ephesians 6 when he said, our wrestling is not against flesh and blood, but against the principalities, against the powers, against the world rulers of this darkness, against the spiritual hosts of wickedness in heavenly places. Wherefore, take up the whole armor of God, that you may be able to withstand in the final day, and having done all to stand. Stand therefore, having girded your loins with truth, having shod your feet with the preparation of the gospel of peace, withal taking up the shield of faith, wherewith you should be able to quench all the fiery darts of the evil one. Take the breastplate of righteousness, the helmet of salvation, and the sword of the Spirit, which is the Word of God. With all prayer and supplication, praying at all seasons, watching thereunto in all perseverance and supplication for all the saints. That's from Ephesians chapter 6, about verse 10 through 18. Now, what's that? The armor of the child of God, loins girded with truth, breastplate of righteousness, feet shod with the preparation of the gospel of peace. The shield of faith, wherewith you can quench all the fiery darts of the evil one. The helmet of salvation, and the sword of the Spirit, which is the Word of God. That is complete defensive and offensive armament. The only offensive weapon that we have is the sword of the Spirit, which is, of course, the Word of God. Love for our fellow man that would impart to him the knowledge of truth that makes men free. And in so doing, we are defended. But now, that takes effort. That takes study. No soldier on service entangleth himself in the affairs of this life. Well, then I need to dedicate my life totally and completely to the Lord. That's correct. And I notice in many, many places, we as the church need to get back to the basic principles. We need to speak where the Bible speaks. We need to do Bible things in Bible ways. We should call Bible things by Bible names. Preacher, what are you saying? Focus upon the only source of instruction that provides for man's spiritual well-being. That's the Scripture inspired of God. Friends, this is what our life as the children of God is all about. Devotion, dedication to the service of God. And we need to give wholehearted consideration to that one goal, one aim in life. There's nothing else of importance. Jesus said, if you gain the whole world and lose your soul, well, friend, you miss the whole point. In Matthew 16, verse 26, for what shall a man be profited if he should gain the whole world and lose his soul? Well, the very idea, and yet, too many people, even in the church, become more interested in material affairs and in the entertainment world than they do in their spiritual service to the Lord, in seeking to change the hearts and the minds of men and women by a godly example and teaching God's Word at every given opportunity. Yes, we need wholehearted consideration in the only thing in this life that is really important. You know, I look at the world today and I see many fine, wonderful people. And I read about people who have done marvelous things for their fellow man. Totally unselfish. They have given themselves to the well-being of others. It's just wonderful. And yet, as I read of their lives, they knew nothing of Jesus Christ. Went out of this world unprepared to meet God. Well, now someone says, preacher, if they were good people and they did good to their fellow man, they're going to friend. That has nothing to do with going to heaven. No. You see, man is in a fallen estate. Without shedding of blood is no remission, Hebrews 9:22. Impossible for the blood of bulls and goats to take away sin, Hebrews 10:4. So we're talking about the shed blood of the Son of God. He shed his blood to seal this covenant, Hebrews chapter 9, verses 16 and 17. I become recipient of the benefits predicated upon the action involved here and required here when I do what the Lord said. Christianity is a total commitment to the accomplishment of the will of God. That's what we need to realize as the church. Lift up the hands that hang down and the palsied knees. Make straight paths for your feet, that the lame be not cast out of the way, but rather be healed. Hebrews chapter 14 at verse 14. Wholehearted consideration. And when I think about the needs of the church, and they are, of course, many, the church is made up of people, and each one of us is different. But when I think about the needs of the church, I think about consecration to the Lord. As a matter of fact, what was it that John said? Oh, beloved, let us love one another, for love is of God. And everyone that loveth is begotten of God and knoweth God. Oh, he that loveth not God, for God is love. That's 1 John 4, 7 and 8, is it not? Now think about that. Let us love one another. Love is the only motive God will accept for Christian service. We've noted that many times, 1 Corinthians 13, verses 1 through 3. So then, as Jesus said in John chapter 13, verse 24, or verse 34, a new commandment give I unto you, that you love one another. Even as I have loved you, that you should also love one another. By this shall all men know that you are my disciples, if you have love one for another. That's the degree of love that characterized Christ in the sacrifice that he made for my soul. How much did he love me? Enough to die in my stead, or to die the horrible death of crucifixion. We, as the body of Christ, individual members that make up the one body, taking our instructions from the head, should love one another as Christ loved us. There is a deficiency in some areas in the church, in this lack of that kind of love. You know, if I were to recognize the divine ownership, then it would not be so difficult for me to love. Christ came because he loved me when I was a reprobate, when I was a rank, ungodly sinner, when I knew nothing of him. He still loved me despite my frailties and my limitations and my weaknesses and my shortcomings. He gave his life to redeem my soul. And I remember that Paul said, "Know you not that your body is a temple of God, that the Spirit of God dwelleth in you? If any man defile the temple of God, him shall God destroy. For the temple of God is holy, which temple ye are." 1 Corinthians 3 at verse 16. On in chapter 6, verse 19, he said, "Know you not that your body is a temple of the Holy Spirit, which is in you, which you have from God, and you are not your own, but you were bought with a price? Therefore glorify God in your body and in your spirit, which are God's." Oh, it is so important that we devote our lives to the accomplishment of the will of God. Oh, that's why it is essential that I study regularly, that I read continually God's Word. Otherwise, I drift away from spiritual things, being this fleshly man that is subject to all of the machinations of Satan, the needs of this old world. Get away from the mirror of the soul, the truth. And it's easy to go the way of the world. As members of the Lord's church, we need to study. We need to give more time to our examination of God's divine will. You know, that enables me to avoid the negative circumstances of this whole world. "Whosoever goeth onward and abideth not in the teaching of Christ hath not God. Or he that abideth in the teaching hath both the Father and the Son." Oh, and he said, "If any man come unto you and bring not this teaching, receive him not into your house, neither bid him Godspeed. For he that biddeth him Godspeed partaketh of the evil of his deeds." What is he saying? In Christ there is a complete way of life. And it is the only way of life that anchors the soul in hope, that fills the heart with joy, that provides anticipation of an infinitely greater relationship that is yet to be. So it is a matter of devotion. I need to avoid the negative circumstances of this life and give myself to his will. That simply means that my example will be influential for good upon others. The speech that I employ will be in harmony with God's word, a pure language. And I will take advantage of opportunities to share with others the love of God. Now, the world looks on this, of course, as foolishness, and we understand that. The Lord explained it, did he not? The word of the cross is to them that perish foolishness, in verse 18 of 1 Corinthians chapter 1. Ah, but to those of us who are saved, that's the wisdom of God. It is His power. And the only course in life to pursue is clearly revealed in the inspired Scriptures. Friends, we need to order our lives by a thus saith the Lord if we're going to do the work that God intended for the church to accomplish, and that was His eternal purpose.
1: 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Members of the Church of Christ in your area have paid for this program, and they would love for you to come and visit their services. If you need help locating a congregation in your area, or if you would like more information about the church described in the Bible, please contact us. Preaching the Gospel is under the oversight of the elders at the Highland Church of Christ in Dalton, Georgia. And now, back to James Watkins.
0: But grow in the grace and knowledge of our Lord and Savior, Jesus Christ. This was written to Christians. Would you strengthen, would you increase your faith? Oh, then read and study God's Word on a regular basis. Faith is a living thing, as we've often said. Unless we feed that faith, it will die. Since it comes from hearing the Word of God, I need to read this book regularly. May God bless.

In Acts chapter 19, people were baptized into Christ and the church was established in Ephesus. Later, Paul wrote them a letter and said that they had been saved by God's grace through faith. But what exactly does that mean? Number one, grace is God's part. Titus 2:11 says the grace of God appeared bringing salvation to all men, instructing us. God's grace instructed Noah how to survive the flood, instructed Joshua how to conquer Jericho, and today it instructs us how to be saved from our sins. Number two, salvation is through faith. It's interesting, many of the Greek manuscripts say through the faith in Ephesians 2:8. Faith is our part in obeying God's plan. It's the gospel. Hebrews 5:9 says God is the author of eternal salvation to those who obey Him. Obey what? His plan, the gospel. And how? Well, we hear the gospel, believe it, repent of our sins, confess His name, and are finally baptized into Christ, where we contact His blood and our sins are washed away.

0: Hello, welcome to our brand new study of the book of 2 Corinthians. 2 Corinthians is a marvelous book. It gives us insight into the Apostle Paul that we really have nowhere else in Scripture. And I think we're going to enjoy it at least for that reason. But also, there's a lot here for us to look at in terms of our relationship with God and how important it is that we be prepared all the time. We're going to see a lot of things like that as we go through this study. Some things to be looking for in this introduction to the book is a discussion of the city of Corinth and the area of Achaia. Corinth is actually the capital and leading city of Achaia. We'll talk more about that in just a few moments. Then we want to observe the Isthmus of Corinth, very important to the development of this city. If it hadn't have been for that isthmus, perhaps Corinth would not have been the huge city that it was. Naturally, we're going to talk a little bit about Paul because he's the author, and we're going to talk about Timothy because Timothy was with Paul when he went first to Corinth, and he's with him as this letter is being written. All those things we'll talk about in just a few moments. But before we do that, I know that you must love Bible study because you've tuned in to this program. And knowing that, I thought you'd be excited about a special opportunity. It's an opportunity to study the Bible in your own home, on your own schedule, and it's free. Listen to this announcement.
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0: Before we start looking in detail at the 2 Corinthian epistle, I think it's very important for us to remind ourselves about some things in reference to the city of Corinth. By the way, the first letter, which was probably not written that long ahead of the second letter,

guys there before Paul even went to Corinth. So that's just something to keep in the back of our minds as we're making our way through this tremendous book. The city of Corinth was well known in that era. In fact, sometimes people would say, he lives like a Corinthian. And that expression was to describe the fact that it's a pretty wicked city. You are not really very strong in the area of morals if you live like a Corinthian. Corinth, as we observed briefly a little while ago, is located just slightly to the south of the Isthmus of Corinth. That isthmus is just 4 miles wide. And it plays a very, very important role because you see a ship that would go down around the island or around the nation of Greece would have to negotiate treacherous waters. And it was always possible that the ship would wreck and all the goods in it would be lost. So it became a practice in that era to pull the ship into port there at Corinth to unload all the goods off of it and have those goods carried across the isthmus, which was just 4 miles wide, while the boat sailed around the bottom of Greece and came back up on the other side. All right, that being the case, you can imagine how many people passed through the city of Corinth. It was a tremendous trade center. Interestingly enough, some ships were small enough that they literally would hoist them out of the water and they would use rollers to roll them across the other side and drop them in the water on the other side. And of course, thus, even the ship was not endangered because of that. With that kind of great commerce going on in the city of Corinth, you can imagine what took place. For example, there was a large population of Jewish people. They are folks that usually serve as merchants and investors, and this was the perfect place for them to come. There was a Roman presence there, and that's not really surprising because Rome at that time was the dominant influence in the world, and we would expect to find them there. Naturally, there were some Greeks who were there too. These were the three major groups that were in the city of Corinth, but they're not the only groups. As we've already noted, it is a commercial trade center. And that being the case, there were lots of people that flowed in and out of this city. When Paul preaches in this city, or for that matter, when anybody else preaches in this city, they have a great opportunity to reach out to folks who ultimately may well travel to the bulk of the rest of the world. And so Paul was very high on going places where, number one, nobody had ever been before, and number two, where the outreach would be almost multiplied because of the population of the place. The beginnings of the church at Corinth are described by the writer Luke in the book of Acts, Acts chapter 18, and I think it's very important that we turn there and look at what's going on. First, realize that this is the second missionary journey. At the end of Acts chapter 15, you may recall that a great decision has been made by the Jerusalem Conference. They now want the message to be carried back to all the Gentile converts. And a great part of that message was, you do not have to be circumcised in order to be saved. Well, they began to do that. And Paul spoke to his good companion from the first missionary journey, Barnabas, and he said, basically, let's go back and visit all the churches we visited on the first trip. And Barnabas basically said, well, sure, that sounds like a good idea to me. And he said, let's take John Mark with us. Well, that was not really in Paul's plans. And he explained it to Barnabas. He said, that young man left us before we really had gotten started on the first missionary journey. I don't want to take him with us. Well, there actually arose quite a conflict then between Barnabas and Paul. And as a result, we ended up with two missionary teams

not just one. Barnabas took John Mark, and he went off to the island of Cyprus. And Paul reached out to Silas, and they went together and began the second missionary journey. In Acts chapter 16, as that journey is just getting underway, a young man is commended to them, a Christian young man by the name of Timothy. Now, everybody around knows that Timothy was the son of a Jewish woman, but his father was a Greek, a Gentile. And so, before Paul would take him on the journey, just so that they would not be offensive in any way to the Jews that they would go preach to, Paul had Timothy circumcised. Now, I want us to understand something here. Timothy is not truly a Greek in the fullest sense of the word. He's not a Gentile in the fullest sense of the word. He is, as we've already noted, of a Jewish mother. And so to have him circumcised is really something that should have been done when he was just 8 days old. Paul doesn't have any problem with that. The problem he has later is with Titus, because Titus is a Gentile in the fullest sense of the word. Both his mother and his father apparently were Gentiles. And so he refused to have Titus circumcised. Now, that meant that he couldn't take Titus into, for example, the temple. That would be strictly forbidden. No Greek, no Gentile could go beyond that special wall that was there between the court of the Gentiles and the main body, as it were, of the temple. So Paul was principled, but he also was a fellow that knew very well, as he wrote about in 1 Corinthians chapter 9, he knew very well the importance of being all things to all people. In other words, do what you can to be acceptable to people. I really don't know that I can illustrate that very well at this particular time, but let's just say for a moment that you're trying to reach out to the people in some great university town, or Tuscaloosa, or perhaps Knoxville, or somewhere like that. Well, if you lived in Tuscaloosa, it probably would not be a good idea to wear the colors of Auburn if you're trying to reach out to people. If you're in Knoxville, well, you wouldn't want to wear Alabama's colors when you're reaching out to people there. Now, there's nothing inherently wrong with any of those colors. It's just we want to be as acceptable as we can be. So Paul, knowing that Timothy came from a Jewish mother, makes him as acceptable as possible to the Jews that they will be confronting along the way, and he does so by having him circumcised. Well, they go, of course, from Timothy's home on. The first great place that they go in Macedonia is the city of Philippi. There he preaches the gospel, and a response occurs in the case of Lydia and her household. Another response comes in the case of the jailer and his household. And then they go on from there, others having responded as well, although we don't know all of their names. He now goes on to the city of Thessalonica. And even in Thessalonica, though the Jews, you know, were not very happy with him being there, even there, certain people obeyed the gospel. Others, you know, basically drove Paul out of the city. Then he goes to Berea and has a great work there. When he has to escape that place, he goes to Athens. And while in Athens, he preaches a powerful sermon. A few people, even in Athens, obey the gospel. And then in chapter 18, we now begin to see that he moves on from the city of Athens and now to the city of Corinth. And so verse 1 of Acts 18 says, "After these things, Paul departed from Athens and went to Corinth. And he found a certain Jew named Aquila, born in Pontus, who had recently come from Italy with his wife Priscilla, because Claudius had commanded all the Jews to depart from Rome. And he came to them." Now, why would he go to them? It's pretty evident, because Paul was a tent maker.
and Aquila and Priscilla were also tent makers. They together could ply their trade, make enough money so that they could support themselves even while they were preaching the gospel. Now, something we probably need to think about in reference to being a tent maker is the fact that it really, in our era, would probably be called a leather worker. Tents were made out of leather. Okay, you and I know that that's not the only thing made out of leather. So Paul likely worked on more than just tents, but he worked with leather in order to make a living so that he never had to charge the people who were being taught the gospel for the preaching that they received. Now, in the 1 Corinthian letter, he made it very clear that he could have received pay. He was worthy of pay, just like Peter and others who even led about wives. Paul didn't do that either, but he could have, because it was within the bounds of what God allowed, and even, you might say, what God expected. But Paul didn't do that. Instead, he earned his own way. He didn't want any obstacle to being able to preach the gospel to the people in any city, but particularly in the city of Corinth. And so, verse 3 tells us what we've just been talking about, Acts 18. So because he was of the same trade, he stayed with them and worked, for by occupation they were tent makers. And he reasoned in the synagogue every Sabbath and persuaded both Jews and Gentiles. Now the reality is that in these foreign cities, in other words, cities other than Jerusalem, it was very, very common for not just Jews, but also devout people from within the community to assemble at the synagogue. Think about the opportunity that presented. These were all people that loved God. These were all people that loved the study of God's Word. Paul had a ready audience. And so it was his habit always to go where the Jews assembled first, even in Philippi. He went down by the river where certain Jewish women prayed, apparently on a daily basis. But in Corinth, he goes to the synagogue, and he gets the opportunity to reason with them. I hesitate to tell you that that word almost could be translated debated with them. But it doesn't carry that vicious, you know, type attitude that we sometimes think about when we think of the word debate. Instead, really the word reasoned is the better word. What it means is that he used Scripture to make arguments. And those arguments, knowing Paul, are always centered around Jesus Christ. And I say knowing Paul. The truth is, in the 1 Corinthian letter, in chapter 2, he made it clear that he determined not to know anything among them save Jesus Christ and him crucified. So Paul reasoned in the synagogue every Sabbath day with the Jews and the Greeks who were assembled there. Verse 5 of Acts 18 continues, when Silas and Timothy had come from Macedonia, Paul was compelled by the Spirit and testified to the Jews that Jesus is the Christ. Now, if we had any doubt about what he would reason with them about, we now know for sure on the arrival of Silas and Timothy, no doubt about it, he preached that Jesus was the Messiah. That's the way the Jews would have said it, that he was the promised king that God had talked about so many times in the Old Testament. Verse 6, but when they opposed him and blasphemed, he shook his garments and said to them, your blood be upon your own heads. I am clean. From now on, I will go to the Gentiles. Now, blaspheme means to speak against. Paul was talking about Jesus, the Messiah. They began to speak against Jesus, the Messiah, and his response was to shake the dust off of his clothing and to go and preach exclusively to the Gentiles, because these Jews had ruled themselves
unworthy of the gospel of Jesus Christ. So, verse 7 tells us, and he departed from there and entered the house of a certain man named Justus, one who worshiped God, whose house was next door to the synagogue. Then Crispus, the ruler of the synagogue, believed on the Lord with all his household. And many of the Corinthians, hearing, believed and were baptized. Now, the Lord spoke to Paul in the night by a vision. Do not be afraid, but speak and do not keep silent, for I am with you, and no one will attack you to hurt you, for I have many people in this city. You can almost imagine that those Jews who had already spoken against Jesus were not happy that Paul was preaching and getting good results among the Gentiles. And so you can envision the intense situation that would flow out of that. Paul might have feared for his life, but God reassures him, don't worry about it. I'm going to take care of you. There are a lot of folks here that need to hear the gospel. Well, it caused Paul to stay for about a year and a half. Read on, beginning at verse 11 of Acts 18. And he continued there a year and 6 months, teaching the word of God among them. When Gallio was proconsul of Achaia, the Jews, with one accord, rose up against Paul and brought him to the judgment seat, saying, "This fellow persuades men to worship God contrary to the law." And when Paul was about to open his mouth, Gallio said to the Jews, "If it were a matter of wrongdoing or wicked crimes, O Jews, there would be reason why I should bear with you. But if it is a question of words and names and of your own law, look to it yourselves, for I do not want to be a judge of such matters." And he drove them from the judgment seat. Then all the Greeks took Sosthenes, the ruler of the synagogue, and beat him before the judgment seat. But Gallio took no notice of these things. You know, Gallio basically is saying, look, I'm here as a government official. It's not my job to rule on religious matters. And so he allows them to go on and work this out for themselves. And I'm pretty sure Sosthenes was not too excited about the way they were working it out, but nonetheless, that's what happened. Then verse 18, so Paul still remained a good while. Then he took leave of the brethren and sailed for Syria, and Priscilla and Aquila were with him. He had his hair cut off at Cenchrea, for he had taken a vow. That ends the report on Corinth that is found in Acts chapter 18. It gives us a pretty good glimpse into what Paul did to start that church in Corinth, the Corinthian church. Now, it is a church that, for obvious reasons, is going to struggle. It's going to struggle because of the way the world around them acts. And that leads to difficulties. In fact, they end up acting worse than the world around them. We've already dealt with that in the First Corinthian epistle, those of us who read it and studied it. But it will come up in our study of this epistle because of some things Paul says about the discipline that took place as a result of the first letter. Well, that gives us just a little bit of an idea about Corinth and the beginnings of the church there. So let's now turn and look at the beginning of the epistle, 2 Corinthians chapter 1, verse 1. Paul, an apostle of Jesus Christ by the will of God, and Timothy, our brother. Now stop there for just a moment. Notice, Paul says, "I am an apostle. I am one sent on a mission." That mission is very well described to Ananias. When Paul was on his way to Damascus, where he intended, you might remember, to lock up all the Christians that he could find in that city. He had letters from the chief priest to that very end. But when he was on the road, Jesus came to him in a vision. He was blinded. He asked what he should do. He was told to go into the city, and there he would be told what he should do.
He did that. He went into the city. He had to be led because he was blind. Ananias was the one that Jesus chose to go and speak to Paul. Of course, Ananias was a little bit hesitant. He basically said, Lord, do you know who this man is? He's caused a lot of problems in the area of Jerusalem. But the Lord, in Acts chapter 9, about verse 15, explains, well, I've got a job for him to do. He's going to deliver my message to Gentiles, to kings, and to rulers. And of course, you and I know that's exactly what he did. So when he says, Paul, an apostle of Jesus Christ, he's saying, Jesus is the one who sent me, not men. I am here, and wherever I go, I am there because of the mission that Jesus gave me. And of course, he brings up Timothy. Why Timothy, you might ask? Well, remember, as we read in Acts chapter 18, that Timothy and Silas both came to Paul early on while he was in Corinth. They were with him there. And so Timothy is very much a part of the work that went on in the city of Corinth. Since he's with Paul, as he writes the letter, Paul includes him as one who is there as the letter is being written. Then he says, to the church of God, which is at Corinth, with all the saints who are in all Achaia. The church of God. We might say that a little bit differently. We probably would say the church that belongs to God. And that probably would eliminate some of our problems. The way that we disagree over the way that things are worded and the names that that the church might be described by using. It is God's church. He owns it. It belongs to him. Of course, in Romans 16:16, the apostle says that it is the church that belongs to Christ. But since the Father and the Son are both one, as Jesus himself said in that great prayer in John chapter 17, since they are both one, to say that the church belongs to God is effectively to say the church belongs to Christ, which of course it does. These are two great descriptive terms that we might use to describe the church and that the Bible does use. Well, he writes to the church of God at Corinth, but not just them. This letter is addressed to all the saints in all of Achaia. As we've already noted, that's a much broader area. And so this time, the letter is not limited in its scope to the Corinthian church, but now it is spread out. And Paul knows that there are Christians all over the area, and he wants to be sure that all of them hear this very, very important message that we find in the 2 Corinthian epistle. All right, then he goes in verse 2 to his greeting. And by the way, I should have noted already, and didn't, that the standard for letters of that day was to, first of all, introduce the author. You know, sometimes I've wished we did it that way. Have you ever gotten a long letter, maybe written in beautiful, beautiful penmanship, and looked at the address on the envelope and thought, who is this? I know some people in that city, but who is this? And then you look at that penmanship and think, wow, whoever this is has got such beautiful penmanship. Who is this? And so finally, turn over to the last page and look and see who signed it. Well, they solved that problem in the first century. They would start off by telling who sent the letter and then to whom it was addressed. And that's exactly what Paul does here. Now, having done that, they then usually give a greeting, and that's what Paul goes on to do. Listen to his greeting. Grace to you and peace from God our Father and the Lord Jesus Christ. Now, watch that. Grace, that's the Greek greeting of his day. Charis, that's the way they would have greeted each other, the Greeks, the Gentiles. But then peace, shalom, is the Hebrew greeting. It's not just their greeting. It's also what they say when they separate from one another. Paul takes these two greetings, which at one time were uniquely thought about in terms of one specific
kind of people. And he Christianizes it, in a sense of the word, by putting them together. Because after all, as we learn in places like Ephesians chapter 2, the entire chapter, Jews and Greeks are all one in Christ Jesus. The wall has been broken down. So Paul's greetings are the greetings that would be extended in beautiful terms. I want for you the grace of God. I want for you the peace of God and of the Lord Jesus Christ. Well, thus, we've gotten underway in this great letter. I hope that you'll be back with us again to study once more from the book of 2 Corinthians. Oh.

Ladies and gentlemen, thank you very much for watching the Fountain of Life television program today. My name is Larry Acuff. I'm the preacher for the Lithia Springs Church of Christ, and this is in the Atlanta area. Let me just give you kind of an idea. If you are familiar with Atlanta, we are on the west side of Atlanta. I go out Interstate 20. We're at exit number 41. We're kind of close in. I tell folks that the Lithia Springs congregation is the nearest Church of Christ to Six Flags. So if you're visiting Six Flags in the summertime, or you come to see a Falcons game in the fall, or the Braves in the spring and summer, or the Hawks during the winter, we would love to have you come and worship with us at the Lithia Springs Church of Christ. We do have a lot of visitors. We'd like to encourage you to come. Now, if you're not able to come to the Lithia Springs Church of Christ and visit, let me encourage you to go to our website. Now, that's the next best thing, I guess. 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You can be a part of our Sunday morning worship and Sunday evening worship as well, simply by streaming it. So we would encourage you, if you're not able to attend services, go to our website. Now, maybe you would like to study the Bible. We have what is called an online Bible study course. Now, here's what you can do. You can study every book of the Bible. Now, there are 66 books in the Bible, 39 the Old Testament, 27 the New Testament. You can study every one of those books with an instructor free of charge. It won't cost you a single cent. You can go on there. You can study the book of Genesis, the book of Exodus. You can study the prophets, any book you want to study. Now, if you would like to receive a diploma for that study, you can sign up, do the assignments, take the test, do whatever needs to be done. And then when you have, now you have to follow the system in order to do that, and then you can get a diploma. Now, if you do not want the diploma, you can study it however way you want to. You can study Revelation and back up and go to the book of Genesis from Revelation, or you can start in the middle wherever you choose to. But here's what I want to encourage you on. It is an online Bible study course. It doesn't cost you anything, and you can study the Bible. Now, there are other ways as well. World Video Bible School. There is a section there. Click on World Video Bible School. You have access to over 500 DVDs. Now, my friend, listen. What a better way to study the Bible. You can take, there are many topics. I mean, now we have about three of those on our website. For an example, what must I do to be saved? Why are there so many churches searching for truth? And you can view those there. But my friend, listen to this. If you're interested in studying the Bible, you know, it's interesting. I'm in different locations from time to time, visiting other congregations, speaking. I was in a motel not long ago, and a lady comes up to me. I do not know her. I'd never met her before. And she said, Brother Acuff, I just want to tell you that I have been watching your program, and I'm thankful for the opportunity to study the Bible. And I think, man, isn't that marvelous? And so you have that opportunity as well. Now, maybe you want to sign up for our free Bible correspondence course. All you have to do, go to our website, give us your name and address, please include the zip code. We will send you lesson number one. It is a 10-lesson course. You do it on your own pace. You take lesson number one, send it back to us. We will grade it. Send you lesson number two along with a nice certificate of completion. So when you get through, you're going to have 10 of these beautiful certificates. You can show them to your friends, put them on the wall, but just the satisfaction of knowing that you've been studying the Bible. Maybe you have a question. Maybe you don't agree with something I've said. Go to our website, leave me a message. I'll be glad to respond. Or you can give us a call, 877-700-0559. Sign up for the free Bible correspondence course. Ask a question again. We'll be glad to return the call. Folks are called from time to time. They say, Brother Acuff, I'd like for you to pray for me. I want you to pray with me. We do that. So if I can help you in any way, give us a call at 877-700-0559, and I'll be more than glad to respond to you. Now, one other thing. Keep in mind, all of this is free. Lithia Springs Church of Christ pays for it all. You don't have to pay anything. Here's an opportunity for you to study the Bible. I'm sure
I'm sure. Now, you may not be honest about this, but I'm sure that there are some folks in your circle of people that are just... I know the words. I can say them. I'm just kind of doing this for emphasis. They are unbearable and unlovable. Now, I've entitled this lesson, "Lord, I don't like these people." Living and working with the unbearable and the unlovable. Now, you may... Well, now, Brother Acuff, I don't ever run into anybody like that. Well, you know, it's kind of like the person said, "I don't ever run into the devil." Well, the reason you don't, you're going the same direction he is. Now, if you're living on a daily basis, my friend, there's probably, at some point in your life, you're going to run into some of these folks that are unbearable and unlovable. Now, I want to take you to the Bible. In the book of Ezekiel, chapter number 2, verses 3 through 6, God tells Ezekiel, now I want you to stand up on your feet. In the first couple of verses of Ezekiel, chapter number 2, he said, "I want you to stand on your feet." And here's what Ezekiel said. "And he said unto me, Son of man, I send thee to the children of Israel," to "a rebellious nation that hath rebelled against me. They and their fathers have transgressed against me, even unto this very day," he said. "For they are impudent children and stiff-hearted. I do send thee unto them, and thou shalt say unto them, Thus saith the Lord God. And they, whether they will hear," listen to that, "whether they will hear or whether they will forbear, for they are a rebellious house, yet shall know that there has been a prophet among them." God said, "I want you to go to the house of Israel." They listen to how he said, "They have rebelled." Now, in the verse number 6, look at what God said to this man. "And thou, son of man, be not afraid of them," the text says, "neither be afraid of their words. Though briars and thorns be with thee, thou doest well among scorpions. Be not afraid of their words, nor be dismayed at their looks, though they be a rebellious house." Now, when you look at that passage of Scripture, and God says, "Ezekiel, I want you to go in and you're going to preach to these people. You're going to teach them. They're rebellious. They're stiff-hearted." He said, not only that, "they are impudent. They have disobeyed my word. They have transgressed my law even unto this day." Now, you go in there and preach to them. Oh, wow. Wouldn't that be an exciting thing? And you know what he said? He said, "Don't be afraid of them. Don't be afraid of their words." And here's what he said. "Their words are going to be like briars and thorns." Now, my friend, if you've ever picked blackberries, they're briars and blackberries. You go to pick blackberries, you're going to wear a long-sleeve shirt, and you can't hardly use gloves because you couldn't pick the berries with the gloves on, but I'm going to tell you, your hands are going to get scratched. If you have roses and you're working with your roses, they have thorns. I like roses. I don't get to raise them as much anymore. Used to do a lot of it. But they have thorns. You know what God said? God said, "Now these people are going to be like briars and thorns." And he said, "You're going to be like dwelling among scorpions." I don't know if you know much about scorpions. I don't know a lot about them, but I'm going to tell you what I know one thing. We have them where I live. We have them at our house. That's why we have an exterminator. But even though we have an exterminator, I'm going to tell you, a scorpion is the most sneaky thing you'll ever find. I can be walking across the floor and then turn around and lo and behold, it's just like he appears. You don't see him running, crawling. It's just like he appears. Now listen to what God said to Ezekiel. You're going to preach to these people. Rebellious. They are stiff-hearted. They've transgressed against me. They're impudent. Now he said, listen to this. Here's what they're going to do. They're going to treat you terribly. They're going to say things to you that are not going to be polite. They're going to be rude to you. They're going to be, it's going to be like briars and thorns and scorpions that you're going to be among. Now, Ezekiel put up with more than that. As a matter of fact, if you go to the book of Ezekiel in the 4th chapter and 4th verse, you know what God told him to do? He said, "I want you to lay on your left side 390 days.
You imagine, you walk down the street and hear some old boy, and he's laying on his left side, and he's there for 390 days. Then he said, after you do that, I want you to turn on the right side, and I want you to lay on your right side for 40 days. He said to him, he said, you're going to lose your wife. She's going to die. He said, they will listen to you, but they won't do anything. In Ezekiel chapter 33, verses 33, they're going to say, oh, we've got this great preacher. He's wonderful, man. And they're going to brag on you and do absolutely nothing. That's what God said. Now, folks, I've dealt with some unlovable people in my time as a gospel preacher. Now, most of you are not gospel preachers. Most of you have not. You deal with people at work. It may be a manager. It may be a co-worker. And we're going to get to that in just a second. But I've dealt with some unlovable people as a gospel preacher. Several years ago, I remember one of the elders in the church where I was preaching came to me one day. And he said, Larry, the elders want to meet with you. There are a couple of deacons, and they have brought 26 charges against you. So I met one night to answer these 26 charges. I jokingly say, well, that doesn't bother me because I have a law, went to law school, and I jokingly say I've been to Judge Judy School of Law. All you got to do is take an hour of course every day, and I did that 4 years watching her television program. But 26 charges against me. Now, you know what? It's kind of interesting. I've had folks take copies of my sermons. And they would make copies of my sermons, get a CD copy of my sermon, and then they'd go to other people and say, I want you to critique this. I want you to take a look at it. Now, I want to ask you, I had a lady come out one Sunday. My wife buys me ties, and she does a great job. And she had bought me this tie. And I'm going to tell you something, my friend. Your wife buys you a tie. Guess what you do? You wear it. Now, I liked it. I liked the tie. Now, it was before we had all of the bright ties we have today. So I wore that tie one Sunday morning. This lady comes out after the worship, and she says to me, she said, that is the gaudiest looking tie I have ever seen. Well, I smacked her. Somebody, no, I really didn't do that. But you want to. You know, when you find people and they're rude and they're unloving, and they're unbearable, and they're unkind. And so there are those folks that you and I come into contact with in our life on a daily basis. And so how do you do that? How do you deal with it? Do you say, well, you wait. Now, I'm going to give you five things that will help us to deal with the unbearable and the unlovable. We can do it, folks. We'll give you five things, five ways in order to do that. Number one, and that is this. In Ephesians 4, verses 1 and 2, Paul said, I want you to walk worthy of the vocation wherewith you are called, in all lowliness and meekness. And then he said, forbearing one another in love. And then he goes on to say, endeavoring to keep the unity of the Spirit in the bond of peace. Number one, forbearing one another in love. Now, that word forbearing, it means, it's very simple. It simply means put up with. Now, you know what the Bible says? The Bible says there are some folks that you and I are just going to have to put up with. I mean, that's who they are, folks. There are folks, I know you don't care about all the experiences I've had. I'm sure you've had your own. But there have been folks who have said things, I've had people just, they wouldn't speak to me. Now look at this. The Bible says, now I want you to understand something. When the Bible says forbearing one another in love, the emphasis needs to be in love. Now you go to 1 Corinthians chapter number 13. Though I speak with the tongues of men of angels and have not charity or love, I'm become as a sounding brass or a tingling cymbal. Though I have the gift of prophecy and understand all knowledge and have faith that I can move mountains, though I bestow all my goods to feed the poor, though I give my body to be burned, I have not love. It profiteth me nothing. The Bible says, love, listen to this,
Love suffereth long and is kind. Love envieth not. Love vaunteth not itself, is not puffed up, does not misbehave or behave unseemly, the King James Version says, thinketh no evil. Now, there are several, I think, 14 descriptions there in the 4th through the 8th verse of 1 Corinthians chapter number 13. So when the Bible says forbearing one another, you know what? There are some folks, we just have to put up with them. But not only do we just put up, but we do it with the spirit and the attitude of love. Now, I didn't say this was going to be simple. I didn't say this was going to be easy. I am just trying to help us in how do you deal with the unbearable and the unlovable individuals that you come across in your life. And so I want to encourage us, forbearing one another. In love, that we have love for one another. And folks are going to say things to us. Folks are going to do things. There are folks that are going. You may work with someone and they're arrogant, and they want they try to put themselves up above you. And you may do something and they take the credit for it. And the boss gives them accolades, and you're the one who did the work. Forbearing one another in love. Let me give you the second thing. Forge ahead with your work. In Galatians 6 verse 9, the Bible says, "And be not weary in well-doing, for in due season thou shalt reap if you faint not." Now you know what Paul said? Paul said, don't be weary in doing good. Be not weary in well-doing, for in due season thou shalt reap if you faint not. You see, so many folks say, "Oh, Malika, I'm just so discouraged. I think I'm just going to quit. I'm going to try to look me another job. I'm going to move here. I'm going to move there." Why? My, listen to this, my friend. Just forge ahead with your work. Don't be weary in well-doing. Let me give you some illustrations out of the Bible with this. For an example, in the Old Testament, there was a fellow by the name of Nehemiah. And God said, "I want you to go back to Jerusalem, and I want you to build the wall around Jerusalem." So he does. He goes back. The king, Artaxerxes, gives him letters and gives him much, supports him well, and sends him back to rebuild the wall around Jerusalem. He had been in captivity, and he had been serving the king. And the king said, "Okay, you go back down there, that's fine." He prayed about it, and he asked him, said, "You can go." So Nehemiah goes back to Jerusalem. But you know what? There were some unbearable and unlovable people and disagreeable people there. One of them, by the name, or two of them, Sanballat and Tobiah, and they made fun of him. They made fun of Nehemiah. They said, "Oh man, you building that wall? If a fox goes up that wall, you're going to fall down." Now here, Nehemiah's trying to work and do something good. Have you ever been in that position? You're working, you're trying to do something good, and folks misjudge your activities, and they ridicule you. Yeah, the only reason you're doing that, man. Yeah, so people talk about, brag on you. That's the only reason you're doing that. No. See, Nehemiah, Sanballat, not only that, but Sanballat said, why don't we have a conference about it? You know what Nehemiah did? The Bible says Nehemiah told Sanballat, "I'm not coming down for a conference with you. I'm not going to stop my work." And in Nehemiah chapter 4, he didn't stop the building of the wall. And the Bible says, "So built we the wall, for the people had a mind to work." My friend Paul, go to the book of Acts, chapter number 17. In Thessalonica, they literally ran Paul out of the city. As a matter of fact, members of the church, the Christian, got him out of that city because of the threatening that took place. And in Acts chapter 17, for an example, the Bible says the Bereans were more noble than the Thessalonians. Why? Well, they searched the Scriptures daily where these things were sold. The Thessalonians, they didn't do that. Okay, so Paul didn't let the unbearable and the disagreeable Thessalonians stop his work. I want to ask you a question. Are you and I going to stop our work because somebody disagrees? Let me tell you something, my friend. God has given every child of God a responsibility. Sometimes I've known folks and they'll do something in the church and they'll work in the kingdom of God and they'll give time and they'll do certain things and somebody makes a smart remark. They call me up. "Well, they cuff, I ain't going to do that no more." What's the matter with you? Why? "Well, somebody said so-and-so." Listen, my friend, listen to this. They're unbearable. They're unlovable. They're disagreeable. But look at what Paul said.
Paul said, do not be weary in well-doing, for in due season thou shalt reap if you faint not. So what do? When we have to deal with these folks, forbearing one another in love, we forge ahead with our work. You're at work. You've got a boss or co-workers, and they're hard to get along with. What do? I'm going to slack off like that. No. You just forge ahead with your work. Now, number three, forsake the attitude of revenge. In the book of Romans, chapter 12 and verse number 19, the Apostle Paul writes to the church at Rome, and he says, dearly beloved, avenge not yourselves, but rather give place unto wrath. For it is written, vengeance is mine, I will repay, saith the Lord. Therefore, if thine enemy hunger, in verse 20 he goes on to say, therefore if thine enemy hunger, feed him. If he thirst, give him drink. For in so doing thou shalt heap coals of fire on his head. And then he said, be not overcome of evil, but overcome evil with good. I can't read this verse without thinking, where he says, thou shalt heap coals of fire on his head. I just cannot read that without thinking about the lady went to the attorney, and she told the attorney, said, I want a divorce. And the attorney was trying to, you know, deal with her and trying to kind of help her to review everything, make sure that this was what she wanted. And she was talking about how bad her husband was. And the attorney said to her, said, well, have you tried heaping coals of fire on his head? She said, no, but I've hit him in the head with a skillet. Well, now, that's not what he's saying here, folks. The Bible is saying to us, do not be overcome of evil. Do not let these individuals, see, forsake that attitude of revenge. You know, get rid of that attitude. Seek revenge. Let me tell you, underline this in your mind, write it down somewhere. Seek revenge, and it will come back to bite you. I know. Why? The Bible says, be not deceived, God is not mocked. Whatsoever man soweth, that shall he also reap. He that soweth to the flesh shall of the flesh reap corruption. He that soweth to the Spirit shall of the Spirit reap life everlasting. See, so forsake the attitude of revenge. You know, let me tell you something. People who are disagreeable and unlovable, you can't outdo them. You're not going to be able to outdo them. That's who they are. Unless they repent and try to do better. You're not. So the best thing to do is forsake that attitude of revenge. The best thing to do is to get back to work. The best thing to do is to forbear one another in the spirit of love and understanding. Now, let's go to number four. Foster the atmosphere of prayer. Matthew chapter number 5 and verse 44, listen to what Jesus said. But I say unto you, love your enemies, bless them that curse you, do good unto them that hate you, pray for them which despitefully use you and persecute you. I tell you something, folks, that's one of the most powerful verses in the Bible. You know what the Bible says? Love your enemies, bless them that curse you. Pray for them which despitefully use you and persecute you. You know what the Bible says? The Bible said, yea, they that live godly in Christ Jesus shall suffer persecution. Listen to this. In James chapter number 5 and verse number 16, the Bible says, the effectual fervent prayer of a righteous man availeth much. When you and I look at the life of the Lord Jesus Christ, you know, one of the interesting things we find in the life of Jesus, and that is he prayed for his enemies. You think about this, folks. Here was a man by the name of Judas who betrayed our Lord. You think about this. The Bible, when they came to take our Lord Jesus Christ, the Bible says his apostles left him and fled. Here was Peter warming himself at the fire, and they said, hey, you know him, you know, and begin to curse. Cock crew, as God, or as Christ had told him, you'll deny me three times before the cock crows. He did. So you and I need to pray. Those folks who want to do us harm, what do we need to do? We need to pray for those who want to do us harm. And so when you and I look at prayer, and the Bible says the effectual fervent prayer of a righteous man availeth much, the Bible teaches us again to pray for our enemies. I think about the Sermon on the Mount, Matthew chapter number 5.
Jesus said, blessed are you when men shall revile you and persecute you and say all manner of evil against you falsely for my sake. Rejoice and be exceeding glad, for great is your reward in heaven, for so persecuted they the prophets which were before you. So what do you do? Well, four things so far we've said. Forbearing one another in love. Forge ahead with our work. Forsake the attitude of revenge. Foster an atmosphere of prayer. Now, I want you to look at the fifth one. Forgive as Jesus forgave. In Luke chapter number 23, our Lord is on the cross. He has shed His blood for the souls of men. The Bible says He gave His life a ransom. The Bible said He did not come to be ministered unto, but to minister and to give His life a ransom. And on that cross, these individuals who had spat upon Him, who had put the crown of thorns upon His head, who had smacked Him, who had ridiculed Him, who had made Him carry that cross, He looked out from that cross and He said, Father, forgive them, for they know not what they do. Think about this. Our Lord in His prayer, or in the model prayer, when our Lord taught in the book of Luke, if you go to the book of Luke and they said, Lord, teach us to pray. And our Lord gave them the model prayer. Matthew chapter number 5, chapter number 6, verses 9 through 13. Our Father which art in heaven, hallowed be thy name. Thy kingdom come, thy will be done on earth as it is in heaven. You know what He said in that prayer? Forgive us our debts as we forgive our debtors. Forgive us. In other words, forgive those, some translations say, forgive those who trespass against us. And so, forgive us. Forgive those as we've trespassed against others. Now, I want you to read this passage of Scripture. In the book of Ephesians, chapter number 4 and verse number 32, the Bible says, be ye kind one to another, tender-hearted, forgiving one another, even as God for Christ's sake hath forgiven you. So what do? Yeah. They're unbearable. They're unlovable. They're rude. They're arrogant. They say things about us. They make comments. They try to take credit for work you have done. They ridicule you. What do? Forbear one another in love. Forge ahead in your work. Forsake the attitude of revenge. Not only that, but foster the atmosphere of prayer and forgive as Jesus forgave. Now, let's go back to Ezekiel. God said, Ezekiel, what's going to happen? You're going to preach to them. It's going to be like briars and thorns. It's going to be like you're dwelling with scorpions. Now then, go to Ezekiel 3 and verse number 17. And the Bible said, son of man, I have made thee a watchman unto the house of Israel. Therefore hear the word of my mouth and give them warning for me. That's what we try to do. Preach the gospel. Encourage men to be saved. We thank you very much for watching the Fountain of Life today. Encourage you to watch it the next time it is on. May God bless you.

0: people continued listening to his sermon, and they interrupted Peter, and they said, "What shall we do?" Now, Peter has already said, whoever calls on the name of the Lord will be saved. In essence, they are saying, explain that. What do we need to do? In Acts 2:38, Peter says, let every one of you repent and be baptized in the name of Jesus Christ for the remission of sins. We need to let the Bible define its own terms. Mm-hmm. People hear the idea, whosoever shall call upon the name, oh, that must mean prayer, call upon the name of the Lord. That's not the way the Bible defines it.
1: No, and if you think Acts 22:16, I just say, please, if you disagree with us, go study that verse. Paul's already prayed for 3 days, and yet Ananias says, arise, be baptized, and wash away your sins, calling on the name of the Lord. So Ananias gives us through the inspiration of the Holy Spirit, and Paul is speaking. He's saying, look, calling on the name of the Lord is not prayer, because he hasn't done it yet. Right. Calling on the name of the Lord is arising and being baptized, and that's how you wash away your sins.
0: Absolutely.
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2: Welcome to Good News Today, the program where you will always find good news, no matter what else is happening in the world. I'm Jim Dearman, your host for Good News Today. Thanks for joining us for another edition of our program. As always, I want to tell you what's coming up on this edition of our program. We'll begin with our devotional time, as always. And today, our scripture reading as a part of our devotional time comes from 1 Corinthians chapter 3, verses 16 through 23. Paul's first epistle to the Corinthian church. 1 Corinthians chapter 3, verses 16 through 23, and following the scripture reading as a part of our devotional, beautiful singing, and then we're back for a brief study of that scripture. Then that is followed today by another excellent challenges segment with Stephen Hall, and the question Stephen asks today, what is the authority? Authority is a vitally important subject. What is the authority? What should be our authority? What must be our authority for all that we do in our religious practice? And so Stephen will deal with that. And then it's Leaving a Legacy with Leroy Dedman, as we simply call this segment Tracing Your Roots. Tracing Your Roots. You will not want to miss that segment, the lighthearted illustration always with a strong spiritual application from Leroy Dedman. And then it's a G&T Q&A in our final segment, and this question, how is the fruit of the Spirit produced in our lives today? We'll look at that, as we always do, from the Word of God. And speaking of the Word of God, let's go there together now and read 1 Corinthians chapter 3, verses 16 through 23. Paul writes, "Do you not know that you are the temple of God and that the Spirit of God dwells in you? If anyone defiles the temple of God, God will destroy him, for the temple of God is holy, which temple you are. Let no one deceive himself. If anyone among you seems to be wise in this age, let him become a fool that he may become wise. For the wisdom of this world is foolishness with God. For it is written, he catches the wise in their own craftiness. And again, the Lord knows the thoughts of the wise, that they are futile. Therefore, let no one boast in men, for all things are yours, whether Paul or Apollos or Cephas or the world or life or death or things present or things to come. All are yours, and you are Christ's, and Christ is God's."

We are back for the study portion of our devotional time. We're looking today at 1 Corinthians chapter 3, verses 16 through 23. And in this section of Paul's epistle to the church at Corinth, he says in verse 16, or writes in verse 16, "Do you not know that you are the temple of God and that the Spirit of God dwells in you?" Now here Paul is writing to the church collectively here. And of course he's simply reminding them that they are the temple of God and that they are influenced and directed by the teaching of God's Spirit, the Holy Spirit, member of the Godhead. And so he is reminding them of the wonderful position that they occupy, that they are children of God, and that you are the temple of God. And that's a reference simply to the church, not a reference to the old Jewish temple, but the fact that they are a spiritual temple here, and that is a reference to the church. As we said, the church collectively, and the Spirit of God dwells in you. The Spirit of God was influencing and directing the church at Corinth. In fact, that's the only way the church could know how to function, how to worship, how to do all that they did. And incidentally, by God's authority, and Stephen Hall is going to talk about that authority a little bit later on. But Paul is reminding them that they are a holy people. They're the temple of God. They are the church of God. In fact, that's simply another term, temple of God or the church of God, a figurative expression, because when we go back to the beginning of this epistle in chapter 1, verse 1, Paul, called to be an apostle of Jesus Christ through the will of God, and Sosthenes, our brother, to the church of God, which is at Corinth. Well, here in the text we're looking at today, he refers to them as the temple of God, simply a figurative expression here for the church. And they are directed by the Spirit of God. Well, the church today is not directed by miraculous gifts of the Spirit as the early church at Corinth and elsewhere needed before we had the completed revelation of God's will. But the church today is still directed by the Spirit of God through what? Through the all-sufficient, delivered, once-for-all Word of God. And it is that Word that is our authority. As we said, Stephen Hall is going to talk more about that a little bit later on. Now, there's an interesting contrast between this reference to the church collectively as the temple of God and an individual reference that comes a few chapters later. Let's go over to 1 Corinthians chapter 6, verses 19 and 20. And this is following an admonition in verse 18 of chapter 6 by Paul to flee. He says, "Flee sexual immorality. Every sin that a man does is outside the body, but he who commits sexual immorality sins against his own body." And with that as a background, then verse 19, "Or do you not know that your body is the temple of the Holy Spirit?" Now, remember in 1 Corinthians 3, the text we're looking at, he writes to the church collectively and says, you collectively, plural, you are the temple of God, the church at Corinth. But here, he individualizes that. He says, "Do you not know that your body is the temple of the Holy Spirit who is in you, whom you have from God, and you are not your own?" And then here's the conclusion. "For you were bought at a price, therefore glorify God in your body and in your spirit, which are God's." In other words, he's saying you are holy. You've been set apart.

0: For a holy use, do not pollute your body, which is influenced and directed by God's Holy Spirit. Do not pollute that by being involved in sexual immorality. In other words, keep yourself pure. So in 1 Corinthians 3, he refers to the church collectively at Corinth as the temple of God. And then he refers to the individual as the temple of the Holy Spirit. Of course, Holy Spirit and God the Father are two members of the Godhead, Jesus Christ being the third member of the Godhead. And as we said, the Spirit, the Holy Spirit, influences us today, not through miraculous gifts that were necessary in early New Testament times before the completion of God's will, but we're still directed by the Holy Spirit through the Word of God. Now, let's look at some of these other verses. He then writes, after saying you are the temple of God, the Spirit of God dwells in you. If anyone defiles the temple of God, God will destroy him. Again, as defiling the body is under consideration in chapter 6 of 1 Corinthians, here the church collectively is still under consideration. And if anyone defiles the temple of God, God will destroy him, for the temple of God is holy, which temple you are, plural, you collectively are. Well, this simply reminds us of the preciousness of the church of our Lord and Savior Jesus Christ. The church of Christ is precious, and it is not to be defiled. It's not to be defiled by false teaching, by unauthorized practices, by false doctrine. It is to be kept pure and following the Word of God. Colossians 3:17, the same writer, Paul, writes, whatever you do in word or deed, do all in the name of the Lord Jesus, that is, by His authority. And again, as I mentioned, Stephen Hall is going to talk more about that authority immediately following this segment. So, we are not to defile the temple. And then he gets to the matter of human wisdom, the wisdom of the world, in verse 18. Let no one deceive himself. If anyone among you seems to be wise in this age, let him become a fool that he may become wise. For the wisdom of this world is foolishness with God. And then he quotes from Job 5, verse 13, for it is written, he catches the wise in their own craftiness. He catches the wise in their own craftiness. And then again from Psalm 94:11, the Lord knows the thoughts of the wise, that they are futile. And of course, all of this is dealing with the wisdom of the world and man's thoughts being vain when contrasted with God. You remember in Isaiah 55, 8 and 9, the Lord made it clear through Isaiah the prophet that His thoughts and His ways are higher than man's ways. And He made that perfectly clear. And it should be clear. And yet man many times in his own vanity and in his own self-conceit considers his wisdom to be superior to any wisdom, even at times to the wisdom of Almighty God. So, here we have the wisdom of God contrasted with the wisdom of man. Then finally, in verses 21 through 23, we see that we're all common partakers of the benefits of these men that Paul mentions in these verses. Don't let anyone boast in men. And remember, the Corinthians had an issue with some following Peter and some following, saying they were followers of Paul or Christ. You remember back in chapter 1 and verse 10 beginning, there are divisions among you. And he says it shouldn't be that way. I say this, each one of you says, I am of Paul, or I am of Apollos, or I am of Cephas, or I am of Christ. And then he asks the rhetorical question, is Christ divided? Was Paul crucified for you? Or were you baptized in the name of Paul? Well, the answer is no, of course. Christ is not divided. So, he gets back to that subject here, saying that don't boast in men. For all things are yours, whether Paul or Apollos or Cephas or the world or life or death or things present or things to come, all are yours, and you are Christ and Christ is God's. The point is, we're all common partakers he says, of the benefits of all of these men. In a sense, the whole world is at the tip of our fingers. And death itself is no enemy to the Christian. And so we're not to glory in men. Another great section from Paul's first epistle to the Corinthians. That's all the time we have for our devotional time. Time now for that challenges segment we've mentioned more than once, and more on the important subject of authority. Here's Stephen Hall.
1: The Lord's church can expect to face many challenges while she is still on this earth. We see that there are many challenges from within and also from without. And we read, of course, that there is the opposition of Satan that was foretold in the parable of the tares, Matthew 13, 24 through 30. And apostasy was foretold and began very early in the church. And so the local congregation is subject to many things that can threaten her existence. So how can the local congregation stand strong and firm in the service of Jesus Christ? Well, a great key is found in respecting the proper authority. Well, what shall our authority be in matters of faith, in matters of religion? Well, some say that our authority should come only from the Old Testament. Well, we do read, of course, that the Old Testament is very valuable to us, for it is God's Word. But the Old Testament was written for our learning, Romans 15, verse 4. And it is an example for us, but it is not a binding covenant for us today, 1 Corinthians 10, verse 11. Well, some say that traditions of men should be our authority. Well, traditions themselves are not wrong, but if they are used to replace the law of God, they become sinful. For it was Jesus who said in Mark chapter 7, beginning in verse 6, that well hath Isaiah prophesied of you, hypocrites, as it is written, this people honoreth me with their lips, but their heart is far from me. Howbeit, in vain do they worship me, teaching for doctrines the commandments of men. Well, some say that our authority should come from modern-day prophets. And throughout church history, many have claimed to be prophets of God, but were proven not to be. And Jesus Christ and his apostles warned against false prophets, Matthew 7, verse 15. Well, some say that our authority should come from majority rule. Well, if we followed the majority in Noah's day, we would have perished in the universal flood. Well, others say that our conscience should be our authority. Let your conscience be your guide is the motto of many. Well, even at the time when Paul was persecuting the church, he thought he was doing right, Acts 26, verses 9 through 11. Now, a great many are led by their feelings, and this is often the standard of authority for many people. Many people place stock in a religion that is better felt than told. Well, notice the prophet wrote that, O Lord, I know the way of man is not in himself. It is not in man that walks to direct his own steps, Jeremiah 10, 23. So what should be the authority in our faith? Well, notice that Jesus himself was given all authority in heaven and in earth, Matthew 28 and verse 18. So that authority comes from the Lord. And so therefore, to receive the Lord, to receive Christ, we must receive his apostles, John 13, verse 20. For their writings are commandments of the Lord, 1 Corinthians 14, 37. And so the faith or teaching of Christ was once delivered for all, Jude 3. And therefore the Scriptures provide everything needed to make us complete. Now with the Scriptures as the all-sufficient guide, we need no other authority. When confronted with any challenge, the church must go to the words of Christ and continue steadfastly in his doctrine.
0: Our thanks to Stephen Hall. Excellent segment on what is the authority. Coming up, another excellent segment with Leroy Dedman, Tracing Your Roots. Another Leaving a Legacy comes your way right after a one-minute information break.
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2: 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We'd like to hear from you. 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
0: We hope you'll take advantage of the contact information. We also want to remind you of our smart device app, our app that is available from your app store. You can download the GNT app, and with that app on your smart device, you can see the entire program at your convenience or the different segments, like this one coming up right now with Leroy Dedman. 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
4: Have you ever traced your family tree? With the advent of personal computers, this has been a very popular hobby in the last 25 years. The following conversation was overheard at a party attended by high society people. "My ancestry goes all the way back to Alexander the Great," said one lady. She then turned to the second lady and asked, "And how far back does your family go?" She said, I don't know. All of our records were lost in the flood." Well, here are some things I've read concerning genealogy. Tracing yourself back to better people. I trace my family history so I will know who to blame. Or can a first cousin once removed return? Searching for lost relatives, win the lottery or run for public office? Or do I even want ancestors? Somebody said every family tree has some sap in it, or we're all on the same tree, just different nuts. Friends come and go, but relatives tend to accumulate. Genealogists never die, they just lose their roots. Where you confuse the dead and irritate the living. Everyone believes in heredity until their children act like fools. And somebody said the theory of relativity is that if you go back far enough, we're all related. Now, there have been some heated debates as to the origin of the races. And the question most often not answered is, since we are all from Adam and Eve, why all the differences? I think most of us are satisfied with the Tower of Babel being the source, or Babel being the source of language differences, but not skin tones. There's some scientific explanations dealing with genes and skin color, and I will admit to not fully understanding. Their conclusion is we all have various shades of brown skin, but one fact is very clear. God created one race, the human race, and despite the differences around the world, despite the different cultures, despite the different skin tones, we're all related. Paul said to the men of Athens, "And he has made from one blood every nation of men to dwell on the face of the earth, and has determined their preappointed times and the boundaries of their dwellings, so that they should seek the Lord in the hope that they might grope for him. For he is not far from each of us, for in him we live and move and have our being." As also some of your own poets have said, we are also his offspring. This is Acts 17, verses 26 to 28. Well, why would Paul make such a statement? Perhaps to say that if you trace your ancestry back only to the time of Abraham, you live in a divided world, because then you're either a Jew or a Gentile. But if you trace your ancestry back further, we're once again united in the realization that we're part of one human family created by God to be in fellowship with him. Our relationship with one another affects our relationship with God as well.
0: Well, coming up, our final segment, How is the fruit of the Spirit produced in our lives today? That's the question with which we will deal after we take one more information break.

we're back for our final segment, and we do want you to take advantage of the contact information we've given you in today's program. We'd love to have you enroll in our Bible Correspondence course, as so many have done. We'd like to have you among our students. Our question, as we mentioned earlier in our G&T Q&A today, how is the fruit of the Spirit produced in our lives today? Well, let's go to the key text here that mentions the fruit of the Spirit, and that's Galatians 5, 22 through 25, where Paul writes, "But the fruit of the Spirit is love, joy, peace, long-suffering, kindness, goodness, faithfulness, gentleness, self-control. Against such there is no law. And those who are Christ have crucified the flesh with its passions and desires. If we live in the Spirit, let us also walk in the Spirit. Let us not become conceited, provoking one another, envying one another." If we look at a parallel text or a text that ties in with this, Ephesians chapter 5, verses 8 and 9, there Paul is reminding these Ephesian Christians, "For you were once darkness, but now you are light in the Lord. Walk as children of light. For the fruit of the Spirit is in all goodness, righteousness, and truth." And so he mentions the fruit of the Spirit here, and also walking as children of light. Well, to walk as a child of light means to walk in the light, which is the gospel, the light of the gospel. 1 John 1, verse 7, John says that if we walk in the light as he is in the light, we have fellowship with one another. Well, walking in the light we have is through the Word. "Your word is a lamp unto my feet and a light unto my path," the psalmist wrote. And so to walk in the light is to walk in the Word. That is to walk according to the teaching of the Word, which is the gospel. And when we do that, when we're walking in the light or according to the Word, the New Testament, the last will and testament of Christ, then we bear the fruit of the Spirit, because the Spirit revealed the gospel to us through the Word. And so when we walk according to the Word, since the Spirit revealed the Word, we're walking according to the Spirit, and therefore we are bearing the fruit of the Spirit. And oh, how crucial it is that we do that if we're to have hope of heaven one day. Again, thanks for being with us for another edition of Good News Today. Don't forget to visit our website at gnttv.org. We'll see you next time. Good.

Once in the middle of the Civil War, President Abraham Lincoln was asked if he thought God was on the Union side. Lincoln reportedly replied, "Sir, my concern is not whether God is on our side. My greatest concern is to be on God's side, for God is always right." Joe Carter points out three controversial truths in the president's remark. First, it dares to bring God into the political discussion. Second, it views God as not merely a symbol, but a standard of what is right. And third, it says that God has a side, and we can be on it or we can be against it. The Bible agrees with President Lincoln's remarks. God needs to be a part of political discourse, otherwise we are rejecting him, 1 Samuel 8 and verse 7. God is always right, Isaiah 45, 19. And as Jesus said, whoever is not with me is against me, Matthew 12, 30. While some may balk at this idea, Christians know the necessity of God's presence in policymaking as well as in life.

0: turn.
1: Welcome again to Counterpoint. I am Mike Hixon. B.J. Clark is with me today. B.J., it's always a joy to be with you.
2: Great to be with you, sir.
1: B.J., as we look at the Bible, and of course our goal is to open the Bible and see what God has to say, our goal is, as Peter said, if any man speaks, let him speak as the oracles of God. There are a lot of folks in the world today, sadly, that do not take the time to investigate what the Bible has to say. In light of that, there are people today that misunderstand God's grace. And there are those that have this idea that somehow grace negates law. Mm-hmm. For example, in Romans chapter 6, verse 14, when Paul said, you're not under law, but under grace. Well, you can't separate the two, but so many people do. How do you counter those who have this idea, it's all grace, no law, etc.?
2: Even in the Garden of Eden, there was law. The law was, you can eat of every tree in this garden but one. The day you eat of that tree is the day you'll surely die, Genesis 2, 15 through 17. That was a law.
1: It was a
2: given
1: law
2: by God, expected for them to follow. Would anyone be so brazen as to say God did not create an atmosphere of grace for Adam and Eve to live in? Was God a gracious God in even giving them the things that he gave them? Yes. But even then, the God of grace was also a God of law and requirements. He did not say, by the way, Adam and Eve, you will earn your blessings from me if you will just do enough good things. I will finally bless you because you will have deserved it or earned it. No, there was no meritorious nature to it. But Mike, even in the Garden of Eden, there was a law from God, and when violated, that law would bring about its severity.
1: And if we look at Genesis chapter 3, when man sinned in the garden, the penalty was that they would be put to death. And yet, in verse 15, God began unveiling that redemptive plan so that mankind could be reconciled to the Creator. That was a manifestation of God's grace, was it not?
2: That's right. And I think it's entirely possible that the first animal sacrifice to show the shedding of blood is necessary for remission of sins,
1: I agree,
2: took place there in Genesis 3 when God took the coverings they'd created for themselves and covered them with animal skins, coats of animal skins. Why did those animals die? Well, without the shedding of blood, there's no remission. This is man's first big visual. Sin is so serious, it cost blood. And that ultimately, of course, would lead to the blood of the Son of God being shed.
1: Which bears out the fact that sin separates people from God. Isaiah pointed that out in Isaiah 59, 1 and 2. Mm-hmm. But sacrifice was necessary to enjoy fellowship with God. In Genesis chapter 4, we have a record of Cain and Abel offering God sacrifices, and yet those sacrifices were undergirded with divine law, mm-hmm, were they not?
2: Absolutely. Yeah, and in fact, God made it clear that in the book of Leviticus and Exodus to some degree, that certain animal sacrifices would be required. But then the Hebrews writer comes along and says, none of those sacrifices took their sins away. So you say, why offer them then? And the answer is that those lambs of the Old Testament pointed to the Lamb of God, who takes away the sin of the world, John 1:29. And so it was always God's plan, since the life of the flesh is in the blood, Leviticus 17:11. And since whoso sheddeth man's blood, by man shall his blood be shed, because to take human life is a big deal, and it cost blood. Mm-hmm. The bloodshed would cost them their lives if they were guilty. There was a death penalty offense in the patriarchal age, mm-hmm, in the Mosaic age, and even in the Christian age. Paul said, if I've done something worthy of death, I refuse not to die. So it's always been a thread running throughout Scripture that says life is so precious that if you take someone's life, it'll cost you yours.
1: And we talk about the significance of the blood of Jesus. Those Old Testament sacrifices, whether it be the period of the patriarchs, the Mosaic dispensation, all of those sacrifices pointed ultimately to the shedding of Christ's blood on Calvary. When Jesus died on Calvary, his blood went back and took care of those who lived under those dispensations. You know, in the book of, for example, in Matthew 17 and then the book of Luke, we have a record of the Lord being transfigured on the mountaintop. And you remember Moses and Elijah appeared on the scene, and Luke said that they were talking about his eventual decease or death. So my question would be, did they have a stake? I mean, were they interested in the fact that Jesus was going to Calvary? And the answer had to be yes.
2: Oh, yes. That was a conversation that would be very interesting to have heard as they spoke of his decease. But thankfully, we have really all that we need to know. They were not privy to some of the information even that has been since revealed. And we're able to understand that God was always carrying out his promise that through the seed of woman someday, the head of Satan would be crushed. Mm-hmm. Jesus Christ is of the seed of woman, came in the fullness of the time, Galatians 4:4, and was able to conquer and destroy the one that had the power of death, that is the devil, Hebrews 2:14.
1: That's right. BJ, would it be fair to say that wherever God's grace goes, it is always accompanied by divine teaching, we might say law?
2: Yeah.
1: You know, in for example, in Titus 2, Paul said, for the grace of God has appeared, bringing salvation to every man. And then he said, teaching us or instructing right. us. So could we go back to the Old Testament and see evidences of that?
2: Take Noah. How does Noah know that there's a way not to die in this flood? How does he know? He knows that God said, make an ark of gopher wood. If God had not given him that instruction, what do you think the chances are that Noah would have said, you know what I think I'm going to do? Build a boat that is, you know, 300 cubits long and this broad, this high. I think I'm going to do that. And then I'm going to bring animals. Without the revelation from God that he received, he would not have known that there was one location for salvation, and that was the ark. And if someone had come to him in his day and time and said, are you saying that's the only place people can be saved is on board that ark? The correct answer would have been, it's the only place God has revealed. Who am I to change God's that's revealed
1: right.
2: will?
1: That's right.
2: And so, yeah, he received instruction on how long to build it, what kind of wood to use to build it. And the thing that I love is that verse 22 of Genesis 6 says, Noah did according to how much?
1: All
2: that God commanded him, so did he. So what God said to do, Noah did do, and therefore was saved.
1: What about in Exodus 12 when you had the giving of the Passover, the instructions concerning the Passover, and the impending death of the firstborn if the blood wasn't in the designated place? Was that not an example of God's grace?
2: So, yes, imagine this. Suppose Moses and Aaron come back and said, well, God told us there's going to be a 10th plague. It will kill every firstborn. He didn't tell us any more than that. Y'all, you know, just try to figure something out on your own as to how you're going to survive this plague. How horrible would that have been? Mm-hmm. But that's not God.
1: No.
2: God says, I'm going to send this plague, but if you will take a male lamb of the first year that is without blemish on the 10th day and keep it until the 14th day and kill it in the evening and then strike its blood on the two side posts and then on the upper doorpost of the house wherein you eat the Passover, when I see that blood, I'll pass over you. Now, let me ask you, Mike, how many of them could have seen the wind blowing against an acacia tree and said, ah, nature has just taught me that there is going to be a plague and that the only way to escape that plague is by taking a male lamb of the first year, offering it on the... Would they have figured out any of those instructions apart from God's divine revelation?
1: Absolutely not.
2: So they needed instruction. They needed a law.
1: They did.
2: And they followed it just like Noah did according to all that God commanded him. So did he. Exodus 12:28. The children of Israel went away, did as the Lord commanded Moses and Aaron, so did they.
1: That's right.
2: So instructions given, instructions received, instructions obeyed. Grace administered. Same thing that you see in both cases.
1: Yeah, I think so. What about For example, in the book of Joshua, when God said to Joshua, I've given you the land.
2: Mm-hmm.
1: Okay, God said he promised them the land, but did they have to do anything in order to procure that land promise?
2: Yeah, I love that. In Joshua 6, there's what we call the prophetic perfect tense, meaning I've given you this, but wait a minute, they don't have the land yet, and God's saying, I've already given it to you. When God says, I've given it to you, mark it down, it's as good as given. And so, but is there anything that he expects them to do? When you read Joshua chapter 6, Joshua chapter 2, you basically find that there are things that they were supposed to do. Rahab and her family were told, you go and hang this scarlet cord from the same window that you let the spies down. Now, would Rahab have ever been able to figure out on her own, you know what I probably need to do is put a scarlet cord in that window so that it will send this message? She only knew that because God had revealed it mm-hmm. through his spokesman. And in Jericho, the only way those walls would come tumbling down is if they marched around the city once a day for 6 days, marched around it seven times on the seventh day, blew the trumpets, shouted, and then God would do what only he could do. How did they accomplish the fall of Jericho? They heard instructions, received and obeyed the instructions. God did what he said he would do. That's the way grace, law, faith, and works work.
1: What about another example in Numbers 21 when the children of Israel were murmuring and complaining? And you remember God sent fiery serpents among the people, and the Bible says that many of those people were bitten and died. They cry out, mm-hmm. and God told Moses, I want you to take a brazen serpent, put it on a pole, and those who look at that brazen serpent, when they're bitten, if they'll look at that pole, they'll live. Now, BJ, is that not an example of grace, faith, law, or divine instructions?
2: Yeah. In fact, as you noted, God didn't even really have to give them the opportunity to be saved like that. There was so much murmuring going on, and God had put up with it for so long in such patience that it's finally time to cause them to change their ways. And fiery serpents went out and bit the people. Mm-hmm. Much people of Israel died. Mm-hmm. Well, you can see them clamoring to Moses, our loved ones are dying. Stop this. What can we do to stop this? God says, here's what I want you to tell them to do. Make the brazen serpent, as you noted. And whenever anyone looks on it, he will live. Now, how many of them could say upon hearing those instructions, yeah, I remember the last time we did that and it worked. There wasn't a time before. No. How would they have ever come together with their human ingenuity and come up with, hey, maybe if we put up a brazen serpent and people look at it, that magic moment that they look at it, it will counteract the snake venom and they won't die. There would have been no way to know that from human senses, but if God reveals it, but that's interesting. The fact that God revealed it shows God expected something out of them, not meritorious, mm-hmm. but something obedient, and that's what they were required to do.
1: And that was a manifestation of his grace to save them.
2: Yes.
1: Another example, Naaman. Naaman was a leper. And instructions were given to him in terms of cleansing. He initially scoffed at the instructions given,
2: mm-hmm.
1: but the record tells us, divine revelation tells us, that if he wanted to be cleansed of that leprosy, he had to honor the saying of the man of God.
2: That's right. You remember the young captive maid, whose name we don't even know, said to Naaman's wife, I just wish that Naaman could go to the prophet of God in Samaria. He would recover him of his leprosy. I want to say, though it's not our main subject, you have to give that young girl credit for compassion.
1: Yeah.
2: Here she is taken slave against her will by the Syrians mm-hmm. and assigned against her will to be a slave and a servant to Naaman and his wife's house. And she's looking for ways to bless the captors, the ones who took her hostage. But here's the point. Naaman heard the message and thought he wanted to do something about it. So he went to the king of Syria, who wrote a letter to the king of Israel. You read all about this in 2 Kings 5. The king of Israel reads the letter and says, look at the king of Syria trying to pick a quarrel with me. What? I can't recover lepers. Why are you sending a leper to me as if I can do anything about it? And the prophet of God hears about it. Send him to my house. So he comes. But Elisha doesn't come out. He sends a messenger who says to Naaman, go wash in Jordan 7 times. Your flesh will come again to you like the flesh of a little child.
1: Be healed.
2: You won't have leprosy anymore. You'll be healed. Okay, wait a minute. What? I don't want to dip in water. I thought you would have the prophet come out. He'd call on the name of the Lord his God. He wanted something verbal instead of something wet. Now, interesting. Do we have that problem in our world today? If God said be baptized for the remission of sins, and he did, Acts 2:38, that requires getting wet in the water. Someone says, you know what, let's not do that. Let's just say a prayer, a verbal appeal to God, and ask him to save us that way. Now, if that's what God had told you and me to do and others to do, that's what we'd be preaching, but that would still be divine law, wouldn't it?
1: It would be.
2: But God's divine law is not prayer and ask me to come into your heart. It's repent and be baptized for the remission of sins as believers in me. And that's what Acts chapter 2 shows that they did for the remission of sins.
1: And you know, BJ, the thought just occurred to me that we get into trouble when, like Naaman, we say, behold, I fought.
2: Oh, yeah.
1: You know, we think, well, this would be okay, or this is just as good as the other, when in fact, Naaman could have gone to another, he could have gone to another river. Matter of fact, he even asked a question.
2: Right.
1: And yet, was there an exclusive body of water that he had to go to in order to be cleansed?
2: Yes, he didn't say the leper's prayer and get the cleansing from his leprosy by virtue of some concocted leper's prayer that he invented. And he had to go not just to, someone says water is water. What difference does it make whether it's Jordan River water or Abana and Pharpar water? The difference it makes is what God authorized, what God commanded. And so if God's grace is going to be bestowed, it's not too much for us to do what he asked us to do to receive the dispensation of grace that he has for us. And Naaman, finally, servants whose names we also don't know, basically said, you know, this is such a simple thing. Why don't you do it? It's so simple. Then Naaman went down, according to the saying of the man of God, dipped himself 7 times in the River Jordan. It says his flesh came, he came up his flesh like the flesh of a little child. Because grace was dispensed when he took the revealed instructions, obeyed those instructions, that's when God dispensed what only God could dispense.
1: So under the covenant that we live under today, I can read about in Galatians 6:2, I can read about the law of Christ. In, for example, in James 1:25, the perfect law of liberty. James 2:8, the royal law. James 2:12, the law of liberty. So we're under divine law, but God's grace is also a manifestation of the Lord's love for us. To those who say, well, you know, if you're baptized into Christ, then you're earning your salvation. But that's not what the Bible teaches.
2: No, you've made such an excellent observation by pointing out that law exists in the New Testament. Some people think, well, the law was our schoolmaster and taken out of the way, so we're not under law anymore. And they misinterpret Romans 6:14, which says, you know, you're not under law, but under grace. And they interpret that to mean no law at all. But the same writer who wrote Romans 6, who said you're not under laws, but under grace, is the same one who said, obey the law of Christ, fulfill the law of Christ. There's a law of Christ, Galatians 6:2. And he talks about law in 1 Corinthians 9:21. And so I know that I must do what God says do, and that when I do it, I don't deserve anything.
1: That's right.
2: I'm just given something.
1: And you know, we could ask the question, okay, Paul, did you know something about God's grace? Well, I mentioned Titus 2 just a moment ago. Ephesians 2:8-9, by grace are you saved through faith. Well, Paul knew something about the marvelous God, the marvelous grace of God. In 1 Timothy chapter 1, when he wrote to Timothy, he talked about the exceeding riches of his grace and mercy.
2: Right.
1: But Paul also knew something about being baptized, didn't he?
2: Yes, because he says, "Know ye not that so many of us as were baptized into..." Paul, how did you get into Christ? "I put myself in the category of those who were baptized into Christ." Now, how big of a deal is that? Salvation's in Christ. How do you get into Christ? Paul said he was baptized into Christ. So, Romans 6:3, how do you put on Christ? Galatians 3:27, as many of you as were baptized
1: into Christ
2: have put on Christ. So, Paul knew exactly how to access the blessings of God. And some people miss that the same writer of Romans 6, baptized into Christ, is the same writer of Romans 5:1, being justified by faith, we have peace.
1: Exactly.
2: So they say, no, see, it's by faith. No, it's by what kind of faith? A faith that brings you peace. Did Saul believe Jesus was the Christ on the road to Damascus? He now believes that, right? Is he at peace yet? He gets into the city, he can't eat, he can't drink, he's waiting for someone to come and tell him what he must do. He's not at peace until the preacher says, "Arise, be baptized, and wash away thy sins, calling on the name of the Lord." That's what he did. That's when he got peace. That was being justified by faith, because faith does whatever God's law requires for that moment.
1: Without question.
2: Yeah.
1: And you look at the life of the Apostle Paul. Paul emphasized God's grace time and again. He was an example, a manifestation of God's grace. Paul recognized that he had done great harm to the body of Christ, put Christians to death, and yet God showed mercy and grace to him. And as you said a moment ago, when Ananias came on the scene, Ananias said, "And now why tarriest thou? Arise and be baptized and wash away thy sins." Look at the connection between salvation, the blood of Christ. 2 Timothy chapter 2, verse 1, Paul placed God's grace where? In Christ.
2: There you go. And how do you get into Christ to get to the grace? If I told somebody, "I've got a $100 bill in my left pocket on my jacket," you can have it if you can get to it. And I'm not going to try to stop you. Now, they could wish for that $100 bill all day long to be theirs. There's only one way they're going to get it, and that is to go into the place where it actually can be found, and then to pull it out and say, "Okay, it's..." So if salvation is in my left pocket, how are you going to get salvation? You're going to have to go into the left pocket to get it. Salvation's not in my left pocket. It's in Christ.
1: It's in Christ.
2: And he's the one that can give it to anyone who gets into him. He will give it to anyone who enters him.
1: Well, yeah, Jesus said, "Come unto me, all you that labor." Paul said God would have all men to be saved come to the knowledge of the truth. The question is, how do we appropriate those benefits and blessings? In Ephesians 1:3, you remember Paul said all spiritual blessings reside in Christ. And that term, "in Christ," or its equivalent, found about 35 times, I think in the writings of Paul about 169 times, which would suggest to be in Christ is to be in a very unique place. And that's why you emphasized a moment ago, the only way to get into Christ is to be baptized into Christ, and then all those spiritual blessings become ours.
2: That's exactly right. And one of those is eternal life, and who doesn't want that? We have people spending tons of money to try to live forever. And there's a way to do it, and you don't have to spend anything. Jesus paid it all.
1: He paid it all.
2: You have to be willing to do what he asked.
1: That's right.
2: But you don't have to earn it. You can't earn it.
1: No, you can't. And Paul said that we, that is children of God, live in hope of life eternal, which God, who cannot lie, promised before time began. B.G., I know that one of the things that Paul dealt with in Romans chapter 6 was there were some who were saying, you know, shall we continue in sin that grace may abound? And Paul had said back in Romans 5:20, where sin abounds, grace abounds much more. But that wasn't a license to just live as you please.
2: No, in fact, he says if you really understand and appreciate grace, you're going to try to actually go the extra mile to show appreciation for it. I remember Brother V.P. Black used to use an illustration in which he talked about someone taking a sick daughter to a doctor that could postpone or prolong the time that it would take for the disease to harm or kill the child. And you find out, what am I supposed to pay you? Well, pay me 10%. And then you go to a doctor who says, look, I got good news. I can actually not only treat this child, I can heal this child. This child will be healed. You won't have to come back next year and the year after that and the year after that. How much do I owe you? Whatever, just whatever. You pay me what you want. I'll leave that up to you. What an insult it would be if I'm required to pay 10% to the doctor that couldn't even cure me. What an insult it would be to basically say to the doctor that could cure my daughter, you know what, I'm going to give you as least amount possible. No, I should want to give even more to the one who gave me even more to enjoy and rejoice in. So that's the thing when it comes to the covenant of Christ. It's a covenant that brings us better promises, and it ought to bring more of a generous attitude of gratitude on our part.
1: And BJ, when we talk about God's grace, I know our time's almost gone, but maybe talk a little bit about, there are those who say, well, you can't fall from grace. Once you are the recipient of it, you can never lose it. And then again, just maybe reemphasize how we get into God's grace.
2: Yeah. Paul himself thought that he could fall, and that's why he said he had to buffet his body and keep it in subjection, lest by any means after he'd preached to others, he himself should be rejected or cast away. And 1 Corinthians 9:24. And then a few verses later, after reminding them how Israel fell in the wilderness, he says, take heed, wherefore let him that thinks he stands take heed lest he fall. 1 Corinthians 10:12. And so then points out God will make a way of escape. But the same gospel grace that Paul preached in so many places is the gospel that will still save men today. And the same passages of scripture still apply. Paul, what did you say becomes or causes one to become, you know, in need of salvation? The wages of sin is death. The spiritual death that comes because of our sin, Romans 6:23. Is there any, the gift of God is eternal life through Jesus Christ our Lord. Okay. So how do I get the eternal life from Jesus Christ? How do I get it? Get into Him. How do I get into Him? Well, I'll tell you that you're justified by faith, Romans 5:1. Repentance is necessary, and the goodness of God ought to lead you to repentance, Romans 2 and verse 3. And yeah, you ought to confess with your mouth that Jesus is Lord to the glory of God the Father, Philippians 2:9 to 11. And you, with the mouth, confession is made unto salvation, and with the heart, man believes unto in the direction of righteousness. Paul, you said all those things. Is there anything else? Yes. All those things bring you unto Christ, but don't put you into Christ. So how do you get into Christ? Know ye not that so many of us as were baptized into Jesus Christ were baptized into His death, Romans 6:3. That's how you get into Christ. Then from that point on, you live for Christ, with the express stated goal of bringing others with you to live with Christ someday forevermore.
1: What a beautiful thought.
2: Yes.
1: BJ, so good to be with you. Thank you. And thank you for being a part of our program today. We do look forward to seeing you again next time. Until then, God bless you.

If you're like me, you like hearing God's word. It's important for us to be like the men of Psalms chapter 1 and meditate upon the word of God day and night. That's why I want to tell you about a great monthly publication, the Gospel Journal. 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

0: fabric of family.
1: When we came on a Sunday, part of the Bible was back
2: part of what another part of the Bible.
3: Hallelujah, and the glory revive us again.
0: I'm Barry Gilreath, your host. Welcome to Fabric of Family. Till death do us part. Oh, we've heard that cliche, but really it ought to be more than simply a cliche. It ought to be the commitment of two individuals who are entering into that special relationship, holy matrimony. However, the divorce rates that are taking place today can be staggering to consider. And seemingly, people entering into marriage do so with little understanding of what is required by God for those who take part in His holy institution. What we need today is education, communication, commitment, and an understanding of the dynamics that are created when two people decide to get married. You see, that's what Christian counseling is all about. Equipping people to be what the Lord expects them to be in all aspects of their life. In this program, we're going to examine the importance of taking advantage of premarital counseling to help ensure that you get started in your new relationship on the right foot. Do you know someone who's getting ready to say, "I do"? Maybe you're thinking about getting married yourself. Well, stay with us because we're going to be discussing this topic with our panel in just a moment.
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3: His praises, Jesus is mine. 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
3: Mansions above, singing His praises, gladly I'm walking.
4: Our hope and prayer is to bring you and your family closer to God.
0: Glad that you're joining us for our panel discussion today. I have two men who've been with us in previous programming. Drew Suttles is back with us today. Drew, it's good to see you.
5: Good to see you, brother.
0: Drew preaches for the Gilroy Church of Christ, and that's in Antioch, Tennessee, over in the Nashville, Tennessee area.
5: Yes, sir. Mm-hmm.
0: And then sitting beside Drew, we have Dan Cates, who's preaching for the Independence Church of Christ in Independence, Mississippi, and also an instructor at the Memphis School of Preaching. Dan, it's good to have you back with us.
6: Thank you. Good to be here.
0: Well, good. We're talking about a good subject today. All these subjects are good, of course. But this is one that is, I think, especially important because we do have a wide viewing audience on Fabric of Family. We have older folks who watch the program, but we also have younger folks as well. And we're going to be talking about premarital counseling as we get into our subject, but I want to just begin by talking about counseling in general, because there are some who would perhaps say, why would you even talk about counseling? Is that even a biblical subject? They would associate counselors with maybe things of the world, worldly counsel perhaps, but is counseling even biblical? What would you say?
6: I would say it is. The word counselor and the word counselors combined, are those words are used over 100 times in Scripture, which tells me that those are two important concepts, and a lot of those times that we see those really brought out are in the books, in the book of Proverbs.

0: the multitude of counselors, there's safety. The more counsel that we can get, the more we can sort of pick out, okay, this is a wise thing that I need to do, or that counsel's not really that wise. Mm-hmm. And a lot of that discernment comes from just the more and more opportunities we give ourselves to hear different opinions. I'll often suggest if someone calls asking for advice, talk to somebody else too. Call several other preachers. Call several other of the instructors. But one more thing I would add to that, not only do you have that emphasis in Proverbs, when we think about it, what is the Word of God? The Word of God is counsel in and of itself on how man is to behave based upon the standard which God has given.
1: Isn't one of the descriptions of God Himself through His Son Jesus Christ, isn't that the word used is counselor?
0: Yes, sir.
1: Prince of Peace?
2: Yes, sir.
0: God.
2: That's right.
1: Absolutely. So, yeah, it is a biblical subject, but we do recognize that there are different kinds of counselors. There always have been. There are counselors who provide good advice, point us in the right direction, and there are those who do not. And there are examples of that in Scripture, as right. with Rehoboam, who did not seek wise counsel. He got the counsel of younger individuals who didn't have the experience that others had. As a result, it caused a lot of problems.
2: Right.
1: And the same is true today. We need to look for good counselors when we're seeking advice. What are some characteristics or criteria that we ought to be looking at as we choose someone to be a counselor?
2: I would say three things that come to mind. If you really want to focus on how can I be more pleasing to God, how can I deal with these problems the way God would have me to, look for someone who has great biblical knowledge. Look for someone who has experience with that, someone who has wisdom. I know you think about marriage counseling. My wife and I were privileged to sit at the feet of Steve McCaslin, longtime gospel preacher, elder, one of the elders at the Adairsville Church of Christ, my home congregation. And to sit and to have those sessions with him before we were married, just to sit and gain that wisdom from him. Mm. That went a long way with us in our first few years of marriage. So I would say look for those three things: biblical knowledge, wisdom, and experience.
0: I would suggest don't just look for a counselor that you know will agree with you.
1: Yeah.
0: Counsel can be challenging.
1: Mm-hmm.
0: Now, I'm not talking about counseling. I'm talking about receiving counsel.
1: Mm-hmm.
0: So make sure that you're not just finding somebody who's a yes person. Find somebody that's going to use that standard and be willing, when you recognize there's a need to change, to change.
1: Yeah, so one of the criteria that is involved in benefiting from counseling is that we ourselves, as the counselee, have the right attitude going in. We want to do what's right. We're not just looking for someone to verify what we want to believe or what we want to embrace, but we really want to know. So that's an excellent point as well. Sometimes people are a little hesitant about seeking a counselor because they think, oh, if I do that, there's some stigma associated to it. It means, you know, that there's some horrible problem in my life that I just can't handle. What would you say to someone who suggests that?
2: Well, it doesn't necessarily suggest a problem exists, but it might be a preventative measure.
1: Yeah.
2: It might be something that will help you in the long run. But Brother Case mentioned from the Proverbs writer, Proverbs 1:5, a wise man will hear and will increase learning. A man of understanding shall attain unto wise counsels. A man who wants to be wise, he'll want to listen and gather that information so he can be better.
1: Well, there are different kinds of counseling. There is marriage counseling, as you know, we oftentimes think of a counselor. There are those who will counsel us in financial matters, those who counsel in parenting. But another area that I really want us to touch on today is the area of premarital counseling. What are your thoughts about that? How important do you believe premarital counseling is before two people say, I do?
0: But sort of going back to the last question and tying that into this, the old expression, an ounce of prevention is worth a pound of cure. If you can know going into marriage, you know, if you're entering into marriage and you're going to be scripturally married, unless either you've lost a spouse or unless you've been divorced, for the exception of Matthew 19:9, you don't know what marriage is like. You've only

0: seen it from the outside. And so the best thing to do is to find out what marriage is going to hold for you. So premarital counseling can get into areas such as how to deal with in-laws, how to handle sharing. Mm-hmm. You know, it's no longer this is mine, that's yours. This is ours. Mm-hmm. You're going to be dealing with things such as how children are going to be raised, mm-hmm. What sort of education, things like that. Sometimes those need to be decided before the marriage is even entered into. I know especially that's true in the religious world in general. Some religions that ones might marry a potential spouse, that religion says you have to educate your children this way. Mm-hmm. Well, is that something that you're willing to do? Of course, if you're very wise and very careful, you're probably going to be trying to find a spouse which is a Christian and avoiding a lot of those pitfalls. But you're also going to learn about matters of intimacy. And the message that we hear in society are far different than what we learn in Scripture. And some of that comes out in premarital counseling. And that's really the only area where you're going mm-hmm. to get a biblical view of that. So I think premarital counseling is vital. I know that when I agree to marry someone, one of the stipulations, or a couple, mm-hmm. one of the stipulations is I'm going to counsel with you, and it's usually 3 sessions. I have a series of questions that I send home as homework so that they can work on those separately. And we can see the common grounds, we can see their common likes, we can also get in writing some of those things that they most cherish regarding the other person. Now, I ask them, remind yourselves of these things often when you start to begin to think their difficulties arising in the marriage. Look at this sheet and see why you began to want to be married. And
1: those are some excellent ideas, by the way. Drew, would you tell someone if you go through premarital counseling, that's going to guarantee you're not going to have any problems in life as far as marriage is concerned?
2: No, definitely not. We were married, my wife Brittany and I were married in November 2014, so this will be our 5th year, Lord willing. Nothing can really prepare you for it. You kind of have to grow together. Then, of course, when children get involved, that changes things as well. Mm-hmm. It's not a guarantee, but at least, like Brother Kate said, you'll be prepared. This is a huge decision. I'd say obeying the gospel is the most important mm-hmm. decision you make in your life. Your spouse, that's right up there, close number 2. Because it's not only going to affect you, but the children that may come. You're going to affect a lot of people mm-hmm. by who you choose to marry. The Bible has a lot to say about that. And ultimately, it may determine where you spend eternity. Mm-hmm. Who you decide to marry. Very, very big. And you want to find somebody that's going to help you get to heaven. That needs to be your number 1 quality. But I believe it's not a guarantee, but it will definitely help you to be prepared.
1: Well, all right. Drew, Dan, we're going to take a break now and watch a short segment, A Word for the Family. And then we're going to come back and we're going to wrap up our discussion today.
2: Sir.
3: In Albuquerque, New Mexico, there is a company called Freedom Rings, where couples can bring their old wedding ring and they can smash it with a sledgehammer representing their divorce. And I want to tell you that divorce is plaguing our society. It is literally the hammer on our society today. It is destroying families. My family was destroyed because of divorce. And I want to tell you today, it affects me even today. Even though I was a child, my parents were divorced, it still affects me today. And I promise you, it affects everyone's family, and it affects every person in that family. I want to talk about divorce for a minute today. Matthew chapter 19 and verse 9, Jesus said, "Whosoever therefore shall put away his wife, except it be for fornication, and marries another, commits adultery. And whosoever therefore marries her that is put away, doth commit adultery." I want to give you 3 things about this sad, sad thing that we talk about, divorce. Number 1, the realm of application. It does not just apply to God's chosen people. He said, "Whosoever therefore shall put away his wife." That means everyone. Some people try to teach that, a person who lives outside in the world can live any way they want to, and they can be divorced however many times, and then they can be in an unscriptural marriage, and then they decide to obey the gospel. They don't have to leave the marriage because that only applies to people in the church. No, Jesus is speaking to everyone. And he said, it doesn't matter if you're in the church or out of the church, if you're a follower of God or not. He said, whosoever puts away his wife, except it be for fornication, and marries another, is committing adultery. The realm of application goes very far. This is a big problem among people today. Number two, let's talk about the reason announced. The reason announced is fornication. He said, except it be for fornication. I understand that if a man abuses his wife, it's a dangerous thing. I do not think that a woman should stay in that situation. I believe that the children and the wife should even call the police. That they need to leave that situation. But as far as divorcing and remarrying, that is not grounds for divorce and remarry. The only biblical grounds for divorce and remarry, he said, is except it be for fornication. Does she need to stay away from that man? Yes, if he is abusing her, she needs to stay away from him. But that does not mean that she can remarry. She will have to remain single unless this man becomes unfaithful to her, and then she can put him away. The Bible says their realm of application applies to everyone. The reason announced is for fornication. And number three and finally, the restriction that is applied. He said also, whosoever marries her which is put away doth commit adultery. So you have some positives and negatives there. Like, you know, you got different sides to this. The guilty party can never remarry scripturally again. But the good news is, and this is why Jesus is teaching this, the good news is there is a scriptural time to divorce, but there's only one. If your spouse is unfaithful to you because of fornication, you would be free to remarry. But the guilty party is never free to remarry. Well, today, I want to urge you to become a Christian to save your marriage and to save your soul. What I have learned is that Christians have the best marriages. And love is the greatest principle of all. You remember, now abides faith, hope, and love. The greatest of these is love. If you begin to love like God wants you to love, I promise you can avoid divorce. But God is the only one who can fix your marriage. And I hope today that you will fix it before it's too late. Today, think about how you can improve and meet the needs of your spouse. Too many times people do not prepare ahead of time, and they enter into marriage and they're not ready. I want to encourage you to do something that me and my wife did before we got married, and that is we went to marriage counseling before we got married. Now, our marriage is not perfect. It never has been, but I want to tell you today, I believe those principles that we learned ahead of time have saved us so many times, because times are going to be hard, and we have had hard times, but we were able to use those tools that were given to us early on, and I want to encourage you to do the same. We need to prepare before people get divorced. I hope this helps. Thank you.
1: Well, we're wrapping up our discussion today on the importance of counseling, particularly premarital counseling in today's program. I want to just kind of explore some of the areas that one would expect to be brought up during premarital counseling, some broad areas that are kind of common when premarital counseling is done. Drew, what's an area that comes to your mind?
2: One that comes to mind is family traditions.
1: Okay, what are family traditions?
2: You may not think it's that big of a deal, but when it comes time for holidays, where are we going this year? You know, there used to be a compromise between the husband and wife. Hey, let's go to your family this year, our family next year, because that can cause a lot of problems, a lot of tension, especially if you move far away from your family.
1: Absolutely.
2: As a young couple.
1: And the reason we talk about these things in premarital counseling is not because these are areas that people don't have information about. It's just that for some couples, if they've not talked about this in advance, it can become a hardship in their marriage relationship. Something as simple as, well, where are we going to go this year for Thanksgiving?
2: Right.
1: You know, the husband assumes, well, we'll be at mom's. I've always been at mom's, you know,
2: right.
1: ever
2: yeah.
1: since I was a little boy. And, you know, the lady in the relationship, she says, well, you know, We're going to be at grandmother's, my grandmother's, because all of my family always eats at grandmother's. So these things can come up and can cause problems. So we just kind of go through this and, you know, what would you do? How are you going to handle this situation as people are contemplating marriage? Dan, what's another area?
0: Well, before we get to another area, I might suggest that it wouldn't be bad for in-laws to have premarital counseling as well, so that they're not expecting the children.
1: Yeah.
0: To be at my house. Realize that your son-in-law may want to have the family at his family's house. I would suggest that areas such as finances.
1: Mm-hmm. Yeah.
0: Today, you know, a lot of homes are relying upon both spouses working because of the financial situation. Sometimes maybe at least one of the spouses has multiple jobs. In this day and age, finances, which have always been an issue, they've become so vitally important. To go ahead and have an understanding beforehand of, you know, what's going to be important budget-wise. And I would suggest first and foremost in that is, what are we going to give to the Lord?
1: Mm-hmm.
0: So what's our obligation there? Now, what are we going to spend on housing? What are we going to spend on transportation? Mm-hmm. Things of that nature. If we can solve a lot of that, at least even in the general sense in premarital counseling, that's going to cause a lot of those things that hamper communication later. People don't want to talk about money, especially when the bills start coming in. That's difficult.
1: So you kind of work through this in advance.
0: That's right.
1: You know, another area that comes to mind, I always like to bring up, is spiritual union. And by that I mean we're on the same page religiously, because if we're not, that can be a very sensitive area, you know, as we come together as husband and wife and decide, well, where are we going to go to church today? You know, and people have different assumptions. Well, I just assumed we would be here, or I assumed we would be there. And then you got children that are going to come along as well, and they're kind of going to be torn between the mother and the father. And so I think religious unity is an area that is always good to discuss in premarital counseling. What about, do you men ever talk to those that you counsel about what the Bible teaches in Matthew 19 and 9 as a couple is considering marrying, and that being Jesus said, whosoever putteth away his wife, except it be for fornication, and marries another, committeth adultery, and whosoever marries her that has been put away commits adultery. Do you think that's something that we ought to just initiate and bring up, or do we not talk about it unless it's brought up?
2: I believe you must initiate it. That's absolutely important. Because if you let that slide by and then it comes time for the marriage, and now what are you doing? Well, now two people are being joined. They might not have the scripture right to do that. Recently had a friend reach out to me thinking about marrying someone. He's never been married, but she has before. And she's divorced, and it's not for a scripture reason. And he asked me to be honest with him. I took him to Matthew 19:9. And I said that word whosoever is important. This applies to everyone who's going to be involved in this. And then the end of the passage that you mentioned, whosoever marrieth her, he commits adultery. So I said, you'll be in danger of doing that. And so now you go from being single, never been married, now you're in this situation. You have to think about that because, again, your soul depends on it.
1: Mm. Well, that's certainly true. And so I also think it's important to talk about that and make sure that the two who want to enter into this relationship are eligible to do so in the eyes of God. If they're not, I'm not going to personally want to participate in that ceremony because I'd have a conscience problem with that.
2: Right.
1: But it is good. They need to know, and they may not have ever considered it.
2: Exactly.
1: They may, you know, and be thankful that we actually took time to address that.
2: Yes.
1: You know, in the church, we want to be helpful in any way we can in people's lives. And what are the benefits of the church being proactive in this area that we're talking about? What are some of the benefits you see?
0: Well, I think that elders especially need to recognize the benefit that their young people will have if their young people are not only willing to approach the preacher who's going to be performing the ceremony, and the preacher's not only willing to, but they are proactive in making sure that it happens.
1: Mm-hmm.
0: You know, this is something that you need before you get married. You need to talk to the preacher.
1: Mm-hmm. Mm-hmm.
0: Sometimes, you know, it may be the situation that the preacher's family or is very close. It may be good to for the elders to say, you know, brother so-and-so at this other congregation, you can talk to him. He can counsel you. The situation with my daughter when she was getting married, I didn't want to be the counselor. Well, she went to one of the local congregations. One of my former students did the counseling, and they were benefited by it. But I think elders need to encourage it. Congregations, parents need to encourage it as well.
2: Yeah. And plus, the members need an open door. They need to know that they have somebody they can trust in and confide in and talk to, because they may be reluctant to talk. But if an elder comes up to them or the preacher says, hey, my door's open for you, if you need that help, to provide that for them.
1: Yeah, and I just in closing want to emphasize that even though we're talking about premarital counseling specifically today, once the ceremony's over, it's good to get a refresher times of counseling, marriage enrichment seminars perhaps we could attend, or extra study in the Word of God regarding marriage. I want to thank you, gentlemen, for being with us today.
2: Thank you, brother.
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5: Mansions above, singing his praises, gladly I'm walking.
4: Our hope and prayer is to bring you and your family closer to God.
1: Well, that's all the time that we have for Fabric of Family today. But I want to close today by making mention of a particular individual who has been so helpful and influential in many good works over the years. Recently, Fabric of Family lost a dear friend and supporter of good works. His name was Ricky Rich, and he was a member of the Jackson Heights Church of Christ in Florence, Alabama. He served there as a deacon over the mission committee. And I know that Ricky was also involved in other boards and efforts promoting good works in the kingdom of God. He was a big supporter of this program and various mission works in which he was involved with. He leaves behind a loving wife, Barbara, a mother, a daughter, a son-in-law, and a grandbaby. His influence and activities in mission efforts far and abroad will certainly be missed. He was a kind-hearted and generous man for whom I was thankful to call a friend.

Perhaps you've not heard of the new magazine, Reaching the Lost. It's an exciting new publication designed to focus completely on evangelism. And the best part, it's free. We will mail it to your home, mail it to your congregation. And when you get it, you're going to see featured articles with tips for evangelism. You're going to see instructions as to how to make better use of house to house and heart to heart. Inside, you're going to read of conversion stories, successes that congregations are experiencing. You're going to read about the seminars that we're doing and the reports from churches where we're going. If you would like to sign up for this free publication, go to the website, fill out the material, register today. You don't want to miss this exciting opportunity to become a better evangelist in your local community.

0: Thank you again for watching this television program. Get a Bible, notepad, pencils. Sit back and relax and study along with us. Straight from the sheets. I'm John Shannon, an evangelist in the Churches of Christ. Thank you, as always, for watching. Today we have another good lesson taken from the book of John, chapter 5, 39 and 40, two verses. Here's the text. Jesus said, "Search the scriptures, for in them ye think ye have eternal life. And they are they which testify of me. And ye will not come to me that ye may have life." In them, Jesus said, ye think ye have eternal life. What do you mean in them? In the possession, Jesus was telling the Jews, you have the Old Testament scriptures. You Jews have the Old Testament scriptures, and you think because you possess the Old Testament scriptures, you think you have eternal life. You think you have eternal life. Now, let me just do it like this. Do you know if you have eternal life? You won't know if you have eternal life just by what you think. You must go to the scriptures and search the scriptures to see if you're right or wrong. Well, with that in mind, we have 5 points we want to look at in this text. Point number one, investigation. Point number two, speculation. Point number three, verification. Point number four, hesitation. Point number five, liberation. Got it? Let's do it again. Investigation, speculation, verification, hesitation, liberation. Now let's go down this text and unpack this text. Notice Jesus said, search. What do you mean? Properly proging. In other words, you're really proging. Jesus said, search. Wait a minute. Are you? I think it was one of the old pioneer preachers by the name of Benjamin Franklin. I think, if I'm correct, I may be wrong, may stand corrected, but he put a little track out years ago. Sincere seeking salvation. Now, search. I like this right here because in Acts 17:11, the Bible says these were more noble than those in Thessalonica, and that they received the word of the Lord with all readiness of mind. And they, look, watch this here, and they searched the scriptures daily, where those things are so. Now, wait a minute. Let's do it easy. Did you search the scriptures this morning? Anything you get ready to do for the Lord, you need to get his authorization from the scripture. Right? By rightly dividing the word of truth. Got it? So, search. Wait a minute. Search the scripture. Now, let me ask this question. If I told you that I want you to do a paper, a 15-page, double-spaced paper on your church, what would you use to do your research? All right, the leadership in your church. If I told you I want you to do likewise, do it on your leadership of your church and You got to do some luck. Now, wait a minute. Notice what Jesus said. Jesus told the Jews. He says, search the scripture. Now, wait a minute. See, the Jews, during the time of Christ, they had all kinds of religious orders. Who ever heard of a Pharisee in the Old Testament? A Pharisee? Nicodemus was a Pharisee. The Lord Moses never made a Pharisee. A Sadducee either. Why? Because it's not in the scripture. Not in the Old Testament scripture. All right. Proging properly. We got to learn how to rightly divide the word of truth. Study to show thyself approved unto God, a workman that need not be ashamed, rightly dividing the word of truth. All the Bible came from God, but all the Bible is not for us to obey. Some of it is for our learning. Now, then he says, search the scriptures. What do you mean? Past precepts. Not talking about the present precept, which is the gospel of Christ. He was telling these Jews, you search the scriptures. Now watch this now. There was some speculation. Let's hold on a minute. Search the scripture. In Deuteronomy chapter 18, verse 5, listen to this. Let's turn over there. Deuteronomy 18, 5. Is that good? Deuteronomy 18, 5. Let's look at it. Let's read it together. Not 18, 5, 18, 15. The Lord thy God will raise up unto thee a prophet from the midst of you brethren, from the midst of thee, of thy brethren, like unto me. Unto him ye shall hearken. Now, you really won't know who Moses was talking about until you go to John 1, New Testament, verse 45 and Acts chapter 3. Let's look at John 1. Let's look at it. Turn over there, John 1 and verse number 45. I love it. John 1, 45. Philip findeth Nathanael and saith unto him, we have found him of whom Moses in the law and the prophets did write, Jesus of Nazareth, the son of Joseph. That's who Moses was writing about in Deuteronomy chapter 18, verse 15. You got it? John said that it was talking about Christ. Let's see what Luke wrote in Acts chapter 3, verse number 22 and 23. That pretty good? Let's look at it. All right, watch what it says. Acts chapter 3, verse number 22. Let's look at it. And it shall come to pass that every soul which shall not hearken, that prophet shall be destroyed from among the people. Are you listening to this? I look at verse number 22. For Moses truly said unto the fathers, a prophet, the Lord your God, raise up among you brethren like unto me. Him shall you hear in all things. And whatsoever he shall say unto ye. And it shall come to pass that every soul that will not hearken unto this prophet shall be destroyed from among the people. Well, who is it? It's talking about Christ. Now, how do we know that it was Christ? We search the scripture. Got it? Now, that's the investigation. Point number two, speculation. Watch it. For in them, in the possession of the scriptures, you Jews think that you have eternal life. You think. But they hadn't been reading the scripture. No. They hadn't been reading the scripture. Had they been reading the scriptures that Moses and the prophets wrote about, they wouldn't have had so many problems with Jesus. Well, presumption. You think you have eternal life. You think it. Let's make some application right here. Do you think you have eternal life, or do you know? You know, you can think a lot of things, and you can think and be so enthusiastic about what you think. Did you do your research yet? Let me do it like this. Man's laws, the heathens, denominational churches. I'm not picking on people in the denomination. I came out of the denomination. And I know where you are. For a long time, I thought that I was right. But I didn't know. Well, how can you know? You have to go to the scripture and rightly divide the scriptures. Well, how did you know that you wasn't right? Because the Roman Catholic Church is not in the scripture. No, not in there. The Pope, the College of Cardinals, the Archbishops, you got it? None of that's in scripture. Who ever heard of the headquarters of the Church of Christ being on earth? The headquarters of the Church of Christ? We don't have no earthly headquarters. Our citizenship is in heaven. That's why our headquarters is where the head is. Acts 1 and 9 through 11, Christ ascended back to heaven. Revelation 3:21, Christ is on his throne like a father is on his throne. You got it? Are you listening? Hebrews chapter 8, 9 and 10. Christ is in heaven. He's our high priest. Hebrews 10 and verse number 21. High priest over the house of God. Are you listening to me? Now, our head is where the headquarters is. Not on earth. Rome, Italy is not the headquarters of the Lord's church. That's the headquarters of the Catholic church, but not the Lord's church. The Pope is the head of the Catholic Church, but he's not the head of the Church of Christ. Are you listening? And the Mormon Church, they're headquarters in Salt Lake City. Now, the closest they'll ever get to heaven is where their head is. That's in Salt Lake City. The closest the Catholics will ever get to heaven is in Rome, at the Vatican. You got it? And you got it because they think that's the headquarters. They don't know any better. They think that they're all right. Billions of them. Well, that's a little excursion. Let me get back to the text here. A lot of speculation going on in the religious realm. Well, Jesus said such the scriptures, for in them you think you have eternal life. Watch it. And they are they, the prophets' messages. All of the old prophets, Old Testament, pointed to the coming of our Lord Jesus Christ. And John, the immerser, came and says, behold, the Lamb of God who take away the sin of the world. You got that? Now, all of the prophets pointed to Christ, which testify of me. The Old Testament scriptures testified of Christ. Well, who is Christ? He is the promised Messiah. Well, Jesus Christ, the Son of God. The Messiah means the anointed one. Jesus means Savior. You got it? Christ means the Messiah. That's the anointed one. And if you could get a Jew or convince a Jew that Jesus Christ was the Messiah, all the Jews of the Old Testament, watch it, knew that when the Messiah would come, the kingdom would come. We never had any problem on this kingdom concept, only out of Gentile preachers. Only out of Gentile preachers. Now, the Jewish people knew that when the Messiah would come, that the kingdom would be established. Are you following me? But the problem with the Jews, they didn't accept Jesus Christ as the Messiah. And they still don't. And they're over at the Wailing Wall, wailing. They're wailing too late. And some of you Jewish folks out there, I see you watching me. I know you're watching me. you turn down Jesus Christ, there's no hope for you. You will never be saved without obeying Jesus Christ. The Bible says in Hebrews 5, verse 8 and 9, though he was a son, yet learned obedience by the things he suffered, and being made perfect, he, Christ, became the author of eternal salvation to all of them that obey him. That's Jew, Gentile, black and white, rich or poor. Of a truth, God is no respecter of person. Don't care anything about your fleshly descent. He's concerned about your faith. Amen. And faith come by hearing, hearing by the word of God. Jesus Christ is that Messiah. You got it? And when the Messiah come, he will build a house and he'll be the king in the kingdom. Now the Jews knew that, but they had the wrong concept. The conception about Christ and the Messiah, they thought he came to build an earthly kingdom. He didn't come to build an earthly kingdom. All right. Hesitation. And they are they which testify of me. Look what he says. And ye, you Jews, will not. See, they're hesitating. Pitiful people. Christ came to his own, John 1 and verse number 12, and his own received him not. But as many as received him, gave he to them power to become the sons of God, or the right to become sons of God. That was the Jewish people. They were pitiful. Pitiful people. And ye will not. And ye will not. What are you waiting on? Ye will not. Watch it. Come to me. Why come to him? Because he's the Prince of Peace. You see that? He's the Prince of Peace. Right? I like what Paul wrote in Ephesians 2 and verse number 13. Is for he is our peace. What he, Christ, and have broken down the middle wall of partition. Right? Jesus Christ is our peace. What do you mean? He's our peacemaker. He's our go-between. Right? The atoning work that Jesus Christ did on Calvary, according to Romans chapter 5, verse number 8 through 11, the atonement of Jesus Christ, the reconciliation he made possible, watch it, through his suffering and his sacrifice he did on Calvary. Got it? Watch it. He is the Prince of Peace. Got it? Now, ye will not come unto me, watch it, that ye might have life. Look at this. Liberation. People, that ye might have life. All people. Jesus was talking to the Jewish people, that ye might have life. May have life. What do you mean? Pardon. The greatest blessing that any person could ever receive is remission of sin. And remission of sin takes place in Christ. The Bible says in Ephesians 1 and verse number 7, in whom we have remission of sin through his blood, even forgiveness of sin. You got it? We have remission of sin in Christ Jesus. Now, you Jews, wake up. If you think one time, and you bet my Baptist neighbors there, some of you think that Jesus Christ, listen to me, is coming back to Palestine and Jerusalem over there and set up a kingdom and reign for 1,000 years, and all the Jews are going to come back up over there and they're going to set up an earthly kingdom. That is just as false as you can be. You hadn't been searching the scriptures. You got stuff all tingled up. Jesus said in John 17, I have finished the work that thou gave me to do. If he finished it, why is he coming back? The kingdom is already here. And I'm a member of the kingdom of God's dear son. Colossians 1, 13 and 14. Paul said, who hath delivered us from the power of darkness and has translated us into the kingdom of the son of his love. That's the American Standard Version. John said in Revelation 1 and verse 9, I, John, who also am your brother and in tribulation and in the kingdom. And he got it. Kingdom's already here. Watch it. But it's not a physical kingdom. It's a spiritual kingdom. Got that? All right. Let's go a little further here now. We are neither Catholic, Protestant, or Jew. Oh, look at that. What? Catholic? I know Catholic means worldwide. I know what a universal, I know that. We ain't Catholic. Not in the sense they're speaking of. We're not in Protestant denomination churches protest against the Catholic Church, no. And we're certainly not Jews physically. Well, what are we? We are Christians in the body of Christ. 1 Corinthians 12 and verse number 27, it says, now ye are members, now ye are the body of Christ and members in particular. You got that? Now, law of Moses, the Hebrews, devout Jews, church in the wilderness. Got it? Acts chapter 7, verse number 38. That was the church in the wilderness. That was the Jewish church. You got it? Blood of animals. The Ten Commandments. Got it? Ten Commandments. Exodus chapter 20. Deuteronomy 5, verse 1 through 4. You got it? No eternal life, no salvation. Now, you birds, all of you, listen to me. Who think that you can be saved by the Ten Commandments? Something wrong with you. No. Because the Apostle Paul says in Galatians 2:21, I do not frustrate the grace of Christ, for if righteousness by the law, Christ died in vain. Now, if the righteousness, forgiveness of sin, came by this, Christ died in vain. And then Paul said in Galatians 3 and verse 21, 19 to about 21 there, Paul said, let's turn over there quickly. In Galatians, is that all right? In Galatians, I like that. Galatians 3. Oh, that's good. Let me slow it down a little bit. Galatians 3. Look what it says. It is a law against the promise of God, God forbid. If there had been given a law, which could have given life? Watch this. The word given is found twice in this text. It was a God-given law, but it was something that it couldn't give. Well, what is it couldn't give? It could not give eternal life. Then he says, verily a righteousness should have been by the law. In other words, forgiveness of sin should have been by the law of Moses if it could have given life, but it couldn't. Now, they think, and a lot of people in America think, well, I got the Ten Commandments. Well, he wasn't even given to us. That system was not given to us. It was given to the Jews. Deuteronomy 5, verse number 1 and following, Exodus chapter 20. You got it? Now, that's Moses' law. Now, the Jews that lived under the law of Moses could not be saved by the law of Moses. But if they live according to the law of Moses, looking for the Messiah to come, then they would be saved. Now, look at man's law, the heathens, denominational churches, false doctrine, no blood, no salvation, no eternal life. Let me slow it down a little bit. And he said unto them, Luke chapter 16 and verse number 15, ye are they which justify yourselves before me. Denominationalism, organization that justify themselves before me. Watch what Jesus said. But God knoweth your hearts, for that which is highly esteemed among men is an abomination before God. Denominationalism and any other man-made order, when you're talking about going to heaven, is an abomination to God. Now let's go over here to the center one here. We looked at Moses' law, and we looked at man's laws, Now we're going to look at the Messiah's law. That's good. In Christ, look at that. In Christ, the Holy One. All right, in Christ, in one church, the blood of Christ. One church, eternal life. Watch this text. In 1 John 5:11-12, John said, and this is the record, that God hath given unto us eternal life, and this life is in his Son. He that has the Son has eternal life. He that has not the Son has not eternal life. Eternal life is in Christ. Now you Jews, you think you got eternal life, and they are they that testify me. He says, search the scriptures. For in them you think you have eternal life, but they are they which testify unto me. And Jesus said, you Jews would not come unto me that you might have life. Well, life is in Christ. It ain't in following the law of Moses. It's not in following this. It's to be in Christ. How in the world do you get in Christ? Spiritually, one must hear and believe the gospel. Acts 15:7. How Christ died, how he was buried, how he rose again the third day. He ascended to heaven, took his blood, and he bought the church of Christ. And it's the only one paid for. The rest of them together got a mortgage on them. And when he comes, he's going to foreclose. You better get out of that church that's not in the Bible. See that? You need to get out before it's too late. Don't wait too long. You hear and believe that gospel? Do you believe Christ died and was buried, rose again the third day? Do you believe that Jesus Christ, according to Ephesians 5:23, he's the Savior of the body, and there isn't but one body, Ephesians 4:4. Now watch this. You got to repent of your sins. You got to change your mind about sin and stop. Confess Christ. I believe Jesus Christ is the Son of God. Romans 10:9-10, Matthew 10:32. You must be baptized into Christ. Galatians 3:26-27. For you are all the children of God by faith in Christ Jesus. For as many of you that's been baptized into Christ have put on Christ. Now what's happening? Now you got eternal salvation. You're saved. You don't have to think, then you'll know. Well, Brother Sandler, how do you know that you're right? Because I search the scriptures. And when you search the scriptures and rightly divide it, you don't have to worry about it. You can know you're saved. You don't have to guess. You don't have to go to your pastor to find out if you're saved. Just search the scriptures. I certainly hope that you've enjoyed this lesson today. Thank you, as always, and God bless you.
1: Heaven came down and glory filled my soul.
2: When did the Apostle Paul have his sins forgiven? In Acts chapter 9, Jesus appeared to Paul and said, "You will be told what you must do." Paul was so scared, he didn't eat, he didn't drink, he prayed for 3 days. Now, what would you be praying for if you'd been killing Christians? I would pray, "Lord, please forgive me." Yet after praying for 3 days, he wasn't saved yet. He was told, "Why are you waiting? Arise and be baptized and wash away your sins, calling on the name of the Lord." And now, I have the same question for you. Why are you waiting?

Hello, I'm Kevin Rhodes. Welcome to Expositions. Leviticus chapter 17 and verse 11 declares that life is in the blood. This is certainly scientifically true, though we only realized it centuries later. But what makes this an ironic statement is that the Mosaic covenant was filled with bloodshed, commanded bloodshed. God commanded sacrifice to be offered every evening and every morning. He detailed the offering of burnt offerings, sin offerings, and peace offerings in the book of Leviticus, all of which required the shedding of blood. Blood was so important under the Old Covenant that an altar of burnt offering was an essential article built for tabernacle worship. The number of priests working in the temple at any given time was essential to accommodate the people coming with their offerings. The Levites worked partially to bring in the wood necessary in order to make these offerings. And so you need to see this constant stream of people coming in. A constant stream of Levites bringing in wood that would be burned on these offerings, and these animals being brought in time and time again and then being killed. Their blood then coming out and streaming off. And therefore it was a very gruesome, to some extent, business. We find in Jesus' time that the necessity of offering sacrifices had created, though, a profitable business opportunity for people selling animals whose blood would be offered. They recognized the necessity of that blood, and so they thought they could make some money off of it. Blood was an essential element in carrying out the requirements of the old law. While we saw God make a covenant with Noah in Genesis 9, the meaning of a divine covenant is really rooted in God's covenant with Abram, recorded in Genesis 15. God promised Abram descendants, and Abram believed him, but he wanted some form of assurance. And at that time, God gave it to him. He told Abram to set out, in the verses that follow, verse 9, to set out pieces of animal, to split them in two. And he cut them, laid them out, and then essentially, in figure, God walked through them, burning them up, and taking them in acceptance of this covenant. This division, the dividing, is what really is the idea of a covenant itself, an agreement between two. God was the one who said, here's what I will do. Abram had nothing to do with anything in it. God set the terms, God explained it, and therefore says, here's how it's going to be, and Abram entered into it. It is this reference to making then a cut in two, and then God passing between those, that created the foundation of the meaning of the word covenant. The blood shed signaled how serious the promise was, and how great the consequences would be in abandoning that covenant. And that is the background in the mind of the writer in Hebrews 9, 26 through 22, as we read. For where there is a testament, there must also of necessity be the death of the testator. For a testament is in force after men are dead, since it has no power at all while the testator lives. Therefore, not even the first covenant was dedicated without blood. For when Moses had spoken every precept to all the people according to the law, he took the blood of calves and goats with water, scarlet wool, and hyssop, and sprinkled both the book itself and all the people, saying, this is the blood of the covenant which God has commanded you. Then likewise he sprinkled with blood both the tabernacle and all the vessels of the ministry. And according to the law, almost all things are purified with blood, and without shedding of blood there is no remission. This came on the heels of a description of the sacrificial death of Jesus, and intentionally so. All of the blood of animals that was shed as sacrifice to God were pointing forward to this one great sacrifice that was made in the person of Jesus. And this one great sacrifice accomplished far more than those sacrifices ever imagined.

when Moses had spoken every precept to all the people according to the law, he took the blood of calves and goats with water, scarlet wool, and hyssop, and sprinkled both the book itself and all the people, saying, "This is the blood of the commandment which God has commanded you." Then likewise he sprinkled with blood both the tabernacle and all the vessels of the ministry. Blood establishes the seriousness of the covenant. That is what verse 18 points out in this case. We have an instance in which this covenant was dedicated, and no covenant could really be dedicated without blood. In Hebrews 10, verse 29, later on, it says, "Of how much worse punishment do you suppose will be thought worthy who has trampled the Son of God underfoot and counted the blood of the covenant by which he was sanctified a common thing and insulted the Spirit of grace?" God has gone through all of this trouble in order to give us the blood we needed, the blood that was essential so that we could have a covenant that would provide forgiveness. And then how would we ever claim to love God and to be His people when turning our backs on that great sacrifice and the blood, the precious blood that was shed to make it possible? See, the sprinkling of blood establishes the covenant relationship between God and His people. That's what verses 19 and 20 show. "For when Moses had spoken every precept to all the people according to the law," notice the individual concept of precept as well as the overall of the law, "he took the blood of calves and goats with water, scarlet wool, and hyssop, and sprinkled both the book itself and all the people, saying, 'This is the blood of the covenant which God has commanded you.'" The sprinkling of blood is essentially talking about the application of it. It was done numerous times, but that original time was done in symbol of that you are a participant in this covenant. You've accepted it entirely, and this blood, if you imagine standing on the front as Moses is speaking, and that he is actually taking blood that was offered and then taking it up and then sprinkling it out, and it comes on you, to appreciate at that moment that you belong and are in concert with God in this covenant. You are tied together, and the death of those animals, who whatever died, was essential to tie you together in covenant. In 1 Peter 1, verse 2, it says, "Elect according to the foreknowledge of God the Father, in sanctification of the Spirit, for obedience and sprinkling of the blood of Jesus Christ. Grace to you and peace be multiplied." Christians also have entered a covenant with God by our obedience so that we can be the chosen among God. And when we see there the blood applied to us, the blood that ties us to God in covenant with Him, is the blood of His Son. And by Him, it says, to reconcile all things to Himself, by Him, whether things on earth or things in heaven, having made peace through the blood of His cross. Colossians 1, verse 20. For there to be peace between God and man, Jesus had to die. Jesus had to offer that blood so that all the sins were covered. The offering made so that now God can accept us. The offering of blood sanctifies what is to be used in the Lord's service. And therefore, it's not just about forgiveness, but the reference he makes in verse 21 is equally important for our own benefit. "Then likewise he sprinkled with blood both the tabernacle and all the vessels of the ministry." As he went forward, and everything that was going to be used to do what God's will was, everything that had a purpose, that was dedicated for God's use and to do whatever God's will was sprinkled with blood. Now, these were inanimate objects, used and dedicated, set aside for God's purposes. But that is exactly what happens when we are sprinkled with the blood of Jesus. When we accept that covenant and being baptized, we're accepting a role of where we are completely in every way dedicated to God in this covenant. In Hebrews 13, verse 12, it says, "Therefore Jesus also, that he might sanctify the people with his own blood, suffered outside the gate. He set us apart, made us holy, inasmuch as those implements were made holy, holiness to the Lord, by the blood placed upon them." Blood was essential under the old covenant. But now we back up to verses 16 and 17. Jesus' blood was essential in establishing the new covenant.

For where there is a testament, there must also of necessity be the death of the testator. For a testament is in force after men are dead, since it has no power at all while the testator lives. He is now connecting these two, and he does so in prospect in this paragraph. But he does so by showing that Jesus, as a man, had a covenant, a testament that he was offering. But the nature of the testament required, as testaments do for men, to die. And that's what he did. So in Hebrews 9, verse 12, a few verses earlier, it said, "Not with the blood of goats and calves, but with his own blood he entered the most holy place once for all, having obtained eternal redemption." He has provided for us what we needed, and so he, having died and given his blood, but yet having been raised, makes it possible for this to be an ongoing sacrifice as eternal as he is. "Whom God therefore set forth as a propitiation by his blood, through faith, to demonstrate his righteousness, because in his forbearance God had passed over the sins that were previously committed," Romans 3, verse 25. Now, in that text, notice everything that had to be in place. It was God's forbearance, and it was therefore God's plan that sent Jesus to give his blood so that we could accept these things through faith by listening to what his will was in that testament, this covenant he has made, so that we can then be right with him. Jesus gave his lifeblood so that we can enjoy the inheritance offered in his covenant. That's the message of verse 16. "For where there is a testament, there must also of necessity be the death of the testator." For us to enjoy an inheritance, the nature of a testament where you would, in that last will, dedicate all your things and say, "Here's what these people receive." Imagine, if you will, the idea of the new covenant, the gospel, as being a means in which Jesus says, "Here is what all those can receive who will be God's children, my brothers and sisters. If you will be my brother and my sister and be part of my family by joining together with me, by obeying me and following the Father, then here's what I leave to you." He died to leave this covenant in blood so that we could also be heirs. So when we go back and look, it says, "But now in Christ Jesus, you who once were far off have been brought near by the blood of Christ. For he himself is our peace, who has made both one, and has broken down the middle wall of separation, having abolished in his flesh the enmity, that is the law of commandments contained in ordinances, so as to create in himself one new man from the two, thus making peace, and that he might reconcile them both to God in one body through the cross, thereby putting to death the enmity." Ephesians 2, 13 through 16. It was through his blood and through death that he put to death the things that kept us apart. Jesus made peace possible, reconciliation, and he did so in his gospel. "Whoever eats my flesh and drinks my blood," Jesus says, "has eternal life. And I will raise him up at the last day. For my flesh is food indeed, and my blood is drink indeed. He who eats my flesh and drinks my blood abides in me and I in him." John 6, verses 54 and 56. As he's talking there about the whole that he was offering, it's also about the whole that we must accept, to accept his will. His whole being he was offering as he lived, as he taught, and therefore as he died. It was in that context they needed to accept Jesus and listen to him entirely. They needed that more than any food that he would provide. They needed spiritual food. And the spiritual food they needed and what we needed was Jesus Christ himself. He said this about the whole of him, flesh and blood, and that anticipated what he would offer when he gave his life and that blood so that we could have a covenant. And so we see in Hebrews 12 and verse 24, "To Jesus, the mediator of the new covenant, and to the blood of sprinkling that speaks better things than that of Abel," he says, that is what we ought to be faithful to. You think about the sacrifice that Abel did, one that was pleasing to God. But Jesus here offered the most pleasing sacrifice of all when he gave himself.
and he established a new covenant by offering himself, because he was able to give a blood that could be applied to all of us so that we could be forgiven. Jesus gave his blood to give greater force, greater weight, and greater meaning to a greater covenant. Notice verse 17. For a testament is in force, powerful, after men are dead, since it has no power at all while the testator lives. In 1 Peter 1, verses 18 and 19, the Apostle Peter says, knowing that you were not redeemed with corruptible things, like silver or gold from your aimless conduct received by tradition from your fathers, but with the precious blood of Christ, as of a lamb without blemish and without spot. We've seen that type of wording before. The wording of sacrifice, the wording of perfection, the wording of one who is perfectly prepared and perfectly ready to be offered so that it can offer what is needed to make man then complete and right with God. In Acts chapter 20, verse 28, there, though the emphasis is on the instructions to the Ephesian elders, listen carefully to the verse. Take heed unto yourselves, to the flock, among which the Holy Spirit hath made you overseers, to shepherd the church of God, which he has purchased with his own blood. When Jesus, God in the flesh, died and offered his blood, you have divine blood, a contradiction from most ways of thinking, but he had to do this, and he did it for us. And in so doing, he made it possible to put a testament in force by taking the old covenant out of the way. And therefore we find in 1 Corinthians chapter 10 and verse 16, the cup of blessing which we bless, is it not the communion of the blood of Christ? The bread which we break, is it not the communion of the body of Christ? The whole point he's making there is that we now have the opportunity, as he is looking at the Lord's Supper, but we have this opportunity to be in fellowship. And that fellowship, that commonness that brings us together, is all built upon the sacrifice that was given by Jesus Christ. Not the sacrifices of old, not some new sacrifice to come, but by everything that Jesus offered when he gave his body and his blood poured out on the cross at Calvary. Thirdly, we focus our attention on verse 22. Blood is essential for the covenant to fulfill its purpose. He writes, and according to the law, almost all things are purified with blood, and without shedding of blood, there is no remission. Here he provides two basic principles that they should have gained from their knowledge of the old law, showing that God, going all the way back to the law, and as we see from other scripture, before then and before even creation, he knew his plan. And that in the plan and in what he did in the law, they should have been anticipating this that he does in Christ. In Hebrews chapter 8, verse 12, in a quotation from Jeremiah, the writer said, for I will be merciful to their unrighteousness and their sins and their lawless deeds. I will remember no more. That's a kind of purification that we cannot afford to take for granted. It is the fact that an all-knowing God can choose not to know and to put behind him all the things we've done wrong. It was that idea that he can be merciful unto us under this covenant and that it's going to be gone without any need to bring it up again or to remember that there's still ongoing need is what the old covenant did with its ongoing sacrifices. All of that, he says, is put in the past. Hebrews 9, 13 and 14, he's already written and said, for if the blood of bulls and goats and the ashes of a heifer, sprinkling the unclean, sanctifies, makes holy, for the purifying of the flesh, how much more shall the blood of Christ, who through the eternal Spirit offered himself without spot to God, cleanse your conscience from dead works to serve the living God? Here he's pointing out the nature of purification and the type of purification that was done under the old law. And under the old law, they would go through, and all these different items that were brought in had to go through a process of purification. Of to say, this is set aside, and we all recognize it's set aside for God's purposes, and it is not to be used for anything else. And therefore, that blood was applied. And he points out that these things were done, and on that basis, he makes a comparison.
the law, all these things are purified with blood. If that was required under the law, he's looking forward and saying under something greater, then something greater had to be given. And that's what we find as he's emphasizing by comparison. Jesus' blood makes possible the purification we need today. But it is not the purification of the items that we would use in worship, because as we see throughout the designation of worship of what he requires of us, all of that is given is what we do internally. He is wanting from us our purification of souls, of sin put away, of all the things that we would do so that from the Spirit we can worship God who is Spirit, and that that can be done in a pure way because we are cleansed, not in an external way of applying things on the outside, washing our hands and this being pure, or washing something else that we would use, a cup or a saucer, but rather to be purified within. In 1 Peter chapter 1, verses 22 and 23, Peter uses a similar wording when he says, "Since you have purified your souls in obeying the truth through the Spirit in sincere love of the brethren, love one another fervently with a pure heart, having been born again, not of corruptible seed, but incorruptible, through the word of God which lives and abides forever." 1 Peter 1, 22 and 23. Now, when you go back and take a look at that passage again, the purification of the souls was the nature of it. And he ties together what Jesus died to provide in that cleansing, that was something that was a purification of the spirit, the soul, and that we then have a role in our obedience of seeing to it that our souls are purified. So Jesus died to make our souls pure. We must obey to make our souls pure, because it's by our obedience that we meet that blood of purification so that we can enjoy all that purification, the possibility of purification God made available in the first place. In Romans 5, 8, and 9, it says that God commends his love toward us in that while we were yet sinners, Christ died for us. The point there is, God already made that sacrifice available. He, through giving Jesus, applied that blood. It is up to us to come and meet the blood so that it can be sprinkled and applied through our own obedience by being baptized so we can be forgiven of our sins. Jesus' blood makes that possible. Only Jesus' blood makes possible the forgiveness of our sins before Jesus died, and certainly for all of us afterwards. Jesus, in Matthew 26, verse 28, told us this. He is talking to his disciples, and he's telling them that as he gives the new instructions for this new institution of the Lord's Supper, and he gives it regarding the cup. He says, "The cup is the new covenant in my blood, which is shed for you," he says, "for remission of sins." Jesus was going to die, not because forgiveness was already available. He was dying to make it possible. In Ephesians 1 and verse 7, Paul explains this further and says that's exactly what he accomplished, in whom we have redemption through his blood, even the forgiveness of sins. But once again we find, as we've already seen, there's still an action that we must take. In Acts 2 verse 38 it says, "Repent and be baptized every one of you in the name of Jesus Christ for the remission of your sins." Now when we put these together, notice what's happened. Jesus died giving his blood, Matthew 26, 28, so that there can be remission of sins. This is what he accomplished when he died on the cross in Ephesians chapter 1, verse 7, and made redemption possible. He offered the purchase price for our souls. But we must take action in order to place ourselves on that block of where it can be applied by being immersed in water. Forgiveness is available because Jesus died, but we need to make sure we place ourselves in the situation where we can be forgiven by doing his will. Or do you not know that as many of us as were baptized into Christ Jesus were baptized into his death? Therefore we were buried with him through baptism into death, that just as Christ was raised from the dead by the glory of the Father, even so we also should walk in newness of life. Romans 6, 3 and 4. In 1 John chapter 1, verses 5 through 7, John picks up essentially right there talking about newness of life, where he says, "God is light, in him is no darkness at all. If we say that we have fellowship with him and walk in darkness, we lie and do not the truth. But if we walk in the light, as he is in the light, we have fellowship one with another, and the blood of Jesus Christ, his Son, cleanses us from all sin."
That is the promise we have, the blood of Christ being applied in an ongoing way if we are in the light, if we were with God, if we've tied ourselves to his death in the first place by becoming Christians, by being obedient to his commands to be baptized for that purpose into the body of Christ that he established. Life is in the blood. That was what Jesus gave for us. Why? Because that is what it took so that we could have life in his blood. Our sin meant that blood had to be shed. That message from the old covenant was clear. It was implied always. Blood has to be shed because there's sin here. Every covenant with God required it. Beginning when you see, even going back to Adam, and that after that sin, and God is going to clothe him, that means that an animal had to die. You see it with Abram and the sacrifices he had to make under the patriarchal law, that an animal had to die. You see it many times under the Mosaical covenant and the law. It is written that animals had to die. The priesthood was created in order to offer them. But all of these things were looking for something greater. A greater offering had to be made. The soul of man required that a man's blood be shed. A perfect man's blood. The blood of a mindless animal could not provide what we needed most. The complete resolution of the sin problem, and thereby complete reconciliation with God. You do not get reconciliation with an eternal spirit by offering something physical. You do not get redemption and a purchased out of your problem of sin by dealing with something and offering something that has nothing really in its essence to do with the soul. Jesus' blood could do all these things because of Jesus' life. Every week, Christians gather together on the first day of the week to remember that Jesus shed his blood for us in partaking of the Lord's Supper, as they did in the first century, Acts 20 and verse 7. And no matter how many weeks pass, we should never, ever take that sacrifice and that Savior and that blood for granted. I'm Kevin Rhodes. Thank you for watching Expositions.

A merchant may have offered to sell you something with a lifetime guarantee. Were you clever enough to ask him whose life he referred to? His or yours? In reality, that guarantee can only be honored if the guarantor lives to honor it. At the 7th of Deuteronomy, we are told at verse 9 that only the Lord God is God, and that he is the faithful God, keeping covenant and mercy with them that love him and keep his commandments unto 1,000 generations. That latter expression seems to be a metaphor for the duration of all time. The Almighty, then, is ever present to faithfully honor his promises to us of covenant and mercy. The 6th of Hebrews declares at verse 18 that the Lord cannot lie. And the 13th of Hebrews notes at verse 8 that he is forever the same. It is no wonder, then, that the hope we have in him is described as an anchor of the soul, both sure and steadfast. It is a lifetime guarantee, both now and throughout eternity.

Welcome to LG Ministry. We're glad you have chosen to watch our program. My name is Coogan Collins, and I'm the minister at the Long Grove Church of Christ. Our hope and desire is that you will open up your Bible and study along with us. Be sure to check out all of our lessons on YouTube. Now let's get to our lesson.

I'm thankful there has been a day designated as Mother's Day to remind us to appreciate our mothers. Many times they are overlooked and we don't give them the praise that they deserve for all the hard work that they do day in and day out. So we're going to examine six godly characteristics that Christian mothers have. Number one, Christian mothers have complete trust in the Lord. Hannah is a good example of this. Her story is found in 1 Samuel. We learn from 1 Samuel 1, verses 1 through 7, that a man by the name of Elkanah had two wives named Peninnah and Hannah. Peninnah was able to have children, but Hannah could not. Once a year, they would go and worship God and make sacrifices. Elkanah would make an offering and give a portion to Peninnah and her children, but he would give a double portion to Hannah because he loved her so much, even though she had not been able to bear him any children. This really bothered Hannah because her greatest desire was to be a mother, and it certainly didn't help matters when Peninnah continued to rub her inability to conceive in her face. 1 Samuel 1, verse 8. Then Elkanah, her husband, said to her, "Hannah, why do you weep? Why do you not eat? And why is your heart grieved? Am I not better to you than 10 sons?" So Hannah arose after they had finished eating and drinking in Shiloh. Now Eli the priest was sitting on the seat by the doorpost of the tabernacle of the Lord. And she was in bitterness of soul and prayed to the Lord and wept in anguish. Then she made a vow and said, "O Lord of hosts, if you will indeed look on the affliction of your maidservant and remember me and not forget your maidservant, but will give your maidservant a male child, then I will give him to the Lord all the days of his life, and no razor shall come upon his head." Hannah's condition made her depressed, and she prayed to God from her heart with her eyes full of tears. She poured her soul out to the Lord and asked him to allow her to conceive a son. If he would allow this to happen, she promised that she would give him to the Lord all the days of his life. She put her trust in the Lord, and the Lord heard her prayer, answered it, and she bore a son. She even named him with an appropriate name because Samuel means asked him of the Lord. She stayed at home with Samuel until he was weaned. Then she took him to the priest to let him serve the Lord forever as she promised. 1 Samuel 1, verse 24. Now when she had weaned him, she took him with her with three bulls, one ephah of flour, and skin of wine, and brought him to the house of the Lord in Shiloh. And the child was young. Then they slaughtered a bull and brought the child to Eli. And she said, "O my Lord, as your soul lives, my Lord, I am the woman who stood before you here, praying to the Lord. For this child I prayed, and the Lord has granted me my petition, which I asked of him. Therefore, I also have lent him to the Lord. As long as he lives, he shall be lent to the Lord." So they worshiped the Lord there. Not only did Hannah do the right thing by trusting in God and his timing, she also kept her promise she made to the Lord. Since Hannah trusted in the Lord and was faithful, God blessed her with more children. 1 Samuel 2, verse 20. And Eli would bless Elkanah and his wife and say, "The Lord give you descendants from this woman for the loan that was given to the Lord." Then they would go to their own home. And the Lord visited Hannah so that she conceived and bore three sons and two daughters. Meanwhile, the child Samuel grew before the Lord. Mothers can learn from Hannah's example to trust in the Lord completely and to believe in the power of prayer. Number two, Christian mothers have compassion and the ability to provide comfort. This seems to be a natural quality that is built into nearly every woman. I can remember many times when my mother had compassion for me and comforted me. Whenever I nearly bit my tongue off in a motorcycle accident, my mother was there to comfort me as we drove to the emergency room. Whenever I was 13 years old and had an unfortunate experience of food poisoning, and I was sick all night long and couldn't keep anything down, who do you think took care of me the whole night? It was my mother. I'm sure many of you could share some touching stories of how your mother showed compassion and comfort towards you as well. One biblical example of this kind of compassion and comfort is found in the story of Moses.
Those familiar with this story know that Moses' mother Jochebed was trying to save her son from death, as we read in Exodus 2, verse number 3. But when she could no longer hold him, she took an ark of bulrushes for him, daubed it with asphalt and pitch, and put the child in it, and laid it in the reeds by the river's bank. And his sister stood afar off to know what would be done to him. Then the daughter of Pharaoh came down to bathe at the river, and her maidens walked along the riverside. And when she saw the ark among the reeds, she sent her maid to get it. And when she had opened it, she saw the child, and behold, the baby wept. So she had compassion on him and said, "This is one of the Hebrew children." Then his sister said to the Pharaoh's daughter, "Shall I go and call a nurse for you from the Hebrew women, that she may nurse the child for you?" And the Pharaoh's daughter said to her, "Go." So the maiden went and called the child's mother. The Pharaoh's daughter said to her, "Take this child away and nurse him for me, and I will give you your wages." So the woman took the child and nursed him. The Pharaoh's daughter would have known her dad had decreed that all these male children were to be put to death. Since she was the Pharaoh's daughter, she should have been inclined to throw the baby into the water when she saw it was a Hebrew baby, but she did not. When she saw the baby cry and how helpless it looked, her heart melted, and she couldn't help but have compassion on baby Moses. And she did what she could to comfort him and make sure he was fed properly by one of the Hebrew slave women, which we know was Jochebed, his true mother. The book of Isaiah gives great honor to mothers who are compassionate and comforting because God compares himself to a mother's comfort. Isaiah 66, verse number 12. "For thus says the Lord, behold, I will extend peace to her like a river, and the glory of the Gentiles like a flowing stream. Then you shall feed. On her side you shall be carried, and be dandled on her knees. As one whom his mother comforts, so I will comfort you, and you shall be comforted in Jerusalem." So mothers, don't forget to show compassion and be willing to comfort those around you. Number three, Christian mothers desire to be spiritual guides to her children. A mother should never underestimate the power and influence she has over children. Our children watch the examples of their mothers and their fathers, but in most cases, the children are around their mothers more than they are around their fathers. So many times, the mothers have the greatest influence on their children's spiritual journey toward God. So a Christian mother should do their best to instill Christ-like qualities into their children's lives. A great biblical example of this comes from our story of Moses again. We know that Moses learned about his people and God according to Acts 7, verse 25. How do you think he learned about his people and God? I believe he learned it from his mother, and that she taught it to him in his early childhood. And this teaching stuck with him throughout his life. In the New Testament, Timothy's mother and grandmother had a profound influence on him. We need to remember that Timothy's father was a Greek, and so he certainly would not have taught him anything about the scriptures. So his spiritual upbringing was a direct reflection of his mother and grandmother. Paul talks about this in 2 Timothy 1, verse 5. "When I call to remembrance the genuine faith that is in you, which dwelt first in your grandmother Lois and your mother Eunice, and I am persuaded is in you also." Paul informs us that both Lois and Eunice were faithful servants of God. Since they lived their lives for God, their example would influence Timothy to live his life for God. We can know that his mother and his grandmother were teaching him the scriptures throughout his childhood because Paul wrote to Timothy saying, "But you must continue in the things which you have learned and been assured of, knowing from whom you have learned them, and that from childhood you have known the Holy Scriptures, which are able to make you wise for salvation through faith which is in Christ Jesus." 2 Timothy 3, verses 14 through 15. All mothers and fathers alike can learn a great lesson from Jochebed, and also from Eunice and from Lois. We can see how important it is that we teach our children about God early on. They say the most impressionable years of a child is between the ages of 3 and 5. And it is never too early to start teaching your children or grandchildren about God.
Whatever you teach them will stick with them for the rest of their lives and will influence how they will live their lives in the future. Let us never forget that our children and our grandchildren look to us as examples, which is why there is a great need for us to live a righteous life. For example, if we don't want our children to use foul language, then we shouldn't use foul language. If we don't want our children to drink beer, then we shouldn't have it in our refrigerators. The list could go on and on. But the point is that we must practice what we preach. If we don't want to send a mixed message to our kids, then we must not engage in sin while telling our children not to do the same. Because if mom and dad do it, why should they refrain from doing it? So mothers, don't ever underestimate the power of influence you have over your children and the ability that you have to be their spiritual guide. Number four, Christian mothers are not afraid to ask for help when it comes to their children. Sometimes things can happen to our lives that leave us destitute, and some people are too prideful to ask for the help that they need. But when a mother loves her children, she will do what it takes to ensure the safety of her children. We have a good example of this in 2 Kings 4, in verse number 1. A certain woman of the wives of the son of the prophets cried out to Elisha, saying, "Your servant, my husband, is dead, and you know that your servant feared the Lord. And the creditor is coming to take my two sons to be as slaves." So Elisha said to her, "What shall I do for you? Tell me, what do you have in the house?" And she said, "Your maidservant has nothing in the house but a jar of oil." Then he said, "Go borrow vessels from everywhere, from all your neighbors. Empty the vessels, do not gather just a few. And when you have come in, you shall shut the door behind you and your son and pour it into all the vessels, and set aside the full ones." So she went from him and shut the door behind her and her sons, who brought the vessels to her, and she poured it out. Now it came to pass, when the vessels were full, that she said to her son, "Bring me another vessel." And he said to her, "There is not another vessel." So then the oil ceased. Then she came and told the man of God, and he said, "Go sell the oil and pay your debt, and you and your son live on the rest." Here we have a mother who had lost her husband, and she was in debt. The only thing that she had to offer was her sons for slavery. And no mother would want their children to become slaves. So she swallowed her pride, and she cried out to Elisha for help. And by the power of God, Elisha was able to help this destitute woman. So mothers, don't be prideful when it comes to asking God or others for help when it comes to your children. Number five, Christian mothers want the best for their children. I've heard of many mothers who make great sacrifices so that their children will be successful in life and in their service to God. Many times mothers will put their lives on hold so they can take their children to activities or to fellowship opportunities so that their lives will be enriched. For the most part, parents are, it's natural for them to want to do the best for their children. And we can see an example of this in Matthew 20 and verse 20. "Then the mother of Zebedee's sons came to him with her sons, kneeling down and asking something from him. And he said to her, 'What do you wish?' She said to him, 'Grant that these two sons of mine may sit, one on your right hand and the other on the left in your kingdom.' But Jesus answered and said, 'You do not know what you ask. Are you able to drink the cup that I am about to drink and be baptized with the baptism that I am baptized with?' They said to him, 'We are able.' So he said to them, 'You will indeed drink my cup and be baptized with the baptism that I am baptized with, but to sit on my right hand and on my left is not mine to give, but it is for those to whom it is prepared by my Father.'" James and John's mother just wanted the best for them. She wanted Jesus to give her sons a seat next to him in his kingdom. Of course, as we read, Jesus very politely informs her that this was not his decision to make, but his Father's. But the basic principle is that a Christian mother will make the sacrifices that will cause their children to have the best opportunities to be successful in life in general, and especially in their spiritual lives. Number six, Christian mothers are counselors for their children and give them godly advice.
How many times can you remember in your life when you needed to talk to someone about a problem you were having, and your mother was the one that was willing to listen to you? How many times did she give you sound advice on how to deal with your problem? I'm sure most of us have experienced this with our mothers. Again, this seems to be something that most mothers are good at. And we can certainly see a good example of this in the story of Naomi and Ruth, where Naomi shows her deep love toward her daughter-in-law, Ruth. If you'll remember, Naomi was married and had two sons who were married to two women from Moab. But the unthinkable happens, and her husband dies, and within 10 years, both of her sons die. Naomi decides to go back to Judah, where she was from, and her daughter-in-laws both want to go with her. This gives us an indication of how loving a mother Naomi was, since they were willing to leave their people to be with her. She tries to persuade them not to go with her, and one of them listens, but Ruth does not. Ruth 1, verse 16. But Ruth said, "Entreat me not to leave you or to turn back from following after you. For wherever you go, I will go, and wherever you lodge, I will lodge. Your people shall be my people, and your God my God. Where you die, I will die, and there I will be buried. The Lord do so to me, and more also, if anything but death parts you and me." This shows how much love and dedication she had for her mother-in-law. When they arrived at Bethlehem, Ruth went into the fields and gathered up heads of grain. The field she went to belonged to Boaz, who was a relative of Naomi. Ruth catches his eye, and he wants her to continue to gather food from his field and to hang around his maidservants, and she does. When Naomi hears about this, she gets excited for a daughter-in-law, and she gives her good advice on how to be pleasing to Boaz and gain favor in his sight. Sure enough, Naomi's advice pays off, and Boaz and Ruth become married and have a child named Obed, who would become David's grandfather. Once again, Naomi had the opportunity to hold a child in her arms, and I have no doubt that she helped teach her grandson, Obed, about God, and that she did what she could to be a good example to him. I think we can safely assume that Ruth learned a lot about being a godly mother from Naomi. So mothers, I hope you will do your best to listen to your children's problems and to give them sound advice that is based on the Word of God. We have examined six characteristics that godly Christian mothers have. Hope that all our Christian mothers and every Christian, as far as that goes, continues to live a Christ-centered life so that we can all be the best example that we can be. Of course, the only way that we can learn to be the kind of Christians that we should be is by studying God's Word and having an active prayer life and by putting our complete trust in God. As we come to the close of our lesson, let's never forget to honor and cherish our mothers for the rest of our lives. I want to end my lesson by reading you a poem about how one person felt about his mother. More than a mother, when God set the world in place, when he hung the stars up in space, when he made the land and the sea, then he made you and me. He sat back and saw all that was good. He saw things to be as they should. Just one more blessing he had in store. He created a mother, but whatever for. He knew a mother would have a special place to shine his reflection on her child's face. A mother will walk the extra mile just to see her children smile. She'll work her fingers to the bone to make a house into a home. A mother is there to teach and guide. A mother will stay right by your side. She'll be there through your pain and strife. She'll stay constant in your life. A mother will lend a helping hand until you have the strength to stand. She'll pick you up when you are down. When you need a friend, she'll stick around. A mother is one who listens well, will keep her word, will never tell. A mother never pokes or pries, but stands quietly by your side, giving you the strength you need, encouraging you to succeed. A mother is one who can be strong when you need someone to lean on. You're more than a mother to me, a reflection of him in your face I see, a love that knows no boundaries. I'm glad that you chose to be all this and more to me. You share a love that knows no end. You're more than a mother. You are my friend.
Hope you found this lesson helpful. No matter what lesson I preach, I want you to test what I say or any person says about God's Word by comparing what is being said to the Bible. Don't ever be lazy in this area, because it is too important to simply trust in what a man is saying, because we are all human and we're capable of being wrong. One thing we know for sure is that God's Word will not lead us astray, so we can always trust in it. As Psalm 146:3 says, "Do not put your trust in princes, nor in a son of man, in whom there is no help." Psalm 18:30, "As for God, His way is perfect. The word of the Lord is proven. He is a shield to all who trust in Him." I will always do my best to preach the truth, but I hope if you catch me teaching error that you will contact me so that we can discuss the matter. If you would like to learn more about LG Ministry and the congregation I preach at, feel free to visit our website at lgchurchofchrist.com. On our website, you will find a lot of material that can help you with your spiritual growth. On our main page, you will find an online correspondence course that you can take that will walk you through the basics. On our sermon page, you will find just about every sermon I've preached at my local congregation. You will also find some audio sermons and Bible class materials that you are free to study and use. On our article page, you will find tracts that you can read and print off and articles that have been written for our local paper. Finally, on our video page, you'll find our new video lessons like the one that you're watching now. I know we live in a fast-paced world where it seems like we don't have time to do much of anything. But I want to encourage you to find time out of each day to sit down and to study God's Word. Life is great and there's nothing wrong with being busy, but we must be careful that we don't get to the point where we get so busy that we fail to take time to feed ourselves spiritually from God's Word. We must remember that God is supposed to be our number one priority. If you find my lessons to be helpful, be sure and tell people about our program so that others can hear sound lessons from the Bible. I hope you have a blessed day.

The last two planets in our outer solar system are Uranus and Neptune. These two planets are very similar. Both planets are classified as gas giants. They have similar overall appearances, have many moons, faint rings, and are very cold. While they have similar atmospheric compositions, there is a difference in their overall density. Uranus is slightly larger in diameter, but Neptune is slightly more massive. Each planet presents some unique characteristics as we consider their roles in our solar system. First, Uranus is a sideways planet. Where Jupiter's poles have only a very slight tilt of degrees, and Earth's axis is tilted 23.5 degrees, Uranus is tilted about 98 degrees from vertical. This extreme planetary tilt means the Sun's light shines directly on the polar regions for much of its orbit. Since the planet rotates in this sideways fashion, each hemisphere experiences constant daylight, one half of its orbit, which totals 84 Earth years. When we consider the most distant planet, Neptune, we find that it has a highly active atmosphere. While Jupiter's winds reach speeds of 400 miles per hour, Neptune has the highest atmospheric wind speed in the entire solar system, reaching speeds nearly 1,200 miles per hour. Like all of the gas giant planets, Neptune has a rapid rotation, especially for its size, completing one rotation every 16 hours. Like Jupiter with its great red spot, Neptune also has been observed to host a giant storm. One such storm, observed by the Voyager 2 space probe in 1982, was named the Great Dark Spot. This storm had a size equal to Earth's diameter. In contrast to the persistence of Jupiter's large storm, Neptune's Great Dark Spot has since disappeared. But with violent atmospheric winds, it won't be the last disturbance seen. An additional quirk seen for both Uranus and Neptune is that their global magnetic fields are significantly tilted with respect to their rotation axes. So the poles of the magnetic field are substantially different than the poles of rotation. This contrasting alignment results in both planets having a highly complicated magnetosphere, caused by the magnetic field becoming twisted and distorted as it is rotated onto itself. As we see on Earth, the magnetic field plays a vital role in protecting and shielding the planet from the high-energy charged particles in space. Life on Earth would have serious complications if this type of scenario existed here. Now, when we consider the role these two planets have in our solar system, their existence is forever intertwined. Through history, many civilizations have made note of the existence and the position of the inner planets. Mercury, Venus, Mars, Jupiter, and Saturn. These five objects would be known as wandering stars because although their appearance in the sky was like a star, their movements wandered along different paths. Thus, the discovery of Uranus as a similarly wandering object in 1781 was the first discovery in thousands of years, and it was made possible by the telescopic invention. Uranus became intensely studied over the next half century. Its orbital parameters were slowly calculated and refined. However, by the early 1800s, astronomers had already noticed that there were significant differences between the calculated and the observed locations of Uranus. Now, the law of gravitation, supplied by Newton, the laws of planetary orbits, described by Kepler, had aided astronomers for nearly 200 years to make accurate and calculated predictions of the known planets. Acknowledging that the cosmos is orderly and that it operates through regular functionality, astronomers and mathematicians began calculating and predicting the position of an unseen planet that could be the culprit inducing the differences in Uranus's location. From these precise predictions, the planet Neptune was discovered in 1846. During the creation week, God set laws in motion that governed our physical universe, including the planets. These laws serve as regular and calculable guides to the functioning of our solar system. Utilizing hundreds of years of knowledge from scientists studying God's creation,
19th century astronomers were able to observe and predict clues that led to the planet Neptune's discovery. Uranus and Neptune provide intriguing examples of planetary dynamics and have served well in their role of proving the intelligent design of our cosmos.

0: Hello, and welcome to our study of the book of Judges. This will be a new study for us. It is a powerful book that in many ways reveals to us the nature of men, even those who may be initially trying to pursue God. And because of that, you and I may learn things about ourselves that we need to consider so that we make sure that we're right with God. The book of Judges is really a cycle of events. We'll talk more about that as we go along. But throughout the book, a recurring thing happens, and this is that cycle. First of all, they're blessed by God. You'll remember when we studied the book of Joshua, that Joshua ended with a great blessing from God, a promise. You know, if you remain faithful, then he will bless you. And they remain faithful to him for all of Joshua's generation, even after he had died. But then there is a turning to idols. In the blessing, they become rich, you might say in a certain sense, they become fat, they become contented, and they turn away from God and turn to idols. And then God, in response to that, causes them to suffer under oppressors. In the midst of that suffering, at some point, they begin to cry out to God. They're crying out, asking for deliverance. And then ultimately, God gives deliverance. And once again, they receive blessing, but guess what? They go right back around the cycle again. We'll be looking at that as we go through the book. We'll see it over and over again. But first of all, you are showing an interest in this Bible study, and that indicates to me that you enjoy studying the Bible. Why don't you pay attention to this announcement and hopefully take advantage of it?
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0: All right, before we get very far into the book itself, I thought it would be good for us to pause a few minutes and give a few introductory remarks. For example, when Gleason Archer was writing about this book, he made this statement: the basic theme of the book is Israel's failure as a theocracy to keep true to the covenant, even under the leadership of men chosen of God to deliver them from oppression by the pagan world. Now, what does he mean by that word, theocracy? A theocracy is a God government, theos being the Greek word for God, and of course, ocracy talks about the form of government. So we've got a God government. No man is really king, but instead God is the king. We'll see more about that in other passages in Scripture that will help us understand the point. Kyle and Delitzsch, who were two great commentators on the Old Testament books, made this statement about the book of Judges. They described the book as the men, particularly, and women, who were judges in this way, who procured justice or right for the people of Israel, not only by delivering them out of the power of their foes, but also by administering the laws and rights of the Lord. They went on to say, they judged in matters of the law, serving as the head of government under the direction of God. Now you see, we're seeing that theocracy idea explained just a little bit. When people ask for a king in the book of 1 Samuel, it is interesting to note what God told the man Samuel. He said, they have not rejected you as a judge, but instead they have rejected me, that is God, as the ruler. And that, again, underscores who really was the ruler during the time of Judges and even the book of Joshua or in the wilderness. And the answer should be every time God, at least that's who was supposed to be the leader. Kyle and Delitzsch went on to make this statement that the book of Judges runs from the death of Joshua to the rise of Samuel. That is to say, the time appointed to the people of Israel to establish themselves in the complete and whole possession of the land that had been given to them for an inheritance.

Israel failed in what God's intention was. And so Colin Dilich went on to say, they soon grew weary of the task of fighting against the Canaanites and destroying them, and contented themselves with making them merely tributary. Now pause a minute. What does that mean? Well, it means you conquer the people who live in the land around you when you're stronger than they are, and you make them pay you tribute. It's like a nation tax, as it were, Israel taxing the nations that they control. The problem with that is when they become stronger, that is the nations, then they can turn the tables, and that's exactly what we'll see that God takes advantage of and uses to punish his people when they stray from him. In fact, Colin Dilich go on to say, they actually made friendships with the nations around them, and they began to worship their gods. As punishment for this, the Lord gave them over to their enemies, so that they were repeatedly oppressed and deeply humiliated by the Canaanites and the nations that were living round about Canaan. But whenever they repented and turned again in their distress to the Lord God, he raised up helpers and deliverers for them, the persons of the judges. Well, that's a pretty good summation of what goes on throughout the book. And it fits what we opened up with, even in this class period. That is that great cycle that went on in the book of Judges. Now, you may be wondering about the composition of the book. Is it a chronological telling of the story? And it does not appear to be that. Instead, it is not a chronological account, but a topical presentation of selected events. That's according to Holcroft and his little book on the kingdom. And he goes on, during 3 out of every 4 years that the book tells about, the people enjoyed overall peace and prosperity. Now, that's a bit of a shocker, I guess. But when you go in and look, you'll see that they did enjoy peace for periods of time, and then they suffered when God caused oppressors to come in and punish them for pursuing the worship of false gods and idols. The book's title comes from the Septuagint, a description of the 14 administrators of Israel in the book. It's interesting to look, for example, at chapter 18, verse 1, which we'll read in detail later, and chapter 19 and verse 1, both of which look back to a time when there was no king in Israel. Once again, think theocracy. Think God as ruler, because that's the way it was. And when you really think about it, God's been the ruler ever since they left the land of Egypt. And certainly that is the case in this book, even though the people rebel against that leadership. The author of this book is really unknown. Now, there's a lot of speculation. Some of the words within the book would suggest to us that it was written on down in the period of the kings, you know, maybe during Saul's reign, or even perhaps as late as early in David's reign. If that be the case, then there's several possibilities, but the reality is that it will do us no good to speculate. We just don't know who the author of the book is. But the purpose of the book is very clear, and that is to glorify the God of grace, the God who ruled over the people of Israel. Now, all the author's material in the book of Judges has been arranged according to a unitary plan, according to Archer, exhibiting a single dominant idea. Israel's welfare depended upon her spiritual relationship to Jehovah. Now, that led to really two possible roads that they could travel. When they did evil in the sight of the Lord, then they were punished, they were oppressed. But when they did right, when they lived for God, then the land had rest. And we will see that over and over again as we go through the book of Judges. The Israelites were one people, united in commitment to God and to the Mosaic law. God used judges, but he intended the nation to be a theocracy.

ruled through the person of the high priest. The word judge, which actually in the Hebrew is shofat, denotes one who imposes judicial decisions, rules or governs, provides national leadership, and manifests eminence. Thus, a judge was the total governing authority of the nation, according to Holdcroft. Now remember, these judges are God's men. And so in the ultimate, we'd say God is the ruler. But then under him, we have these judges who serve under his direction and guide people exactly where God wants them to be. It's interesting to note that at least six other books in the Bible refer to the book of Judges or events that are contained within it. For example, it's found in 1 and 2 Samuel in some of the references. It's found in Psalms, in Isaiah, in Acts, and certainly in the book of Hebrews. So when you're talking about whether or not God sees this as an inspired book, there can be little doubt about it, because his inspired penman referred to it frequently, at least in these six books that we've just talked about, and in some ways, maybe in some minor allusions in other books as well. The book points us to the sovereign Lord who uniquely determined the course of history on behalf of his chosen people. Again, that's Holdcroft that makes that observation, but he's exactly right. God is sovereign. That just means God is the ruler. And that's what the book keeps pointing to over and over again. Well, there are various outlines that we could give the book of Judges. Suffice it to say that the best ones probably are just those that list the various judges. Of course, we start off with a period that describes what happened in the days of Joshua and the days immediately following. So we could say what happened in Israel without Joshua, and that's the beginning place. But then we go immediately into the various judges that we'll see. And so the easiest outline is just make a list of the judges, and that pretty much formulates the plan of the book. Those judges are Othniel, Ehud, Deborah, Gideon, Abimelech, Tola, and Jair, Ibzan, Elon, and Abdon, Jephthah, Samson, and then there is somewhat of an epilogue at the end of the book. It is significant to me that in his sermon in Antioch of Pisidia, that the Apostle Paul talked about the time of the judges. Turn with me, if you will, to Acts chapter 13. There he is in Antioch of Pisidia. He's delivering a tremendous, powerful lesson. And when he does, in verses 19 and 20, listen to what he says in that particular place. "And when he had destroyed seven nations in the land of Canaan, he distributed their land to them by allotment. After that, he gave them judges for about 450 years until Samuel the prophet." So, the book of Judges is given the endorsement of the inspired apostle Paul in his sermon in Antioch of Pisidia. And what he's doing there is summarizing briefly the history of Israel. Very important for people who are not yet familiar with these ideas. Judges then covers the events of that period that we've just talked about, along with leading toward the judges Eli and Samuel, who are not within this book, but they do appear in the next book, 1 Samuel, and they are somewhat the last two judges in the land of Israel. So we've got the book of Judges, which is about 350 years, and then we have the time of Eli and Samuel. You can add about another 100 years. Paul talks about that in his sermon, and that gives us basically a time frame, as it were, for the book. Why did God give judges? That might be a very important question to consider. We're going to certainly see a number of them put into service of Almighty God. Well, God ruled through the law he had given Moses,
and the work of the heads of the tribes and the elders of the people. It seems God raised up judges when the people cried out during times of suffering. Such suffering, unfortunately, was the result of their rebellion against God, as can actually be seen by three clear warnings. Let's briefly look at those. Judges chapter 2, for example, verse 14. And the anger of the Lord was hot against Israel, so he delivered them into the hands of plunderers who despoiled them. And he sold them into the hands of their enemies all around, so that they could no longer stand before their enemies. Turn over to chapter 6. In chapter 6, we'll notice in verses 7 through 10 a similar type of statement. And it came to pass when the children of Israel cried out to the Lord because of the Midianites, that the Lord sent a prophet to the children of Israel who said to them, "Thus says the Lord God of Israel, I brought you up from Egypt and brought you out of the house of bondage. And I delivered you out of the hand of the Egyptians and out of the hand of all who oppressed you and drove them out before you and gave you their land. Also I said to you, I am the Lord your God. Do not fear the gods of the Amorites in whose land you dwell, but you have not obeyed my voice." So again, a warning. It's very, very clear why it is that God would punish them and then ultimately why he would need to send judges as they cried out. One more instance of this we will observe today. It's found in chapter 10, beginning at verse 10, when the writer reports this, "And the children of Israel cried out to the Lord, saying, We have sinned against you, because we have both forsaken our God and served the Baals. So the Lord said to the children of Israel, Did I not deliver you from the Egyptians and from the Amorites and from the people of Ammon and from the Philistines, also from the Sidonians and the Amalekites and the Moabites, oppressed you, and you cried out to me, and I delivered you from their hand. Yet you have forsaken me and served other gods. Therefore, I will deliver you no more. Go and cry out to the gods which you have chosen. Let them deliver you in your time of distress." Oh boy, God's driving home a powerful point when you think about it in that place, because he's letting them know, well, you know, if you think so much of those gods, let them take care of you. You know, I did take care of you, he said. I delivered you out of Egypt. I delivered all these nations into your hands, seven nations, as Paul related in the book of Acts chapter 13 in that great sermon in Antioch of Pisidia. So he says, now just see what those gods will do for you. And you almost hear the kind of reaction that sometimes we'd like to have when someone is not very thoughtful in their response to maybe a gift or something that is given to them. That we want to say, well, you know, I don't need to give you gifts. You go get it somewhere else or something like that. Well, God has every reason to say that because he's blessed them abundantly. And that's very, very clear, as we saw in the book of Joshua, and really can be seen in all of the Pentateuch, particularly Exodus, Leviticus, Numbers, and Deuteronomy. God continually took care of them, even though they often rebelled against him. Well, we begin the first chapter of the book of Joshua, or Judges, excuse me, talking about Joshua. That's why his name came to my mind, I guess. Listen to what we hear in those opening verses, particularly verse 1. "Now, after the death of Joshua, it came to pass that the children of Israel asked the Lord, saying, Who shall be first to go up for us against the Canaanites to fight against them?" All right, their leader's gone. Joshua has led them for all of this time. They want to know, we need to drive the enemy out. Who's going to lead us? All the time before, they've had Moses as their leader as they came out of Egypt and all the way through the wilderness wanderings. They had Joshua through all the period of conquest, and now they feel apparently leaderless. They don't recognize totally, and yet they do in some ways, that God is their ruler. And so they turn to God and say,
Who's going to go before us? Who's going to lead us in the battle? And God's response is significant because he indicates, beginning in verse 2, who it will be. And the Lord said, Judah shall go up. Indeed, I have delivered the land into his hand. And so Judah is going to lead in the fight against those nations that still remain to be cast out of the land of promise so that Israel can live in total peace. Now, Judah, very wisely, it would seem to me, goes to a fellow brother, as it were, another tribe, Simeon, and asks for help because, after all, they share a lot in common, as we already observed in our study of the book of Joshua. Listen to what verse 3 says. So Judah said to Simeon, his brother, come up with me to my allotted territory that we may fight against the Canaanites. And I will likewise go with you to your allotted territory. And Simeon went with him. So come up and help me fight, and I'll help you. Well, the two had many common interests because, remember, Simeon is there located basically within them, within their borders. And so the two of them were logical to team up and fight against the nations that were in their territory. And that's exactly what they began to do. Verse 4 of Judges chapter 1. Then Judah went up, and the Lord delivered the Canaanites and the Perizzites into their hand. And they killed 10,000 men of Bezek. And they found Adonai Bezek in Bezek and fought against him. They defeated the Canaanites and the Perizzites. Then Adonai Bezek fled, and they pursued him and caught him and cut off his thumbs and big toes. And Adonai Bezek said, 70 kings with their thumbs and big toes cut off used to gather scraps under my table. As I have done, so God has repaid me. Then they brought him to Jerusalem, and there he died. All right, so we've got the first people that are conquered. And we have some simple statements that are made, but finally we end up with Bezek and their king known as Adonai Bezek. Now, that probably is a title that goes for whoever the king is of that particular area. Now, they finally killed off, of course, the folks of Bezek, and then they chased Adonai Bezek. When they caught him, they did something that maybe you and I don't understand. They cut off his thumbs and his big toes. You might say, why would you do that? Well, the opposable thumb is the one thing that sets us apart from the animals. We're able to do things because of the thumb. If you cut off a man's thumb, what's one thing he cannot do? He can't pick up a sword. How's he going to hold it? How's he going to hang on to it? In battle, he will be very easily defeated. And then, what about the big toes? Well, I knew a fella in Mobile, good Christian man, who worked for one of the paper companies there. And one day, in one of those industrial accidents, both of his feet, particularly his big toes, were caught in rollers and began to be pulled down into the machine. Now, they got the machine turned off, but unfortunately, the doctors had to cut off some of his toes, particularly his two big toes. Now, he was able to relearn how to walk, but balance was always an issue. Holding something that was heavy was difficult because he didn't have balance, and he surely was not able to run. So now think about it. If you've conquered a king and you don't want him to fight or be able to run in the fight against you, then what do? Cut off his thumbs and his big toes. And significantly, Adonai Bezek said, well, I've done that to 70 kings, and they used to grab scraps of food from under my table. He said, so, you know, God's been fair. He's been just, as I did to others, basically, God did to me. All right, now, verse 8 continues, chapter 1 of Judges. Now, the children of Judah fought against Jerusalem and took it. They struck it with the edge of the sword and set the city on fire.
And afterward, the children of Judah went down to fight against the Canaanites, who dwell in the mountains in the south and in the lowland. Then Judah went against the Canaanites who dwelt at Hebron. Now the name of Hebron was formerly Kirjath Arba. And they killed Sheshai, Ahiman, and Talmai. From there they went against the inhabitants of Debir. The name of Debir was formerly Kirjath Sefer. Then Caleb said, "Whoever attacks Kirjath Sefer and takes it, to him I'll give my daughter, Aksah, as wife." And Othniel, the son of Kenaz, Caleb's younger brother, took it. So he gave him his daughter Aksah as wife. Now it happened when she came to him that she urged him to ask her father for a field. And she dismounted from her donkey, and Caleb said to her, "What do you wish?" So she said to him, "Give me a blessing. Since you've given me land in the south, give me also springs of water." And Caleb gave her the upper springs and the lower springs. Now the children of the Kenite, Moses' father-in-law, went up from the city of palms with the children of Judah into the wilderness of Judah, which lies in the south near Arad. And they went and dwelt among the people. So this sets the stage. The opening battles have occurred. The new leader, for this time at least, is the tribe of Judah. Simeon went along with them. And God gave them a great victory. That's obviously not the end, but stay tuned. We'll study this book some more, the Lord willing, next time.

0: 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It's based strictly on God's Word and not the creeds or traditions of men. Why not contact us for lesson number one? Walking in
1: sunlight. The question, who is Jesus, is not as simple as it seems,
2: right?
1: Because there's so much to unpack. But we do have an issue in the world of people saying, okay, yeah, in theory, Jesus is just as great as Santa Claus. He's a great story. He helps children behave. But that's really it. There, you know, Santa's not this, and Jesus is the same thing as Santa. How do we prove that Jesus is a real being? What would you do if someone asked for proof?
2: Well, there's extra biblical proof. We have the writings from the first century of historians. If all we have and people were to take the Bible and just say, look at it from a historical document, there is much proof about who he was associated with and all of that, and coming before Pilate and all of that well documented as well. And so those are things that I think are key when you look at, we can go outside the Bible to see evidence that, yes, he was a real man.

0: Hello and welcome to our live program today. I'm Mike Hixon. So grateful that you have chosen to tune in today. We hope and pray that what we discuss today is going to be beneficial to you. And we want you to know that if you are interested in sending any type of questions in, we'd love to have those questions, comments. We would welcome those as well. We're going to be talking today in our study, Why is America in Decline? Think for a moment or two about some of the changes that you have seen in your lifetime in this country. I can't help but think over the past 50 years or so, some of the catastrophic changes that we have witnessed going back to the turbulent 60s and then into the 70s, and how so many things have changed in this land that we call home. So what we want to do in our study today is maybe identify some of the reasons why our nation is in decline. Now again, bear in mind that we love this country. This country has been blessed immensely by Almighty God. And I think about God's providential care and goodness and how He has lavished upon us so many, many blessings and all the good that has come forth from this nation. How we've been benevolent to so many other foreign nations. We've been a friend to so many, many people through the years. So I want to begin by going back to the first century and maybe try to provide some historical context to what we're going to be talking about today. I want to begin by reading a statement by Alfred Edersheim. And Alfred Edersheim was born a Jew, and he later came to believe in Jesus and later came to identify with Christ. Now, he wasn't a New Testament Christian, but he became a very prolific writer. And so he had a lot to say in his book, The Life and Times of Jesus the Messiah. And in a very graphic way, he provides somewhat of a microcosm of the Roman Empire. So here's what he said on page 259 in his book. It has been rightly said that the idea of conscience, as we understand it, was unknown to heathenism. Absolute right did not exist. Might was right. The social relations exhibited, if possible, even deeper corruption. The sanctity of marriage had ceased. Female dissipation and the general dissoluteness led at last to an almost entire cessation of marriage. Abortion and the exposure and murder of newly born children were common and tolerated. Unnatural vices, which even the greatest philosophers practiced, if not advocated, attained proportions which defy description. Now, that was penned back in the 1800s. And it really provides for us graphic insight into the nature of the Roman Empire. And the Roman Empire, of course, was a very godless, corrupt system. But in a way, when you read these words and begin to meditate upon them, doesn't it sound somewhat familiar in terms of where we are as a nation? I can't help but think about the ancient writer of the book of Judges. That period of time was a darkened period of history in the Israelite nation. And you remember the writer said at the close of his book, in those days there was no king in Israel. Now listen to what he said. And every man did what was right in his own eyes. Now God was to have been their king. As a matter of fact, God had entered into a covenant relationship with the nation of Israel. The purpose of Israel was ultimately to bring the Christ into the world. But time and again, the nation of Israel lapsed into idolatry and immorality. And so during that dark period of the Judges, the writer said that every man did what was right in his own eyes. Rather than trying to look at God as their king, God was to have been their king. Rather than that, they began doing what was right in their own eyes. And just a little bit later, you remember in the book of 1 Samuel, they would ask for a king. And God said to Samuel in the long ago, look, they haven't rejected you. Rather, they have rejected me as their king. Now, having said that, let me just maybe jettison forward with you for a moment or two in history. And I want to read a comment by Daniel Webster. Daniel Webster was a senator. He was the Secretary of State under the 9th president of our country, William Henry Harrison. And here's what he had to say, and I think this helps us to understand the thinking of some of our founding fathers and those who followed them. He said, there is no solid basis for civilization but in the Word of God. If we abide by the principles taught in the Bible, our country will go on prospering. But if we and our posterity neglect its instructions and authority, no man can tell how sudden a catastrophe may overwhelm us and bury all our glory in profound obscurity. If religious books are not widely circulated among the masses in this country, I do not know what is going to become of us as a nation. If truth be not diffused, error will be. If God and His Word are not known and received, the devil and his works will gain the ascendancy. If the angelical volume does not reach every hamlet, the pages of a corrupt and licentious literature will. If the power of the gospel is not felt throughout the length and breadth of the land, anarchy and misrule, degradation and misery, corruption and darkness will reign without mitigation or end. I think he hit the nail on the head. Now, I want to go back and just maybe remind us of some very valid points and truths that we ought to consider in our study, because we're talking about the decline of America, and why are we in decline? It's my conviction, and I think others would equally agree, that our founding fathers, by and large, believed in the God of the Bible. Not only did they believe in the God of the Bible, but they believed that the perpetuity of our nation, that is, the longevity of America, rested upon our willingness to take the Word of God and try to internalize it into our heart. And then add to that, they had the idea that there was a God in heaven and that the Word of God ought to prevail in the hearts and lives of people. Now, how far we have come in our thinking today. It's sad that we live in a country today that in many ways have banished the idea of the one true living God. You know, we talk about Acts chapter 17 when the Apostle Paul was in Athens. And you remember the Bible says in Acts 17 verse 16 that when Paul arrived in that great city, that great intellectual capital, the Bible says his spirit was stirred within him because the whole city was given over to idolatry. In other words, he was exasperated, burned with anger. Why? Because he saw people living in idolatry. Paul took that occasion to preach to those people about the Christ, the resurrected Christ. But you remember when he found that altar and had the inscription to the unknown God. Paul said, "Him you ignorantly worship." And then Paul, in a very succinct way, identified the nature of the one true living God. We live in a day today when pluralism reigns supreme. We no longer believe as a nation of people in the one true living God. And yet Paul was correct when he said, talking about God, that He is the giver of all life, breath, and all things. He said, "In Him we live and move and have our very being." Now, let me read for you another quotation that takes us back to the 1860s. This is a quotation by Abraham Lincoln, the 16th president of our nation. President Lincoln died or was assassinated in 1865, so we're talking about some 150 plus years. Listen, if you would, to what he had to say about the nation at that point in time in history. He said, "We have been the recipients of the choicest bounties of heaven. We have been preserved these many years in peace and prosperity. We have grown in numbers, wealth, and power as no other nation has ever grown. But we have forgotten God. We have forgotten the gracious hand which preserved us in peace and multiplied and enriched and strengthened us. And we have vainly imagined in the deceitfulness of our hearts that all these blessings were produced by some superior wisdom and virtue of our own." Now listen, if that was true some 150 years ago, that according to President Lincoln, the nation by and large had forgotten the gracious, providential goodness of God, what does that say to us today in 2024? How times have changed. You know, James said many years ago, every good gift, every perfect gift comes down from above. God is the one who dispenses all blessings upon the human family. And I would remind all of us that the Most High rules in the kingdoms of men. Daniel said that in Daniel chapter 2. And not only that, but Daniel said that it is God who pulls down kings and sets up kings. And so we're talking about the providential will of Almighty God. Now, having said all of that, let's just isolate maybe for a moment or two some of the problems that we're facing in our nation. I want to begin by calling attention first and foremost to the home. And the reason I call attention to the home is because, as has been said so many times over the years, the old cliche, as the home goes, so goes the nation. Could I tell you why our nation is in trouble? It's because our homes are in trouble. Homes all across this great land, in the north, the south, the east, the west. I mean, look at the picture of the home in modern America. Things have changed dramatically within the context of the home. Divorce has run rampant. And then we have many, many people that are cohabitating without the benefits of marriage. We're living in a nation today that has now sanctioned same-sex marriage. Well, the taproot of all of this goes back to a statement made by Jesus in Matthew chapter 19. Let me call your attention to Matthew chapter 19. You remember, the Bible tells us that on one occasion the religious leaders approached Jesus. Now, look, it wasn't because they were desirous of knowing his will, but oftentimes they sought to ensnare him, entrap him in his speech. And this was one of those occasions. And so they asked the question, is it lawful for a man to put away his wife for every cause? Good question. How then did Jesus respond to that question? Have you ever thought that Jesus often answered a question with a question? He wanted the people of his day to think deeply about the question they had posed. And so he asked this question, have you not read? The real reason we are in the shape that we're in terms of the home, is because we have failed to read the greatest blueprint ever penned on the home. And what was that? The Bible. Wasn't it Paul who said all Scripture is given by inspiration of God? And then he said, and is profitable. The idea is the Word of God is beneficial. Now, we're living in a day and time, in a culture today, that has the idea that, you know, the Bible is intended to hinder us from enjoying life. It's all about rules and regulations. Well, have you ever thought about the fact that every society needs boundaries, parameters, if you please? The home is certainly in need of parameters and boundaries, and Jesus identifies those in Matthew chapter 19. But nonetheless, the idea is if we abandon law, then anarchy reigns. In the home today, one of the problems is there is no law, there's no North Star guiding the hearts and lives of people, particularly those in the context of marriage. And so Jesus, as he often did, often called the master teacher, simply asked, have you not read? If we would just go back and read and study the Bible, we would understand, number one, something about our Creator, our origination, the fact that God is the one who brought the human family into existence. So we would answer the question, how did we get here? And then number two, what are we doing here? A lot of folks in the world today want to know, what's my purpose? Well, Solomon answered that. We're to fear God, keep his commandments. And then the third question often raised, where are we going? So the Word of God is to be a lamp under our feet, a light under our pathway. So how then does that fit within the context of the home? Well, Jesus said, have you not read? He that made them at the beginning made them male and female. He said, for this cause shall a man leave his father and mother, cleave unto his wife, and they two shall become one flesh. Now back in Genesis chapter 2, God had created Adam. And you remember God said about the first man, it's not good that man should be alone. God, in his infinite wisdom, then made the woman. The Bible tells us that God caused a deepened sleep to come upon Adam. While in that deepened sleep, the text tells us he extracted a rib. From that rib, he made the woman, brought her unto Adam. Adam then said, "This is now bone of my bones, flesh of my flesh. She shall be called woman because she was taken from the man. Therefore shall a man leave his father and mother, cleave unto his wife, and they shall be one flesh." Well, what was God's original design for the home? Please listen very carefully. One man, one woman for life. Well, that's not a picture of the home today in America in many, many places. So how then do we get back to this paradigm for the home? It begins by respecting the Word of God. It begins by delving into the sacred contents of the Word of God and trying to submit to His will and to His wisdom. In many families all across our nation, there are any number of children that are born into this blessed institution known as marriage. Now, children are a great blessing. The psalmist affirmed that much in Psalm 127, that the fruit of the womb is his reward. But children need guidance. They need structure. They need rules. They need parameters. I know in this day and time, the idea of rules is outdated, old-fashioned. Well, I'm just telling what the Bible says. Go back, if you would, and look at Deuteronomy chapter 6. In Deuteronomy chapter 6, there's somewhat of a template for the home in the lives of those who were identified as Jews. And you remember God said through Moses in the long ago that they were to love the Lord their God with all of their heart, with all their soul, with all their mind. He said, "These words which I command you today shall be in your heart." And then he said, "And you shall teach them diligently to your children." Well, what was the point? Mamas and daddies were to have taken the Word of God, and then they were to have taken that Word and instilled the teaching of God into the hearts and lives of their offspring. In so doing, they would be blessed. I mentioned just a moment ago the judges. And you remember the Bible says in Judges chapter 2 that the children of Israel, they were faithful during the lifetime of Joshua. They were faithful during the lifetime of the elders who outlived Joshua. But then the record says another generation came on the scene and knew not the Lord, nor yet the great works which he had done in Israel. And because of that, they forsook the Lord. So here's the question. What happened? I tell you what happened. Mamas and daddies failed in their responsibilities in the home. As a result of that, the nation of Israel suffered immensely. So what's the parallel? Well, in our nation today, because we have robbed our children of a biblical education. Oh, I understand we're all about education in the secular sense of the word, but what about the Word of God to ensure that our children have that guiding light? They need something that will direct them, and that something is God's holy word. It begins, as the psalmist said in Psalm 119. I like the words when he uttered, "My heart stands in awe of your word." If we would simply humbly admit we need God's divine guidance, that guidance comes in the form of his word. And so as we look at our nation and some of the problems, the ills of our nation, to realize first and foremost, the home is a travesty. If we're going to get our nation back on track, then we've got to get the home back on track. That's going to begin with responsible mamas and daddies, husbands and wives, saying, you know what? We need to look back and realize that God's ways are right and true. Here's what the prophet Hosea said before we go to break. Hosea said in chapter 14, "The ways of the Lord are right." God's ways are always right. Stay tuned. We'll be back in just a moment or two.
1: That is an action of faith that they did right there.
2: All right, let's just camp out there for a minute because I think these are some really important points. Let's go back again and look at Acts chapter 2 because we talk about the Word of God and the fact that the instrumentality by which we come to know something about the grace of God and actually access that grace is through this book called the Bible. All right. That means the Word of God has convicting power.
1: Right.

0: Hello, I'm Cliff Goodwin. I want to thank you for your interest in spiritual things, and I want to invite you to tune in or log on and join me for the broadcast, Preaching the Gospel. I'll be your host. We'll open our Bibles together and dig into God's Word. Thank you.
1: Thank you for staying with us. We're back for another session. We're talking about the question, why is America in decline? That's a sobering question because the realization is that our country is spiraling out of control. There has been a lot of erosion that's taken place with regard to moral values, what we might call human decency. And really, it all goes back to one source, and that is, as a nation of people, we have sadly forgot about the importance of God. We've forgotten about the timelessness of the Word of God. I want to just very quickly share with you a couple of statements that have been made in days gone by leaders of our nation. And I want you to just think about what they have to say in light of where we are as a nation. Herbert Hoover, who was the 31st president of the U.S., said the whole inspiration of our civilization springs from the teachings of Christ and the lessons of the prophets. To read the Bible for these fundamentals is a necessity of American life. So here's a man that apparently believed in the importance and the ideals of God's holy word. Andrew Jackson had this to say, "That book, sir," talking about the Bible, "is the rock on which our republic rests." I would challenge our nation's leaders today, from the president to the vice president, members of Congress, Senate, leaders that are involved in state and local government, I would challenge them to go back and to reaffirm what some of their predecessors had to say about their belief in God and their belief in the Word of God, and how God's Word will lead us in the right direction. We talk about prosperity and success, and we want prosperity. We want success. Everyone does. But listen, if we don't get our act together, we're in a lot of trouble. And I'm just telling you that right up front because I believe it. I think that as the sacred text tells us, that there is a principle at work. It's called sowing and reaping. Paul said, "Whatsoever a man sows, that shall he also reap." Now listen, that's true in the physical realm. It's also true in the moral realm. Now, having said that, we spent some time and talked about the home and some of the problems that we're facing in the home. And I want to just reemphasize the importance of mamas and daddies, husbands and wives, taking seriously God's word. I want to give you a positive example of what I'm talking about. You remember in the book of 2 Timothy, Paul made mention of Timothy and the genuine faith that dwelt in him. And then, by way of reminder, he talked about Timothy's grandmother Lois, his mother Eunice, and he talked about the genuine faith that dwelt in them. But I really like what is said over in 2 Timothy chapter 3 in about verse 15. The Apostle Paul said, "And that from infancy," or from childhood, listen to what he said, "you have known the Holy Scriptures, which are able to make you wise unto salvation through faith, which is in Christ Jesus." Did you take note of what Paul said? That though Timothy did not have a religious father per se, but he did have a godly mother and grandmother, and they instilled in him the Word of God. And the beauty of that reflected in the words of Paul when he said the Scriptures have the ability, the power, to make us wise unto salvation. Your children today, did you know that they can go to heaven without having a college education? Listen, they can go to heaven without having a graduate degree, but they can't go to heaven if they don't know the Word of God. They can't go to heaven if they don't live according to the principles of God's holy and inspired Word. So that's something to think about. So when we look at some of the great characters of Scripture. There were some who realized the importance of following Almighty God, as did Lois and Eunice. You remember Hannah? The Bible tells us that Hannah was barren, and because of her barrenness, she desired for a child, prayed fervently to God, and God granted her the petition that she had requested of him. And so when that child was born, when Samuel was born, here's what she said: as long as this child lives, he will be granted or lent to the Lord. You know what she was saying? I'm going to give my child in service to God. I think it's wonderful when parents want for our children success and prosperity in life, and we want to see them attain their goals in life, and we want them to be successful in their chosen professional life. But wouldn't it be great if, as parents, if we prayed for our children to become great servants in the kingdom of God, whether sons or daughters? Our goal is to rear them in the Lord so that they might prosper in the Lord and ultimately be beneficial to the kingdom of Almighty God. Now, having said that, let's just talk about another problem that I believe has become so prevalent in our nation. It's called the sanctity of human life. Did you know that our modern culture has a diminished view of human life? Now, when we talk about the sanctity of life, to understand that the Creator made us in the image of God. That's what Moses said in Genesis chapter 1, verses 26 and 27. We've been made in the image and the likeness of God. The Hebrew writer affirmed in Hebrews chapter 12, verse 9, that God is the Father of our spirit. And yet, so many people in our nation today, so many people around the world, have failed to understand and appreciate the sanctity of human life. Isn't it a blight on the American record that since 1973, based upon the verdict rendered by our Supreme Court, that abortion could take place across our nation? Some 60 million innocent children have been aborted. I can't wrap my mind around that, can you? You know, the Bible says that we're not to murder, we're not to kill. The record still reads in Proverbs chapter 6, when talking about those things that God detests, one of those things is hands that shed innocent blood. I do not want to have on my record a support for those who endorse abortion. And we're living in a day and time when sadly there are some who have become so barbaric in their thinking, they don't have a problem aborting a child in the eighth or ninth month of that pregnancy. Now, we go back and talk about the atrocities that occurred in World War II, what Adolf Hitler and those under his regime, what they did in the name of Nazism. Well, let me tell you what Hitler and his cohorts did was wrong. It was wrong in every sense of the word. They exterminated millions of people and didn't mind doing that. And we talk about how barbaric that was. Well, what about us? When's the last time we as a nation of people looked in the mirror and realized that God has placed a premium on human life? Now listen, I don't say this to be unkind, but we have someone today who is running for presidency in this country, running for re-election. And one of the things that he is building his platform around is abortion. Now look, there's not a perfect candidate. And you can decide who you're going to vote for, who you're not going to vote for. And there are things that there are things in the lives of those who are candidates that I don't agree with. But I can tell you this straight up. In no shape, form, or fashion will I ever support abortion. I can't do it. Why? Because I think God says it's wrong. I'm not going to lift high the hands of anyone who is supportive of that. And that could be true. That's true on a local level, true on a state level. It's true on a national level. And if we were to go around the globe There are other countries that endorse abortion. I can't go along with that either. Why? Because it's destroying human life. Now, that brings us to a third very critical point in our study. Why is America in decline? Well, number one, I believe it goes back to the home. If we can get the home right, as I said earlier, then we can get our nation right. Secondly, one of the great problems that we're facing as a nation of people has to do with the sanctity of life. Are we going to be pro-life? Are we going to be supportive of that baby in the womb or not? And then, thirdly, we're living in a nation that sadly has what I would say to be an incredibly lax judicial system. Our nation, in many quarters, in many sectors, has turned a blind eye to those who are perpetrators of the laws of our land. Now, there are three divine institutions ordained by God, the first being the home, going back to Genesis chapter 2. The second would be the civil government. The third is the church. Well, why then does God sanction human government? Well, there's a reason. Let me call your attention to the book of Romans. I want you to read with me a passage or two from Romans chapter 13, because I think Romans chapter 13 is critical to our understanding in regard to law and our judicial system. Now, that being said, listen to what the Apostle Paul said in Romans chapter 13, beginning in verse 1. Read along with me. Let every soul be subject to the governing authorities, for there is no authority except from God, and the authorities that exist are appointed by God. Now, all Paul's saying is that the government is a product of the wisdom of God. All right? What then is the purpose behind the civil government? Here's what Paul said. Therefore, since the civil government has been ordained by God, whoever resists the authority resists the ordinance or counsel of God, and those who resist will bring judgment on themselves. What Paul is saying is that as long as the laws of this land do not conflict with that higher law, the law of God, then we are to subordinate our lives to the laws of the land. We're to recognize those laws, and we are to be submissive to those laws. Now note the continuation. Paul said, rulers are not a terror to good works, but to evil. If we are law-abiding citizens, the idea is that we don't have to worry about civil authority, civil government. But he said, do you want to be afraid of the authority? Do what is good. You'll have praise from the same. Well, why? For he is God's minister to you for good. Now, look at verse 4. Paul said, but if you do evil, be afraid. Well, why, Paul? For he does not bear the sword in vain. Paul here talking about capital punishment. You know, under Roman law, capital punishment was carried out regularly. There are people in our country today that are adamant in their refusal to be supportive of capital punishment. But I really believe that if we go back and read the scriptures and understand the wisdom of Almighty God in, number one, placing the government in a position of authority, then we'll come to understand that there is some divine reasoning for capital punishment. Well, you might ask the question, well, how so? Capital punishment is a deterrent to crime, to evildoers. And the fact of the matter is, we have become so lax in our nation that we have refused to call people that have violated the laws of our land, we've refused to call them lawbreakers. And as a result of that, we're facing a lot of problems. Well, what about capital punishment again? Let me just share with you an incident that occurred almost 30 years ago in my hometown. There's a young girl that actually graduated from my high school. Now, She was a little bit younger than me, came along several years later. But I remember reading a story where she had had a very tumultuous relationship with a young man in that city. And according to the narration of the story, they were fighting one night. She was in her automobile, and her boyfriend took gasoline, poured it on her car, poured it on her, and set the car on fire. The emergency personnel in the hospital in Chattanooga said that they had never seen a girl, never seen anyone burned as badly as this young girl was. She ended up living for several hours and later succumbed to her injuries. The young man that killed her was eventually convicted, sentenced to death. But here's my point. It took nearly 30 years for that man to pay for the crime that he had perpetrated years and years earlier. Why? Why was it that this man sat on death row for almost 30 years? He was guilty. Now, in reading about his life and about some of the things that he had

0: the heart of the sons of men is set in them to do evil. You know, when we allow long periods of time to lapse, then there's really no deterrent to those who are violating the laws of our land. Now, again, we're talking about our lax judicial system. Almost 2 years ago, there was a young lady in this city, in the Mid-South area, that was violently killed. She was raped and executed by a repeat offender of the law. He'd been in jail for 20 years. After he had gotten out, raped a young lady, and then after he raped and murdered this particular young lady, as a result of DNA, they tied him to another crime. Well, number one, why was this man on the streets? This man was a hardened criminal. And today, because of the looseness of the laws of our land, you've got a young mother that was denied the privilege of rearing her children. You've got a young husband, father, who was denied the privilege of growing old with his wife. You've got parents that were denied the privilege of seeing their daughter grow old in life. I mean, we're just talking about the basics here. And you know, sometimes we think we know everything when in fact what we ought to do is go back to the Word of God and realize maybe we're not so smart after all. That what God says in His Word, that there's a reason for that. That reason is that we might be blessed. We're going to take another break, and we hope to be back in just a moment or two. We hope you'll stay with us. Until then, we'll see you.
1: As it is written, he goes on to say it.
2: That's right.
1: In what way? In the way that it was already done. It's been fulfilled. He references back. The deliverer will come out of Zion. When was that done?
2: That's the Messiah.
1: It's not future.
2: No. Nope.
1: It's done.
2: That's right.
1: How's Israel? How will all of Israel be saved?
2: That's right. By accepting Jesus as the Messiah. That's right.
1: That's it.
2: That's it.
1: It's right there, right?
2: Yes. And so all Israel will be saved in the same way the Gentiles were saved, by the power of the gospel of Jesus Christ, to the Jew first, mm-hmm. to also to the Greek.

thank you for staying with us. I do want to encourage you, if you have questions or comments, we'd love to hear from you. We're going to take about 10 minutes at the close of our program today to try to address one of the questions that has come in. And we appreciate you watching today. We hope and pray that the program today is beneficial to you. We're talking about some of the problems that are ongoing in our nation, beginning with the home. We talked about the sanctity of life, our lax judicial system, and I would just very quickly inject this thought. Until we get tough on crime, crime's going to be tough on us. There's a fourth thing that I want to call your attention to, and we got to move rapidly at this point in our program. But think about the moral erosion that we have witnessed firsthand in this country. You know, there are things that appear on television, on the movie screen today, that would never have passed 50 years ago. I remember reading about the hysteria that occurred with the movie Gone with the Wind when one cuss word was uttered. And today, it would probably be difficult to find a television program or a movie that doesn't have some type of profanity. And so one of the reasons why we are where we are as a nation is because Hollywood has desensitized a large segment of society when it comes to decency and morality. Do you remember what Jeremiah said in the long ago? He asked this question, were they ashamed when they committed abomination? His response was, not at all. And then he said, neither could they blush. When's the last time you saw somebody blush? When's the last time you saw somebody ashamed in the presence of another person because of something that was said or done? Is it possible that we have seen so much and we have heard so much that we've just become somebody

0: somewhat immune to it. It's like water rolling off the back of a duck. No doubt in my mind that we're facing moral erosion. I want to go back to Hosea chapter 4 for a minute. You know, Hosea talked about the byproducts of a nation that forgets God and His Word. In Hosea chapter 4, verse 6, he said, "My people are destroyed for lack of knowledge." As a result of their bankruptcy in terms of their knowledge of God, he said, you remember in chapter 4, verse 1, "There's no truth, nor mercy, nor knowledge of God in the land." As a result of that, here's what he said. They're swearing, lying, killing, stealing, committing adultery. He said they break all restraint, listen to him, with bloodshed after bloodshed. Sounds like modern day America to me. I mean, I don't care what city you go to, whether it be Memphis, Tennessee, Atlanta, Georgia, Chicago, New York, Los Angeles. What do you see? The very same things going on. And why is that? Well, one of the reasons is because, again, we've turned a deaf ear to the Word of God. Solomon said many years ago, where there is no prophetic vision, the people cast off restraint. The idea is when the Word of God is not being proclaimed, when God's Word is not being opened, then problems naturally follow. So we're just reaping the whirlwind, so to speak. You remember in Hosea chapter 8 at verse 7, the prophet said, "They sow the wind, they'll reap the whirlwind." We are reaping the whirlwind today of a nation of unbelief. It was said of the Gentile world in Romans chapter 1, when Paul talked about the sinfulness of the Gentile nations. Paul said, "Professing themselves to be wise, they became fools." Again, somewhat of a commentary on this day and time. Let me share with you another problem that we're facing, a very real problem in our nation. It's called gambling. Not far from where I'm sitting right now, there are casinos. And there have been any number of people that have literally lost their life savings, gambling away their money, their assets. Did you know that if you go back to 2022, the nation's casinos and mobile gaming apps, listen to this, rang up a record $54.93 billion in revenue. That was just in the first 11 months. So that gives you some insight onto the amount of money that is being gambled away in our nation. I remember some years back in the Mid-South area, there was a man that had been very successful. Matter of fact, he had, I think, a chain or a couple of different restaurants in the city. And because of a gambling problem, lost everything he had. I think he lost his restaurants and later took his own life. Why? He got caught up in gambling. And, you know, those who are advocates of casinos and gambling, they don't tell you the horror stories. They don't tell you the deep, dark secrets that they have learned in their trade. Why? Because they want your money. Bottom line is, they're not out to give you money, as they propose on radio and television. They're not about giving you money. They're about getting your money. We ought to remember that. Let me give you another problem that has reared its ugly head in our nation. It's called the porn pandemic. This was written October the 28th, 2021. A man by the name of Lyndon Azcuna had this to say. "We live in a pornified culture." He said, "Pornography is defined as sexually explicit writing, images, video, or other material whose primary purpose is to cause sexual arousal. We know we are in a pornified culture by looking at the following indicators." Now listen to this. This is absolutely stunning to me. The porn industry generates more income than the combined revenues of ABC, NBC, and CBS. And then note this. And more than the combined revenues of the NFL, the NBA, and Major League Baseball. In the United States, the porn industry generates, now this is staggering, between $15 to $97 billion a year. Every second, $3,075.64 is being spent on pornography. And then here's another interesting set of statistics. More people view internet pornography every month than Netflix, Amazon, and Twitter combined. That's startling. In 2016, people watched 4.6 billion hours of pornography at just one of the more than 42 million pornographic websites. That's equivalent to 524,000 years spent watching porn in 1 year. Says something about the gravity of the problem that we're facing in this nation. I remember having a conversation with a friend of mine who said that a gospel preacher that he had spoken to on one occasion said he was speaking somewhere to a group of Christians. And he said during the course of his presentation, he mentioned something about pornography. And he said when he made a statement about pornography, he said the room became silent. He said you could have heard a pin drop. And his response was, he said, I knew then I'd hit a nerve. And he was right. Now, very quickly, let me just share with you some things that we can do as God's people. Number one, I think as the people of God, and you know, our goal is to change the complexity of the nation that we live in. We do that through the preaching and teaching of the gospel. Go back and look at the ancient city of Corinth. You had people that were steeped in idolatry, immorality, okay? How'd they change the landscape of that? They preached the gospel. Paul spent 18 months there. And the Bible says many of the Corinthians hearing believed and were baptized. And bear in mind in 1 Corinthians chapter 6, Paul said, the unrighteous shall not inherit the kingdom of God. He talked about those who were fornicators, idolaters, adulterers, homosexuals, sodomites, thieves, covetous, drunkards, revilers, extortioners. But then he said, and such were some of you. Did you know the Lord's church was planted in the city of Corinth? Wouldn't it be wonderful if we could go, to some of the intellectual cities of our country today, preach the gospel, and see a revival among people? Well, we got to get back to believing and trusting that God's word is the answer. And I want to say this with all due respect. The answer to the ills of our nation, the answers will never come forth from Washington, but rather they will come forth from a study of the word of God, a proclamation of the word of God, and then an internalization of the word of God. And so we got to realize the powerful effect of the Word of God in society. And then there's a second thing. We've got to realize the powerful effects of righteous living in godly society. You know, the psalmist asked on one occasion, if the foundations be destroyed, what can the righteous do? You know, sometimes we ask the question, what can we do? Just one person. Well, number one, we can lift high the banner of truth. Lift high God's Word to a lost and dying world. Number two, we can lift high a righteous lifestyle. As the Bible said many, many years ago, righteousness exalts a nation. Sin is a reproach unto any people. Look, if righteousness will exalt a nation, sin will destroy it. So if we're going to somehow deter what's going on in our nation, if we're going to turn this nation around and get it right where it needs to be, we've got to get back to the Word of God, and we've got to get back to living out in our daily lives God's holy Word. And I think, again, realize the power of speaking up in an ungodly society. Someone said on one occasion, all that's necessary for evil to triumph is for good people to say nothing. And I would add this, to say nothing and do nothing. Do you remember what Paul said in Ephesians 5, verse 11? Have no fellowship with the unfruitful works of darkness, but rather reprove them. All right. We're going to end on that note. I wish we had more time to talk, and I appreciate so much your attention today. But now let's turn to one of the questions that has come in. It has to do with the life that we're now living, that this lifetime is somewhat identified as a life of probation, and that ultimately we all have a date with the judge, who is Christ Jesus. And so here's the question, or rather, here's the statement. So many people do not know anything about this subject matter, and that we're all on probation and have a date with the judge. And so they want a response from that. Well, let me just say this in response to this very timely question. The life that we enjoy here on planet Earth is brief at best. The Bible says in Job chapter 14, verse 1, man born of woman is a few days and full of trouble. And you remember the psalmist said we might live to be 70 or 80 years of age. But then he went on to say, teach us to number our days that we may apply our hearts to wisdom. Well, why? Because as the psalmist said in Psalm 90, verse 10, it's soon cut off and we fly away. James compared life to a vapor that appears for a little while and then vanishes away. And then also, here's what the Hebrew writer said in Hebrews chapter 9, verse 27. The writer said, it is appointed unto man once to die. After this comes the judgment. So while we're here on planet Earth, the idea is to make ourselves ready to stand before King Jesus. Because ultimately, we're going to stand before him. Listen to what John said in Revelation chapter 20, beginning in about verse 12. John said, I saw the dead, small and great, standing before God. He said, and the books were opened. Another book was opened, which is the book of life. And he said, the dead were judged according to their works by the things which were written in the books. So what the writer is saying to us is that there's coming a day when we're going to be accountable to God. Now, we're living in a culture today when there are a lot of people that don't want to accept responsibility, much less accountability. But if I understand the scriptures right, what the writer is saying is, look, there's coming a day when we're going to be ushered before the throne of God. We're going to give an account of the deeds done in the body according to what we've done, whether good or bad. Paul said, as I live, says the Lord, every knee shall bow, every tongue shall give an account of himself to God. So then we must all be made manifest before the judgment seat of Christ. Now, that being the case, is it my responsibility to use this period of probation, if you please, to get my life right in the eyes of God? Well, the answer to that would be unequivocally yes. Solomon in Ecclesiastes chapter 12, go back and read the book of Ecclesiastes. Solomon had the opportunity to put life under a microscope. In a very detailed way, he talked about some of the things that he had enjoyed in this life. Solomon had been a man of immense power. He was king over the United Kingdom, over the nation of Israel. He was a man of great popularity. As a matter of fact, you remember what the Bible says? The queen of the south came from the ends of the earth to hear the wisdom of Solomon. And her response was, the half hasn't been told. So here's a man that has immense power. Here's a man that is very popular. Here's a man that has incredible material possessions, based upon what's said in chapter 2. And then he immersed himself in the pleasures of this life. And yet, down in about verse 17, here's what Solomon said. Now, for many people, they would say, if I could have power and popularity, and if I could have just a boatload of material possessions and immerse my life in pleasure, surely I'd be happy. But Solomon said, therefore I hated life. Well, what Solomon was saying is, a life that is completely focused on the secular is going to have a lifelong void. And so you remember he said over in chapter 12, remember now your creator in the days of your youth. The reason I believe we're to remember the creator when we're young is because as we get older in life, we become settled in our ways. It's difficult to change our way of thinking. It's hard to change old habits. And so the emphasis is on youth. But then you remember he said, this is the thrust, or this is the conclusion of the whole matter. In other words, here's what life's all about. Fear God, keep his commandments. All right, why, Solomon? He said, number one, because this is man's all. This is what life's all about. And God's going to bring every work into the judgment, including every secret thing, whether good or bad. Now, that being the case, we're living today under the law of Christ. That means that those who are outside Christ or outside the realm of salvation. The Bible says that God's grace, it's in Christ. 2 Timothy chapter 2 at verse 1. Salvation placed in Christ. 2 Timothy chapter 2 at verse 10. Well, sin's the problem. And the Bible says the wages of sin is death. The gift of God, eternal life in Christ Jesus. Romans 6 verse 23. So here's the question. If all the benefits and blessings are in Christ, how do I get into Christ? I got to believe Jesus is the Son of God. Jesus himself said, except you believe that I am, you'll die in your sins. Then I must be willing to repent of sin, as Paul announced while preaching in Athens. And then to confess with our mouth what we believe in our heart, Jesus is the Son of God. And then we're baptized into Christ. Paul said, know you not that all we who are baptized into Christ were baptized into his death. Jesus shed his blood in death. John 19:34 and 35, the only way we contact that blood is to be baptized into Christ. We're then added to the church of Christ, which is that spiritual institution identified as the church of Christ. It's where the saved reside. And the Bible says that Jesus is the Savior of the body or the church. So to get ourselves ready for the judgment and then to be faithful until death. You know, the Bible says that if we're steadfast, immovable, that if we're always abounding in the work of the Lord, that our labor is not vain in the Lord. To know that living for the Lord will have its benefits. I hope and pray that if you're watching today and you're not a Christian, that you would obey the gospel. If you have a question about salvation, if you have a question about the Lord's church, please feel free to contact us. You can call us, you can write us, you can email us. We'd love to hear from you. And then to be faithful until the Lord comes or until death comes, because whether we like it or not, one day we'll all walk the corridor of death. Until next week, God bless you.
1: If I were to ask you how many churches exist in the world today, what would you say? You might say, I don't know, a lot, I guess. And you would certainly be correct with that answer. There are over 43,000 churches that exist in the world today. Now, I want you to think about how confusing that could be for a person who is seeking for the truth. Friend, may I respectfully tell you that God is not the author of confusion. If you open your Bible, you won't find 43,000 churches. You'll only find one. Jesus said in Matthew 16:18, upon this rock I will build my church. Dear friend, our invitation to you is this. Let's go back to the Bible and be what they were, Christians only, and a part of the one church that Jesus promised to build.
2: 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Thanks for watching, and we are glad that you're here.

What happens when we die? That's a great question, and there's a lot of answers that are being given to it. But what does the Bible have to say? Are we dead all over like Rover? Do we cease to exist? Do we go to some kind of purgatory where we burn off our sins later to be united with God? Do we die and go to heaven or go to hell? What's it like on the other side of death? Is there, in fact, life after death? Stay tuned. We'll be back in just a moment.

This question, what happens when we die, presupposes that we will die. I want to read this passage to you from Hebrews chapter 9, verse 27. The Hebrew writer says, "And as it is appointed for men to die once, but after this, the judgment. Unless we live until the Lord comes again, we will all die. This is an obvious and undeniable fact of life." And thus, this is a question, what happens after we die? It's certainly a question that ought to be of concern to us all, because we're all going to die someday. Much of what we learn about life after death in the Bible comes from what is known as the parable of the rich man and Lazarus. It's told by Jesus in Luke chapter 16. Let me encourage you to turn over there. There are some who do not believe that we can view this story as factual because it is viewed as a parable. But I want you to notice, even if this is not a true story that actually happened, if it's a parable, that even parables are true to life. They're not myths, they're not fables, but they're always consistent with the facts of life. For example, everyone can see that Jesus' parable of the sower in Matthew chapter 13 is just as things really are. If you're familiar with that particular parable, you remember in the parable that Jesus tells, the sower sows the seed. And that seed falls on different soils that produce different results. The birds will come and they'll take away the seed that's sown on the path. The seed that grows up on the rocky ground is quickly withered by the sun. And that sown among the thorns is choked out. And what is sown in the good soil bears much fruit. Those who heard Jesus tell that parable, they may have been able to see someone out there sowing the seed. But you see, if we don't know anything about sowing seed, we could learn from his parable many facts about it, because parables are always consistent with the facts of life. Now, in the very same way, the story of the rich man and Lazarus is true to the facts of life. And we may learn much about life after death from this parable, from this reading. It may even have been about two real persons who lived and died. But however you view it, the parable can give as many insights into what happens when we die. It can show us a whole lot about it. And so let's see what the Bible says, and let's see what happens when we die. First of all, let's notice that when we die, our body is separated from our spirit. The word death itself means separation. The idea of physical death, and that's what we're talking about this morning, is separation of the body from the spirit. Let me read this passage to you from James chapter 2 and verse 26, where James describes for us what physical death really is. James chapter 2, verse 26. "For as the body without the spirit is dead, so faith without works is dead also." So physical death is this separation of body from the spirit. The spirit leaves the body. That's physical death. Spiritual death, and sometimes the word death is used that way in the Bible, is a separation of man from God. Let me read you this passage from Isaiah chapter 59, where Isaiah was talking to the people of God, the people of Israel, and warning them to turn from their sins, because their sins were separating them from God. It was destroying their relationship with their God. Isaiah 59, verse 1. "Behold, the Lord's hand is not shortened that it cannot save, nor his ear heavy that it cannot hear, but your iniquities have separated you from your God, and your sins have hidden his face from you so that he will not hear." That kind of separation of man from God because of our sins is what the Bible speaks of as death, a spiritual death.
We see the word used this way in Romans chapter 6 and verse 23. So let me read there what the Apostle Paul wrote. Romans 6, verse 23. Here he says, "For the wages of sin is death, but the gift of God is eternal life in Christ Jesus our Lord." Now in that passage, the Apostle Paul was talking not about physical death. We all die physically. But he was talking about spiritual death. It's what happens to us because of our sins. The wages of sin is death. You see, our sins have earned for us spiritual death, separation from God. That's what we have earned. That's what we deserve because of our sins. But the gift of God, he says, is eternal life through Christ Jesus our Lord. Through Jesus Christ, we are reconciled to God. We are made right with God, as Paul explains in 2 Corinthians 5, verse 19 and verse 21. So the first thing I want you to notice about what happens when we die is the spirit leaves the body. There is a separation of the body from the spirit. Now, the second thing that we can note about what happens when we die is that our body returns to the earth and our spirit to God. This is spelled out very clearly in Ecclesiastes chapter 12 and verse 7. So look back here with me in your Old Testament. Ecclesiastes chapter 12 and verse 7. Here's what Solomon, the inspired writer, tells us. "Then the dust will return to the earth as it was, and the spirit will return to God who gave it." You remember, don't you, at the beginning when God created man, that he created him from the dust of the ground and breathed into his nostrils the breath of life, Genesis chapter 2 and verse 7. That's right. Man was made from the dust of the earth. And when he dies, his body will return to the dust of the earth. But the spirit of man, made in the image of God, will return to God. Look at Genesis chapter 1, verse 26 and 27. When it speaks of God creating man for the very first time, here it says, Genesis 1, verse 26, "Then God said, 'Let us make man in our image, according to our likeness. Let them have dominion over the fish of the sea, over the birds of the air, and over the cattle, over all the earth, and over every creeping thing that creeps on the earth.' And so, God created man in his own image. In the image of God, he created him. Male and female, he created them." So you have man made from the dust of the ground, as we noticed in Genesis 2:7. But we also see that there is the spirit of man that's made in the very image of God. God is a spirit, according to John chapter 4. Verse 24 and verse 25. And so we understand that there is a spiritual side of man made in the image of God. In Hebrews chapter 12 and verse 9, we learned that God is the Father of our spirits. And so the body will return to the dust of the earth, but the spirit, it will return to God who gave it. Now here's a third thing that we need to learn about what happens when we die. When we die, we have no more involvement with life on the earth. We're not going to know anything else about this earth. We'll know nothing more about it. And we'll never more share in anything under the sun, as the writer of Ecclesiastes puts. Let me turn over there with you once again. Look at Ecclesiastes chapter 9. Ecclesiastes chapter 9, notice what he says about our consciousness when we die. Chapter 9, verse 5 and verse 6. "For the living know that they will die, but the dead know nothing, and they have no more reward, for the memory of them is forgotten. Also their love, their hatred, and their envy have now perished. Nevermore will they have a share in anything done under the sun."
You see, when you die, yes, your body returns to the dust, your spirit back to God who gave it. But you see, the spirit of man is no longer involved in this earth. All of that's gone. The earth, the body of the earth is perishing now. It's in the grave. We don't know any more about this. Look what he says in verse 10 of Ecclesiastes 9. Here it says, whatever your hand finds to do, do it with your might, for there is no work or device of knowledge or wisdom in the grave where you are going. This doesn't mean, don't misunderstand what the writer is saying here, this doesn't mean that we're unconscious in death, but that we have no involvement with life here on the earth. The body is perishing, but the spirit continues on. And the spirit has a consciousness. And we're going to talk about that a little bit later on. But understand that when you die and your spirit goes to be with God, that it has no more involvement in the things of this earth. But now I want you to notice this point. What happens when we die? We are in Hades. Now that is a Greek word, Hades, and it literally means unseen. This particular word, as is used in the New Testament, is used of the dwelling place of the spirits of the dead. Our spirits are invisible, and they're in that invisible realm called Hades. For some, it's a place of torment. And for some, it is a place of comfort. When we look here at the parable of the rich man and Lazarus in Luke chapter 16, we see this very thing. Let me begin at the beginning of this parable. Luke chapter 16, beginning in verse 19. There was a certain rich man who was clothed in purple and fine linen and fared sumptuously every day. But there was a certain beggar named Lazarus, full of sores, who laid at his gate, desiring to be fed with the crumbs which fell from the rich man's table. Moreover, the dogs came and licked his sores. And so it was that the beggar died and was carried by the angels to Abraham's bosom. The rich man also died and was buried. And being in torments in Hades, he lifted up his eyes and saw Abraham afar off and Lazarus in his bosom. Now let me stop right here for just a moment. And I want you to see here that when they died, their bodies went back to the dust. They were buried. But the spirit of Lazarus and the spirit of the rich man went to a different place. They went to Hades, into the unseen realm. And as we just read, we notice that one was in torment, the other in comfort. When the rich man died, he was in torment in Hades. Read on with me here, and notice what it says again in verse 23. Being in torments in Hades, he lifted up his eyes and saw Abraham afar off and Lazarus in his bosom. Now I want you to notice something about Hades. When Jesus died, he was in Hades, but he was not left there. He was raised from the dead. Look with me in Acts, the second chapter, in verse 27. Acts chapter 2, and verse 27. In this passage, the Apostle Peter is talking about the resurrection of Jesus Christ, how he was not left in the tomb. And he quotes from an Old Testament passage, Psalm 16. Psalm 16 was actually a prophecy concerning the resurrection of Jesus Christ. Let's see what it says. Acts 2, verse 27. For you will not leave my soul in Hades, nor will you allow your Holy One to see corruption. You see, the soul of the Spirit of Jesus was in Hades when he died. But he says, you're not going to leave me there. And his body was in the tomb, but he said, you're not going to let me see corruption. You're not going to leave me there in that tomb. His body and his spirit would once again be reunited. He would be raised from the dead. Read on what it says here in the book of Acts in verse 31.
He, foreseeing this, spoke concerning the resurrection of the Christ, that his soul was not left in Hades, nor did his flesh see corruption. So, the rich man, when he died, he was buried, but his spirit was in Hades. He was in torment. Jesus went to Hades, but Jesus was not in torment. Jesus was in paradise. That's right. When Jesus Christ died, Jesus Christ was not in torment, but in paradise. He was in paradise along with the thief who died on the cross next to him. Look with me in Luke chapter 23 and verse 43. Luke 23 and verse 43. Jesus was on the cross. And you remember one of those thieves on one side of Jesus repented when he saw that Jesus was dying for his sins. And he called upon Christ for his blessing. And this is what it says, Luke 23, verse 43. And Jesus said to him, "Assuredly I say to you, today you will be with me in paradise." That day Jesus died. That day the thief next to him died. But they were both found together in paradise. Now that word paradise is an oriental word. And it's a word that speaks of a beautiful garden, like the Garden of Eden. You remember how it's described in Genesis, the second chapter, the rivers there in the garden, and the trees in the garden, and the fruit of that garden, the tree of life in the midst of that garden. Man had everything that he needed. It was a beautiful place where God had placed the first man and the first woman in the Garden of Eden. It was paradise. And similarly, when Jesus died, he and the thief found themselves in paradise. You know, the faithful are promised the tree of life in paradise. Look with me in Revelation chapter 2 and verse 7, where John, in this particular book, was encouraging the faithful Christians who were suffering such great persecution by the hands of the Roman Empire. And he wanted them to know that if they'll be faithful, they would be rewarded with paradise. Revelation chapter 2, verse 7, he says, "He who has an ear, let him hear what the Spirit says to the churches. To him who overcomes, I will give to eat from the tree of life, which is in the midst of the paradise of God." Yes, that's what happens when we die, when we're faithful to Jesus Christ. We go to Hades, just like Lazarus, in Abraham's bosom, a place of comfort, in paradise, just like Jesus, in this beautiful garden, this spiritual garden that will house our spirit. This paradise is referred to as the third heaven. Look with me in 2 Corinthians chapter 12, verses 2 through 4. 2 Corinthians, the Apostle Paul speaks of a man who went to paradise. And it's very interesting what he has to say about it. 2 Corinthians chapter 12, beginning verse 2. "I know a man in Christ who 14 years ago, whether in the body I do not know, or whether out of the body I do not know, God knows, such a one was caught up to the third heaven. And I know such a man, whether in the body or out of the body, I do not know, God knows, how he was caught up into paradise and heard inexpressible words, which is not lawful for a man to utter." So we see here that when we die, we go to paradise if we're faithful to the Lord, and that's called the third heaven. The Bible actually speaks of three heavens. The Bible speaks of earth's atmosphere. That's the sky. That's where the birds fly. And we'll read about that in the book of Genesis. Look with me in Genesis chapter 1, where we see described for us how God created this world. And in verse 20 it says, "Then God said, let the waters abound with an abundance of living creatures, and let birds fly above the earth across the face of the firmament of
the heavens. So when you look in the sky and you see the birds fly there, that's the first heaven. But then I want you to notice a second heaven. Look in Genesis chapter 1, verse 16 and 17. Then God made two great lights, the greater light to rule the day, the lesser light to rule the night. He made the stars also. God set them in the firmament of the heavens to give light on the earth. Now you see here how God set these two great lights and the stars in the second heaven. This is the sun, this is the moon, this is the stars. We call it outer space. The first heaven, our atmosphere, the second heaven, outer space, but then there's the third heaven. This is where God dwells. Look at 1 Kings chapter 8 and verse 30, when Solomon went to dedicate the temple to God. He spoke of the God of heaven. 1 Kings chapter 8, notice with me verse 30. Let's read that together. 1 Kings 8 and verse 30. Here the Bible says, "And may you hear the supplication of your servant and of your people Israel when they pray toward this place here in heaven, your dwelling place. And when you hear, forgive." Yes, there are three heavens. Our atmosphere, the outer space, and that heaven where God dwells. And so the Bible says, and we can be confident and well pleased, yes, to be absent from the body and to be present with the Lord, 2 Corinthians chapter 5 and verse 8. Paul himself desired to depart. He wanted to die so he could go on and be with Christ, he says in Philippians 1 and verse 23. When Lazarus died, we just read in Luke 16, 22, that he was carried by angels to Abraham's bosom. Remember here that Lazarus was comforted. And remember here that God promised blessing through Abraham to all the families of the earth, Genesis chapter 12 and verse 3. That Jesus promised blessing and rest to all who die in the Lord, Revelation 14 and 13. Those who were slain for the word of God should rest, according to Revelation chapter 6 and verse 11. Yes, what happens when we die? We go to Hades. We either go to Hades where there's torment, or to Hades where there's comfort in Abraham's bosom, in paradise, in the third heaven, to be with the Lord.

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1: Hello, everyone. Welcome back to Focus on Faith. I'm your host, Russ Vickers, minister of the Hillcrest Church of Christ in Baldwin, Mississippi. We thank you so much for tuning in today and for being a part of this Bible study. We thank you so much, and we want you to take a Bible and follow along with us. Today, we have Aaron Kozort, who preaches for the Collierville, Tennessee Church of Christ, and he's going to be talking about how to lose it all in one night. Sounds like a good one. Go ahead, Aaron.
2: Hello, friend, and take your Bibles, if you will, if you haven't already, and turn them to Daniel chapter 5. Daniel chapter 5 is one of those sections of Scripture where we pull out of a stream of events that is occurring with Daniel and Hananiah, Azariah, Mishael, and Nebuchadnezzar, and we jump forward. We jump forward to the next king. Interestingly, the text will refer to Belshazzar here in this text, who is king of Babylon. It will refer to him as the son of Nebuchadnezzar, as Nebuchadnezzar as his father. This is a concept we're familiar with in Scripture, where by all accounts of history, Nebuchadnezzar was actually the grandfather of Belshazzar. But in this case, we find that what is traditionally the case in Scripture, where the term for grandfather is not predominantly used, it's just spoken of as he's the father. He may be the father a generation back or two generations back, but he is still the father of Belshazzar. He is the ancestor of Belshazzar by that parental line. And so here we have Belshazzar, and he is king in Babylon now. We're also introduced in this text to a number of other individuals. We'll get into them as we get into the text itself. But our concept for this lesson is looking at what Belshazzar has done, looking at what he is doing in this text, but also God's reaction to it. And we're going to bring together this passage, a number of other passages in Scripture, into one cohesive thought, and that is this: how to lose it all in one night. Because Belshazzar will be a fool. He will be a fool who will take an entire kingdom that had been built over decades, and in one night, we'll lose it all. Let's get into the text in Daniel chapter 5. Daniel chapter 5, and in verse 1, Belshazzar the king made a great feast for 1,000 of his lords, and drank wine in the presence of 1,000. While he tasted the wine, Belshazzar gave the command to bring the gold and silver vessels which his father Nebuchadnezzar had taken from the temple, which had been in Jerusalem, that the king and his lords, his wives and his concubines might drink from them. Then they brought the gold vessels that had been taken from the temple of the house of God, which had been in Jerusalem. And the king and his lords and his wives and his concubines drank from them. They drank wine and praised the gods of gold and silver, bronze and iron, wood and stone. In the same hour. Now, wait a minute. Before we get into that same hour, what did we just read? What did we just see happen in this text? Here's the son or grandson of Nebuchadnezzar. He is actually a tidbit that you'll want to hold on to for later on in this text. He's actually co-reigning by the evidence we have in history. He's co-reigning with his father. Both of them are on the throne at this time. But his father was not one who particularly cared for the duties of a king. And so he had his own desires, his own things that he was doing. And he left his son to reign, to rule on the throne, and to serve as the function of the king. So Belshazzar is going to be the second in the kingdom, next to his father, who is co-reigning on the throne of Babylon at this time. Belshazzar is throwing a great feast. He's throwing a great feast for 1,000 of his lords. 1,000. This is no small matter. This is a display of power. But when you again look back into the history and the things that we know based upon the events that we read about in history, it's not just a display of power. It is a display of complete arrogance. If you are to go and to read the writings of Herodotus, who was a Greek historian who writes about these events in his histories, one of the things that you will find is Herodotus will point out that there was a feast going on in Babylon this night. There was a feast going on in the midst of the city while Cyrus and the Medes and the Persian empires were literally standing outside the wall. They are surrounding the city. They have besieged the city. They have encompassed it, but because of the nature of the city of Babylon, because of its architecture and the way that it was built in view of being a time of sieges and in that type of warfare, it was built to withstand a siege for years. So here is Belshazzar on the throne in Babylon, on a night where his entire city is surrounded by another nation's army, and he's throwing a feast.

But he goes a step beyond that. It's not just an ordinary feast. He wants to display his complete pride and arrogance, his complete indestructibility. And so he will take the vessels of the temple of the God, Jehovah. He will take the vessels of the temple, the gold that was brought by Nebuchadnezzar, his grandfather, from Jerusalem out of that temple, and he will use them as his party cups. He will treat them with no more respect than a red plastic cup bought in, well, large supply from Walmart. He's going to give these to his lords and his wives and his concubines to drink from so that they will know he's not only great enough to defy Cyrus, he's great enough to defy God. And the text says that they praised not just him, but all in attendance. They praised the gods of gold and silver, iron and bronze, wood and stone. They glorified the riches that they had, believing themselves to be safe, protected, and impenetrable. Well, let's consider on. Verse 5, we read, in the same hour, the fingers of the man's hand appeared and wrote opposite the lampstand on the plaster of the wall of the king's palace. And the king saw the part of the hand that wrote. Then the king's countenance changed, and his thoughts troubled him, so that the joints of his hips were loosened and his knees knocked against each other. The king cried aloud to bring the astrologers, the Chaldeans, and the soothsayers. The king spoke, saying to the wise men of Babylon, "Whoever reads this writing and tells me its interpretation shall be clothed with purple and have a chain of gold around his neck, and he shall be the third ruler in the kingdom." Belshazzar will witness a hand, not a person, not a body, a hand. He will witness a hand writing on the plaster of the wall. He will witness this hand making a scrawl across the wall, and he can't read it. He doesn't know what it means. But he's afraid. This isn't just the idea of drunkenness. He is drunk with wine. He is drinking wine. But this isn't drunkenness, for everyone else will see it as well. He will call aloud, cry aloud. His knees are knocking. The text may even indicate here that he soils himself. His knees are knocking. He cries aloud for the astrologers, for the soothsayers, for the Chaldeans to come and to explain this. "Read it," he says. "And whoever reads it, I will give them a purple robe, I will give them a chain of gold around their neck, and I will make them third in the kingdom of Babylon." Now that tidbit that we mentioned earlier about him co-reigning with his father, the reason why he's offering third in the kingdom of Babylon is because he can't offer any higher. He's second. He can't give away his position, or won't, and he isn't able to give away his father's position, so he offers the third position in Babylon to the one who reads it. Now all the king's wise men came, verse 8, but they could not read the writing or make known to the king its interpretation. Then King Belshazzar was greatly troubled. His countenance was changed, and his lords were astonished. They see what's taking place and they can't do anything about it. They can't solve it. They can't fix it. And whenever a king's countenance is changed, given the fact that a monarchy here, as described here, has absolute power, he can kill anybody at a whim. You remember Nebuchadnezzar back in chapter 1 had a dream, and his Chaldeans and his soothsayers couldn't tell him the interpretation of it, so he just decided to have them

0: all killed. The lords of Belshazzar are not excited about this situation. They're not excited about what's going on here and the possibilities it could mean for them. They're looking for a solution, and they're looking for one fast. But then notice, then King Belshazzar was greatly troubled, his countenance was changed, and his lords were astonished. The queen, because of the words of the king and his lords, came to the banquet hall. The queen spoke, saying, O king, live forever. Do not let your thoughts trouble you, nor let your countenance change. The queen arrives. Now, there's going to be a contrast here between the queen and the wives of Belshazzar. The wives are already there. They're drinking from the cups. The concubines are already there. They're drinking from the cups. The queen arrives to deal with this situation, but this queen is not Belshazzar's wife. This queen is his mother. The queen, the wife of the co-reigning king, his father. The queen arrives. She admonishes him to not allow his countenance to be changed. There is, verse 11, a man in your kingdom in whom is the spirit of the holy God. And in the days of your father, light and understanding and wisdom like the wisdom of the gods were found in him. And King Nebuchadnezzar, your father the king, made him chief of the magicians, astrologers, Chaldeans, and soothsayers. Inasmuch as an excellent spirit, knowledge, understanding, interpreting dreams, solving riddles, and explaining enigmas were found in this Daniel, whom the king named Belteshazzar. Now let Daniel be called, and he will give the interpretation. Then Daniel was brought in before the king, and the king spoke and said to Daniel, "Are you that Daniel who is one of the captives from Judah, whom my father the king brought from Judah? I have heard of you, that the Spirit of God is in you, and that light and understanding and excellent wisdom are found in you. Now the wise men, the astrologers, have been brought in before me that they should read this writing and make known to me its interpretation, but they could not give the interpretation of the thing. And I have heard of you, that you can give interpretations and explain enigmas. Now if you can read the writing and make known to me its interpretation, you shall be clothed with purple and have a chain of gold around your neck and shall be the third ruler in the kingdom." So the queen comes in. She tells Belshazzar that there's one in his kingdom whom his grandfather, Nebuchadnezzar, had named Belteshazzar. That is his Babylonian name. We know him as Daniel. And this Daniel, she said, can read this to you. He has done this before for your father, Nebuchadnezzar. So Belshazzar calls for Daniel. And he lays forth the situation. He explains his soothsayers and Chaldeans' inability to read and give an interpretation and requires it of Daniel. But he offers Daniel the same reward that he offered the others. A purple robe, a chain of gold, and third in the kingdom. Notice Daniel's response. Then Daniel answered. Now, before we get any further, had any of these soothsayers or Chaldeans or wise men been able to read and give the interpretation, don't you think they would have enjoyed the opportunity to become third in the kingdom? Notice the marked contrast of Daniel to these wise men. Daniel answered and said before the king, "Let your gifts be for yourself, and give your rewards to another. Yet I will read the writing to the king and make known to him the interpretation." Why is Daniel so openly hostile toward Belshazzar? Why is this such a contrast to Daniel's approach to Nebuchadnezzar back in chapters 1 and chapter 2? Why is it that this is such a difference between Daniel's actions earlier in life? Daniel walks into this feast And I believe he already knows what is transpiring there. If not, he will quickly realize what is transpiring there when he walks in and recognizes the vessels of the house of Jehovah sitting on the table being used to drink wine from in debauchery. Daniel will be openly contrary, openly hostile to Belshazzar as he speaks to him. But then he says, let your gifts be for yourself. I don't need anything from you, Belshazzar, but I'll read it for you. I'll read you what it says. O king, the Most High God gave Nebuchadnezzar, your father, a kingdom and majesty, glory, and honor. And because of the majesty that he gave him, all peoples, nations, and languages trembled and feared before him. Whomever he wished, he executed. That's Nebuchadnezzar. Whomever he wished, he kept alive. Whomever he wished, he set up, and whomever he wished, he put down. Daniel approaches Belshazzar and he says, I want you to understand, before I read this to you, you need to understand who gave Nebuchadnezzar, your father, the authority he had. You need to understand who gave him the kingdom he had. You need to understand who gave him the ability to be able to say to an individual, your life is over, or to take someone who was ready to be executed and give them back their life. Belshazzar, you need to understand that Nebuchadnezzar was not the ultimate ruler. He ruled beneath one who gave him that authority. So then he says, but when, verse 20, his heart was lifted up and his spirit was hardened in pride, he was deposed from his kingly throne and they took his glory from him. Then he was driven from the sons of men. His heart was made like the beasts, and his dwelling was like the wild donkeys. They fed him with grass like oxen, and his body was wet with the dew of heaven, till he knew that the Most High God rules in the kingdom of men and appoints over it whomever he chooses. But you, his son Belshazzar, have not humbled your heart, although you knew all this. Daniel makes it clear Belshazzar is completely aware of this history. He is completely aware of the events that transpired earlier on in the book of Daniel with Nebuchadnezzar. But he says, verse 23, and you have lifted up yourselves against the Lord of heaven. They have brought the vessels of his house before you, and you and your lords, your wives, and your concubines have drunk wine from them. And you have praised the gods of silver and gold, bronze and iron, wood and stone, which do not see or hear or know. And the God who holds your breath in his hand and owns all your ways, you have not glorified. Daniel describes to Belshazzar the history that he should have understood and should have learned and should have known and should have taught him how to live before God. And he points out, you have worshiped your riches and your appearance of power, and yet your worship, your praise goes to your riches, which cannot save you. How many times do we do that? How many times do we trust that because we're prosperous, we're at peace, we've got our retirement savings in the market, and we've got savings accounts so that we've got enough to build up in case something happens, we've got our emergency fund, we've got all of our financials in order, and our spiritual situation is worthless? That's Belshazzar's predicament. He believes he's untouchable, and yet the one he praises can't save him. And the one who holds his breath, his very life in his hand, Jehovah, he has ignored and been openly hostile toward. Then the fingers of the hand were sent from him, sent from Jehovah, and this writing was written. And this is the inscription that was written. Mene, Mene, Tekel, Upharsin. This is the interpretation of each word, meaning God has numbered your kingdom and finished it. Tikal, you have been weighed in the balances and found wanting. Perez, your kingdom has been divided and given to the Medes and the Persians. Then Belshazzar gave the command, and they clothed Daniel with purple and put a chain of gold around his neck and made a proclamation concerning him that he should be the third ruler in the kingdom. Belshazzar will most likely not appreciate the interpretation, not the kind of message he was looking for. He will also not appreciate what Daniel will say concerning his actions. And yet, he will still reward him. He will still bestow the gifts upon him. Which, interestingly, as you go on and read in the book of Daniel and you read concerning the time of the Medes and the Persians, may have been that which saved Daniel's life and installed him within the nation of the Medes and the Persians. But this is what we read in verse 30. See, because all stories like this have an end. And most stories like this don't end well. Here's the conclusion of the matter. That very night, Belshazzar, king of the Chaldeans, was slain. History tells us that Cyrus and his army diverted the river Euphrates upstream so that it went out into the flatter lands. And the result was the river, which ran underneath the walls of Babylon, was about the height of a man's thigh or his knee. And the armed forces of the Persians walked under the wall in the riverbed and went into the city. Now, had the arrogance of the Babylonians not been so great that they did not even bar the entrances to the river at night, because they believed themselves impenetrable, they still would have slaughtered the Persians. But they didn't bar the gates. They didn't stop the Persians, and the city's size was so massive that the news had not even come to the center of the city that the Persians were inside the city before the destruction and the annihilation was brought to the entire city and the palace itself. And that very night, the Medes and the Persians take away the entire kingdom of Babylon. 70 years in the making, this kingdom falls in one night. And what do we learn? When you defy God, when you decree in your life that you are king and you are Lord and you are supreme and God is not, and God's blessings are counted as nothing, what God has given you and given into your hand is considered to be that which is your own. You set yourself up for a fall. The scripture says, "Let him who standeth take heed, lest he fall." Humble yourselves in the sight of the Lord, and he will lift you up. Great power is not riches. Great power is walking with God. I hope, friend, that you are walking with God. Thank you.
1: Aaron, what a wonderful lesson. Man, thank you so much. We do appreciate that. James chapter 4, verses 7 through 10 says, beginning at verse 7, says, "Be subject therefore unto God, but resist the devil, and he will flee from you." If we resist the devil, and he is powerful, and if he is unable to prevail over us, he's going to flee from us. Verses 8 through 10 says, draw nigh to God, and he will draw nigh to you. Cleanse your hands, ye sinners. Purify your hearts, ye double-minded. Be afflicted and mourn and weep. Let your laughter be turned to mourning and your joy to heaviness. Humble yourselves in the sight of the Lord, and he shall exalt you. So there are so many imperatives there, the commands calling for fast action, showing us how to humble ourselves before God, telling us to submit and resist, to come near, to wash and to purify, to endure hardships, mourning, weeping, and changing, and to be humble. You know, Belshazzar, he lost it all in one night, as we have seen. And his pride got in the way. May it never be so with us. We thank you for tuning in today. And remember each and every day to focus on faith. May God bless. Amen.

0: And now, a word fitly spoken with David Hayes Profader.
1: Blessed are the peacemakers, for they shall be called the sons of God. Jesus spake in his Sermon on the Mount at Matthew chapter 5, verse 9. Offspring typically bear some characteristics of their parents, and the sons of God must bear their spiritual father's characteristic of making peace, not only by their presence and disposition, but also by their conscious acts. They must communicate the spirit of quietness and peace. Today's word, fitly spoken.

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1: Welcome to Good News Today, the program where you will always find good news, no matter what else is happening in the world. I'm Jim Dearman, your host for Good News Today. Well, it's a new year, and as you can see, a new look in our studio. We have retained some of our older pieces from the old Good News room, but otherwise, a new look for a new year. And we are glad that you are starting your new year with us here at Good News Today. Our scripture reading today actually ties in with the new year, the new you. Really, Paul's writings in 2 Corinthians chapter 5, verses 17 through 21, where he speaks of those who are in Christ as being a new creation. We'll get to that in just a moment. That's our devotional time. But as always, I want to tell you what else is coming up on today's program. Following our devotional time, it'll be another segment from the series with Kyle Butt. We have featured some of those segments, excellent segments, produced by our good friends at World Video Bible School. And today's segment deals with Christian evidences, really, from the perspective of archaeology. As Kyle is going to talk about Hezekiah's tunnel. And you will not want to miss that. And then it's Walking and Talking Through Proverbs with Freddie Clayton. And today's proverb is Proverbs chapter 10, verse 26. Excellent segment coming your way. And our final segment is our G&T Q&A today. And the question with which we deal is, are there signs that Jesus is coming soon? Are there signs that Jesus is coming soon? That's the question we will answer, as we always do, from the Word of God. And speaking of the Word of God, let's go to our reading. We hope you have your Bibles ready to read along with us from 2 Corinthians chapter 5, verses 17 through 21. As we said, this is a passage where Paul deals with the new creation, beginning with verse 17, where he writes, "Therefore, if anyone is in Christ, he is a new creation. Old things have passed away. Behold, all things have become new. Now all things are of God, who has reconciled us to himself through Jesus Christ and has given us the ministry of reconciliation." That is, that God was in Christ reconciling the world to himself, not imputing their trespasses to them, and has committed to us the word of reconciliation. Now then, we are ambassadors for Christ, as though God were pleading through us. We implore you on Christ's behalf, be reconciled to God. For he made him who knew no sin to be sin for us, that we might become the righteousness of God in him.

0: We are back for the study portion of our devotional time. And as we mentioned earlier, today we're looking at Paul's writings in 2 Corinthians chapter 5, looked at verses 17 through 21, where he speaks of the new creation. Therefore, if anyone is in Christ, he is a new creation. Old things have passed away. Behold, notice, A-L-L, all things have become new. And that is certainly true of one who has become a Christian, one who's obeyed the gospel of Christ. Past sins are just that. They are past sins. They have been done away. The Lord remembers them no more. And what joy and peace that thought produces, or should produce for us. And as we have said, entering a new year, it's appropriate that we look at a passage about the new creation and being a child of God. Well, how does one get into Christ? This phrase, in Christ, is absolutely crucial to our study, because it's important to know how it is one gets into Christ. If we look at another of Paul's letters in the Colossian letter, Colossians chapter 2 and verse 6, here's an interesting statement Paul makes by inspiration, of course. As you therefore have received Christ Jesus the Lord, so walk in Him. You know, there are those in the religious world who tell us we need to receive Jesus, the idea of receiving Jesus as our personal Savior and inviting Him into our heart. But the method that is proposed by those who say that many times is simply to pray a prayer. But that's not how one gets into Christ according to the Scriptures. And that's what we have to be concerned with, is what the Scriptures teach. So, as we think about that, as you have therefore received, Paul writes to the Colossians here, as you have received Christ Jesus the Lord, so walk in Him. Well, he reminds them that they had received Christ Jesus. And as you have received Him, so walk, notice, in Him. So whatever they did to receive Jesus put them into Christ, because they are in Him. Well, back to 2 Corinthians 5:17, if anyone is in Christ, he is a new creation if he's in Christ. Well, how did the Colossians get into Christ? If you drop down to verses 11 through 13 of Colossians chapter 2, Paul reminds these Christians of how they got into Christ. He writes, in Him you were also circumcised with a circumcision made without hands. Not a physical circumcision, but a spiritual circumcision. It's a figure of speech he uses here. By putting off the body of the sins of the flesh by the circumcision of Christ. Again, a figurative reference to whatever they did to cleanse them from their sins. What did they do? He further explains it. Putting off the body of the sins of the flesh by the circumcision of Christ, verse 11, then he goes on, buried with Him in baptism, in which you also were raised with Him through faith in the working of God who raised Him from the dead. Verse 13, and you being dead in your trespasses and the uncircumcision of your flesh, He has made alive together with Him, having forgiven you all trespasses. Perfect tense, looking back to the point in time at which their trespasses were forgiven. Well, when was that? Well, He tells them, when they were buried with Christ in baptism and raised to walk in newness of life. Well, what Paul taught in the Colossian epistle is exactly what he taught in every other epistle that he wrote. Thus, when we come back to 2 Corinthians chapter 5 and verse 17 beginning, when he says, therefore, if anyone is in Christ, he's a new creation, we know exactly how that new creation came to be. It was through hearing the gospel, believing that Jesus is the Christ, repenting of sins, that is, turning our backs upon sin, changing our mind about our sinful life and determining to change that condition, confessing Jesus to be the Christ, as is clearly elsewhere taught in Scripture, and then being buried with Him in baptism for the forgiveness of sins. It is then, and only then, that all things become new. Now, who initiated that operation, if you will, the working of God that Paul called it in the Colossian passage we just read? God did. God is the architect of the plan of salvation that is effected through His only begotten Son, Jesus Christ. Listen to verse 18 of our text. Now all things are of God, Everything pertaining to salvation originates with God, who has reconciled us to himself through Jesus Christ. Now, the idea of reconciling is to be restored to favor. What is it that separated us from the favor of God? Well, God didn't move. Man did. Isaiah 59, 1 and 2 reminds us that the Lord's hand is not shortened that it cannot save, nor his ear heavy that he cannot hear, but your iniquities have separated between you and your God, and your sins have hidden his face from you so that he will not hear. So it is our iniquities that separated us, but the only way to be reconciled was through whom? Jesus Christ. And Paul then says, and has given us the ministry of reconciliation. He's talking about himself there, and of course, the other apostles would be included. Goes on in verse 19, that is, that God was in Christ reconciling the world to himself, and listen to this, not imputing their trespasses to them. Isn't that a wonderful thought? That in Christ our trespasses are no longer imputed or reckoned to us. As we mentioned earlier, they are not on the record anymore if we are in Christ. But the only way to be in Christ is by the procedure that God through Christ has declared, and that is obedience to the gospel, hearing it, believing it, repenting, confessing, and being baptized for the remission of sins. Now in verse 20, Paul writes, now we are ambassadors for Christ. He's not talking about all Christians there. All Christians are not literally ambassadors. Sometimes that term is misused and misapplied, saying, well, all Christians are ambassadors for Christ. No, we were not with Christ. We did not see Christ. We were not personally sent by Christ. And to be an ambassador, that is what one had to enjoy in terms of a relationship. So the apostles were. They had seen the risen Lord. Paul saw him as one born out of due time, remember, on the Damascus Road when he appeared to him to qualify him to become an apostle after his conversion when he obeyed the gospel by being baptized into Christ. So, Paul says, we are ambassadors. He's talking about himself and the other apostles. And he says, as though God were pleading through us, we implore you on Christ's behalf, be reconciled to God. Well, that's the plea through Scripture today. Be reconciled to God. You've separated yourself by sin, but you can be reconciled to God. Thanks be to God, that process has been clearly set forth for us in the New Testament, the last will and testament of Jesus Christ. And that process, as we've already outlined, is through hearing, believing, repenting, confessing Christ, and being baptized to be in Christ, to be added to the church of which we read in the New Testament, the pre-denominational body or church of Christ. Not a denomination among denominations, but the pre-denominational body. That is, the body that existed before any denomination ever came into existence. Now, the last verse of our study today, verse 21, reminds us of the tremendous sacrifice that Jesus made for you and for me, for all mankind for that matter. When he writes, Paul does, for he made him who knew no sin to be sin for us. Now, stop right there. He's not saying that Christ became a sinner. Christ was sinless. He never sinned. He lived a perfect life. But when he says he made him who knew no sin to be sin for us, the idea there is to be a sin offering for us. He became the sin offering for us and made that ultimate sacrifice, that we might become the righteousness of God in him. Think about it. There we are in him again. There's that expression. How do we become righteous? How can we be righteous again? By being reconciled to God. But how are we reconciled to God? In him. But how do we get into him where we have that righteousness? Through obedience to the gospel of Christ. It's so clear. And it is man that has complicated it. It is man through his own teaching and his perversion of the gospel of Christ that has made it complex and confusing tragically. But the simple teaching and the clear teaching of the Word of God is that to be a new creature or a new creation in Christ, one believes in Jesus as the Christ, acts upon that faith by repenting of sins, by confessing the name of Christ before men, and then culminating his obedience by being buried in baptism, where the blood of Christ, the only substance that can cleanse from sin, is applied to cleanse us from our sins. Beautiful passage as we begin a new year talking about the new creation. Well, it's time to move on to the excellent segment we mentioned earlier with Kyle Budd as he talks about, from an archaeological perspective, a great proof from archaeology that the Bible is completely accurate. He tells us about Hezekiah's tunnel. Here's Kyle Budd.
1: You know, quite often, the Bible will make a very specific remark about a certain person or a place or a thing, and you can check that against historical and archaeological evidence. Such cases provide an excellent way to build up corroborative evidence in support of the Bible's accuracy and inspiration. The book of 2 Kings relates the story of King Hezekiah, one of the few kings of ancient Judah who did what was right in the sight of the Lord, according to all that his father David had done. You see, this part of Scripture lists a number of his achievements. Now, the rest of the acts of Hezekiah, all his might, and how he made a pool and a tunnel and brought water into the city, are they not written in the book of the Chronicles of the Kings of Judah? We then read in 2 Chronicles that this same Hezekiah stopped the water outlet of Upper Gihon and brought the water by tunnel to the west side of the city of David. Hezekiah prospered in all his works. These two passages provide us with a wonderful opportunity to verify the Old Testament's accuracy. You know, you would think that such a feat of aquatic engineering would leave behind some type of archaeological evidence. Well, is there any extra biblical information to verify this story? Can you go to Jerusalem and look under it and see a tunnel? Indeed, you can. Randall Price, in his fascinating book, The Stones Cry Out, catalogs amazing evidence to confirm the tunnel that Hezekiah dug underneath the city of Jerusalem. How Hezekiah carved this 1,750-foot tunnel through solid limestone, well, that still remains a mystery even today. But in 1880, an inscription, now known as the Siloam inscription, was discovered that helped fill in some of these blanks. Apparently, two crews of Hezekiah's men working with picks tunneled from opposite ends, snaking through the limestone in an S-shaped style. How these two crews met in the middle without the aid of modern compasses or other devices, still unknown. But the fact that Hezekiah built this tunnel leaves no mystery to uncover. Time and time again, the Bible checks out and remains the most accurate and authoritative book ever written.
0: Oh, what an interesting segment from Kyle Budd. Hezekiah's tunnel, it's spoken of in Scripture. And, of course, it exists, and we have evidence of it. Archaeology and the Bible, that's a great study, a great faith-reinforcing study, because every archaeological discovery that has ever been made has never contradicted anything in Scripture. In fact, every discovery that's been made has always confirmed what the Bible always taught. Our thanks to Kyle and our good friends at World Video Bible School who produced that segment for us. Coming up, it is Freddie Clayton walking and talking through Proverbs after we take a brief information break, because we want to give you this contact information. We do want to hear from you. In this new year, why not enroll in our Bible correspondence course and start the new year with the study of the Word of God? We'll be right back. You may have questions or comments about Good News Today. We'd like to hear from you. Or, if you would like to receive free Bible study materials, please contact us. Our mailing address is Good News Today, P.O. 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
0: 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We'd like to hear from you. Hearing from our viewers is always good news to us. Well, as we mentioned, what better way to begin the new year than with a study of the Word of God, our Bible correspondence course. Absolutely free, no obligation whatsoever. and hundreds have enrolled. And we'd like for you to be among them if you're not already studying with us through our Bible course. We want you to visit our website at gnttv.org and sign our guest book while you're there as well. We'd like to know how you are receiving good news today. Right now it's time for Freddie Clayton's excellent Walking and Talking Through Proverbs segment. And today it's Proverbs 10:26, as vinegar to the teeth and smoke to the eyes, so is the lazy man to those who send him. You will not want to miss this segment. Here's Freddie Clayton.
3: The practical wisdom of the Old Testament book of Proverbs will assist us today just as it has for 3,000 years. Heaven's wisdom has the remarkable ability to assist those who will tap into it. Friends, are you such a person? Listen to this proverb. Proverbs chapter 10 at verse 26. As vinegar to the teeth and smoke to the eyes, so is the lazy man to those who send him. The vinegar here is sometimes referred to as gall, which is a word that sounds like something you would not want to put in your mouth. It's the sour grape juice that was often the only drink available for poor people that is under consideration. It has the ability to set the teeth on edge, making it impossible to enjoy a meal. Right now, I have on my cabinet, available for daily use, apple cider vinegar with the mother in it. I knew nothing about this stuff only a few months ago and would not mind going back in time to keep it that way. Now, 2 tablespoons of this stuff mixed with something to try to dilute the taste promises to do for your system what our ancestors evidently knew all about that allowed them to avoid many of the health problems and diseases that presently run rampant among us. The taste? I now feel sorry for the pickles that live in a similar concoction. As compared to smoke in the eyes as well, irritating, ultimately painful, and preventing clear vision. So obviously here mentioned are 2 things that we really would like to avoid, right? And to what does Solomon compare these annoyances? It is to the lazy sluggard, the lounging, thriftless messenger who never returns in time with the desired answer. Those who would send a lazy person, by that we mean who make their representative agent a lazy person, do it so to their own sorrow. His slothfulness is for them, adversely affecting them. I guess the obvious question I would ask right here is this. Why would anyone hire such a person anyhow? Well, maybe this is the first time the true character of this person is observed. Let me ask a follow-up question. How long would you continue to count on a person who has demonstrated himself to be worthless due to his laziness? From what I've observed in my lifetime, he no longer has a job, unless, of course, he's kinfolk or in other ways he's well-connected. My take on this proverb is this. Do not be the lazy messenger and fire him if you find him in your employ, regardless of his last name. This is Freddie Clayton, Walking and Talking Through Proverbs.
0: Our thanks to Freddie Clayton for his excellent segment. Don't send the lazy man, no matter what his last name is. That's you got that point, obviously. We're so thankful to have Freddie as a part of our Good News Today staff. Coming up, it's our final segment. It's our G&T Q&A. And what about the signs? Are there any signs that Jesus is coming soon? We'll look at that from the Word of God after another brief information break. We'll be right back. You may have questions or comments about Good News Today. We'd like to hear from you. Or if you would like to receive free Bible study materials, please contact us. Our mailing address is Good News Today, P.O. 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That's 1-877-384-7221. We'd like to hear from you. Hearing from our viewers is always good news to us. We are back for our final segment, our GNT Q&A, and our question, as we mentioned earlier, are there signs that Jesus is coming soon? Well, to answer it, we go to Matthew chapter 24. The quick answer is no. There are no signs that Jesus is coming soon. We simply do not know when he is coming again. Now, why is there so much talk about signs about his second coming? It's because of the misapprehension that many have about the content of Matthew chapter 24 and the failure to make a distinction where there is a break in Jesus' answer that he gives to his apostles. They ask him about the temple. When is this destruction of the temple that he mentioned going to take place? In other words, the destruction of Jerusalem. And in the first part of Matthew 24, he tells them. But at verse 36, he answers another question about his second coming. And that's when he says, but of that day and hour, in other words, his second coming, but of that day and hour, no one knows, not even the angels of heaven, but my Father only. He goes on to explain that it will come suddenly and unexpectedly, therefore there can be no signs. And so the misapprehension is because of the misapplication of what Jesus taught as recorded for us in Matthew chapter 24. What he does tell us, going on into chapter 25 with the parable of the 10 virgins, is to be prepared. Be prepared, because you do not know the day or the hour. So it's incumbent upon us to be completely prepared. But there are no signs, no matter what anybody tries to tell you, there are no signs that show that he is coming soon. We simply do not know that. The obligation for us is be prepared. Thanks for being with us for another edition of Good News Today. We'll see you next time.

At the 11th of Leviticus, God required of the ancient people Israel to be holy as he was holy. The requirement was repeated at 1 Peter 1. When we have answered the call to holiness, we have separated ourselves from the carnal world and become reserved unto God for God's purposes. Those who have done so have become sanctified and are known as saints. Holy, saint, and sanctified are all forms of the same word. We are taught at the 12th of Hebrews that no man will see the Lord without holiness, and that diligence is required so that one fail not of the grace of God. Perhaps two important things are being taught to us here. First of all, though a man is saved by divine grace, he is still called unto holiness. Secondly, it is with diligence that he develop and maintain the holiness to which he is called, lest he fail to receive God's grace. It is by diligence in holiness and by the grace of God that a man may one day dwell with his Maker.

0: Gilraith, and this is Fabric of Family.
1: When we came on a Sunday, part of the Bible was back up. Another part of the Bible.
2: Hallelujah, and the glory revive us again.
0: This is Fabric of Family. I'm Barry Gilraith, Jr., your host for this program, a program designed to address family needs from a biblical perspective. You know, we've all seen the commercials, maybe one with a man sitting at a bar and beautiful women are gathered around him and they're consuming an alcoholic beverage. And you see, they're trying to convince us that this is what it would be like in our life if we only had a beer in our hand. Or maybe we've seen the commercial with those majestic Clydesdale horses pulling a wagon containing their product that portrays alcohol as something beautiful and even stately to consume. Yes, we oftentimes see alcohol and its consumption portrayed as harmless and humorous and even essential to get the most out of life. But is that really a true picture of what life will be if we only drink their beverage? And you know, sometimes even Christians can get caught up in embracing the lies of the liquor industry. Some have even gone to the scriptures in a meager attempt to try and justify what some would call social drinking. What they're trying to do is to harmonize the picture of a man with a Bible in one hand and a beer in the other. Very hard to do, isn't it? But does the Bible actually condone consuming alcoholic beverages? I mean, after all, someone says, didn't Jesus turn water into wine and provide it at a marriage feast? But then on the other hand, doesn't the Bible warn us not to be deceived by the lure of strong drink? The Christian and the use of alcohol is a topic in which much confusion exists. It's certainly not due to any wavering of the Scripture in this regard, but is often the result of a misunderstanding of verses, or perhaps the intentional twisting of certain passages to justify what man wants to pursue. And so in this program today, we're going to deal with some of these questions and examine a few scriptures that are many times overlooked and others that are misused regarding this subject. Stay with us for our program.
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0: It is time for our panel discussion, and I have with me two men who've been with us in times past. We have Tom Waycaster. He's with us today, and he is an instructor for the Memphis School of Preaching in Memphis, Tennessee. Sitting beside Tom, we have Brother Clifton Angel. And Brother Angel is the preacher for the Coldwater Church of Christ in Coldwater, Mississippi. Well, we're going to get right into our discussion. We're talking about alcohol and the use of alcohol by a Christian. Is this even a timely subject for our generation today? Is it even worth our consideration talking about alcohol?
4: Absolutely.
5: Absolutely. It more so even, I would say, for our generation than maybe even generations past, because continually alcohol is presented as something that is good by society, and that mindset has even crept into the church and some even of our own brethren contending that it is acceptable to partake in alcohol on a social level, on a recreational level. And so I think it's very important, especially concerning our homes.
0: Yeah, and the Bible says wine is a mocker. And strong drink is raging, and the one who's deceived thereby isn't wise.
5: That's right.
0: So we want to encourage people to be wise, and that's what we're talking about in our program, trying to educate ourselves and those who are watching the program concerning what the Bible teaches concerning alcohol and the family. How has the devil used alcohol to cause destruction to the family? What are some ways in which he does?
4: You know, the psalmist writer in Psalms chapter 1 said, "Blessed is the man that walketh not in the counsel of the ungodly." That's the advice the devil gives. And you are impressed with the counsel of the ungodly every time you turn that television set on. So the devil, through his wiles, has managed to make us think that imbibing alcohol is socially elite, socially correct, and even outstanding.
0: Yeah, and so necessary.
4: He's done his work.
0: He certainly has. Alcohol's brought a lot of destruction to the family.
5: Absolutely. I think about the divorces that have taken place because of alcohol involvement. I have my own family members who I believe eventually divorce happened, stemming back to their actions and their choices using alcohol earlier on. And I have several families that are close to me in the congregation where I work who have continue to suffer to this day because of the loss of a loved one, because of a drunk driver, the choices of another who chose to use alcohol. I know individuals who their parent to child relationships suffer because of addiction to alcohol even.
0: Why do you think there's so much misunderstanding regarding this topic? And by that I mean, you talk to some people who are supposedly believers in the Bible, and they say, "Oh, there's nothing wrong with that." And you talk to others, and they say, "No, you know, the Bible teaches that you shouldn't have anything to do with it." Why this, difference of opinion regarding this one subject?
4: I think a large part of that has to do with the definition of terms that we have been made to believe that alcoholic beverages in our day and age are equivalent to fermented drink, say, during Bible times.

0: on the wine or Bible wines. But it goes into talking about what was available to them at that time, and really strong drink in Bible times was something much like maybe a beer, as far as the alcoholic content, you know, somewhere in that 7 to 10, 11% mm-hmm. range, and that was strong drink, and so I think we need to define our terms, and it's important that people understand that when they begin this study.
1: Yeah, Barry, I think it's also important to realize that every time the Bible uses the term wine,
0: yeah.
1: it does not necessarily mean it's
0: yes.
1: intoxicated wine.
0: That's right.
1: It
0: exactly.
1: can refer to simply the grape that's still on the vine, or the juice
0: right.
1: that is freshly squeezed.
0: Yeah, and that's
2: I was thinking about that passage. That's Isaiah 65:8, where it talks about the wine in the cluster.
1: Mm-hmm.
2: And so that's
1: yeah.
2: talking about a grape, obviously.
0: Yeah, it's talking about that juice that, mm-hmm. that is still within the grape, but it's not fermented.
2: That's right.
0: It's still in the grape. But it's referred to as wine. And so understanding that when we approach the Bible, that the term wine doesn't necessarily denote something that has alcohol in it, I think can be very helpful for us as we begin to wade through the scriptures and to see exactly what God teaches regarding this subject.
1: Barry, I think one thing that the Bible student needs to do is to use the context to determine what kind of wine is under consideration.
0: Yes, right.
1: Take Proverbs chapter 23, for example, where it says that wine is a mocker. Mm. Those that engage in it actually make fools of themselves.
0: Mm-hmm.
1: And you can see the drunken state that is described
0: yeah.
1: in that passage in connection with the word wine.
0: Right.
1: Now, when you take another passage like John chapter 2, where you had Jesus changing the water to wine, it's inconceivable that our Savior, God come in the flesh,
0: mm-hmm.
1: would take water and turn it to highly charged, intoxicating
0: yeah.
1: wine
0: yeah.
1: when it runs contrary to every passage that condemns drunkenness.
0: Yeah, and I want us to spend a little more time on that and to talk about that miracle of Christ, because it is one of those sections of scriptures that I think are sometimes misused and misunderstood by people, and people get a false understanding of what God's will is regarding this matter. We're going to take a break, though, here and watch a short segment. It's entitled A Word for the Family, and then after that, we'll finish up our discussion on the Christian and alcohol.
3: Hello, and welcome to A Word for the Family. You know, when I was growing up, they used to talk about the three R's. And in a certain sense, that was a misnomer. It was reading, writing, and arithmetic. And those were the things that were emphasized in the schools as I was growing up. It's interesting to note that the same almost could be said in regard to bringing up children in the family. We need three R's within the family in the instruction that we give. The first of those R's is reverence, an awe for God. Many young people like to sing the song, "Our God is an awesome God." You know, if you read Scripture, and especially the Psalms, you're going to observe that that is a continual theme, that God really is awesome and therefore worthy of our respect. In Habakkuk chapter 2, beginning verse 18, Habakkuk contrasts the false gods, the idols that the people around Israel worshipped, with the true God. Listen to what he had to say. "What profit is the image that its maker should carve it, the molded image, a teacher of lies, that the maker of its mold should trust in it to make mute idols? Woe to him who says to wood, 'Awake,' to silent stone, 'Arise, it shall teach.' Behold, it is overlaid with gold and silver, yet in it there is no breath at all. But the Lord is in his holy temple. Let all the earth keep silence before him." You know, they could ask those stone idols, those wooden idols, those gold-plated idols, they could ask them for anything.

0: things. There was a problem. The idols couldn't hear, they couldn't speak, they couldn't act. And that's the point that God, through his prophet, is making. But God, oh, God's in his temple. He is there all the time, always ready to help his people. In fact, that's one of the great messages of the book of Revelation, that God's on his throne and Jesus is on his throne, and they'll be there no matter what difficulties we may face. We need to keep silence before him, respect him. But then second, observe that not only do we need reverence, we need respect. Awe for God is followed by respect, respect for authority. Parents are to bring up their children with this idea of respect. In Ephesians chapter 6, the Apostle Paul talks about children, obey your parents in the Lord, for this is right. Honor thy father and mother, which is the first commandment with promise, that it may be well with thee, and thou mayest live long on the earth. I think we need to realize that what children learn in the home in reference to authority is likely what they're going to exhibit throughout their lifetimes. They need to respect mom and dad so that they'll respect the teacher and the principal and later the police or any other authorities. So teach them reverence, awe for God, respect for authority, and then responsibility. Every one of us is going to answer for the lives that we lead. Think about it. 2 Corinthians chapter 5, verse 10, the Apostle Paul says, "For we must all appear before the judgment seat of Christ, that everyone may receive the deeds done in his body according to that he hath done, whether it be good or bad." Everybody's going to answer for what they did. You know, one of the most popular things for children, and I think now even for adults, to do is when we're accused of something to blame somebody else for the problem. Yeah, I did it, but I'd have never done it if. You almost can hear that, can't you? Way back with Adam and Eve. It was that woman that you gave me. Well, you see, effectively accused the woman and God. We need to learn to take responsibility for ourselves. So, at home, let's teach our children awe or reverence for God, respect for authority, and take responsibility for yourself.
1: Well, we're going to wrap up our discussion for today with our panel, and we're talking about the Christian and alcohol. And we will look at just a few passages of Scripture sometimes that maybe are misunderstood or misused. And I wish we had an entire series that we could do on this subject, and certainly we could, but we're able just to take a few passages and to discuss those in our program today. But Brother Clifton, I believe you had a passage that you wanted to discuss.
2: In Ephesians 5 and verse 18, the Apostle Paul writes, "Be not drunk with wine wherein is excess." The original language there indicates that we're not even to start the process of becoming drunken or drunk.
1: What is the starting of that process?
2: The first sip, the very first sip.
1: That's right. That's right. So we're not even to start that process.
2: Right. Along with that, I would add Proverbs 23:31. He says, "Don't even look at the wine while it's red. Don't even look upon it."
1: Yeah, in that context, if you're not even to look at it,
2: right.
1: Pray tell me how you can say, "Well, it's okay for me to drink it."
2: Right.
1: I just won't look while I'm drinking. Yeah, that doesn't make any sense, does it?
2: That's right.
1: Yeah. Brother Waycaster, you have a section you wanted to.
3: Well, John chapter 2 seems to have been one of the favorite passages that, especially those who claim to be Christians, they latch on to this as proof that Jesus condoned alcoholic beverage.
1: Yes.
3: And of course, we're defining that as beverage that can bring on a state of drunkenness. Well, there are a lot of principles that will not allow that interpretation, not the least of which is it runs contrary to the nature of God. But I think if one will study the context on this, how things unfolded in this wedding ceremony, he may be surprised exactly what took place. They were evidently given wine of some nature. And then when Jesus produced the best wine, is what the host says, yeah. You've saved the best until last. Here was the general scenario from the worldly standpoint. At mm-hmm. a feast like this, what would generally happen is they would give them the wine until a person got drunk. And then they would give him far less intoxicating, almost mm-hmm. non-intoxicating, because by that point, they've lost the ability to tell whether it's good or bad intoxicating wine. You have exactly the opposite here. For the host says, you have saved the best until now, which means whatever wine was given to begin with, Jesus has saved the best, not the intoxicating, mm-hmm. but the highest in quality.
1: Yeah, and that's such an important point.
3: Yeah.
1: Because we a lot of times want to think and want to see things through 21st century glasses. Oh, the best, right. You know, that's going to be that which is really packed with a punch.
3: Super packed, yeah.
1: No, so often times what man considers to be the best is that which is the hardest to get.
3: Exactly. Yeah.
1: And as you have rightly pointed out, he's talking about the quality. And we would expect nothing less from Jesus than the very best. Go ahead and finish your point.
3: Well, I would also point out that can you imagine in your wildest dreams that Jesus would allow them to get drunk at this party and then turn around and give them supercharged mm-hmm. alcoholic beverage and enhance that state of drunkenness? Mm-hmm. It runs completely contrary to our Father and to Christ and to the basic intent of what you read in the pages of the Bible.
1: Yeah, and it would have disqualified him from being the Savior of the world.
3: Absolutely.
1: Because he would have been violating the very law of Moses, which says you're not to give that wine, that intoxicating wine, to someone. He would have been violating that.
2: That's right.
3: It was Amos who made the observation, woe to the man who gives his brother to drink.
1: Yes, yes.
3: And woe that's pronounced upon
1: that's
3: him
1: right.
3: for that.
2: I was thinking about a couple of arguments and quibbles that are made by even some of our very own brethren, unfortunately, concerning their saying that it's okay for us to drink alcoholic beverages in moderation. As long as we don't get drunk, of course, that brings up the question, at what point is a person drunk? Because there's no set standard line mm-hmm. for every person, because different people receive it in different ways. But one of the arguments or quibbles that is made is that, you know, we talk about not using alcohol, but what about gluttony? Well, it's a red herring or a quibble, really, to bring that up, because, first of all, food, which in the indulgence in it to the point of even vomiting would be what the gluttony was in the Bible. But food is something we have to live and to continue our lives, but alcohol is not something that we have to have. Then there's another argument or quibble that, coffee alters the mind. And some may have a personal faith and conscience that they cannot drink coffee, and as long as they don't bind that on others, that's okay. Mm-hmm. But coffee alters the mind in a very different way than alcohol. Coffee alters it to make it more alert, whereas alcohol makes it less alert, less sober, as we might see in the scriptures.
1: Yeah, those are some good points. What about over in 1 Timothy chapter 5 and verse 23? You know, Paul there says to Timothy, take a little wine for thy stomach's sake. What do you think's under consideration there when he says wine? Just curious what your thoughts
3: are. Well, if Timothy imbibed wine, why would Paul give him that instruction? Timothy was actually a teetotaler.
1: Mm-hmm.
3: And this was specifically designated as medicinal use, not social drinking,
1: That's right. We
3: sometimes say.
1: Yeah, why did Paul have to encourage him to do this if that was something that was just natural and normal and a part of one's everyday life?
2: Right.
1: Obviously it wasn't.
2: We have to consider who is the writer, to whom he's writing, the context once again, and also consider the words where Paul says, drink no longer water. Some want to go to this passage and say that it's that it's authorization for us to drink in moderation, alcohol that is, but if we're going to say that, well, then it's also condemnation of us drinking water. We know that that's clearly not a teaching of the Scriptures.
1: What about over in 1 Corinthians 10, verse 31? This passage is sometimes used. One of you gentlemen would mind reading that?
3: Well, that's in the context of eating of meats that have been sacrificed to idols. Mm-hmm. And it has nothing to do, actually, with alcoholic beverages. What was the verse again? On
1: Verse 31 of chapter 10.
3: Verse 31. Wherefore, whether you eat or drink or whatsoever you do, do it to the glory of God.
1: Yeah, just drink that beer or whatever to God's glory. Well, it doesn't matter what you do. Eat, drink, as long as you don't get drunk.
3: I would throw it right back on them and say, how does imbibing in alcoholic beverages glorify God?
2: That's right.
1: Yeah.
3: Put them on the defense.
2: That's right.
1: Go ahead.
2: In that context, as he was saying, that we're not to be involved with the things of the world. Food in and of itself is not inherently sinful, even if it comes from mm-hmm. the marketplace where it might have been offered mm-hmm. to idols at some point. But it's neither here nor there. We use food to sustain our energy. And the importance is that we're doing that to the glory of God. But if we're saying that this is allowing us to drink alcohol, then we're doing the very opposite of what Paul is saying there.
1: Yeah. Well, real quickly, got about 30 seconds here to wind down, but what can Christians do to help this downward slide that apparently we see taking place concerning alcohol and its use today?
3: Set the right example.
2: That's right.
3: Okay.
2: We have to first resolve that what the Scriptures teach are true,
1: yeah.
2: and that we're not going to have any part of it in our own lives, no matter the circumstance.
1: And we need to teach our kids that. They need to know these things.
2: That's
1: exactly right. So, be a good example. Understand what the Bible teaches. Understand some of the arguments that are sometimes used to justify it. Know how to refute these arguments in a clear fashion. I think these are some things we can do. And so, thank you, gentlemen, for being with us on our program today. It's
2: Absolutely.
1: Been a delight to talk about this, not because it's a good topic, but because it is a needed topic.
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4: Our hope and prayer is to bring you and your family closer to God.
1: Well, that's all the time we have for our program today, Fabric of Family. We hope that the program that we've produced on alcohol today is one that's going to build us all up in the most holy faith. You know, alcohol has done so much damage and harm in the lives of individuals and destroyed families, and its scars can be seen everywhere we look. Sadly, you know, our world today wants to glorify it and wants to promote it as something that's desirable and something that's even necessary if we're going to get the most out of life. But listen, our God knows what we need in order to get the most out of this life, and believe me, it's not alcohol. Fabric of Family is a program that's designed to address the family needs that your family and my family have, and from a biblical perspective. And we want to thank you for joining us week after week on this program. And we appreciate all the comments that we receive and the encouragement that we get through your correspondence. You know, there are congregations that support us on a regular basis, and they're going to be scrolling across the screen in just a moment. I hope that you'll take opportunity, if you're in one of those areas, and visit with them, and specifically let them know that you appreciate their support of this program. Until next time, I'm Barry Gilreath, Jr., minister of the Stutz Road Church of Christ in Florence, Alabama, and the host of Fabric of Family. wishing you and yours

What brings Christians together? What fosters unity in the church? When Paul wrote to Corinth, he addressed a fractured church. Their division hurt their work locally and abroad. But his letter contained the antidote. Paul laid the groundwork very early. I appeal to you, brothers, by the name of the Lord Jesus Christ, that you all agree and that there be no divisions among you, but that you be united in the same mind and the same judgment. 1 Corinthians 1:10. They needed to agree. The full idea is captured by the King James, that you all speak the same thing. Agreement is about sharing the same testimony, specifically about Christ. They needed the same mind or intellectual capacity. Paul wanted them to know the same information about Christ. They needed to practice the same judgment or understanding of how knowing Christ directed their footsteps. Paul placed the onus of unity on each individual Christian. We gain unity when I choose unity. I must foster unity.

0: Hello and welcome again to Counterpoint. I'm Mike Hixon. With me, as always, BJ Clark. It's always good to be with BJ. Today, we're going to be talking about the theme, When Enough is Enough. Hope you'll stay tuned. BJ, today we've got an interesting lesson, When Enough is Enough. And I think that applies to the climate that we're living in today, American society. Things have changed so dramatically in this country. Mm-hmm. You know, back in the 1960s with the Vietnam War raging, you had young people that began to push back against the establishment, voices of authority. They ushered in the psychedelic drug culture. And from that time forward, there has been decadence that has just permeated our society. And if anything, things have gotten much worse. So how do we somehow counter a culture that seems intent on obliterating the boundaries of normalcy that we once enjoyed?
1: It's a great question. You know, Proverbs 14:34 says that righteousness exalteth the nation, but sin is a reproach to any people. Mm-hmm. And when we see the effects of sin, especially sin that goes unrebuked or uncorrected, you see what it starts doing to a society, then you start seeing more of the disastrous effects of it and the consequences of it. You hope at some point people finally say, okay, enough is enough. This is, how long are we going to let this go on? Look at what it's doing to the home. Look at what it's doing to our children and to society in general. Look at what it's doing to the church. Everywhere around us, we see a degradation of respect.
0: So true.
1: And so all that, you know, you hope that people will finally get to a point where they say, I can't take it anymore. Do you know that even God has a when enough is enough mentality?
0: A threshold.
1: And Genesis 15 comes to mind when he says, the iniquity of the Amorites is not yet full.
0: That's right.
1: But that implies that there will come a time when it would be full. And in fact, God in his mercy and grace gave them generation after generation to get it right. When they didn't, God did exactly what he predicted he would have to do.
0: Well, you know, you could make that same case in Matthew 23 when Jesus, of course, gave a series of scathing rebukes directed toward the scribes and the Pharisees. And he talked about in Matthew chapter 23, I think he was pointing toward the ultimate destruction, because in chapter 24, he talks about the impending destruction that would come upon the Jewish nation. And that did indeed happen. The Romans destroyed the temple. They destroyed the city. And judgment came down upon the nation of Israel. And so, you know, this idea, you know, I look at our political climate and I look at people that are leaders today, and the thought occurred to me, just keep trifling with God's immutable word and see how that works out. Because if history is any indication, you know, in Peter, in 2 Peter chapter 2, Peter talked about the cities of Sodom and Gomorrah. And he said that they serve as an example to all who will live ungodly. Mm-hmm. Now, if I understand what Peter's saying, he's simply saying that what God did to those cities, he can do again.
1: You know, sometimes we've called America a, quote, Christian nation because it has Judeo-Christian foundational principles, or at least it once did. It still has them, but they're not respected as well as they used to be. But, you know, even those people that were God's, quote, chosen people, meaning the ones through whom the Messiah would come, they exhausted God's mercy. Amos 4 is one of those passages that reminds me of how God can sometimes say enough is enough. Mm-hmm. Because when these people were multiplying their transgressions as they were idolatrous and mistreating the poor, et cetera, et cetera, et cetera, God says, okay, I gave you cleanness of teeth. Amos 4:6. What is that? Sounds like a good thing, but now in this case, you had no food to eat. That's why your teeth were clean, because there was a famine. I sent that to you thinking that you would return to me. And he says, yet have you not returned unto me, saith the Lord. So then verse 7, I withheld the rain from you at the most critical time, when there was just 3 months to the harvest. And I would cause it to rain over here and not to rain over here, God says. thinking you would return to me. He says, yet have you not returned unto me, there in verse 8. So he said, I tried to smite you with blasting and mildew, a withering wind, a scorching wind, and your gardens, vineyards, fig trees, olive trees increased. I sent the locusts to devour them, thinking that'll bring them back. Yet have you not returned to me, saith the Lord. So is God done yet? He gives them another chance. I sent among you pestilence after the manner of Egypt. Your young men I've slain with a sword, taken away your horses, etc., thinking this would get them to come back. Yet have you not returned unto me. I've overthrown some of you like I overthrew Sodom and Gomorrah. Yet have you not returned unto me. Verse 12, enough's enough. Therefore, thus will I do unto you, O Israel, and because I'll do this unto you, prepare to meet your God. Prepare to meet your God in this passage is not an invitation song giving them one more chance. In this context, it's God saying, enough is enough. I've given you every opportunity. You didn't seize it. And now you're going to pay for it. It's consequential.
0: You know, that's a frightening thought, BJ.
1: It is.
0: To consider that there's a threshold, and once that threshold is met, that God can bring judgment down on people. And if you go back and you look at some of the past kingdoms and days gone by, you know, some of the great kingdoms that were so glorious and powerful, the Babylonian Empire, Nebuchadnezzar, and yet what happened to Babylon? The same was true with the Medes and the Persians, the Grecian Empire, the Roman Empire. And again, the questions asked, you know, where are they today? Well, they're gone. And my understanding is that most kingdoms last about 3 centuries. That's about the duration.
1: Mm-hmm.
0: Well, the genesis of our nation was 1776. So we are well on that mark of 300 years, close to it. And so the question is, you know, what's the future hold for us? And if we have common sense, we need to stand up and say, you know what? And don't you think, BJ, that good, decent people need to start standing up for what's right rather than allowing folks that are determined to destroy this nation to just give them carte blanche and let them do what they want?
1: Absolutely. In fact, it's been well said by someone long before I'm saying it now, that if God allowed America to just continue to plunge into immorality and wickedness without consequence, that would make him a respecter of persons, and he would, in a sense, have to apologize to Sodom and Gomorrah and other nations that he's destroyed for basically giving America a free pass.
0: Sure.
1: Or giving any nation a free pass. But God is no respecter of persons. At least 6 times the New Testament says he's not a face looker. He doesn't look to see what someone looks like and then decide whether he will or won't punish them.
0: Sure.
1: He's very consistent. And when you think about what God is saying, he says, look, the nation that forgets me, they're going to go down into Sheol, into the grave, in Psalm 9:17. And these are things that God has consistently practiced this with every nation. In every nation, he that feareth him and worketh righteousness is accepted of him, mm-hmm. Acts 10:35. But that implies something. If in every nation, he that fears him and works righteousness, obedience, is accepted,
0: right,
1: then in every nation where he is not feared and where he is not obeyed, that will not be accepted. And you don't want to be on the unaccepted list when it comes to Almighty God.
0: No, not at all. You know, in Lamentations chapter 1, Jeremiah, of course, is writing that children of Israel have been taken into captivity. And he asked the question, is it nothing to you, all you who pass by? And if you look at that context and then go back to Jeremiah chapter 6, and Jeremiah began his prophecies on the eve of captivity, and Jeremiah said to those people, stand ye in the way and see, and ask for the old paths wherein is the good way, and walk therein, and you'll find rest for your souls. Jeremiah was giving them opportunity,
1: mm-hmm.
0: and yet they dug their heels in and said, we will not walk therein. You ever wonder if after having gone to captivity, you know, it's like, maybe we should have listened.
1: You know, Ezekiel was one of those ones that went in that second wave of captivities that Babylon perpetrated. First one happened in 606 BC, and Daniel and Hananiah, Mishael, and Azariah, their Israelite names for Shadrach, Meshach, and Abednego, they went in that first wave of captivity. In 597 BC, here comes Ezekiel with another group of captives. And it's interesting, there in Ezekiel 18, God is talking to that nation and trying to get them to see what their ways were getting them. In fact, in verse 30, he says of Ezekiel 18, "Therefore will I judge you, O house of Israel, everyone according to his way, saith the Lord God. Repent, turn yourselves from all your transgressions, so iniquity shall not be your ruin. Cast away from you all your transgressions whereby you've transgressed. Make a new heart, a new spirit. Why will you die, O house of Israel?" That could be said to any nation right now that's in the process of following the same path. God would say, why are you doing this? Why are you going to die? I have no pleasure in the death of him that dieth, saith the Lord. Wherefore, turn yourselves and live. If we could get people to turn back to the righteous standard of Almighty God, we could change the world. That's and right. Change America and change any place where people live.
0: Well, you know, in Ezekiel 33, a similar plea's made that they might turn from their wicked ways and live. Because as you said a minute ago, Ezekiel said, on behalf of God, I have no pleasure in the death of the wicked. And that's so true. If we could somehow awaken people to truth and get them back to where they need to be, sadly, a lot of folks in our country have become tone deaf, and they have no idea the dangers that are lurking before us. And so what we're trying to do is get people to wake up and say, you know what, we got to get back to what's right. The boundaries that were once so well entrenched in our nation, the home. You mentioned the home a minute ago. 50 years ago, who would ever have imagined that in this country we would now sanction same-sex marriage? That's just one thing.
1: Right.
0: Who would have imagined 100 years ago that some 60 million babies or so would have been aborted in this country? Mm-hmm. And we talk about the evils of the Holocaust, and then we just seem to think that this is okay. I mean, we have lost our mind in many respects.
1: Absolutely. And I can't help but think about 2 Chronicles 36, which is describing the Babylonian invasion and what God had tried to do to stop it. And this is where we can learn a valuable lesson, is that if we don't start listening to the warnings that people are giving, then we're asking for it. In 2 Chronicles 36, 14, all the chief of the priests and the people transgressed very much. Now, these are the chief of the priests that ought to know better, ought to be leading them in the right way. They transgressed not just a little, but very much. After all the abominations of the heathen, they were acting like heathens and pagans rather than God's people. They polluted the house of the Lord, which he hallowed in Jerusalem. So what did God do about it? He sent to them by his messengers, rising up early and sending. He sent them early enough. He sent them often enough. Because why did God do that? He had compassion on his people and on his dwelling place. And what was their reaction to these warnings from God? But they mocked the messengers of God, despised his words, misused his prophets, until the wrath of the Lord arose against his people, till enough was enough, till there was no remedy. And they finally realized we should have listened, if only we'd listened.
0: Well, that's frightening, BJ. Particularly if you look at verse 17, therefore he brought against them the king of the Chaldeans.
1: Yeah.
0: And so you're right. Judgment was coming, and God's wrath was poured out upon the children of Israel. What about, you know, the prophet Jonah? God said, talking about the Ninevite people, that they were wicked. Their wickedness had come up before him. And so he sends Jonah, and in Jonah chapter 3, Jonah makes a lot of headway. Matter of fact, from the king on down, people repent and turn, and God relented from the actions that he was going to take against them. We need a modern day Jonah today to awaken people. And that's what we're trying to do on this program, is awaken right. people to truth and righteousness and get people to think about where we are and get back to where we need to be.
1: Absolutely. In fact, God's word is still potent and powerful to those who are willing to receive it. And those who aren't are destined to go down the same path of judgment, because as we noted, God's no respecter of persons. You read the book of Isaiah and you see the burden of the Lord against this nation, Egypt, the burden of the Lord against, you've got Edom, you've got Moab, you've got Jeremiah, all these different people are dealing with the nations round about. In fact, we mentioned earlier the book of Amos. One of the problems in the book of Amos was that what had been going on in the nations round about Israel and in Judah was now going on in Israel itself. Amos targets the nation surrounding Israel
0: right.
1: and shows that God's going to judge them. But lest you think that this is something he's doing only to those foreign nation, I suspect those who heard Amos preach those first couple of sermons mm-hmm. would have been like, amen, Amos, you are a good preacher. Preach it, brother, preach it. And yet he says, now for the transgressions of Israel. Wait a minute. Is he talking about us? Yeah. No, you go back to preaching about the foreigners around us, these surrounding nations around. No. God doesn't have this idea of he has one blood, one nation, in the sense that human beings, no matter where they live and what their ethnicity, they're expected to follow the righteous standard of God. And if they don't, it's consequential.
0: That's a tremendous point. BJ, I heard just today of a very well-known political strategist who said that those who are quote-unquote Christians, or those who I would assume are trying to follow that way of life, that they're a bigger threat to our country than terrorists. Now, that's hard for me to fathom, that Christianity as a whole, and I'm just using that in the generic sense, not necessarily in terms of New Testament Christianity as what we believe in practice, but to lump those who are followers of quote-unquote Christ mm-hmm. and to say that we are a bigger threat than those who are terrorists from foreign nations, that's absurd.
1: Absolutely.
0: And absurd. And the fact that the media would give them a voice.
1: It just goes to show that they have to turn us into the enemy rather than a blessing to society. They have to redo the narrative and make it look like we're the ones troubling Israel, when in fact they're the ones who are causing the problems. But they've got to basically vilify anyone that believes in God and his word. You better watch out for that person. Wait a minute. These are the very people who are building hospitals in the name of religious compassion. I mean, we're supposedly the enemies, and yet we're the ones teaching stability in the home. We're the ones trying to keep God's pattern for the home and for the nations, you know, followed. Listen, any nation that's gone astray didn't go astray because they were following the principles of this book. Any home that's having trouble didn't go that way because they were following this book.
0: Exactly.
1: It's because
0: right.
1: they weren't or aren't following this book.
0: That's right. You know, you triggered a thought in my mind. King Ahab.
1: Mm-hmm.
0: Ahab and Jezebel, two of the most wicked people to have ever lived. And King Ahab, you remember he accused Elijah of being the source of trouble among the Israelite nation. And I love what Elijah said. Elijah said, I've not troubled Israel, but you and your father's house have, in that you have forsaken the commandments of the Lord, and you have followed the Baals.
1: Yep.
0: And so here's a man that had the courage, conviction, to stand up and say, wait a minute, that's not the case. And we need some courage and conviction today,
1: yeah.
0: BJ.
1: And, you know, people act like, well, leadership doesn't matter. And listen, I'm not going to sit here and tell you that the answers to the world's problems are to be found in Washington, D.C.
0: Not a chance.
1: But neither am I going to sit here and tell you that what's decided in Washington, D.C. has no impact on the family? Because Washington, D.C. can take away religious freedoms.
0: Yes, they can.
1: Washington, D.C. can, you know, what if someone were running for president saying, I promise if elected, I'm going to enact and enforce Sharia law and enforce the religion of Islam on the entire world? Would that be inconsequential or a matter that matters? It would be a matter that matters. And so this idea that, you know, I'm not worried about the White House, I'm just worried about my house. Okay, let's start with my house. Yes, that's where we've got to start. Start with my house. Teach my children, my family to obey this. And if my neighbors are doing the same thing and their neighbors are doing the same thing, then that's going to be a blessing. But I can't get this, I stick my head in the sand mentality that says what happens with elected officials means nothing, because the Bible says in Proverbs 29:2, when the righteous are in authority, the people rejoice.
0: Right.
1: But when the wicked bear rule, the people do mourn. And so this concept that, well, who's in charge or who's a leader doesn't really matter to, it does matter. It's not the only thing that matters, but neither can it be ignored as inconsequential.
0: Well, you know what, BJ, I think that what you said just then is something that needs to be considered by all who are watching this program and really all who are in America, because we are at a very pivotal point in our country, the direction of our country. Whether we like it or not, what goes on in Washington impacts all of us. And the narrative that's being painted right now is that Christians, that is those of us who are trying to follow what the Bible teaches, that we are public enemy number one.
1: Yes.
0: And if you don't think you have a target on your back, if you claim to be a follower of Christ, I got news for you.
1: Mm-hmm.
0: You have a big target on your back, and they're coming for you. And so if we don't make some changes and start thinking through some of the problems that we're facing and look at things honestly, candidly, and trying to make decisions that will impact us for the better, then there won't be a nation to call home.
1: And you know, the thing that has to matter to us more than even the economy is righteousness. Now, don't get me wrong. You and I want a good economy for your family, my family, all families.
0: Sure.
1: Proverbs 16 and verse 8 says this, better is a little with righteousness than great revenues without right.
0: That's right.
1: People need to understand the strength of a country is not just its economic status, its military status, its status with Almighty God. And we cannot just ignore the need for righteousness. Now, I'm aware of probably what some are thinking. Have you seen some of the politicians on both sides of the aisle and the things that they do and say and the vulgar ways they act? And you know what, Mike, it's sad. When it comes down to it now in our day and time, oftentimes it's hard to find the most righteous person. So you have to look for the most righteous policy, the most righteous platform, even if someone representing that platform is not representative of righteousness in their own personal lives.
0: Sure.
1: If they're promoting a doctrine that saves the babies, a policy that keeps the home more stable, then those are the policies I have to pursue, even though I'm not giving the wholesale endorsement of the personalities that may be promoting those policies.
0: Well, yeah, and you know, I noted today we are $33 trillion in debt. You know what? If we were to break financially, that wouldn't be the worst thing to ever happen to us. But if God were to remove his providential care, then we're gone.
1: Mm-hmm.
0: BJ, we got about 3 minutes left. What would we need to do? Maybe a couple of thoughts. What would we need to do to get back on track, to awaken and to really, I think maybe to motivate people to say, you know what, enough is enough, and we got to do something about this.
1: Well, if righteousness exalts a nation, then I need instruction in righteousness. Where do I get that? 2 Timothy chapter 3 says, says that all scripture is given by inspiration of God. It's profitable for doctrine, for reproof, for correction, for instruction in righteousness, that the man of God may be complete, thoroughly furnished, equipped unto every good work. So if righteousness exalts a nation, how do I know what righteousness is or isn't? I get instruction in righteousness. Where do I go to find that? I go to the inspired word of God, and there I learn from Psalm 119:172, all thy commandments are righteousness. And so the commands of God in this book are righteous, and everyone that does righteousness is going to be righteous. Mm-hmm. And that's 1 John chapter 2, 1 John 3. The concept is if we can get our country to get back to the Bible and to once again trust its wisdom as being the standard that every nation needs, then we can start turning things around, but it's going to have to get back to a healthy respect for the Bible. Whatever you think of the founding fathers, mm-hmm. one thing they almost had universally down to the last man was a healthy respect for this book right here mm-hmm. as being that which by which we ought to be governed, not only nationally, mm-hmm. but individually.
0: True. You know, the psalmist in Psalm 119:161 said, my heart stands in awe of your word. And so to get back to a healthy dose of reverence, respect for God's word, that it has the answers to the problems that we face in this country and in life itself. BJ, what would a person need to become a Christian, a child of God?
1: And that's really where, if we can get that to happen, then these other things will start falling into place. We first of all have to get them to realize they've sinned against a holy God. All men have sinned and do come short of the glory of God, Romans 3 and verse number 23. And there's none righteous, no, not even one, Romans 3:10. So what happens if I'm guilty of sin? Well, the wages of sin is death, Romans 6:23, and that death is the lake of fire and brimstone, Revelation 21:8. So is there anything that's been done by God to keep me from experiencing that? Yes, what his son Jesus experienced is enough to keep me from that experience. He left heaven. He became the word. He became the word who became flesh. John 1:14, became known as Jesus of Nazareth, our Messiah, lived a sinless life and died as a sinless sacrifice. So that then on the third day when he arose and then he ascended into heaven, on the day of Pentecost, he became king over a kingdom and the church was established and people heard the word. They believed Jesus was the Christ. They were willing to repent of their sins and confess that Jesus Christ was the Son of God. They were baptized for the remission of sins, Acts 2:38, added to the church, Acts 2:47. Good news. Those things are still the means by which people become members of the church today. That's what we need.
0: Amen. Thank you, BJ, as always. Thank you for being a part of our program today. We hope to see you back here again next week. Until then, God bless.

The Bible teaches that every person has sinned and falls short of the glory of God. But what exactly is sin? Sin, according to the Bible, is whenever we break God's law. To give you a picture, maybe, imagine you have a bow and an arrow. And while we live our lives, we, in a sense, shoot an arrow at that mark, at God's perfect law. And we miss it, either to the right or to the left, up or down. And when we miss that mark against keeping God's law, we sin. The Bible teaches us that sin separates us from God, so we need to be reconciled to God. But how does that happen? How can we be forgiven of our sins? You know, that's why Jesus came to earth. He left heaven, came to earth, and took his own shot at that bullseye, and he hit it dead center as perfectly as anyone could hit it. Now, Hebrews 4:15 also teaches that while he was tempted in every way that we are, yet he never sinned. And since Jesus never sinned, he didn't deserve punishment for his sins like we do. Romans 6:23 says, "The wages of sin is death." Now, wages are what we earn. We deserve to die for the sins we committed. But the second half of that verse says the free gift of God is eternal life in Christ Jesus. So how can we be reconciled to God, where our sins are forgiven and we receive that gift of eternal life? Well, the New Testament teaches a person has to, number one,